0: support of Congressman Massey. And a look ahead to next week's primary runoff in Texas. The president today endorsed Texas Attorney General Ken Paxton, who's running against longtime Republican Senator John Cornyn. The president posted about Cornyn, saying he's a, quote, good man and I worked well with him, but he was not supportive of me when times were tough. We're also focusing on Pennsylvania, where Democratic Governor Josh Shapiro has been campaigning, even though he's unopposed tonight. He is, however, also considered a potential 2028 presidential contender, and we'll get into that later this evening. First, I want to go to CNN Chief National Correspondent John King at the Magic Wall. John?
1: Anderson, you focused on this race here. It's the biggest race of the evening because it pits the President of the United States against a prominent Republican congressman who the President simply has decided he doesn't want to tolerate anymore, and the President of the United States has won yet again. At one of the weakest moments, if not the weakest moment of his presidency nationally, the President's poll numbers are tanking. Democrats are very confident about November, but the President is proving here in Kentucky's 4th Congressional District yet again tonight that he still has a pretty iron grip on the Republican Party primary electorate anyway. Ed Gelrein, former Navy SEAL, he is the President's favorite challenger endorsed in this race. He's winning by about 9 points, 8 points if you round that up, I guess, at the moment over an incumbent Republican Congressman Tom Massey, who's won comfortable in his district for quite some time. Anderson, most of the people live here, the Cincinnati suburbs, three county here, and the northeast Louisville suburbs here, and you see that's Ed Gelrein's red all across there. You see Massey's winning only two counties in the district. They're out here. They include his home county, Lewis County. Significant, maybe a moral victory that Massey's winning here because Donald Trump did win 87% in this county in 2024. But moral victories don't count when this math is overwhelmingly against you. Again, 54 to 46 if you round that up. This is where the population lives. And more competitive in the suburban counties than in the rural counties. But Gelrein's still winning. So even here, this was Massey's only hope. Most of the people live up here, and it's 52-48 here. It's 53-47 there, and it's 55-45 there if you round it. And again, the only place where we were still waiting for a decent amount of votes still is Oldham County, which is just outside of Louisville, to the northeast of Louisville. It's a suburban area. But even if Massey, it's just not enough, Anderson, in the math. So if you look at it, it's pretty convincing. Donald Trump has always run very strong in rural America. He's always run very strong in rural Kentucky. And in the rural parts of the district, with the exception of Massey's home base right here, the challenger is winning. And this is more interesting to me. In the more upscale suburban areas, it's closer, but even there, Republican voters are listening to the president and voting against their congressman. Again, put the pieces together. Massey tonight in Kentucky, Senator Cassidy over the weekend in Louisiana, those five Indiana state senators just a few days, weeks ago in Indiana, 5 out of 7. There's a recount in one of those races who wouldn't vote with the president on redistricting. The one footnote I will add to this, though, even as Donald Trump shows his grip, Anderson, on the Republican Party, they are spending tens of millions of dollars to defeat the president's critics. And a lot of Democrats are saying, thank you very much. You won't have that money when it comes to the fall. And again, the president's overall numbers are miserable. Democrats still favored come November, but the president, I'm told by people close to him, is very much enjoying this. And they also say that it's been hard to break through to him sometimes about the national numbers and about his weakness and about the trouble the Republican Party's in, because he sees results like that and thinks he's just fine.
0: Yeah. John, thanks very much. We're going to check in with John throughout the hour for a number of races around the country. I want to go to Jeff Zeleny, who's following developments in Kentucky from Congressman Massey's headquarters. Jeff, obviously not the outcome they were hoping for there.
2: It certainly is not, Anderson, and it still feels and looks like a party atmosphere, but it is anything but a celebration. Wagon Wheel is playing for the second or third time here, and the anthem of this candidacy is going to be one of defeat by President Trump. I mean, the only county, as John was just saying, that the Congressman Massey is winning is Lewis County, and that is where we were with the congressman last night at his final rally in Vanceburg, Kentucky, on the banks of the Ohio River. And the congressman said that the Trump side is panicked. That's why they're spending so much money against him. Well, actually, that has proven to be incorrect. They were spending so much money against him to defeat him, and that is exactly what has happened in a fairly dramatic fashion. I mean, the overwhelming deluge of ads here and mailers and other things is sort of difficult to describe, and people were turned off by it, but as we know, negative advertising works. And Massey, of course, spent a lot of money as well, more than $10 million, but it was absolutely the latest stop in Trump's retribution tour. President Trump has loyal supporters, and this was a closed Republican primary. That means only registered Republican voters, if they registered last year, last December, could vote in this primary today. So there's no doubt the base of this party

0: is with the president and his victor here tonight. His name is Ed Gallryan. He's been barely mentioned. He's a farmer and a former neighbor. Navy SEAL. He appeared yesterday with the defense secretary at one of his first big public events of the entire campaign. But again, this was about the president and the congressman, and the president tonight is victorious. Anderson.
1: Jeff Zeleny, thanks very much. Joining us now, CNN senior political commentator, talk radio host Scott Jennings, CNN political commentator, former Trump White House communications director in the first term, Melissa Farah Griffin, CNN senior political commentator, former special advisor to President Obama, Van Jones, journalist and founder of Lift Our Voices, Gretchen Carlson, and CNN chief political analyst and former senior advisor to President Obama, David Axelrod. Scott Jennings, you know Kentucky well. Surprised at all?
2: No, not surprised. I actually live in the 4th Congressional District, so I've been on the receiving end of all this mail and TV ads and text messages, and the money really did pour in. It was the most expensive U.S. House primary in American history. And money came in from all corners of the Republican Party and the conservative movement to defeat Thomas Massie. Now, they follow the president's lead on this. You know, what's the old song? You don't tug on Superman's cape, you don't spit into the wind, you don't pull the mask off the old Lone Ranger, and you don't mess around with Trump in a Republican primary. And that's what Thomas Massie has done by becoming his chief antagonist in the U.S. House. And this became really a referendum on, is Thomas Massie on the team or not? And Trump said he wasn't. The voters followed.
1: Oh, listen, I mean, you said he was kind of MAGA before MAGA.
3: Yeah, when I worked for the Freedom Caucus, he was actually too right to be part of the Freedom Caucus. He kind of marches to the beat of his own drum. He's more libertarian than anything. And this is someone who voted with Trump about 89% of the time, doesn't vote for continuing resolutions, often votes against government funding bills and foreign aid. But the real issue here, we have to say, is Jeffrey Epstein. It's the Epstein files. Thomas Massie was one of the leading voices with O'Connor about accountability around Epstein, sticking it to the Justice Department. And that's why this happened. I mean, House leadership has supported him in the past, despite him being a bit of a pain at times. This was really over Epstein accountability. But to Scott's point, the base of the party is still with Trump, even with Epstein looming large.
2: I somewhat disagree. The key vote that House leadership turned on him over was the big, beautiful bill. I mean, the working
3: House
2: families
3: leadership, but tax the president.
2: Credit. Well, but that's the president's domestic policy agenda. And you cannot become an apostate on two issues in a Republican primary, taxes and immigration. Massie voted against Trump's immigration security. He voted against Trump's tax cuts. So when you become a chief antagonist, when you're voting with the squad against Donald Trump's domestic policy agenda, it's not Epstein.
4: But that's
2: it's
4: because
2: a problem.
4: He was against raising the national debt, which used to be a Republican talking point. So that's exactly why he says he voted against the big, beautiful bill. And Republicans seemingly don't talk about the national debt as much as they used to. So I think we need to be fair in
1: it's
4: what
1: the first
4: he
1: time
4: said
1: I've
4: he
1: heard
4: was
1: the
4: voting
1: national
4: for.
1: Debt talked about
4: exactly.
1: For quite some time.
4: But I mean, that is why he voted against the big, beautiful bill and against the Iran war. But as Alyssa said, 90% of the time he was voting with the president.
2: That percentage is much lower now. I think this Congress, it's been more like 70. I mean, look, when you're voting with the Democrats that often, look, politics is a team sport. He's just not been on the president's team.
1: How
2: That's
1: much
2: a
1: of
2: problem.
1: A chilling effect do you think this has, David?
5: Look, I think it will. I mean, it's not love that binds all these Republican office holders to Donald Trump. It's fear and his willingness to use all the power at his disposal to punish them if they are in any way an apostate. And Massie discovered what Cassidy discovered, what the five legislators in Indiana discovered. So, yeah, I think this is going to trouble Republicans who are thinking or might. So here's the problem for Republicans. They can't live in the Republican Party without Donald Trump, and they can't live outside of the Republican Party with Donald Trump because he's an epically unpopular president who is popular among his own tribe. Mm-hmm. And his own tribe is not big enough to win elections. He's got a 23% approval rating among independents. He's got virtually no support among Democrats. And it's in some ways it reflects the way he's governed. Donald Trump has governed to be president of the Republican Party, to be president of MAGA. This country is bigger than that. So if you're in a swing district, if you're in a swing state, you're kind of in a bind here.
6: No, I mean, I just think this is weird, and I think we should not act like it's not weird. President Obama had people in his party that didn't like him, voted against him. He didn't go and knock them all out and raise $30 million to beat him up. Sometimes people in your party don't agree with you. That should not be the end of someone's political career. But what you're seeing now is he's got a manhandle. He's going to feel good.
1: Well, I liked his criticism of Cornyn

0: and why you shouldn't vote for him. It was like, he's a good guy, but he just hasn't been there for me.
1: He didn't have been there for me.
0: Yeah. It's like, he's like, got high values, but he's not for me.
1: He's a great patriot, but he doesn't like me every day. But listen, Donald Trump can hold this teddy bear tonight and feel good about it. The reality is, he can manhandle a bunch of people inside his party. He can't manhandle inflation. He can't manhandle Iran. He can't manhandle a lot of stuff that matters to American people. So good for him, but I don't think it's good for the party.
2: Voters have some agency here, okay? These people who live in Kentucky's 4th Congressional District strongly support Donald Trump. It's one of the most conservative districts in the country. They overwhelmingly vote for him. And if they perceive that their Republican congressman, who they also voted for, is voting with the Democrats against the agenda of the president that they overwhelmingly supported, they take notice of it. That's what
3: happens. But a Republican's going to win no matter what in this district. And so a lot of voters.
2: You want one that helps Trump?
3: But a lot of voters in the primary didn't have incentive to come out and vote today because they know that whomever wins between these two tonight is going to win in the midterm election.
4: But Scott,
3: I think. There's less incentive.
4: I'm sorry. I think Alyssa was close. Closer to the, I mean, what you were reciting were the talking points of the campaign.
2: Well, you would know better.
4: The talking points of the campaign, the talking points of the campaign, which were around these issues, broader issues. But the question is, what was the president's motivation? And, you know, with Cornyn, when he says, when things weren't so good for me, it was when he was in political trouble, Cornyn wasn't there for him. He was enraged and, you know, let's be honest, he was enraged by what Massey did on Epstein, which was a huge political headache for him and I think a personal headache for him as well. So I understand that if you're campaigning, you can't say, let's beat him because he wanted to get the Epstein files out.
3: Well, and Marjorie-
4: You'd say, oh, he was against the big, beautiful bill or he was against, you know, that I get that. But the president's motivation here is very, very personal. Loyalty is loyalty to him, not to legislative initiative.
0: And Alyssa, we got to go then.
5: Well, I would just remind you guys, Marjorie Taylor Greene voted with the president 98% of the time. If Massey's not loyal enough, she was, and he still turned on her because of the Epstein files. It was because when the headwinds were bad against him, they were pushing the other direction, and he ultimately pulled his support.
0: We got to take a quick break. We're going to go to Georgia next, where one of the Republican Senate contenders is a member of the state's college football royalty. We'll be right back.
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9: Maybe I can get him out here to take some credit. Or if he's in the crowd, just pick him up and surf him over here.
10: Cliff.
9: I see, by the way, I see one of my online influencer heroes, Bobby Sauce, over here. There were a lot of surreal moments in this race, and frankly, in being in Congress. But being in a side-by-side racing through the woods with Bobby Sauce was definitely on my – it wasn't even on my bucket list. It was amazing.
11: It's Kentucky Congressman Thomas Massey thanking supporters, conceding to his Trump-backed primary challenger. Over the weekend, it was Louisiana Senator Bill Cassidy who lost to an opponent backed by the president. Next week, the president is hoping to defeat Texas Republican Senator John Cornyn. Tonight in Georgia, though, there's a Republican Senate showdown with no MAGA candidate, Derek Dooley, who we're going to show you on the left, has the backing of the term-limited Governor Brian Kemp there on the right. Dooley is a big name in the state. He's the son of the late legendary University of Georgia football coach, Vince Dooley. The younger Dooley once coached the University of Tennessee football team. Also on the Republican ballot for this Senate seat, Congressman Mike Collins and Buddy Carter. CNN's Arlette Sines joins us now from a Dooley watch party in Atlanta. So President Trump did not endorse a Republican in the Senate primary. Governor Kemp did make an endorsement. Is it clear how that's impacted the race?
12: Well, Georgia Governor Brian Kemp has put a lot of his personal political capital on the line here in endorsing his friend and former football coach Derek Dooley, but it's unclear just yet if that will be enough to get him across the finish line. The expectation here among Republican strategists in Georgia is that this primary will likely head to a runoff. If no candidate is able to secure more than 50% of the vote, that would send this contest into another 4 weeks to a June 16th runoff. Heading into tonight, Congressman Mike Collins, who is a real MAGA staunch supporter of the president, was leading the field, which is leaving Derek Dooley and Congressman Buddy Carter battling for second place. But while Republicans have been duking it out here in the GOP primary, Senator John Ossoff has been in general election mode. He is the only Democratic senator who is up for re-election in a state President Donald Trump won in 2024, and he has been stockpiling his financial resources for the November race. He has about a $32 million war chest, which is going to leave the eventual GOP candidate a playing catch-up trying to match up to him. But tonight, Governor Brian Kemp is hoping that he can get his endorsed candidate, Derek Dooley, across the finish line, as this is really serving as a major political test for Brian Kemp, the governor, and whether he can hold sway with Republican voters here in the state.
11: And what about the race for governor in Georgia? Trump endorsed Lieutenant Governor Burt Jones in the Republican primary. Healthcare executive Rick Jackson has put a lot of his own money into the race.

0: Anderson, I can tell you, in talking with voters here in Georgia, that governor's race has really dominated the conversation, and that is because of the sheer amount of money that has been spent in this race. Healthcare executive Rick Jackson, a billionaire, is self-funding his campaign. He's poured more than $80 million into television ads that are constantly running on TV. He's spending more money in this race than the entire GOP gubernatorial field combined. Then there is the lieutenant governor, Burt Jones, who is running with President Trump's endorsement. The expectation is that these two men will be facing off, heading into a runoff. That is what a lot of Republicans here in the state believe. But one thing that has been clear is that this governor's race has drawn a lot of attention because of the money that's been spent here, and Georgia voters will soon decide who they may be sending to a runoff.
1: Yeah, and a lot more money to be spent. Arlette Sines, thanks very much. I want to go back to CNN's John King at the Magic Wall. John, what are you looking at in Georgia?
2: So, to the point Arlette was just making, so you're at 27% of the vote, so we still have a ways to go in terms of the math, but this has been fairly consistent, right? You got Mike Collins on top with about 41% if you round that up, but then you have here, we'll see as we get from 27 to 30 to 40, if there's any way he can get to 50, but your eyes tell you and the probabilities tell you right now, as Arlette noted, this is likely going to a runoff. So the top two, no offense to Mike Collins, looks like he's going to stay on top here, Anderson. So we're going to watch closely here to see who that other candidate is, and then you get into a runoff campaign, which Democrats like because they think Republicans have to go on longer spending money fighting each other, and we'll see how it goes. But this is a fascinating race in the sense that, number one, well, you're watching a primary play out today, but this is an absolutely critical Senate race. If you look at the Democratic candidate, John Ossoff, you always

0: entire GOP gubernatorial field combined. Then there is the Lieutenant Governor, Burt Jones, who is running with President Trump's endorsement. The expectation is that these two men will be facing off, heading into a runoff. That is what a lot of Republicans here in the state believe. But one thing that has been clear is that this governor's race has drawn a lot of attention because of the money that's been spent here, and Georgia voters will soon decide who they may be sending to a runoff.
1: Yeah, and a lot more money to be spent. Arlette Sines, thanks very much. I want to go back to CNN's John King at the Magic Wall. John, what are you looking at in Georgia?
2: So, to the point Arlette was just making, so you're at 27% of the vote, so we still have a ways to go in terms of the math, but this has been fairly consistent, right? You got Mike Collins on top with about 41% if you round that up, but then you have here, we'll see if as we get from 27 to 30 to 40, if there's any way he can get to 50, but your eyes tell you and the probabilities tell you right now, as Arlette noted, this is likely going to a runoff. So the top two, no offense to Mike Collins, looks like he's going to stay on top here, Anderson. So we're going to watch closely here to see who that other candidate is, and then you get into a runoff campaign, which Democrats like because I think Republicans have to go on longer spending money fighting each other, and we'll see how it goes. But this is a fascinating race in the sense that, number one, well, you're watching a primary play out today, but this is an absolutely critical Senate race. If you look at the Democratic candidate, John Ossoff, you always love this, to be on a primary night and be unopposed, because you want to show that picture of your kids. You got 100%, right? So these nights don't happen in November. They only happen when you're uncontested in a primary. But this is a Senate seat. Ossoff won in 2020. Remember, Anderson, what a big surprise that was. Democrats picked up two Senate seats in Georgia in that cycle. History tells you if you're going to beat an incumbent senator, your best option, your best opportunity is the first time they run for re-election, and that's this year for Senator Ossoff. Plus, remember, Democrats are probably going to take the House back. They have a possibility of taking the Senate back if the president's numbers stay so bad. But you're looking at, can they pick up Texas? Can they pick up Maine? Can they pick up Ohio? Can they pick up North Carolina? Can they pick up Alaska? Can they get four of those five? If you're the Republicans, you want to take this away to mess with that math, right? It's a steep hill for the Democrats anyway, but the Republicans want to make it steeper by getting a strong candidate to run against Senator Ossoff. So we're going to watch this play out tonight. You're looking at this right now. I could go through some counties and show you. Derek Dooley is winning right here in the counties, the yellow right around Atlanta. Is that because the governor's on his side and that's where the center government is? You could look this, but the county part here in a primary doesn't matter as much as the simple raw math, which is, can Mike Collins get to 50 plus one, which at this moment looks unlikely. So that means the Republican campaign goes on, but of all the places around the country, this one is huge for the Republican Party because they understand what a tough environment this is for them. They understand that because of the Iran war, rising gas prices, the president's approval numbers, which are tanking. So the president will celebrate tonight knocking off Congressman Massey, after knocking off Senator Cassidy, after knocking off the Indiana state legislators, defeating all of them in primaries. He will celebrate that. But the bigger picture is the president is at the weakest point of his presidency, of either term right now. So Republicans are hoping they can flip this seat to help them with math they know, in a midterm cycle they know, it's really difficult.
1: John, thanks very much. We'll talk to you again in a few minutes. I want to bring back the panel. Scott Jennings, Alyssa Farr Griffin, Dan Jones, Gretchen Carlson, David Axelrod. David, how much weight do you think Governor Kemp's endorsement actually has
3: here? Well, I think Kemp is a very popular figure in Georgia, and he has a good political organization there. The question is, primary in general, would you? I think that you'd rather be Kemp's candidate in a general election than Trump's candidate this year, but can you overcome what we've seen in these other primaries? If Trump were to lean in into that race, does his endorsement carry the day? He hasn't endorsed yet in the Senate race.
1: I mean, the amount of money that Warnock has 30 million, and that's obviously
4: Ossoff.
1: That's obviously just going to grow.
4: Yeah, look, I mean, and he's very, very impressive, and I think for the general, black voters are coming out. There was a major rally this weekend in Alabama. I think people feel that the Voting Rights Act being flushed down the toilet is a personal affront. It's lit a fire, and so in Georgia. We can save all our money. We love seeing these Republicans spending money, making fun of each other and being mean to each other because it gives us a chance to build up. And so, by the way, we've got a decent candidate for governor in all likelihood as well.
5: Mm-hmm. I think it's crucial, though, who is going to end up being the Republican candidate, because if it's going to be Dooley, who may not be as MAGA-ish, then you might see people really shifting more to the middle

0: in the midterm election because the primaries are done. They don't need to appease Trump as much anymore. Mm. And you're still going to be fighting the Iran war, ostensibly, inflation, gas prices, grocery prices. And that's what it's really going to come down to at the end. The second really important point is that independent voters are nowhere to be seen today.
1: Right.
0: And independent voters decide every major election. And so which way will they go in a now purple state of Georgia?
2: One subtext to this is that Kemp is someone who is talked about as a potential candidate for president in 28. And so he's going to be measured a little bit by what he produces.
3: Well, and keep in mind, too, that if not for 2020 and the aftermath of Donald Trump losing the election, refusing to concede the election, we would have likely had two Republican senators in Georgia. The fact that we have Ossoff and Warnock was a result of that. And in that, you've actually had this Democratic superstar, I would say, in Ossoff, who's much more hard to contend with now than he potentially was 6 years ago. I think, to Gretchen's point, having somebody who's going to play better in a general election is what you need here. This is not going to be an election where you want the most MAGA candidate going up against a heavyweight like Ossoff.
4: Yeah, these are fascinating races in Georgia. This governor's race down there, Burt Jones and Rick Jackson, they're very close. Trump is for Burt Jones, who's a lieutenant governor, but Rick Jackson comes in at the last minute and spends tens of millions of dollars of his own money. Ran a very innovative advertising.
5: Bert, was Jones one of the fake electors?
4: He's the sitting lieutenant governor right now.
5: Okay. He's making us Joneses look bad.
4: I think he's slightly ahead right now. But that, you know, he's got Trump's endorsement. Jackson made a strong push. They'll end up going to a runoff there. But Republicans think Keisha Lance Bottoms actually is going to be a little weak statewide in Georgia. So I think Republicans in Georgia feel pretty good about the governor's race. The Senate race, look, anytime you're facing down an incumbent with $30 million after a very divisive primary, it's a difficult thing.
5: Look, I think Keisha Lance Bottoms, who's likely to get the nomination, will do. She will run up black turnout, and that will help Ossoff. So even if you have a stronger chance to stop her and govern, her race is going to bring folks out. But you're going to see a major rise in the black vote in Georgia.
4: People are pretty happy with Kemp, as was noted by David. And so if you like the direction of your state under his basic sort of style of governance, I mean, that's what the Republicans are going to argue, is the state capitol has been pretty well run under Brian Kemp. Why would we change parties at this point? But a lot of people, of course, are only motivated these days by national politics. They feel one way about the national parties, and so they go and they vote that way down the ticket. You know, you look at Georgia, possibility of a split ticket. Iowa is another state where you've got a governor and a Senate. Ohio is another state, governor and Senate. And so it'll be interesting to see if we see any split tickets between state capitals and federal offices.
2: You were right about Burt Jones, by the way. He was one of the fake electors. Yeah. And one other thing.
5: Jones look bad.
2: Ossoff also is a guy who's getting ballyhooed as a potential 28 candidate if he comes through this well. So he really is kind
5: Jones
2: of
5: might be eligible for some of this now nearly $1.8 billion that the president has set aside.
2: Is that a segue?
3: Well, yeah, exactly.
5: We're going to also look in depth at what's going on in Texas with the race there. That's fascinating. But we want to break away from the primary politics for a moment. 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There's more now. The deal includes potentially huge tax relief for the president and family members. We're keeping them honest.
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7: This is CNN.
8: Keeping them honest tonight, it seems the President of the United States has made a deal to block the IRS from pursuing any pending tax claims against him, his family, or his businesses. Now, the language of it, as you'll see, is remarkably sweeping. The terms are laid out in a newly released page of the larger agreement we reported on yesterday to pay alleged victims of what the Justice Department calls, quote, weaponization and lawfare. Today, Michael Caputo, a longtime Trump advisor and former administration official, made the first known claim on the $1.776 billion fund, all taxpayer dollars. In a letter to Acting Attorney General Todd Blanche, he said that he and his family suffered from his being targeted in the FBI's Crossfire Hurricane probe into Russian election interference. He's asking for $2.7 million. Blanche, as you know, is the president's former criminal defense attorney. According to reports, he's very interested in becoming the full-time attorney general. He'll be picking the five-member panel to decide who gets this money. And those members will decide how much or how little to disclose about the recipients and dollar amounts. They'll also file quarterly reports to the attorney general on who has applied and who's been granted money. But those reports, according to the terms of the settlement, will be, quote, confidential. What the agreement does not specify is whether those recipients could include violent felons. Today on Capitol Hill, the acting attorney general would not rule it out.
9: Will individuals who assaulted Capitol Hill police officers be eligible for this fund?
10: Well, as it makes plain, anybody is...
9: Just let me know if they're eligible for the fund.
10: As was made plain yesterday, anybody in this country is eligible to apply if they believe they are a victim of weaponization.
9: Mr. Attorney General, let me ask you this. Are there going to be rules that say that if you've assaulted a Capitol Hill police officer or committed a violent crime, you will not be eligible? Why not make that a rule?
10: I expect that, because I'm not one of the commissioners setting up the rules, I expect that there will be
9: four of the five members, aren't you, Mr. Attorney General?
10: Pardon me?
9: You're appointing four of the five members.
10: I am appointing all five members.
9: You can certainly set up the rules.
8: Maryland Democratic Senator Chris Van Hollen, who is doing the questioning there, joins us shortly. As you saw, though, the acting attorney general would not rule out payoffs to felons who attack law officers. About 140 that day were beaten and tased, pepper sprayed, some crushed, others trampled. Some of their attackers, who've all since received presidential pardons or sentence commutations, have gone on, in some cases, to commit other serious crimes. Still today, as you saw, Todd Blanche would not commit to keeping them from collecting taxpayer dollars, nor would Vice President Vance.
1: We're not trying to give money to anybody who attacked a police officer. We're trying to give money, not give money, we're trying to compensate people where the book was thrown at them, they were mistreated by the legal system. We do have people who were accused of attacking law enforcement officers. That doesn't mean that we're going to completely ignore some of the claims that they're going to make.
8: So it looks like attacking a law officer who's defending the Capitol will not rule out getting paid millions in taxpayer dollars, at least not according to the current vice president, whose first term predecessor, Vice President Mike Pence, the mob wanted to hang that day. Not according to the man, Todd Blanche, who once led the president's defense against federal election interference charges connected to that day. But as we said, that was not all. Today, the other shoe dropped. This agreement barring any pending federal tax claims against the president, his family, and their businesses. It's a mouthful. Quoting from it now, the United States releases, waives, acquits, and forever discharges each of the plaintiffs from and is hereby forever barred and precluded from prosecuting or pursuing any and all claims, counterclaims, causes of action, appeals, or requests for any relief against any of the plaintiffs. Plaintiffs being the president and company, or as the agreement continues, any related or affiliated individuals, including without limitation family or other filing jointly, or parties including trust, parent, sister, or related companies, affiliates, and subsidiaries by reason of, with respect to, in connection with, or which arise out of any matters that were raised or could have been raised in the case or the pending agency claims. The agreement would also apply to, quote, any matters currently pending or that could be pending, including tax returns filed before the effective date, before defendants or other agencies or departments. In short, seems to insulate the former plaintiffs, meaning the president, Don Jr., Eric, and the Trump Organization, from any legal or financial fallout from anything to do with the IRS up to this point. Some perspective now from Senator Chris Van Hollen. I spoke to him just before airtime. Senator Van Hollen, what is your reaction to this new settlement terms that bar the federal government from pursuing any cases involving tax issues connected to the president, his family, and their businesses?
7: This is absolutely outrageous and unprecedented. Of course, they waited until after our hearing today to disclose this part of a really rotten deal for the American people. Never before has the federal government essentially given somebody a get out of jail free card on their taxes the way this administration's doing. It's another example of self-dealing.
8: I want to ask you about this so-called compensation fund that the president has set up, nearly $1.8 billion. Both the vice president, the acting attorney general, they refused to rule out the January 6th rioters who assaulted members of law enforcement could receive compensation from this fund. Do you think that is going to happen? Do you think, and is there anything that can be done to stop that?
7: Well, I'm going to be offering amendments, Anderson, to say that no monies from this fund, which, by the way, I think is illegal, but making it clear that no monies from this fund can go to people who have committed violent crimes, including assaults against police officers, including nonviolent crimes, but awful crimes like child molestation. That will be out of bounds. They should have set that up as a rule from the start. I'll be putting that to a vote in the United States Senate.
8: I want to play another exchange that you had with Acting Attorney General Blanche in the hearing today.
9: Mr. Blanche, in response to Senator Kuhn saying that Capitol Hill police officers were worried that people who assaulted them on January 6th might benefit from a slush fund, you said that couldn't be true because it hadn't been set up.
10: I didn't say it couldn't be true, Senator. I didn't say it couldn't be true. I said it was surprising it was true.
9: Okay. So it is very possible that people have been anticipating getting payments from the administration, people who were part of the attack on the Capitol on January 6th, right?
10: You're asking me to speculate on the possibility of something?
9: Have you not heard of anybody anticipating getting payments from that?
10: No, I haven't. Okay. I don't know what that means, actually.
9: All right, all right.
10: Mr. Chairman, I won't speculate.
8: Do you think the acting attorney general hadn't heard about it or even considered the prospect of convicted January 6 rioters likely, you know, jumping at the chance to get compensation from the federal government?
7: I think he had to have known, Anderson. I mean, you have to be in a complete bubble. I mean, you have to be in hibernation not to know that the January 6 rioters and their attorneys have been pushing for this kind of compensation for a very long time.
8: The other question is, will the public, whose money is being given to these people or will be given to these people, even know who it's getting awarded to? Senator Coons had an exchange with Blanche in today's hearing that I want to play.
11: Will you commit to making these reports fully public so Americans know who's getting taxpayer dollars out of the settlement fund? This says they'll be confidential. This is Section 4, Part E of the settlement agreement.
10: The reason why I want to be careful in my answer is because there's obviously laws that exist around privacy that would may prevent some of the information that the commission takes in from being fully public. Beyond that, there will be full transparency, and I commit to you that beyond the applicable laws that exist around privacy and privileges and whatnot. But as far as being transparent and having those quarterly reports released, yes.
8: You're talking about quarterly reports. Do you know anything about those quarterly reports? Would that just be sums of money that were distributed? Would it be names of actual people who got it? Is that answer good enough for you?
7: No. And that was just a lot of lawyer words to say that they're not going to commit to making information public about who is receiving these funds. And Anderson, we shouldn't be surprised because the purpose of this fund is to reward people who committed violence on January 6th, to include people who beat up Capitol Hill police officers. That is part of their objective here, and they want to keep that quiet. They couldn't get away today with saying that couldn't happen because that is part of their original goal here.
8: The other thing that Todd Blanche said to you in this is that he's going to be picking the five members on this. I mean, in the writing, it said that, you know, there'd be consultation from Congress or members of Congress, I believe, on one of them. But Blant, you said four out of five, and he said, actually, I'm selecting all of them.
7: Well, look, you know, Todd Blanche's current title is acting attorney general, but he's really continuing to act as the president's personal attorney, which, of course, is the job he had before he went into the Justice Department. And he is the one, the president's personal attorney, will pick four of the five members. The others will be selected by the Republican majority right now in the House and Senate. In other words, Todd Blanche and the president will pick that person too. And these are the people that are going to make decisions about payouts from this slush fund. So the reality is that this is completely under the president's control. As I pointed out to Todd Blanche today, when you walk into the Justice Department, you will face these huge banners with Donald Trump's face staring out at you. And what Todd Blanche is doing is turning the Justice Department into the instrument for Donald Trump to commit and follow through with his political vendettas, to use the Justice Department to support his friends and go after his adversaries.
8: Senator Van Hollen, I really appreciate your time. Thank you.
7: Good to be with you.
8: Just ahead, back to tonight's key primary races, another defeat for a Republican Trump critic. We'll be right back.
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0: staring out at you. And what Todd Blanche is doing is turning the Justice Department into the instrument for Donald Trump to commit and follow through with his political vendettas, to use the Justice Department to support his friends and go after his adversaries.
1: Senator Van Hollen, I really appreciate your time. Thank you.
0: Good to be with you.
1: Just ahead, back to tonight's key primary races, another defeat for a Republican Trump critic. We'll be right back.
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1: Returning to our CNN primary coverage, CNN can report that another Trump critic has lost tonight. Georgia gubernatorial candidate and Secretary of State Brad Raffensperger. You'll remember he was a prominent debunker.

0: president's 2020 election claim. CNN's Arlette Sines is in Atlanta. I want to go back to her. Arlette?
1: Well, Anderson, the governor's race here in the Republican side in Georgia is expected to head to a runoff between Rick Jackson and Burt Jones, the state's lieutenant governor, extending this contest for another 4 weeks. Now, Rick Jackson is a healthcare executive, a billionaire who has poured $80 million into this race, flooding the state with TV ads throughout this contest. But then you also have Lieutenant Governor Burt Jones, who was a fake elector back in 2020 and was running with President Trump's endorsement. Now, one person to fall in this governor's race is the Secretary of State, Brad Raffensperger. He is one of those people who had stood up to President Donald Trump when he had urged him to try to find more votes here in the state when he was running against or after former President Joe Biden had won the election against him in 2020. So we have seen one of President Donald Trump's biggest foes fall in this race, while one of his biggest and controversial supporters, the Lieutenant Governor Burt Jones, has advanced and will face off against Jackson. Now GOP voters will face another 4 weeks of campaigning from these candidates, potentially even more money spent. Jackson is a billionaire who has self-funded this campaign and really flooded the zone throughout Georgia as he's waged this race.
0: Arlette Sines, thanks very much. I want to check in back with John King at the Magic Wall. John?
2: Anderson, it's interesting when you look at this race, as Arlette just noted, we're going to a runoff. In Georgia, you have to get 50% plus one to win the primary. Others are going to the runoff. So, number one, you mentioned the big national implications of this. Brad Raffensperger, the Secretary of State, remember that phone call? Trump called him saying, I need you to find 11,000 plus votes for me. He joins a very long list of one-time rising stars in the Republican Party who have going to lose an election or be out of office, at least temporarily, because their relationship with Donald Trump turned toxic. It's a very long list over the last decade. Now we head into a runoff in a very important governor's race between the Lieutenant Governor Burt Jones and Dr. Jackson here. You see the numbers here. Interesting when you look at the map, right? When you look at the map, you see the purple. The purplish, that is Burt Jones, the Lieutenant Governor, who had the Trump endorsement. He's getting a lot of support. These counties in his favor are the rural counties where Donald Trump runs strongest, right, all the time. So the Trump endorsement helped there. Arlette mentioned the money. That's what the White House will say. It was all the money that Jackson spent. It was not the Trump endorsement. But this is going to be studied by Republicans. We were talking earlier that Trump went after Thomas Massie, the Republican congressman in Kentucky, and he beat him. They had to spend a lot of money there, too, to beat him. Here, Jackson pretty much self-funds his campaign, and he's pretty competitive with the lieutenant governor who had the Trump endorsement. So Republicans are going to have to look at this, and you see where Jackson is winning. Right now, I'm just going to pull up Fulton County, Atlanta. We don't have any results here yet. You know, it's a Democratic county, overwhelmingly, but it's also a very populated county. So if you're trying to win where the people are, right, Raffensperger actually winning in DeKalb County, even though he's running third in this race, and he will be out. Jackson winning here in Gwinnett County. The most votes are in that circle around Atlanta, right? Atlanta and the suburbs right here. And as you can see, it is Jackson running stronger than Burt Jones. Jones running better in the rural areas mostly. We have another 4 weeks. They'll have the runoff. Then we go on into it. But one of the subplots here is, you know, the questioning Trump's power, right? As I said earlier, nationally, he is at the lowest point of his presidencies, whether first term or second term. But within the Republican Party, he's trying to show he's still a force. These two candidates will go into the runoff. Lieutenant Governor Jones will obviously still have Trump's endorsement. Be interesting to watch as we play out. Again, how much money does it take for the Republicans to settle their primaries and their internal party feuds that are part of those primaries? The Democrats just will, you know, the Democratic message is keep spending, please. But again, the Senate race here, let me just take a quick peek as we switch over just to see. This one looks like it's going for runoff, but we don't know that yet. We haven't projected that quite yet. And so you'll have both the Senate race and the governor's race in Georgia, which are big races in this midterm campaign year for the Republicans, going on 4 more weeks.
0: Yeah, John King, thanks very much. Back now with our panel. Let's say we were talking to Senator Van Hollen. What he called a slush fund that the president is setting up, will that have any impact, do you think, on any of these?
3: Well, listen, he ran on draining the swamp, and it's the swampiest thing I could possibly imagine. Listen, in a tough midterm race, no Republican wants to be asked about this, wants to be having to defend it. It's indefensible. And we didn't talk much about Texas. I do want to weigh in on this quickly, that you have the president not supporting Cornyn, a sitting U.S. senator, in favor of Paxton, somebody who has incredible, incredible vulnerabilities, his ethics, his own personal dealings. This actually makes Texas potentially in play for Democrats. Donald Trump has an incredibly winning record when it comes to primarying Republicans in primaries. It's much harder when you get to the actual midterm.

0: We were all here midterms 2022. Donald Trump's candidates did not do very well. This hurts Republicans going into the midterms.
1: Scott, do you think it's a mistake for the president to back this fund, which essentially might be giving money to people who attack police officers?
2: Well, I don't think you should give money to people who attack police officers. I think those people ought to have to give money to the police officers' families, if you want my honest opinion. Now, if people got swept up who didn't go into a building, who didn't attack police officers, who got unfairly targeted or overcharged compared to other comparable things, and they have a valid claim, I think everybody ought to be able to petition their government if they've been unfairly targeted. But if you violently attack police officers, I don't believe you deserve any of our money.
3: I agree with that. I do want to say, though, that I know people who've been horribly mistreated by our justice system. They never got a penny. People who've been in jail for 20 years, 30 years from now, they're completely innocent. To pick out this tiny group of people and give them $1 billion, I just think is an insult to the people who've been trying to make our criminal justice system better. This is it's inconceivable that this is the most worthy group of people who've been mistreated by our criminal justice system.
4: I think we need to look deeper into this whole slush fund, though, because the release of the information today about the Trump family's tax reports and being, you know, not liable for anything there. Keep in mind that this lawsuit against the IRS, which is how this started, many legal scholars said it was illegal on its face to begin with. Then you were going to have a judge rule on it potentially this week, and suddenly instead we have this settlement announcement. So I think we should be paying more attention to that part of this story. And maybe the slush fund is a way for the news, and Trump's excellent at doing this, flooding or sliding.
2: Why did this all start, though? You took us back almost to the beginning.
4: Yep.
2: But why did this whole Trump lawsuit start? Do you remember?
4: Because his tax returns
2: were illegally leaked. He was victimized by somebody in the federal government. That is true, and that's why this whole thing started.
1: Right. Some guy leaked it.
0: To the tune of $1 billion.
1: Right. And so they're suing the taxpayers for $10 billion.
2: I mean, look,
1: some guy, people leak
2: not
1: stuff.
2: Some guy, somebody who works for the government. It's not fair what happened to Trump in that case. And I think other people's tax returns got leaked as well.
0: This is arguably an overcorrection. I think we could all agree.
4: That's my point.
1: I mean, haven't there been generations of people who have been discriminated against by the federal government, who have been denied jobs, who have been thrown out of jobs, who have been, I mean, to your point, incarcerated and have not received? I mean, I thought Republicans were against reparations. And this sounds like reparations for
5: Yes, exactly. I kind of agree with I think this is the whole thing is kind of a subterfuge because Trump wanted to get the IRS off his back is what.
1: And by the way, the person who leaked is in jail for 5 years. Yeah. I don't know if he's.
5: Yeah, which is probably the appropriate way to handle something like that. Not saddling the taxpayer with billions of dollars, but the idea that you're going to have a fund that it's going to be distributed without public knowledge by a group of people that are appointed by the attorney general.
1: Who's
5: the former president's criminal defense lawyer.
1: It's up to them whether they release any information about who's getting the money.
5: Yeah. I mean, now, you ask, will it have an impact? There is a cumulative effect of all of this. There is a stench of all of this. This comes a day after we learned the president made 3,400 stock trades in the first quarter of the year. We've had report after report after report of his businesses doing business with foreign leaders who he's negotiating with on other issues and so on. The aggregation of it is a big old swampy mess, as you say. And if people begin to say, what about his family's doing real well, what about mine?
4: I think that becomes
5: a problem for him.
4: But I don't think when we go out and poll people as we're approaching the midterms or the presidential election, and you ask how important is the slush fund to you, it's not going to be anywhere on the list because it's going to be the economy and gas prices and
5: the police officer thing. And I think Scott was right to say he didn't support it. Van Hollen raised I don't know how many Republican senators want to cast a vote in favor of giving money to police officers, people who assaulted police.
1: Get them on a record. I want to thank everybody. Our primary night coverage continues. The Source with Caitlin Collins starts now. I'll see you tomorrow night.

0: Good evening. You're hearing that music. I'm Caitlin Collins. This is The Source. And of course, we thank you for joining us tonight for CNN's breaking news coverage as election results are rolling in tonight. As we come on the air right now, the president has just scored a major victory in his revenge tour. That's because a top target of his fury, Republican Congressman Thomas Massie of Kentucky, has just lost his primary race to his Trump-endorsed opponent, according to our CNN projections. Now, there are a few races that the president had been as personally invested in as this one. The president taking out a Republican who was once very popular in his district for 14 years in the House really illustrates tonight the major power that the president still has over his party. He reacted to this news just a few moments ago at the White House, as did Thomas Massie himself, who took several swings during his concession speech.
1: They won the Massie thing. He was a bad guy. He deserves to lose.
2: While gas is almost $5 and diesel's almost $6, they're talking about this big ballroom they're going to build, and it looks like the Roman Empire, architecture from the Roman Empire. I see a few analogies there, and people are just trying to make ends meet.
0: And what you heard from the president on the South Lawn there really echoes what a senior White House advisor told my colleague Kristen Holmes earlier, saying that what's happening tonight, what we're keeping track of, is, quote, about reminding people of the political power. It's not about retribution, but this advisor said, this is basic political management of a party. You have to keep everybody on the reservation, and occasionally you have to shoot a hostage. Now, the president has posted on Truth Social about this race, in particular with Congressman Massie, nonstop. All of these things that you're looking at right now are posts that he either posted or reposted just today alone. The fixation on this race showed up even as the president was giving that guided tour of the work being done on what you heard Thomas Massie just mention, the White House ballroom this morning.
1: Thomas Massie's a terrible congressman. He's been a terrible congressman from day one. Dealing with him is just a horrible. I don't think he's a Republican. I think he's actually a Democrat. He's not a libertarian. You know, sometimes they say he's really a Democrat. MAGA is most of the Republican Party. The rhinos are gone to a large extent. A few of them are still left, so hopefully we get rid of one tonight in the form of Tom Massie, who's horrible. But it's been amazing.
0: So that's what happened so far in Kentucky. But as we come on the air right now, new results are continuing to come in across the country and other races tonight because voters in six states are exercising their power at the ballot box. We're tracking all the results in several elections that are going to potentially shape the landscape for the November midterms very closely. As tonight, the president is also flexing his endorsement power in another big primary race, as he endorsed in Texas the attorney general there, Ken Paxton. That's over the Republican incumbent Senator John Cornyn. That deciding factor, according to the president, was that, quote, John Cornyn is a good man and I worked well with him, but he was not supportive of me when times were tough. Well, several Republican senators on Capitol Hill seem to feel differently tonight, actually seemed pretty angry by the president's endorsement of Ken Paxton over John Cornyn in this race that is still a week away from tonight. Now, Ken Paxton is someone, as the president talked about in his post earlier, he did not mention this, but has been plagued by scandal. And some Republicans fear that if he beats John Cornyn in the primary, a Democrat.

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1: To a large extent. A few of them are still left, so hopefully we get rid of one tonight in the form of Tom Massey, who's horrible. But it's been amazing.
2: So that's what happened so far in Kentucky. But as we come on the air right now, new results are continuing to come in across the country and other races tonight because voters in six states are exercising their power at the ballot box. We're tracking all the results in several elections that are going to potentially shape the landscape for the November midterms very closely. As tonight, the president is also flexing his endorsement power in another big primary race, as he endorsed in Texas the attorney general there, Ken Paxton, that's over the Republican incumbent Senator John Cornyn. That deciding factor, according to the president, was that, quote, John Cornyn is a good man and I worked well with him, but he was not supportive of me when times were tough. Well, several Republican senators on Capitol Hill seem to feel differently tonight, actually seemed pretty angry by the president's endorsement of Ken Paxton over John Cornyn in this race that is still a week away from tonight. Now, Ken Paxton is someone, as the president talked about in his post earlier, he did not mention this, but he has been plagued by scandal. And some Republicans fear that if he beats John Cornyn in the primary, a Democrat could have a shot at winning Texas come November. I want to get right to John King at the Magic Wall tonight because, John, obviously, we've been watching Kentucky and what was happening there with the president's revenge tour. Between that and what other races are you keeping an eye on this hour?
3: Well, let's start with the Republican implications, Caitlin. Then we'll move on to some other races that we're still watching as we go on. As you noted, Thomas Massie losing his seat by a pretty convincing margin if you are a Republican. And this is yet another example of if you cross Donald Trump, he will come after you, not only in words, but they've spent millions to do this to help Ed Gelrein win this race. There's one for Thomas Massie, right? Thomas Massie, if he has a moral victory, it's that he won his home county of Lewis County. Donald Trump won this county by 87% in 2024. But moral victories don't matter if you're trying to keep your seat. And Thomas Massie will lose his. He'll finish his term, of course. This is one example, Caitlin. You know this well. You've covered this for a long time. In the last decade, Republicans who crossed Donald Trump have had Donald Trump come at them and try to beat them. You look at the Senate Republican contest in Kentucky as well. Daniel Cameron was once a protege of Mitch McConnell. Mitch McConnell, we all know, has run afoul of Donald Trump, and you might call Daniel Cameron's career almost collateral damage to that. Trump endorsed Andy Barr. He's running away with the Senate primary in the state of Kentucky. Another example, if we switch to the gubernatorial primary, we'll come down here to the state of Georgia and pull this up. This race is now headed for a runoff. This one's interesting. As you know, Caitlin, Trump endorsed the lieutenant governor, Burt Jones. He was a fake elector back in 2020 and all that. He will make the runoff, but he's getting a stiff challenge by Republican Rick Jackson, who has spent a lot of his own money on this race. But the Republicans, Trump Republicans, have poured a lot of money in here as well. But again, to the point, if you cross Donald Trump, that can be toxic to your Republican future. There's Brad Raffensperger. He was the Georgia Secretary of State, infamously on that call in 2020 when Trump was looking for 11,000 plus votes in the state of Georgia. Raffensperger said, "No, sir, our elections are free and fair." And Raffensperger is running a distant third, once a rising star in Georgia Republican Party politics. So that's a big one there. The other thing I'll just say, Caitlin, in closing, follow up if you wish, is the Democrats think in this 110-mile stretch from the end of Bucks County to the north of Wayne County. There are three congressional districts right there. There are three Republican incumbents. Democrats are hoping to flip the first district right here. Bob Harvey is leading in that race here. They hope to flip the seventh district here. And you see a firefighter, Bob Brooks, is leading in that race right now. And then you see up here the Democrats have a candidate. The primary's uncontested in the eighth. Those are three seats in Pennsylvania. There's a fourth one here. Again, you know this congressman. The Republican incumbent is Scott Perry, a Trump ally, an election denier. The Democrats hope this one as well. So as you look at the broader national map and as Democrats try to flip the House, the Commonwealth of Pennsylvania will be huge, not only in the Democratic math, but 2026, a springboard to 2028. The Democratic governor here, Josh Shapiro, not only hopes to win re-election, he hopes to make a point. He hopes to help flip a lot of seats here to help his national aspirations.
2: Oh, yeah. A lot to watch there. John King, we'll be checking back in with you at the Magic Wall.

0: Well, tonight. Also, my colleague Jeff Zeleny is in Kentucky tonight, where we just heard from Thomas Massie after he was projected to lose his race. Jeff, you're in the room. I mean, it was a very loud reaction from Thomas Massie's supporters as he was speaking tonight. What stood out to you from what he had to say in this moment?
1: Well, Caitlin, I've heard a lot of political concession speeches. Tonight sounded like anything but. Congressman Massie delivered a forward-looking message to his room full of supporters here about the movement that he has started. Even as we speak here, I'm turning around. He is, has a long line of supporters around him signing, you know, autographs, doing for them, and taking pictures. He clearly is trying to cast this as something more than a defeat. But a defeat, indeed, it was. It was a convincing defeat. Only, as John was saying there, having a strong showing in his home county, Lewis County, which is basically at the foothills of Appalachia. That is where he held his rally last night. When I talked to him last night, he sounded confident but also realistic about what was coming. I asked him about his plans, if he would plan to run as an independent and challenge Gallrain. He said, no, you can't do that in Kentucky. And he brought up the sore loser law. That means you cannot mount a candidacy after you lost. That was on the top of his mind. Clearly in this speech here tonight, again to his room full of supporters at least, it was music to their ears as he talked about a growing movement. And he urged his supporters to be positive. He barely mentioned President Trump by name. Of course, President Trump has not done him the same courtesy, going after him like we have not seen him going after any other Republican. So, Caitlin, for a losing campaign, a massive defeat, this is an upbeat party here. The question for Massie is what's next? The only thing we know, for the next 6.5 months, he's still a member of Congress. And with a fragile Republican majority, he can still be that thorn in the president's side that he's complained about so often. Caitlin?
0: Yeah, that's a good point, Jeff. Still a lot to watch despite this loss tonight. Jeff Zeleny at the Massie campaign headquarters, thank you for that. Here with me tonight, someone who knows Thomas Massie very well, Democratic Congressman Ro Khanna of California, who has been one of his biggest supporters, and also our CNN political commentator and former senior policy advisor in the Obama White House, Ashley Allison, and CNN senior political commentator and former Trump campaign advisor, David Urban. And Congressman, Thomas Massie talked about one of the biggest things that the White House hated that the two of you worked on, which was the release of the Epstein files, something that went from seeming like a far-fetched dream to a reality. And he referenced that in his speech tonight. I want you to listen to what he told his supporters.
2: We need basic decency. That's what the Epstein Files Transparency Act was all about. By the way, today is the 6-month anniversary of the Epstein Files Transparency Act. We've taken out 24 CEOs, an ambassador, a prince, a prime minister, a minister of culture. And that was just 6 months. I got 7 months left in Congress.
0: I mean, first, what do you make of his loss tonight and what's to come potentially?
3: Thomas is a good friend, so I'm saddened just on a personal level. I was very angered over the last couple of days seeing the smears on his character. He's a good man. He put his career at risk to pass the most popular and consequential bipartisan legislation in the Epstein Transparency Act, probably in modern history. It pulls off the charts, and it was to hold the elites accountable for treating young girls as dispensable. And he lost his seat because he stood up against the Iran war. And the lesson really is that people who are against the Epstein class and against this war don't have a place in the Trump coalition. And look, he was winning voters under 45 by 30%. And if they don't have a place in a Trump coalition, there's a new movement that thinks this system is rotten and that wants to build for the working class against the Epstein class for Team America, and they're welcome to join this new movement.
0: Yeah, and David, I do think that—
4: Wait, is he starting an independent party?
0: Well, I mean, but to Jeff's point, I listened to Thomas Massie's speech. He talked a lot about this being a movement and saying that there is a greater purpose to whatever happened tonight in Kentucky's 4th Congressional District.
4: I think the congressman's onto something. Thomas Massie is incredibly popular amongst young people. I think young people are disenchanted with the current system of government. I think they think the system's rigged. against them when they see members of Congress trading and making millions of dollars, right? And government officials trading on insider information, whether it's in the administration, whether it's the Congress. I think they think it's wrong. I think they see so many things wrong. And they look at somebody like Thomas, like, you know, Massey, who's totally iconoclastic and kind of, you know, swimming against the stream. And they say, yeah, that guy may not be popular, but I agree with a lot of what he says, right? And call it libertarian, call it independent, call it whatever you want. But people want limited government. They want transparency. And they don't like either party where they stand right now, I think. There's a great dissatisfaction amongst that. There's, you know, a lot of people are registering independent. But then you can't, if you're an independent, you can't vote in the primary, right? So then you end up with extreme right, extreme left as candidates. And a lot of people who are irritated when they go to vote in a general election.
0: I mean, you listen to those things, releasing the Epstein files, not starting foreign wars, reducing federal spending. Those are all things that the Trump campaign ran on in 2024.
5: Yeah, I look at this race as it's a ruby red district, right? Like in a general, no Democrat is going to win this seat. And so when Donald Trump goes into a race like this, he can have a sway with it, even if the things that Thomas Massey stand for are what Donald Trump stood for when he was a candidate, not as a president. Because this is Donald Trump's party. He literally said it. He said the MAGA party is the Republican Party. But that's not you don't see him kind of doing this type of play in a place like Georgia, where the races are much closer, actually, right now, because Georgia is still in play. It has two Democratic senators. It has a Republican governor. And the weight of Donald Trump is not playing in somewhat of a purple state. In Louisiana, sometimes they have Democratic leadership, but mostly a red state. In Indiana, a red state. The question is, does this work in the general election? And because of what David said and because what the congressman is saying, people are frustrated and they feel like it's a betrayal on both sides that we're in a war, that the Epstein files still aren't being released. And so I think it will backfire on the Republican Party, even with Donald Trump's weight in November.
4: And just a little bit to this, you know, the beginning of this, you know, Trump embraces the prince, right? It's better to be feared than loved. And he you know, who he praised effusively always was Speaker Pelosi, because Speaker Pelosi lived by that mantra as well. Nobody crossed Nancy Pelosi, and Donald Trump always admired for that. She was tough as nails. If you crossed Pelosi, you'd be dead. And Trump admired that discipline. When Kevin McCarthy was Speaker, he'd always like kind of knock on Kevin for not being as strong. And so what Trump does here is he demands discipline in his party, and it's better to be feared than loved.
0: Yeah, but Congressman, I mean, this is a district. Thomas Massey won it by 34 points the last time he ran here. If you're looking for what is a safe seat, I mean, this is pretty much the definition of it, typically.
6: Sure. And look, Thomas was very realistic and clear-eyed about this. It's a generational divide. I mean, Donald Trump had the loyalty of all the people who care about party discipline and care about the president. He said there were people who were upset with the war in Iran, but they just said, I want to support my commander-in-chief. And Gallerin got all those votes. Thomas was winning voters under 50 by 30 points. That's a large bleeding of the Trump coalition. And it gives an opportunity for the Democrats, if we reject the status quo, if we say we are recognizing that it's been a broken system that has actually hollowed out communities, that has been engaged in foreign wars, that has allowed an Epstein class to run away with things, and we actually become the party of reform, that we can attract some of these young voters that put Donald Trump over the top.
0: Yeah, we'll see what happens. Congressman, thank you for joining us tonight to talk about Massey's race. Ashley and Scott, stick around. Or David, stick around. I was watching Scott earlier. Sorry, David.
4: Well, that's Ashley's running partner, generally.
6: David is much more polite. Much more polite.
0: Don't worry. Everyone knows it's David Urban here. He will be back with us right after this. We do have more on tonight's consequential election. There are more playing out this evening. And also, what does the president's endorsement of Ken Paxton mean for the Senate and for his agenda after a major reversal tonight from another senator that the president just pushed out?
7: You are not here.
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0: My friend Harry Enten is here. Harry, I mean, obviously, when the president said today that he was about to endorse in Texas, everyone was waiting to see if it would really happen. And then came the Truth Social post.
1: It really happened. It really happened. And I can't think of an endorsement in Republican politics that has ever been as important as Donald John Trump's endorsement. And you see it in Texas. You saw, obviously, in Kentucky earlier night. You saw it in Louisiana over the weekend. And you see it in the Texas polling as well. Because just take a look here. Impact of Trump's endorsement, Texas Senate, among Republicans. Look at what you see here. 55% of Republicans say that you would be more likely to vote for the candidate Donald Trump endorses. You see, 36% say no impact. Look at this, though. Just 9% say less likely to vote for the candidate that Trump endorses. But overall here, it's just very clear. If you get Trump's endorsement, as Ken Paxton has, then all of a sudden what we should expect to see is Republican voters lining up behind Ken Paxton, which, of course, is what we've seen in basically every single other contest, including, obviously, in Kentucky earlier this evening.
0: But with Lisa Murkowski's comment there, she said, how does it help the president if we ended up losing Texas? It's because there's a real question about how Ken Paxton would fare against James Tallarico, the Democrat, come November.
1: Yeah, okay. So I think it's so important to note that you have one world, one galaxy in which you have the Republican primary electorate, and then you have a completely other galaxy, which is the general electorate. And the polling here really tells the story, right? Because even before the endorsement, what you essentially saw here was a very close race, but one in which Ken Paxton was actually favored to win in the runoff over John Cornyn, obviously the incumbent. Paxton was ahead 48% to 45%, based upon slide number one, of course. I ex-

0: We have more breaking news tonight with major implications for next week's Republican Senate runoff in Texas. Yes, we are going to be doing this again 1 week from tonight. That's because today the president came out and endorsed the Texas Attorney General Ken Paxton in a brutal primary challenge right now against the incumbent senator in that state, John Cornyn. If you're wondering how this could complicate the fight for control of the Senate in this year's midterms, look no further than the reaction from John Cornyn's fellow Senate Republicans. After it came out that the president was endorsing Ken Paxton, Susan Collins said that Paxton is a, quote, ethically challenged individual. Lindsey Graham warned that the race will be, quote, three times more expensive if Paxton wins. And Lisa Murkowski asked, how does that help strengthen the president's hand when we lose a state like Texas? That's a sentiment that was echoed today by Cornyn, but dismissed by Paxton.
1: I believe that in terms of our success in November, that Ken Paxton would be an albatross around the neck of our candidates and would likely lose to James Tallarico.
2: He has not been a friend of the president. In 2016, he said he was an albatross around our neck. And then in 2024, he said that his time had passed and he insinuated that he was guilty of crimes. This guy has been a friend of Donald Trump ever since I got into the race a year ago, but has not been a friend to him prior to that. And as soon as this race is over, he will not be a friend to Donald Trump. That is not his history. That is not his record. And he's been dishonest with the voters of Texas.

0: The NBA playoffs are underway, and now you can trade every game on Kalshi. 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Trade on anything.
1: Look at what you see here. 55% of Republicans say that you would be more likely to vote for the candidate Donald Trump endorses. You see, 36% say no impact. Look at this, though. Just 9% say less likely to vote for the candidate that Trump endorses. But overall here, it's just very clear. If you get Trump's endorsement, as Ken Paxton has, then all of a sudden what we should expect to see is Republican voters lining up behind Ken Paxton, which, of course, is what we've seen in basically every single other contest, including, obviously, in Kentucky earlier this evening.
2: But with Lisa Murkowski's comment there, she said, how does it help the president if we ended up losing Texas? It's because there's a real question about how Ken Paxton would fare against James Tallarico, the Democrat, come November.
1: Yeah, okay. So I think it's so important to note that you have one world, one galaxy in which you have the Republican primary electorate, and then you have a completely other galaxy, which is the general electorate. And the polling here really tells the story, right? Because even before the endorsement, what you essentially saw here was a very close race, but one in which Ken Paxton was actually favored to win in the runoff over John Cornyn, obviously the incumbent. Paxton was ahead 48% to 45%. Based upon slide number one, of course, I expect that Paxton's lead is going to climb ever higher. So you see these numbers right here, but then look towards the general election because it is a completely different world. Because you can see it right here. Okay, choice for Texas Senate. You got Tallarico here at 44%. And then look at here, Ken Paxton, a Republican. A Republican in Texas. The best he can do at this point is averaging 40% of the vote. I mean, I was looking at all the polling I could find. This is the best that a Democrat for Senate has been polling since like 2002. That is a very long time ago. When you have to go all the way back since I was in middle school, you know that the Democrat in this particular case is polling well in Texas.
2: Harry Enten, that's why we keep you around, so we can go back to your middle school years.

0: 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Trade on anything.
1: The polling here really tells the story, right? Because even before the endorsement, what you essentially saw here was a very close race, but one in which Ken Paxton was actually favored to win in the runoff over John Cornyn, obviously the incumbent. Paxton was ahead 48% to 45%. Based upon slide number one, of course, I expect that Paxton's lead is going to climb ever higher. So you see these numbers right here, but then look towards the general election because it is a completely different world. Because you can see it right here. Okay, choice for Texas Senate. You got Tallarico here at 44%. And then look at here, Ken Paxton, a Republican in Texas. The best he can do at this point is averaging 40% of the vote. I mean, I was looking at all the polling I could find. This is the best that a Democrat for Senate has been polling since like 2002. That is a very long time ago. When you have to go all the way back since I was in middle school, you know that the Democrat in this particular case is polling well in Texas.
2: Harry Enten, that's why we keep you around, so we can go back to your middle school years.
1: I know.
2: Thank you, Harry, for those numbers. Joining me here tonight, David Frum, who is a staff writer for The Atlantic. I've got Ashley Allison and David Urban back with me. What are your thoughts on the president's endorsement of Ken Paxton in this race? I mean, Susan Collins calling him ethically challenged today, I think, took the cake. But what did you make of that?
3: Well, he is ethically challenged, and that's obviously why Trump likes him. Trump is an immoral man, and he's attracted to other immoral men. And I think I take no joy in John Cornyn's situation, but I think it would be well on him to reflect and for the other Republican senators to reflect. They have swallowed everything, every betrayal of principle, the attempted overthrow of the government of the United States by Donald Trump in 2021. They didn't convict him when they had a chance. They hope that if they went easy, Cyclops would eat them last, but Cyclops is turning one by one and eating them. And now they're in danger of losing their majority, the thing they betrayed, everything they believed on in order to keep. And they're going to lose it because Donald Trump is about nothing but himself and his own tax-free immunity and impunity forever.
2: I mean, Senate Republicans don't often speak out against the president, obviously, as we know, David, but they were quite unhappy today after he came out and endorsed someone against their colleagues.
4: I think Lindsey Graham summed it up best, right? It's going to cost three times as much now. That's what's really underpinning all this. In a Texas race that Cornyn, maybe not the most dynamic senator or most beloved, but, you know, he was kind of a walk to win and beat Tallarico. Paxton, completely different story. You know, I've seen some numbers where, you know, it's estimated the NRSC is going to have to spend an additional $250 million in Texas. That's not pocket change, okay? When you got a race in Maine, it's a cheap race. A race in Alaska to help protect, right? You drop $10, $15 million, $20 million bucks, Georgia. Some of these races, North Carolina, well, you know, that's a tougher race, but a lot of these races are going to be close. And if you have to spend $250 million in Texas now to kind of prop up a guy who may not be the strongest candidate in a general election, it's tough. Now, listen, again, it's Texas. So it's a ruby red state with a little blueberry there in Austin, right? And so Tallarico's still pushing a big rock up a hill in the state of Texas.
2: Yeah, but I feel like it's always the mirage for Democrats.
4: Oh, it is. Look at Beto. Like, Beto O'Rourke is going to be a senator. Then Beto
2: O'Rourke. Give us the reality check on this of how Democrats are feeling about this. If it is Ken Paxton against James Tallarico.
5: Well, can I say just one thing to your point? Is I totally agree that Republican senators are lying in the bed that they made. They had moments of intervention, and they didn't have the moral courage, and it still came to bite them in the long run. And so that is, John Cornyn is where he is. Look, Texas is going to be hard, but what I will say is in the primary with James Tallarico and Jasmine Crockett, we had some of the largest turnout of Democratic voters in history. Because Democrats have not always organized in Texas and didn't always have a strong Democratic infrastructure, but they have since Beto's race in 18, they've slowly been building and building. There is an opportunity. Is it going to be hard? But yes, but the right types of alignment of stars, great ground infrastructure, with James Tallarico really did in this primary race, using other people's infrastructure in Texas, just plummeting poll numbers for Donald Trump, and go back to 20. 20-

0: 2022, Donald Trump picks these Senate candidates that are somewhat of a disaster, and they play in Democrats' favor. So all things could align for this to be the time to flip Texas blue.
1: Well, I mean, listen, I think Democrats can win in Texas, just not with James Tallarico. I think you have to get someone who's a lot different profile.
0: I got to tell you, I've met James Tallarico. I'm
1: sure he's a decent person.
0: And he is a good candidate. He can speak to Texas. And the one thing that I think he's doing really smart right now is that he's organizing in Texas. He did not use his primary win to become a national star. He's using that primary win to build, to try and win.
2: I also think that if you look at the situation in May and project it forward to November, you're not understanding the dynamics of the American economy. This is a slowing economy. By November, it will be clear that Donald Trump lost the war in Iran. It'll be clear that all Americans got out of it was higher gas prices, higher food prices, higher fuel prices. You're probably going to be in a very slow job creation situation by the second half of the year and continuing high rising prices. So the situation is deteriorating. I think that's the sense of panic you're hearing from the Republican senators. They know it's going to get worse. And Donald Trump is doing his part to make it worse because of his own ego needs and his own, again, his desire is get the ballroom, never pay taxes again. And punish my enemies.
3: And I do want to note for a quick moment here, we have some breaking news on my home state. CNN is now projecting that Senator Tommy Tuberville will win the Republican primary for governor of Alabama. Obviously, that is someone who is a big ally of the president's, David Urban, when it comes to what this race is looking like. And he's going to find himself up against Doug Jones come November.
1: Listen, I think coach is going to win. Just that's all I got to say about Alabama. The coach will win, right?
3: Yeah, but it's going to be an interesting race.
1: I think coach is going to win.
0: I was literally in Alabama on Saturday.
1: It's your state. I'm not.
0: It's your state. But I was in Alabama on Saturday.
3: Thank you for conceding.
0: And what is happening in Alabama is also, there's layers to it. There's a large black population that feels like their voting rights are being gutted. And when you feel like your congressional districts are being stripped, there is a play for the Senate to activate black voters. They're literally eviscerating a district right now in Montgomery. And so I do think in Alabama, there will be some energy, some organizing. Is it, again, a tough race to win? Yes, but Doug Jones has won before.
3: Well, also Alabama is the key point in how confusing what has happened lately with the redistricting and the maps and the court decisions, because some primaries are today, some are being held in August. A lot of people were wondering when to
1: vote. Give you another name, Sisyphus. Just remember that.
0: I say all roads lead to the South.
3: David Urban, David Frum, Ashley Allison, it's so great to have all of three of you here tonight. Up next, as gas prices are weighing on voters ahead of the midterms, as David was just referencing, I asked the Vice President, J.D. Vance, in the briefing room today about comments that the president had made last week about Americans' financial situations and whether or not they should be considered amid the war with Iran. His answer when we come back.
4: Do you believe that Americans' financial situations should be taken into consideration when you're making decisions as an administration about the war?
5: When you hear Mitsubishi Corporation, what comes?
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6: This is CNN. We do have some other breaking news on this election night tonight, because the Senate, on its eighth try, has just voted to advance a measure that would force President Trump to end the war with Iran or get authorization from Congress. The vote was 50-47, and for the first time, Republican Senator Bill Cassidy joined three of his Republican colleagues in voting with Democrats. Democratic Senator John Fetterman was the only one in his party who voted against it. But Cassidy's vote is notable because it comes just a few days after he lost his bid for a third term in Saturday's Louisiana primary against a Trump-endorsed challenger who is now headed for a runoff in that seat. My source tonight is Democratic Senator Tim Kaine, who introduced this measure to limit the president's war powers. And Senator, we had you on a few weeks ago. You predicted that more Republicans would vote with you. Why do you think Senator Cassidy voted with you this time?
7: Well, you know, Caitlin, I don't want to put words in colleagues' mouths, but I guess the way I'll say this is when we started on this path to say no war against Iran without a vote of Congress, we had one Republican vote, Rand Paul. A few weeks later, we were 8 weeks into the war, we had a second Republican vote, Susan Collins. Last week, once we passed 60 days, which is relevant under the War Powers Act, we got a third vote, Lisa Murkowski, and today Bill Cassidy joined. And this slow, steady momentum of Republicans saying, "Mr. President, you can't wage war without Congress," is building. It matches what I'm hearing as I travel around Virginia. And I predict we're going to continue to see more Republicans in both the House and the Senate join in to assert the constitutional prerogative of Congress members that a president should not be able to wage war on his own.
6: Well, I mean, there were three Republicans who weren't there today. And so I think if you're looking at the math and everyone is there, when you take another vote, if it goes to the House, if John Fetterman stays in no, you will need more Republicans. So where do you think that math is? Who do you think you could get to come around here?
7: Here's the math that matters. What's the price of gas? I don't think we'll have the vote on the motion to proceed to the bill on the Senate floor until after we come back from Memorial Day recess. So here's what I think is going to happen, Caitlin. We won the vote today to discharge the bill from committee and finally have this debate on the Senate floor. Folks are going to go home in the Senate for a week-long Memorial Day recess. Americans are traveling to family reunions and a beach weekend, and they're going to know how much they're paying to fill their car up compared to last year. And they're reading stories about American troops who've died and others who've been injured, and what the long-term consequences of the Straits of Hormuz being closed are, not only on gas, but grocery prices, the inflation rate generally. We're going to hear an awful lot from our constituents next week when we're back home. And I think when we come back the week after Memorial Day, having heard from folks, I think there are a number of other Republicans who could be moving our direction.
6: Yeah, a lot of people are going to be driving this weekend. You know, when it comes to the impact gas is having on Americans, the president was criticized for what he said last week, that Americans' financial situations are not a consideration when he makes decisions on the Iran war. He later repeated that statement, and I asked the vice president, J.D. Vance, about it today, and this is what he said.
8: You last week denied that the president said he was not taking Americans' financial situations into consideration when he's making decisions on the Iran war. He was asked about that again. He stood by it, called it a perfect statement, and said he would make it again. Do you believe that Americans' financial situations should be taken into consideration when you're making decisions as an administration about the war?
9: See, Caitlin, what you did is you misrepresented the question that I was asked, and then you misrepresented the answer that I gave. What I said is that a question that was asked where the president allegedly said that he didn't care about Americans' financial situations, he never said that. What he said is that when it was totally taken out of context. What he said is that when he is negotiating with the Iranians, he's focused on the national security objectives that he's trying to achieve.
6: I mean, I looked at what the vice president was asked and what the president was obviously asked. It was very clear what the question was here in terms of whether or not this should be a consideration. What did you make of the vice president's answer today?
7: Well, first, the president spoke the truth. He doesn't care about America's financial situation, or he would be making very different decisions about the economy, tariffs, for example, and about the war, which is punishing Americans. And J.D. Vance's answer, Caitlin, you know, have you ever seen such a furious backpedal in your life? I mean, no person watching that answer would give it any credibility. You know, he's criticizing you for your question, criticizing you for your characterization of both his answer and the president's. How about come up with a defense for why this administration is embarking on a one-man wrecking ball against the American economy and American families? He can't do that. And you can almost see the sweat on his brow as he's backpedaling to try to, you know, obfuscate an answer to your question.
6: Senator Tim Kaine, thank you for joining us tonight.
7: Absolutely.
6: Up next, we have more on tonight's election results and what it means for the president's priorities. Joining me tonight is a former Republican senator who was up on Capitol Hill just today.
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2: It's CNN.
3: You previously told me that anyone who assaulted a police officer on January 6th should go to prison. So why not rule out giving them taxpayer-funded money?
4: Well, Caitlin, what I said is we're going to look at everything case by case.
3: But why not rule it out?
4: Because, Caitlin, there are people who I don't know their individual circumstances, and I don't rule things out categorically when I know nothing about a person's individual circumstances. We're not making commitments to give anybody money. We're just making commitments to look at things case by case.
3: With that answer there, President Trump, the acting attorney general Todd Blanche, and the vice president J.D. Vance all declined to rule out potential taxpayer-funded payouts, even for the January 6th rioters who were convicted by a jury of their peers of assaulting cops on that day. My source tonight writes about that harrowing moment and much more in his new memoir, The Education of a Senator from JFK to Trump. And former Republican Tennessee Senator Lamar Alexander is here, and that new book is out today. And it's a great read because it really does detail your time in Washington and what you learned. And I want to ask you so much about the book, but you're actually back here today. You were up on the Hill today. I heard from a few, you know,
5: I went to the Senate Spouses Book Club.
3: But you're up there, you know, that Ken Paxton endorsement landed like a thunderclap from the White House.
5: Yeah, I was glad I was in the spouses meeting instead of the senators.
3: Well, did you hear anything from your former colleagues?
5: No,
3: about
5: I didn't.
3: That?
5: I didn't really see them.
3: Yeah. You write a lot about being a senator and what it's like and what your advice was always to freshman senators in the book about making the most making every day count, as you put it. And on one of the pages on page 492, you said that the most disappointing difference to you between the first term and the second Trump term was not what the president did, but the Senate majority did and did not do. And yeah. You talked about Republican senators rarely checking abuse of what you said was a presidential authority.
5: Well, that's right. You know, I think if I were back there, I would organize a bipartisan breakfast and we'd read Article 1 of the Constitution to each other, because the Senate is completely in charge of spending money, completely in charge of tariffs, completely in charge of taxes. And the president would be better off if he listened more to the senators, because they're independent, they're broad-based, a lot of them are very good, rather than people who he can fire if he disagrees with them. So I would like to see, and the, over the last few months they have, I mean, Ted Cruz spoke out against the FCC, called them mafioso for trying to cancel ABC. Roger Wicker said he was going to hold a hearing on Venezuela. Tom Tillis, Murkowski, Collins, McConnell, all of them are beginning to speak out more, and they should do that. That's why they're there.
3: Well, I mean, Bill Cassidy tonight came out and voted for the War Powers Resolution. Do you think you should see more Republicans voting for that and wanting the president to come to Congress?
5: I think the president should want the Congress to approve what he's doing in Iran. I think he should get credit for doing what some American president is probably going to have to do, which is to use force to keep Iran from having a nuclear weapon. I'd rather him see do like H.W. Bush did in 90 and 91. He asked Congress for authority. He took months to prepare for it. He got the rest of the world to support it and to pay for it. He had a limited objective. He reached his objective and got out. So he didn't really want to ask the Senate for permission, but he and the second Bush both did. I think it's in President Trump's advantage to do that.
3: You write about January 6th. You had retired just a few days before that happened.
5: Right.
3: And you talk in your book about coming back to the Capitol 2 days after and seeing the destruction yourself. And I know you thought that the president's pardons of the defendants were disturbing.
5: Well, they
3: were right in your book.
5: They were. I mean, George Washington said that the most important election in our new country was not the first one, but the second one, the peaceful transfer of power from one administration to the other. And to see that not happen and to see the Capitol destroyed like that 3 days after I had left really turned my stomach.
3: So what do you make of this new Justice Department fund where, you know, the question that keeps getting asked is not even just about all the January 6th rioters who ransacked the Capitol. It's mainly focusing on the ones who attacked cops that day. And the administration is not ruling out that they could get money from this.
5: Well, that sounds very fishy to me. I mean, it's Trump versus Trump, and then they're going to create a fund and pay who he wants a lot of money. It shouldn't go to people who attacked the Capitol to overturn a certified election and hurt 140 Capitol police officers. I hope it doesn't. That would be wrong.
3: You think they should rule that out?
5: They should, sure.
3: Because they expanded on it today and said that there's also a pledge from the IRS to no longer pursue claims that they may have against Trump, his family members, or his companies over unpaid taxes.
5: Well, that's also very strange. You know, President Trump's done a lot of good things on taxes, on nuclear power, on the southern border. I wish he'd stick to that and stay away from revisiting January 6th and going after his opponents. This business of going after people like John Cornyn, who's a respected Republican leader who's voted with him 99% of the time, if he keeps purging Republicans who support him all the time, his majority will go from 53 on down to the 40s. In the next 7 months, he won't be able to pass anything.
3: You think they might hand Texas to Democrats potentially?
5: Well, I don't know that. I hope John Cornyn wins in a week from now. He won the first primary. He's well respected in Texas. Let's see if he can win.
3: You know, you were chairman of the Health Committee when you were here in Washington, and you got a massive act passed that had this

0: multi-billion dollar infusion of federal money, a lot of it that we saw came to bear fruit during the pandemic. When you look at that and you look at, you know, what's happening with the nation's health system now, the leadership at HHS, what's your view of that?
1: After the pardon of the January 6th rioters, I think the biggest Trump mistake has been cutting funding from medical research just at a time when medical miracles are happening. I'd prefer to see him take credit for what he did in the first term. You know, the COVID vaccine, the diagnostic tests, the cures, the 21st Century Cures Act, implementation of it, the getting that vaccine out to so many people so fast, that was probably the most successful thing that the federal government has done since the Manhattan Project creating the atom bomb. And the researchers for the vaccine won a Nobel Prize for it. President Trump deserves credit for that. He won't take it. I'd like to see him take credit for it and get his current health secretary to agree with him on that.
0: You also write a lot in the book about not just your time here in Washington, but also your wife, Honey, and just your life with her and her out campaigning for you and all of that. What was it like to reflect on that in the book?
1: Well, that was the most important part of the book. We got married when I was working for Richard Nixon in 1969-70. I worked with 10 presidents, and Honey's been with me that whole time. Our whole married life was that way until she had a stroke just before I left the Senate. But she was so good about that. First, she'd say, first, I want to know, why are you running and what do you hope to accomplish? And if I could tell her that, then she'd take off and go visit 80 Iowa counties and introduce herself to people who had never heard of me.
0: I love that. The book is wonderful, Senator, and thank you for writing it. And thank you for joining us to
1: talk
0: about it tonight.
1: Thank you, Caitlin. Thanks for having me.
0: Really appreciate
1: your time. On a busy night.
0: A very busy night. Great to have you. The Education of a Senator from JFK to Trump by Senator Lamar Alexander. Up next on this election night, in this busy night, we are tracking new results we just got out of Georgia. Republicans are in a very fierce showdown there. We'll tell you the latest right after this.
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0: Hi, I'm Kingston Bagpuse. Some people say Talk Sports is possessed by the Premier League, but that's just not cricket. We're also charmed by the Champions League, fanatical about the FA Cup, and rampantly rabid about rugby, Formula One, and boxing. Talk Sports, the brashest, boldest, best soccer and sports opinion anywhere in the known universe. 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
2: We have another projection for you on this election night, this time in Georgia, where Congressman Mike Collins will advance to a runoff in the Republican primary for the Senate set for June 16. Now, Collins has closely aligned himself with the president's MAGA agenda. We don't yet know who his runoff opponent is going to be. Derek Dooley and Buddy Carter are both head-to-head right now for a second spot on that ballot. Now, the winner of that runoff is going to face Democratic Senator John Ossoff in November. More updates to come. Thanks for joining us here tonight. Our special coverage of Election Night in America continues with CNN Newsnight.
3: Tonight, loyalties Donald Trump is on the ballot. The results are in from the revenge primaries. Plus,
4: I'm proud of the work that I've been able to do with President Trump.
3: But pride isn't always a two-way street. Why the president rattles the Republican Senate by endorsing a challenger. Also, as the DOJ slush fund deal bans the IRS from investigating Trump and his family, the administration doesn't rule out paying rioters who assaulted cops.
5: I don't rule things out categorically when I know nothing about a person's individual circumstances.
3: And the president decides to give America a tour of his ballroom construction during a war and economic pain.
6: They like the flat roof. Reese likes they call it the triangles, and you see that.
3: Live at the table, Scott Jennings, Tara Settmeyer, Lydia Moynihan, Denver Riggleman, and Anna Navarro. Americans with different perspectives aren't talking to each other, but here, they do.
0: This is CNN Breaking News.
3: Good evening. We begin with breaking news. I'm Sarah Seidner, in for Abby Phillip. Tonight, President Trump's retribution tour against Republicans gets another major victory. CNN now projects that Trump-backed Ed Gallrein will defeat Congressman Thomas Massey in the Republican primary for Kentucky's 4th Congressional District. Trump promised to defeat the 7-term congressman after Massey broke with the majority of his party over demands to release all the Epstein files. He also voted against the spending bill because of its impact to the national debt. The White House communications director responded tonight writing, "Do not ever doubt President

0: Trump and his political power. F around, find out. Trump again stepped his attacks up earlier today.
1: Thomas Massie's a terrible congressman. He's been a terrible congressman from day one. Dealing with him is just a horrible. I don't think he's a Republican. I think he's actually a Democrat. He votes against us all the time.
0: Massie is definitely a Republican, and he's just the latest of Trump's victims. Earlier this month, Trump vowed revenge against Republican state senators in Indiana who rebuffed his demand to redraw the state's congressional maps. Most of them lost elections to Trump-endorsed challengers. And Sunday, Senator Bill Cassidy, who voted to convict Trump at his impeachment trial following the Capitol attack, lost his Republican Senate primary seat in Louisiana. Now, this weekend, Senator Lindsey Graham said that loss was a warning to all Republicans.
2: Bill Cassidy's lost because he tried to destroy Trump. Massey's going to lose because he's trying to destroy the agenda. You can disagree with President Trump, but if you try to destroy him, you're going to lose because this is the party of Donald Trump.
0: All right. I'm going to start with someone at this table whose district this big changeover happened in Kentucky.
3: Yeah.
0: You are familiar with this. You have seen really the I don't know, mudslinging. It was insane, and the amount of money that's been pumped into this. But now Kentuckians and the rest of the country have to learn a new name for that House seat. What are your thoughts on what happened here?
4: Well, it was the most expensive House primary in U.S. history, and the president made it a priority to get rid of Thomas Massie, and he succeeded because Massie had, frankly, become an opponent of the president inside of the party, and you just can't do that. You know, Massie used to, you know, reliably vote with the Republicans. That number had been falling over time. This is one of the most conservative districts in the country. It's certainly a conservative area of Kentucky. They gave Donald Trump a massive victory in 2024. And they expect the Republican congressman who represents them to be part of the team. The two big issues in the race that were in most of the advertising had to do with tax cuts and immigration. And Massie was against Trump on both of his big border security and tax cut bills. And so they said, look, we can get a Republican congressman that'll be part of the team and support the president. That campaign worked. I just want to also add one other thing. Thomas Massie tonight in his concession speech said something despicable, anti-Semitic, nasty, gutter politics, right at the end. What a way to go out. He said, I would have called Ed Gallrein, but, you know, I had to find him in Tel Aviv. There was an undercurrent of anti-Semitism in this race on the Massie side. There's been an undercurrent of it in his career, unfortunately, and it really came out in an ugly way tonight. And I think it needs to be stated, acknowledged, and condemned. Because it was pretty despicable.
0: All right, so that's a perspective from the district in which you also vote
3: live.
0: Yeah. And have been watching all this. Tara, I am curious from you. Can Republicans not go against the president anymore? Is that where we're at?
5: Clearly, the Republican Party has become a party of pedophile protectors. America is watching, okay? I don't agree with Thomas Massie on a lot of things, but, you know, he did the right thing stepping up on the Epstein issue and took the side of the survivors. And his cardinal sin against Donald Trump was the fact that he pushed to have the Epstein files transparently opened up. And that was what upset Donald Trump. Trump wasn't after him because of any of the anti-Semitic things he said. I mean, that would have been nice, but he didn't care about that. He doesn't care about any of that. He was upset with Thomas Massie because Thomas Massie decided to put his whole career on the line for the Epstein survivors. And this is what the result has been. Now, I think that there are a lot of members of Congress who are looking at what's happening with this president, what a disastrous presidency this has been thus far. They're looking at his tanking poll numbers. They're looking at his priorities being all over the place, everywhere but where they should be in a midterm election. But they're too scared to stand up and say, no, enough is enough. Because they're looking at what happened to Massie. They're looking at what happened to Cassidy. But you know what? Some things are bigger than your elected office. Where the hell is the integrity of these people in the Republican Party to stand up and do what's right, not only for the country, but for their own constituents? So, you know, Massie is another casualty of the retribution tour. But I think people need to understand that the reason why Donald Trump went after him was because he was not subservient to him on the Epstein files. And that is a problem because America will remember who protected predators.
4: Can we just do a little bit of fact checking on the Epstein issue?

0: Did every member of the House Republican conference, except for one, vote to release the Epstein files, yes or no?
1: Because there was a discharge petition where they had to.
0: The answer is yes. Did Donald Trump sign it into law, yes or no?
1: Because he knew that he was going to lose the discharge petition.
0: So just for
1: the record,
0: the Republicans voted to release it. Donald Trump signed it.
1: Because there was a discharge petition. They were forced to put it on the floor, Scott. They weren't, come on. If they were open to doing it, then they would not have had to go through a discharge petition.
0: I know you're trying to rearrange.
1: No, I'm not telling you the facts, Scott.
0: But the facts are the Republicans passed it and Trump signed it.
2: Scott, the White House brought in Lauren Boebert to the Situation Room and put all sorts of pressure on her to not vote for the discharge petition. And now Trump is going against Lauren Boebert. I mean, this Epstein thing is something that he has seen as a litmus test. And so, yeah, I mean, you can argue whatever you want.
0: My point is, every Republican voted for it. Are you saying every Republican will now be primary?
1: Why did they need a discharge petition to do it?
2: You know that they voted for it because there were a few Republicans, including Lauren Boebert, Marjorie Taylor Greene, Massey, who had the cojones, the courage, to go against Trump. And you know
3: that Trump...
2: They had
3: the courage in the last 2 years. He never cared about this until Trump took office. So
2: no, but listen,
3: let's be very clear about the timing.
2: The people who voted for Donald Trump cared about this.
4: That's right.
2: But part of the MAGA agenda, part of the what happened during the election is that people cared about the Epstein files.
0: You raised a good question about the people who voted for Trump. As a voter in this district, let me stand up for my people. These people voted for Donald Trump. They also voted for Massey on the expectation that he would help Donald Trump enact his agenda. He stopped doing that, and it's pretty simple. They decided to get a congressman who will help him enact that agenda. It's easy to overanalyze this. The bottom line is they love Trump. They love his agenda. Tax cuts, border security, you name it. Massey got off that team, and they wanted to put someone on the team who would help the president. It's pretty simple.
5: So, I do want to ask you something. Yeah. With these two people, Cassidy and now Massey, could Donald Trump be facing a problem when they come back? Because they're not going to be out of their office right away. What do you see happening once they're back in Congress? Now they know they're not back. They're losing their seat. Do you see them deciding, okay, you know what? I mean, Cassidy just voted for to limit Trump's power.
6: Yeah, Cassidy just came and voted for the War Powers Resolution, right? Mm-hmm. So now he's free to do that. And from somebody who actually was part of the retribution tour, one of the first in 2019, right, in 2021, I can tell you right now that Trump does own the party. I used to make fun of it saying, you know, this is a Mississippi leghound party. Everybody's trying their best, right, to cozy up to Trump as quickly as possible. And I was pretty sure, right, that that wasn't going to keep happening. But it does. I was looking at Lindsey Graham, and I don't know if there's anybody who could be more sort of subservient to what's happening right now. But the thing is, regardless, if that's what they're doing, right, everybody trying to get favor Trump, that's exactly what it is. Also, with Ed Gallrine, we were talking about Massey, 14 years. I served with Massey. And Massey had some bizarre behaviors. Okay, so let's just be honest. And he had some belief systems like the Fed's erection, right? Some of the things like that that are absolutely insane. But Ed Gallrine really didn't run much of a campaign. It was more of what the Republicans would call a Biden campaign where he's stuck in the basement, right? This was just $32 million of pure, absolute bully ball, right? That Trump and AIPAC and those guys actually did to go after this guy. But I think this is actually a bad thing for the Republican Party, because right now with the polling and what you're seeing with Trump right now, I think we're beyond political analysis. I think we're now into a diagnosis of tertiary failure with the Republican Party based on polling and what's happening right now.
5: Lydia, the party at the primaries, of course, are not the general. Are you worried that this could backfire? Because if you look at Trump's polling numbers, they don't look good. And each of these people were backed by Trump, although the party has consistently put in those people who he has put up against the incumbents.
3: Yeah, look, I mean, the fact that somebody like Massey lost so overwhelmingly would suggest that Republicans are still very aligned with Trump's agenda. The reason that Cornyn is in this position, the reason Massey was in this position, is they weren't really aligned with the MAGA agenda. And so to your point earlier, too, of, you know, is Trump going to face headwinds with his agenda now that people don't want to vote against him? The reason that Massey and Cornyn are in a tough spot in the first place is because they weren't voting with Trump's agenda. And that's what Republican voters want to be seeing.
2: Cornyn voted with Trump 99% of the time.
1: Good luck with that. It's not surprising
3: that somebody who voted to impeach Trump,
2: because he was against Trump 1% of the time.
1: Right.
2: He is the guy that has got to face the music when it comes to Trump. So you can't say that it's not because they were against Trump's agenda. That just doesn't work. The math doesn't math.
0: I will say, as a matter of like Senate legislative affairs, if you're sitting in the White House, the Senate Republicans are going to be less governable now than they were previously. We saw Cassidy's vote on the war powers. You know, we'll see what happens to Cornyn in here. You already had Tillis laying out there and others. And so, you know, it's a majority, but if you have a few people who are willing to go the other way on certain issues, it's harder to get them aligned. The House is still a very narrow majority, probably still a little more alignable. But right now, the Senate will be a difficult task for the legislative affairs staff.
3: I do think, though, I mean, it's interesting. Cornyn, if he'd voted for the SAVE Act, Paxton in Texas said, oh, I'm going to drop out. So I think we're seeing a surge in the base and people who are really motivated to enact Trump's agenda, where some of these older sort of centrist candidates, frankly, haven't followed through in that regard.
5: Well, hold on, because we're going to talk about that in just a minute. Next, a Trump endorsement in Texas could play a major part in whether Republicans can hold on to the Senate. Plus, as the White House deals with 24... 24-

0: really aligned with the MAGA agenda. And so to your point earlier, too, of, you know, is Trump going to face headwinds with his agenda now that people don't want to vote against him? The reason that Massey and Cornyn are in a tough spot in the first place is because they weren't voting with Trump's agenda. And that's what Republican voters want to be seeing.
1: Cornyn voted with Trump 99% of the time.
2: Good luck with that.
3: It's not surprising that somebody who voted to impeach Trump,
1: because he was against Trump 1% of the time.
2: Right.
1: He is the guy that has got to face the music when it comes to Trump. So you can't say that it's not because they were against Trump's agenda. That just doesn't work. The math doesn't math.
4: I will say, as a matter of like Senate legislative affairs, if you're sitting in the White House ledge, the Senate Republicans are going to be less governable now than they were previously. We saw Cassidy's vote on the war powers. You know, we'll see what happens to Cornyn here. You already had Tillis laying out there and others. And so, you know, it's a majority, but if you have a few people who are willing to go the other way on certain issues, it's harder to get them aligned. The House is still a very narrow majority, probably still a little more alignable. But right now, the Senate will be a difficult task for the legislative affairs staff.
0: I do think, though, I mean, it's interesting. Cornyn, if he'd voted for the SAVE Act, Paxton in Texas said, oh, I'm going to drop out. So I think we're seeing a surge in the base and people who are really motivated to enact Trump's agenda, where some of these older sort of centrist candidates, frankly, haven't followed through in that regard.
5: Well, hold on, because we're going to talk about that in just a minute. Next, a Trump endorsement in Texas could play a major part in whether Republicans can hold on to the Senate. Plus, as the White House deals with 24 hours of some troubling headlines, President Trump decides to give the press corps a tour of the new White House ballroom. Those stories and more ahead.
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4: Tonight, the surprise endorsement that could have major implications in the battle for Senate majority. President Trump says he's backing Texas Attorney General Ken Paxton over incumbent Senator John Cornyn in the state's primary runoff, which is next week. In a post on social media, Trump boasted Paxton's loyalty and called out Cornyn for, quote, not being supportive of me when the times were tough. The decision is a searing blow to Cornyn, who spent over a year courting President Trump.
5: Trump derangement syndrome is real. Our president understands the art of the deal better than any modern head of state. Finally, we have a president who's been willing to stand up to the Iranian regime.
6: The most amazing thing about President Trump is the risks he's willing to take.
5: Our president demonstrated for all to see that the ultimate way to win over a bully is not to give in, but to stand up to him.
6: I'm proud of the fact that President Trump said this will not stand.
4: Cornyn responded by touting his voting record with Trump and noted that the president has consistently called him a friend. Paxton says it's just a facade.
7: This guy has been a friend of Donald Trump ever since I got into the race a year ago, but has not been a friend to him prior to that. And as soon as this race is over, he will not be a friend to Donald Trump. That is not his history. That is not his record. And he's been dishonest with the voters of Texas, trying to convince them that he's voted 99% with the president. What does that even mean? But we know it's not true.
4: Now, early voting is already underway in Texas. The nominee will face off in November against rising Democratic star State Representative James Tallarico. People were going after Tallarico about his taco order just a couple of days ago. But I want to start with you, former VA Congressman Denver. When you look at this, you know what it's like to be sort of targeted, right?
8: Oh, yeah.
4: By the president. What is it like? And what should Cornyn expect?
8: What, now?
4: Yes.
9: Toulouse.
8: Yeah. I think that's where we're at. I think what can Cornyn expect? I mean, right now, when you're talking about Paxton winning, I think it's probably one of the worst endorsements Trump could do. And listen, I think Paxton is a repugnant character, right? He's always been on the edge of sort of criminal activities. He had to do community service to get out of a felony, right? It's everything wrong with what's happening, I think, with MAGA right now is Ken Paxton. I think he actually is sort of the linchpin to what's wrong with this. But here's the issue, right? I think what this does, if Lindsey Graham is the voice of reason in this and that targeting happens right to Cornyn, he's gone, right? Paxton's going to be there. I think actually what you're looking at right now is I think Lindsey Graham is right. They're going to have to spend three times as much money to win this thing. I think Tallarico does have a chance to win. But I will say this, because I know I'm not trying to just to be adversarial or to say something where everybody agrees. I still think Paxton wins the race. I would hope that Tallarico can win and get over. I'm going to say that right here to the entire table. I still think Paxton wins the race because I still think MAGA really does run Texas in a way that we can't imagine. I just think that's the way it is.
4: Tara, do you think that Paxton, do you have the same thoughts, or do you think there is really a path?
10: Well, I think Texas has been the big white whale for Democrats for a couple of election cycles. But Tallarico, honestly, is probably their best hope in a very long time, especially now with Paxton officially being endorsed by Trump. I mean, you know, birds of a feather. The guy was impeached by the Texas legislature. He was acquitted.

0: By the Senate, just like Trump was impeached and acquitted. I mean, I don't know why, if people are proud of this guy. I just think that, you know, elected representatives need to really think about who are they putting in office? Are they proud of these people? I mean, Ken Paxton is a despicable human being. He's dishonest. He has criminal behavior. He's an adulterer. His own wife came out against him. And yet this is the people that they, the person that they've spent tens of millions of dollars to boost over Senator John Cornyn, who, although he debased himself trying to kiss up to Donald Trump, has by all measures been a good senator for the state of Texas for many, many years. And that's what he had to turn to do to prove loyalty. What about what you're doing for the people of Texas? It's all about Donald Trump. So, I mean, I think that it's, once again, it's a character issue. And I think the people of Texas deserve better, but they're going to get the person that they choose. But it's going to be a hell of a race there in Texas, and a lot of money is going to be spent for the Republicans now in Texas that should be spent in other places because the Senate is in play. And you can see the senior Republicans that know better, that understand that this is not good for the Republican Party. It's MAGA brand, and the MAGA brand is terrible when you come to, when it comes down to national races and statewide races. So good luck with that in Texas.
1: Anna, do you think this could backfire, that if Paxton runs away with this and he's the nominee against Tallarico, that there is a possibility, a higher possibility, that perhaps Democrats get a chance?
2: I do think Democrats have a chance. But listen, I'm old enough where there were Democrats elected statewide in Texas, right? People like Ann Richards, who was the governor. And people often ask me, why don't Republicans stand up to Trump? This is the reason Republicans don't stand up to Trump. Because Trump has power, and he exerts that power in the primaries. He is incredibly influential in Republican primaries. John Cornyn is conservative. John Cornyn has voted with Donald Trump 99% of the time. John Cornyn was part of Republican leadership. He has incredible power in the Senate, seniority. And he just, I think he just lost tonight, right? He lost tonight with this Trump endorsement. And I think Trump is empowered by the fact that he's got the Cassidy scalp to show. He knew he was going to have the Massey scalp to show, and he thought, you know what? I'm gonna show you all. I'm gonna have the Cornyn scalp to show. So all of a sudden, Texas, which shouldn't be competitive for Republicans, is going to be competitive, and there's going to be all sorts of money spent there, which is the reason why John Thune, the majority leader of the Senate, is still supporting John Cornyn, and so are most of the senators that are in power today. Let it be what it is.
1: What's it going to look like in Congress, you think, if all of the people that Donald Trump has put up against incumbents end up in place in Congress?
3: Well, look, I mean,
1: will they ever sort of look at Donald Trump and go, hey, you know what?

0: 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Trade on anything.
1: I think he just lost tonight, right? He just lost tonight with this Trump endorsement. And I think Trump is empowered by the fact that he's got the Cassidy scalp to show. He knew he was going to have the Massey scalp to show. And he thought, you know what? I'm going to show you all. I'm going to have the Cornyn scalp to show. So all of a sudden, Texas, which shouldn't be competitive for Republicans, is going to be competitive. And there's going to be all sorts of money spent there, which is the reason why John Thune, the majority leader of the Senate, is still supporting John Cornyn. And so are most of the senators that are in power today. Let it be what it is.
2: What's it going to look like in Congress, you think, if all of the people that Donald Trump has put up against incumbents end up in place in Congress?
3: Well, look, I mean,
2: will they ever sort of look at Donald Trump and go, hey, you know what? We'd like to have some of our power back, because Congress has pretty much seceded a lot of their power.
3: I mean, that didn't just start in the last 10 minutes.
2: No, it's been
3: going on for a long time. I mean, my expectation is that these Republicans, if they win their races, and most of them, I think, will win, including Paxton, I agree with you, Denver, are going to end up voting the Republican agenda, which is set by the White House. Now, who will have the majorities when we come back? You know, it's going to be a real race for the House and a real race for the Senate in the fall. I think the Democrats probably have a small advantage in the House. Republicans have a little advantage in the Senate, but it's going to be a real race. And every vote matters, and the president's expectation is that every Republican who goes up there, you know, supports his agenda.
1: Scott, you recognize that Cornyn supported Trump's agenda 99% of the time.
3: I'm not arguing.
1: Like, I don't even remember what it is that Cornyn did that was so offensive to Trump that he would go against
3: it. The one unacknowledged.
1: And endorse a guy who's been impeached for securities fraud, bribery, and all sorts of horrible things.
3: I will answer if you'd like.
1: Sure.
3: One of the unacknowledged points here is that Paxton was a little bit ahead in this race, okay? Cornyn won in the primary by a little bit, but there was a third guy in the race, Wesley Hunt. He didn't make it. A lot of those voters were going to Paxton. Paxton was a little bit ahead in this. He might have won anyway, even without this endorsement. And so I'm not so sure Cornyn was running a very competitive race. I'm not so sure he would have been able to pull it out. I don't disagree with the point that Texas will become a little bit more expensive in the fall here. But your question is, what's the expectation of Republicans? The voters, it's not Trump, it's Trump's voters. The reason he has power and the reason he has influence is because they like him and they like his agenda. And if their perception is that you're off that track or that you're not doing all that you can for it, they're going to go find somebody who will. Now, Trump, you know, sort of enforces their will. It's not him singular. There's a legion, millions of people out there who are looking for Republicans who will do everything within their power to make this president successful. Kentucky 4, Texas, Alabama, Georgia, you name it, they are everywhere.
2: All right, up next for us, a forever ban of the IRS investigating Donald Trump, his family, or family businesses for past tax issues, signed by his former personal attorney, Todd Blanche. Let's discuss this. Stay with us.
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0: And this is CNN.
1: Tonight, it is nothing short of extraordinary, unprecedented, really, and to many, outrageous. As part of his settlement deal with the IRS, which critics have previously called outright corrupt, the DOJ's $1.8 billion slush fund deal with Donald Trump bans the IRS from pursuing claims it may have made against him forever. According to new terms released by the DOJ today, the federal government is, quote, forever barred and precluded from prosecuting or pursuing claims or examinations arising from any pending IRS matters. And the deal includes tax returns filed by Trump before the agreement was reached. The deal language applies not only to Trump, but his family members, trusts, companies, and other affiliates. It was signed by Acting Attorney General Todd Blanche. That was Trump's former personal attorney, who is now the acting AG. Congressman, I'm going to start with you.
2: Thanks for starting with me. I appreciate it.
1: You are welcome. Because we had a little discussion about this yesterday, and I'll let Scott go first, so it is your turn. What do you make of this? This is an addendum, something new added to it, saying they cannot look back at anything that the Trumps have done, family members included,

0: when it comes to how they dealt with their taxes.
1: You know, I was trying to think of a technical term for this. It's like criminal financial masturbation, right? So what you're looking at is this right here, okay? Right? This is the issue that I have. This is the biggest self-dealing in presidential history. You're talking about protecting his family and himself from any type of IRS investigation. Not only did he sue his own IRS for $10 billion, then he settled with himself for, by the way, it's $1.776 billion, right, 1776, which is simply a dog whistle to QAnon. That's all that is for his base. That's exactly what it is. And by the way, I'm an expert on it, so if people want to argue with me, I am ready to rock. The other issue that you have with this when you're talking about this type of self-dealing is that to say in perpetuity that you can't go after somebody for criminal, does that mean they're criming? And this is a guy who's already, you know, he's been adjudicated on 34 felonies. This guy has been adjudicated for sexual abuse. We were talking about all the states. Seems like it's getting worse and worse and worse. And it's like he's burning the crops after he's stealing the corn because he's a lame duck president. Everything he's doing right now is about self-dealing, right? You're looking at the Trump boys. They're sitting there getting contracts on drone warfare. You see all that happening right now. You see, you know, Kushner in the Middle East. All this is self-dealing. You see the stock trades. All this is him trying to enrich himself and his family as fast as he can. It's the most disgusting thing that I've seen, especially with somebody who's took the oath as a military member and as a congressman. And right now, when we're looking at this as sort of overarching, I can't imagine, right? I can't imagine anybody, and I'm not trying to stage this argument. I can't imagine anybody saying that this is right. It's so egregiously awful and corrupt. I don't know why right now there's not people, Republicans and Democrats, saying there's no way this type of self-dealing can happen.
2: Scott's about to tell you that it's right.
0: Scott?
2: Go ahead, Scott.
0: Is it wrong or is it right?
3: Well, first of all, why did he sue the IRS?
4: Because it was a leak.
3: Because they leaked his tax returns illegally. And
5: no, the IRS didn't leak. Let's be clear. The IRS didn't leak. An independent contractor did. Oh. So therefore, it doesn't apply.
3: It's a nice hair splitting, but
5: it's frivolous.
2: While Trump was president. This happened during Trump's administration.
5: Yeah. Yes. Facts matter.
3: He himself was the victim of the federal government being weaponized against him for political purposes. That's number one. Number two, I believe this deal on the looking back, it doesn't apply forward looking. It has to do with this period of time.
2: Now.
3: Number three, on the fund, you know, we talked about this a little bit last night. I think that, you know, the idea that someone who attacked a police officer, they should not get money. That's not right. However, if someone does have a legitimate claim that they were over-prosecuted or targeted unfairly or was on the periphery of some issue and had no reason to be targeted, and they have a legitimate claim against the government, I have no problem with that. I think the government makes mistakes all the time, and people should be able to
1: well, if we were talking about legitimate claims,
3: to go back against their government over there.
1: It would be transparent. It wouldn't be hidden, mm-hmm. right, and secretive. That's the same thing that they do all the time. They hide behind this executive privilege on non-appropriated funds. When you have something secret, it's not about transparency. Everything we've talked about is transparency. And my question, Scott, is do you actually believe he should sue the IRS for $10 billion on an independent contractor leak?
3: Do I think that people should have their tax returns leaked by the federal government for political reasons, weaponized against them? I think he had every right to seek a grievance against the federal government for what they did to him on that. And it wasn't just him, it was other people too.
1: Well, Ken Griffin, it was Ken Griffin also, and Ken Griffin just asked for an apology because he knows it's egregiously ridiculous.
3: Well, and Trump got an apology, and he's not getting any money out of it, as far as I can tell.
1: Well, it's 1.776 billion.
5: And 2 years after the statute of limitations on this, it was not the federal government who did this, it was an individual contractor. The Supreme Court has ruled three times.
3: Just magically on his own?
5: The Supreme Court has ruled three times in precedent since 1911 that you cannot be the judge of yourself on anything. And so Donald Trump is sued himself to get a fund now settled with himself to get a fund where he's going to write a check for himself. We all know that this
3: you agree
5: is
3: with
5: bullshit.
3: The leak? You agree
5: okay?
3: with the leak?
5: This is a MAGA victimization fund that is sanctioned by Donald Trump. How dare he? How dare he? You look in the face and you justify this to the families of the police officers who were beaten, who were almost killed, to the people who were killed, to the people whose careers are ruined. I don't know about you, Scott, but I've spent time with those officers and their families and their lives have been ruined. And unlike you, tonight you're saying this, but Todd Blanche could not say that today during his Senate hearing. Neither could J.D. Vance say and guarantee to the American people that any of those violent bastards who did that to those people and tried to overthrow our election on January 6th would not get a dime from this. American tax dollars should not go to this. This is dishonorable, it's grotesque, and anyone who tries to hide behind some kind of patriotism behind this should be ashamed of themselves. Look in the eyes of the families of the people who suffered on January 6th. You know who the victim is here? Them and our democracy. And shame on anyone who tries to justify this. And it's our dollars that they're robbing to do this. It's grotesque and despicable.
2: And it's also

0: unconstitutional.
1: Absolutely. And I mean, I'm glad to see Jamie Raskin and the Democrats are going to challenge
0: it. It is Congress who gets the power of the purse. They cannot adjudicate this amount of money like that. It's also.
2: I think there's a question on that. I think it is not
0: no coincidence that they posted this addendum, that the DOJ posted this addendum after Todd Blanche had his hearing today in front of Congress because he didn't want to answer questions on this because it stinks to holy hell. Mm-hmm. And this is coming at a time when Americans can't afford gas, can't afford groceries, are canceling summer vacations. Farmers are going bankrupt. But we are settling with Donald Trump to the tunes of billions that we're saying, you are above the law.
2: He's not getting any of the money.
3: I'm glad that everyone said they alarmed about slush funds.
0: All of us around this table could be audited by the IRS. All of us.
2: Sure.
1: But Donald Trump can't.
0: But Donald Trump can't.
1: Right.
4: Yeah, protecting himself in perpetuity is absolutely
1: and his family.
4: Ludicrous.
2: Well, it's not
1: and his
2: moving.
1: Family.
2: It's not this
4: it's
2: point
4: ludicrous.
2: Forward.
0: Yet.
5: Yeah, right. But it includes his family and all of the derivatives of his business. Lydia, go ahead.
3: No, I'm glad that everyone's up in arms about slush funds. I mean, Biden had $350 in a COVID fund that he appointed to $350 billion. There were about $20 billion that went to climate NGOs. I mean, I'm not a fan of slush.
1: Are you really?
3: I'm glad you're outraged about a billion. I was also outraged about.
1: Okay, Biden's not president.
3: $400 billion.
1: Biden's not president anymore. Justify this. Let's stay on topic. Justify this. You're okay with this? You think this is an honorable use of taxpayer dollars?
3: So, look, I think
1: yes or no.
3: I don't answer to you.
1: Oh, no, you can answer to the American people. Go ahead. I'm asking you a simple question. The millions of people watching right now, answer to them.
4: What is it?
1: You think this is honorable?
3: I do not.
0: Crickets.
1: Thank you very much.
3: So, the law. Okay, the law.
1: You can't say yes or no. It's crazy.
5: Lydia, answer the question. Wow. What do you think? Is this the right thing to do?
3: I think it's important to acknowledge the lawfare that Trump and hundreds of people experienced under the last administration, staffers, people who were blacklisted. Who? Trump spent tens of millions of so the lawfare is a serious issue, and I think it makes sense that there would be some sort of restitution, given that this ruined people's lives. I am not sure that this is the best vehicle to make that happen.
0: Oh, for the love of God! Do we all agree that we are against the slush fund in Congress that pays out taxpayer money to people who make claims on sexual assault, sexual harassment, and claim, and we have no transparency. We don't know who it goes to, right?
2: That is horrific.
0: Okay, it is horrific.
5: But that's not
0: It
5: changed.
0: Is also equally horrific.
2: That is changed, yeah.
0: That's it is equally horrific that there will be no transparency to this
1: that's
0: alleged
1: right.
0: fund, that it is being done unconstitutionally because Congress has the power of the purse, that it is given Donald Trump a carte blanche to do whatever, and his family to do whatever the hell he wants, and that it is being negotiated by his personal lawyer with his personal lawyer, who is now the acting attorney general. It is disgusting.
4: It's
0: a time when Americans can't afford shit.
1: And let's not act like it's not about January 6th. Trump said it today. He's been claiming that the January 6th insurrectionists, who he pardoned on day one, which is also a disgrace.
0: All of them.
1: That 1,600. That's right. The ones
0: not case by case.
1: That's correct.
0: All of them.
1: And that he said it was about them. They were treated so poorly and all of that. Good luck, Republicans, trying to justify that when you have the families of hundreds of officers and officers like Harry Dunn and Gunnell and Fanon and Daniel Hodges who have stood up and lost their careers to stand up to say what they went through that day and what the American people saw, and they're trying to rewrite history. This is an affront to every law enforcement officer who put themselves between those traitorous bastards on that day and our democracy to protect it, that Donald Trump and the people who support him and the Todd Blanches of the world would actually try to say this is some kind of patriotic thing using a number like 1776 to give reparations or retribution to repay those people for those bad acts.
4: So that's exactly what it was.
1: Outrageous.
4: And this is what it is. This is just a QAnon based on election theory going to people that he's pardoned. You have 1,600 people. You have federal privacy laws where you can't even track who gets the money. So where's it going to go? How are they going to use the money? For lawfare themselves? Are they going to use it for weapons? What are they going to do? I saw the charging documents. I saw the sentencing guidelines. I saw all the data. I saw the phone records. I saw the text messages.
5: I sat in some of the trials.
4: It was my team that did that, right? And what I saw was absolutely egregious. It was a coup attempt that day. If you look at what the people were talking on Chatter and what they were saying, right? And the people that actually wanted to overthrow that election.

0: election. I saw the data. I was there. And what this is, it's an affront to the American people. It's an affront to the justice system. And I'll be goddanged. Mama said something really bad. I think Harry Dunn and Mike Fanone should be putting in for this fund.
1: I do too.
0: Is actually going. And all the frickin' law enforcement and United States Capitol Police should be the ones actually getting the monies from this if they're going to use taxpayer money.
1: They couldn't get a plaque put up. The Republicans wouldn't put the plaque to honor those officers that day in the Capitol to acknowledge what happened on January 6th. And yet now they're going to put up a reparations fund to the people who perpetrated that, to the people who wiped feces on the hallowed walls of the Capitol, of those people. Like, it's outrageous. The Oath Keepers, people who were convicted of seditious conspiracy, people who were convicted in a court of law by our peers here in a court of law, are going to be entitled to millions of dollars. It's bad enough that Ashley Babbitt, it got $5 million in her family. Her family got $5 million. People like Michael Flynn got $1,025,000. I mean, this is outrageous. Donald Trump is using American taxpayer dollars to enrich himself and his MAGA buddies. The American people need to understand what is happening here and that we need to keep reminding them it is our dollars.
2: If Hakeem Jeffries becomes Speaker of the House, that plaque is going up.
1: Well, it's up, but now it's in a hallway somewhere else. But the fact that it took them, that's all they asked. And they put their lives on the line. And now people who perpetrated that are actually going to be entitled to millions of dollars. I want the Republicans, every single Republican in Congress who's elected, go out there and defend that. Democrats, for the love of God, if you do not make this an election issue in your district.
2: What is astounding to me is that with a close election, Donald Trump is doing these kind of tone deaf things and his administration, he doesn't even care.
0: No, because it's gone. 26.
3: We will see
0: gone.
3: What happens in these upcoming elections as well. The president went into granular detail, however, today about one of his key issues, that ballroom construction. The people on a tour. We'll talk about that next.
4: Picture this. You get a warning that your tires are low on it.
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4: Hi, I'm Kingston Bagpuse. 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
6: Tonight, as the Senate grapples with using taxpayer money for Donald Trump's ballroom, he decided to give America a tour of the construction. And while he was speaking, look at the news headlines on major outlets at the same time. Oil inventories are depleting rapidly due to the war. Speaking of Iran, new concerns about how the Pentagon will replenish weapons. The 30-year Treasury yield hit its highest since before the financial crisis. Rising health care costs may force millions to lose ACA coverage. The administration is defending the taxpayer slush fund to pay off its allies. The WHO is sounding the alarm on an Ebola outbreak. So the obvious point, with so much going on, do Americans really want to hear about the ballroom? Anna?
7: I don't know what to tell you. I mean, he's like a crazy grandpa, right? Who, you know how like grandpas show you pictures of their grandchildren? He shows you pictures of his ballroom. And again, it goes back to the tone deafness, right? This is happening at a time when Americans can't afford health care, can't afford groceries, can't afford gas. Farmers are going bankrupt. But let's talk about my slush fund in the DOJ. Let's talk about my $15 million to repaint the reflecting pool Mar-a-Lago blue. Let's talk about the $1.5 billion for the ballroom that started at $200 million. I think it's disgusting to regular Americans who are having a hard time feeding their families and making ends meet.
6: But how do you explain the fact that when you look at Donald Trump putting up all these candidates against incumbents, people are voting for them in the primaries? And yet there's this poll number for the president that is, what, 35, 36, 37%?
8: Primaries aren't the general.
9: That's right.
8: It's that simple. Yeah, primaries aren't the general, and he's going to keep 35% of his base no matter what. And if you look at primaries, he's still going to have 80% favorability ratings,

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1: He's like a crazy grandpa, right? Who, you know how like grandpas show you pictures of their grandchildren? He shows you pictures of his ballroom. And again, it goes back to the tone deafness, right? This is happening at a time when Americans can't afford healthcare, can't afford groceries, can't afford gas. Farmers are going bankrupt. But let's talk about my slush fund in the DOJ. Let's talk about my $15 million to repaint the reflecting pool Mar-a-Lago blue. Let's talk about the $1.5 billion for the ballroom that started at $200 million. I think it's disgusting to regular Americans who are having a hard time feeding their families and making ends meet.
2: But how do you explain the fact that when you look at Donald Trump putting up all these candidates against incumbents, people are voting for them in the primaries? And yet there's this poll number for the president that is, what, 35, 36, 37%?
3: Primaries aren't the general.
4: That's right.
3: It's that simple. Yeah, primaries aren't the general, and he's going to keep 35% of his base no matter what. And if you look at primaries, he's still going to have 80%, you know, favorability ratings, right? And if you're looking at a district with PBIs like Kentucky, what is it? God, it's got to be R plus 20. That's what's going to happen. And as far as the ballroom, if it's a lightning round, have you ever seen Naked Gun with Leslie Nielsen in the front saying there's nothing to see here, why there's a fireworks factory going off behind him? I feel like it's that right now, because right now with the polling, with what's going on with the economy and things like that, it's so ludicrous for him to be talking about a ballroom. It sounded unhinged, like mentally unhinged, but that's what I feel like with the ballroom.
5: You know, really quick to Anna's point about it's a crazy grandpa. I mean, obviously, there's concerns. The man is clearly unwell. But a grandpa shows pictures of his grandkids because he loves them, and that's a priority for him. Donald Trump is in love with his freaking gilded ballroom while the American people are struggling. The world is on fire, literally, and Donald Trump's freaking priority is a gilded ballroom. The people are on food bank lines because snap cuts have happened.
6: Veterans aren't getting their benefits. I know that we haven't talked about this at all.
5: I'm sorry. You don't like to hear what's actually happening in America that Donald Trump is not paying attention to? No, because I was speaking and you interrupted me. Donald Trump just told us last week that he doesn't care about people's financial situations. So his priority is the ballroom, his vanity projects, and robbing the American people blind and enriching himself and his family. And this is the perfect opportunity for the messaging in the midterms to show what the priority is of the Republican Party who supports this. Because apparently it's ordained by God, Denver, right? That the ballroom was somehow ordained by God. This is Donald Trump's priority while the American people are struggling. And that is a terrible message, the let them eat cake type of message. Good luck with that.
2: Lydia, is it a let them eat cake type of message?
6: Well, what we haven't discussed at all tonight in the last 24 hours, for instance, is the fact that Trump unveiled a new prescription program. 600 medications are now generic and cheaper for Americans. He's partnering with
5: scam
6: Mark Cuban. He's making medication more affordable. I know that's one criticism, but that's something that he did. Hasn't gotten a lot of coverage. Also in the last day.
5: Because Trump's talking about his ballroom.
6: Let me talk. Can I speak? Thank you. J.D. Vance talked about how he has found billions in fraud in Medicare and Medicaid that they are clawing back. That's savings for the taxpayer. Yeah. And I'd like to note, with the ballroom, guess what? Trump can do more than one thing at the same time. And this isn't like he's funneling the money to Mar-a-Lago to build the ballroom. This is something that future presidents will be able to have, be able to use, and be able to entertain world leaders at. It's significant and symbolic. But again, this is a man who can do a lot of things at the same time. He can lower the cost of prescription drugs. He can claw back money from fraud. And he can build a ballroom.
1: Yeah, he can steal, grift, and then meme and send memes out in the middle of the night.
5: Exactly.
2: We're going to leave it there. We will be right back with a new CNN.
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6: We've got some breaking news to leave you with. CNN projects Keisha Lance Bottoms will be the Democratic nominee to be Georgia's next governor. The former Atlanta mayor and Biden White House official beat out DeKalb County CEO Michael Thurmond, former state senator Jason Estevez, and former Republican lieutenant governor Jeff Duncan, who is running as a Democrat. She earned more than 50% of the vote to avoid a runoff. She will face the Republican candidate who has to win their runoff. If elected in November, Lance Bottoms will be the first woman and first African-American ever to lead the state. Thank you so much for watching Newsnight tonight. 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
5: Good evening, everyone. I'm Laura Coates on this busy election night that proved yet again the president is still powerful enough to end political careers of those who dare cross him. Just look at the state holding the marquee race in tonight's primaries. Kentucky. GOP Congressman Thomas Massie lost to his Trump-backed opponent, Ed Gowrine. But it's the price for going against Trump on multiple issues, including the Epstein files, the president's signature tax bill, and the Iran war. And Trump isn't exactly hiding how he feels about tonight's result.
7: He won the Massie thing. He was a bad guy. He deserves to lose.
5: With Massie going down, of course, Trump is on what you could call a political revenge hot streak, because Republicans who have crossed him are now losing their seats one race after another. GOP Senator Bill Cassidy knocked out in Louisiana. Five Indiana Republicans who defied him on redistricting picked off politically. And now he's rolling the dice in another contested race, this time Texas. I'm talking about the Senate seat held by John Cornyn, a four-term Republican incumbent. But Trump is siding with the challenger, MAGA loyalist Ken Paxton, the state's combative and scandal-plagued attorney general. The president is going all in with the runoff just 1 week away, and of course, early voting already underway. Democrats think a Paxton victory will give Democratic nominee James Talrico a real opening in November. And for that matter, so do some Republicans. Lindsey Graham says Paxton has a path, but it's more uphill and also more costly. Susan Collins says she doesn't understand it, calling Paxton an ethically challenged individual. And Lisa Murkowski says she is supremely disappointed. I want to talk about with my political experts who are here for the hour. I'm glad to have them. T.W. Arrighi, who is a former senior aide to Senator Lindsey Graham. Xochitl Hinojosa, CNN political commentator and former DNC communications director. Her sister is actually running for governor in Texas. Shemichael Singleton, a CNN political commentator and Republican strategist. And, of course, Lulu Garcia-Navarro, CNN contributor and New York Times journalist and podcast host. And a fabulous tie, I have to tell you. I'm going to look at it all night and be like, okay, here we go. All right, guys. I don't know if you predicted it was going to happen or not. People thought Massie was going to lose. Some thought he was going to win. TW, you've got the White House communications director posting on X tonight saying, quote, do not ever doubt President Trump and his political power. F around, find out. Okay, obviously it's blurred for a reason. All right. Is that the right political message?
8: It's the political message that Donald Trump's been pushing for a long time.
5: Is it accurate?
8: Of course. Like political parties, like a snake, the body follows the head. And Donald Trump has a outsized impact on the base of his party. He's grown the base of the party, and he has a very strong grip on it. Look, I think Thomas Massie, it shouldn't just be that he's gone against Trump a couple of times. Thomas Massie has found himself as a thorn in the side to the last three Republican speakers of the House. He has always been an outlier in the party. He's always had this niche, but never really built a wave of influence large enough in the party to sustain someone like him. And when he voted against the One Big Beautiful Bill and continued to jab President Trump, he fought back, and he showed that in Kentucky, in rural Kentucky, they like Donald Trump. It adds up to me.
5: Some liked him, too, though. You're talking about the party. Many looked at the way he was conservatively fiscal. Shermichael, I know I'm talking to you.
9: Oh, okay. That is me, Lulu.
5: I'm looking at her tie, but I'm looking at you right now. Okay, Massie, many thought, was truly a Republican based on his conservative viewpoints and fiscal viewpoints on the budget and the debt, et cetera. Why do you think the fact that he had crossed Donald Trump was enough to overcome that for many voters?
9: Sure. I mean, philosophically speaking, he's more of a Michael Oakeshott type of conservative, which for people who don't know, he's more of the libertarian intellectual wing of conservatism, if you were to expand what all of this stuff means. Still a Republican, absolutely. That said, though, I remember when Nancy Pelosi called members of the squad to her office when they were being a thorn in her side, when they were obstructing everything, and she said, let me make it clear, this is not the process. I'm the Speaker of the House. And if you don't get your butts in order, then there's going to be some real problems and repercussions. And sure enough, they did. I view this in the same vein. That said, you know, I had an opportunity to talk with a lot of gun rights groups and folks in the firearms community today about

0: Massey, mm-hmm. where he has a lot of support. And a lot of those folks were not very happy about this. They viewed Massey as being a stalwart, strong conservative on the Second Amendment, a reliable mm-hmm. vote consistently. And so that's one aspect of this that I think people should sort of be somewhat mindful of. But to TW's point, this is the party of Donald Trump. He is the leader. And I'm not surprised by the ultimate results here.
1: I do want to put a pin for a second in what you said about the squad. One of the things I remember the squad having a lot of pushback to Pelosi was because they were disruptive of what she perceived as what should be the order and the idea of waiting one's turn or following how things should be done. And there are people who voted them into office because they were rejecting this idea that what was the status quo in Washington, D.C. and among Democrats and Republicans somehow was not working any longer. Lula, when you hear that and the idea of somebody who is crossing the president, not necessarily just the Speaker of the House, who had not been that vocal as Trump had been about Massey. What do you hear?
2: What I hear is this. Let us not forget that it was almost unprecedented for a leader of the party, for a president to get involved in local races and try to primary people in your own party at this scale. This was something that was never really done before Donald Trump started attacking members of his own party that crossed him. Why is he doing this? Well, one could look at this and say all authoritarians want more than anything else for the people in their party to give them blind loyalty. What we have heard Donald Trump say over and over again is loyalty is the most important quality to me personally. It does not matter if you represent the people of your state. It does not matter if you're representing your values. What matters is loyalty to me.
1: And you know what? The voters said yes, overwhelmingly for Massey. We've called this race. But I want to play for you what Massey had to say tonight, because he sounded like he was still ready to be kind of a happy warrior.
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5: And that breaking news is in Beijing, China. I'm Alex Michelson, live in Los Angeles. We take you live to Beijing, where a summit between Chinese leader Xi Jinping and Vladimir Putin is now set to get underway after the Russian president's arrival in Beijing. The two will sit down for talks following a welcoming ceremony in the Chinese capital. Putin has hailed relations between the two countries as having reached a, quote, truly unprecedented level. His visit coming just days after Xi hosted President Donald Trump at the very same place. So you're looking at live pictures right now at the Great Hall of the People. This is where Xi usually greets the highest profile dignitaries. And as we watch cars arrive, we will see if Vladimir Putin will walk out of this vehicle. We saw very similar stagecraft just a few days ago with President Trump. Let's listen in to the music here.

0: Stephen Jiang, who is our Beijing bureau chief, as we watch Putin greeting the Chinese delegation, shaking each of their hands. We expect a similar greeting for Xi Jinping for the Russian delegation. It's interesting, the timing there. The Russians pointed out that this was planned well before the trip from Donald Trump, but happening just days apart. And it's interesting also the leverage, Stephen, that the two countries have. China has a lot of power when it comes to Russia right now.
1: Yeah, that's right. And as you just mentioned, this is quite a bit of deja vu for us, right? Because Xi Jinping was rolling out the red carpet 5 days ago for Trump and now, of course, for Putin. And this is not lost on a lot of people, including Chinese state media here, calling this is another sign that China has become a focal point of international diplomacy. But as you said, this is also another chance for the two men to display their personal relationship as well. And that is quite different, a dynamic very different from that between Trump and Xi. Because remember, Trump was stepping into a China that he hadn't been for almost a decade, a very different China, very increasingly powerful and assertive. Whereas Putin and Xi have seen and met each other for more than 40 times in the last 2 decades or so. And this is Putin's 13th visit to China. And Xi has similarly

0: Been to Russia 11 times. So that's the kind of frequency of visits we're talking about. So by now, Putin probably has gotten very used to all this pomp and pageantry. But still, it's a very important visit for him, as you mentioned, because this perhaps comes at a time that can be considered his weakest moment since he launched that invasion of Ukraine, given the recent Ukraine attack on or near Moscow with drones just a few days ago. Not to mention, as you mentioned, this relationship between these two countries, even though it's unprecedented, as he put it, and also remember the two sides reached that agreement 4 years ago on the eve of Putin's invasion of Ukraine, describing this relationship as a no limits partnership. And it has actually borne fruit ever since, as we notice trade volume has expanded considerably and again surpassing $200 billion last year. But also at the same time, this relationship has become more lopsided, with this trade imbalance between the two countries also very much noticeable, with China, of course, exporting everything finished consumer industrial goods, while Russia continues to focus on export of energy to China. Alex.
1: Let's listen into the Russian national anthem playing now.

0: countries, even though it's unprecedented, as he put it. And also remember, the two sides reached that agreement 4 years ago on the eve of Putin's invasion of Ukraine, describing this relationship as a no limits partnership. And it has actually borne fruit ever since, as we noticed trade volume has expanded considerably and again surpassing $200 billion last year. But also at the same time, this relationship has become more lopsided, with this trade imbalance between the two countries also very much noticeable, with China, of course, exporting everything, finished consumer industrial goods, while Russia continues to focus on export of energy to China. Alex.
1: Let's listen into the Russian national anthem playing now.

0: we're listening to the dueling national anthems right now. We want to bring into the conversation Ambassador Ian Kelly. He's the former ambassador to Georgia. He's a former spokesperson for the United States State Department and used to teach Russian at Columbia University. You've studied this region at the highest levels for a long time. Why do you think this particular meeting matters so much, Mr. Ambassador?
1: You know, I think this is really an extraordinary moment for President Xi to be hosting the presidents of both the U.S. And Russia back to back. It really puts China in the center of and Xi Jinping in particular, center of attention, and really makes China to be really kind of a more stable power in many ways than the U.S. And Russia right now, both of which are mired in stalemates in wars. So this is really quite a moment, I think, for China.
0: To that point, I mean, do you think a big part of this is Xi sending a message to the international community?
1: Yes, absolutely. I think even more prominent in his mind is he's sending a message to his people too about his influence and power. I mean, to have China be the center of attention, I think, you know, rather than having Moscow or Washington the center, really is I think it's quite dramatic.
0: And talk also about the two characters that we're looking at right now. Obviously, Donald Trump, such a different individual from the two of them. Trump seemed to really, really soak up the pageantry, the pomp and circumstance last week. These two guys are known for their poker faces. Serious, stern, tough negotiators, hard to read.
1: Yeah, I think that's absolutely right. I think for the Russians, the real priority here is not so much the pomp and circumstance and you know, all the symbolism. It's deliverables. And the Kremlin today highlighted that they expect the two leaders to sign some 40 agreements, which is really in stark contrast to the visit of President Trump, which really didn't seem to really

0: have any sort of real concrete outcomes or concrete agreements. So yeah, Putin, I think, is a very different kind of president.
1: And it's interesting also, this was the moment last week that Donald Trump specifically marveled at those kids. He referenced them several times, and it was Putin sort of just walked past with a very sort of different way of interacting with those children there. In terms of the deliverables, there was a feeling last week by some that the United States didn't really get much out of the meeting, not as much as some people had hoped. In terms of a negotiating leverage, does China kind of have all the cards when it comes to Russia right now? What do you expect from a policy perspective to potentially come out of this meeting?
0: Yeah, well, that's the other part of this, is just how much leverage Beijing has now. One of Russia's real priorities here is to conclude an agreement for a new natural gas pipeline. And of course, you know, Russia really needs China to buy more oil and gas to make up for the loss of markets in the West. I think Xi Jinping is a pretty savvy card player, and I think he realizes that he has most of the cards, because it's the it's Moscow which is really coming to Beijing asking for things from China.
1: Let's listen in for a moment to some of the music here.

0: watching some extraordinary precision from the marching bands here in China. Let's bring in our Beijing bureau chief, Stephen Zhang. What do we expect for the next couple days in terms of what's on the itinerary for these two men?
1: Yeah, Alex, actually, Putin is only going to be here for, I think, some 24 hours from now on. And so it's a very action-packed schedule with meetings and talks scheduled after the ceremony. But also, of course, the two leaders are scheduled to go to visit some exhibitions. And also, there is a dinner, state dinner involved, as well as post-dinner tea between the two leaders. But just some observations, as you were saying, how the two men appear to be poker-faced. Now, but I do think underneath that poker-face kind of appearances, they have a much stronger and closer bond than, say, compared to between Xi and Trump. Because remember, not only because of the number of times they have met and they have shared many drinks and even birthday cakes over the years, but also they have this natural affinity because of their shared vision of a different world order not dominated by the U.S. That is really what really initially bonded them together and have seen this relationship grow and expand over the years. And now, of course, when you look at how much aligned they are on major international issues, not only, of course, on the Russian war in Ukraine, China has never condemned the Russian invasion, and also, of course, now with the U.S. war with Iran, both Beijing and Moscow, very close partners to Tehran. China, of course, providing an economic lifeline to the Iranian regime through most of the oil purchases, but also providing Tehran with dual-use products that could be used for both civilian and military uses. And Russia, of course, according to CNN reporting, providing Iran with intelligence on U.S. troops and assets in the region. And both also, let's not forget, are now very much major allies of North Korea. But when it comes to the other question you asked about this dynamic in terms of their relationship, in terms of what Putin is trying to get out of it, yes, this is increasingly a game where China holds all the cards. As some analysts have put it, it seems like the more energy Russia exports to China, and these transactions, by the way, are increasingly almost exclusively conducted in the Chinese currency, and also, of course, with the Chinese industrial dominance and the continued Western sanction.

0: It seems the more this continues, the more of a vicious cycle it is for Russia and a virtuous cycle it is for Xi Jinping. So that's why this is going to be very interesting to see how China and Xi Jinping use their massive leverage, not only vis-a-vis Russia, but also, of course, with all the implications for the rest of the world as well, Alex.
1: Yeah, Ambassador Kelly, I want to get you to weigh in on that Iran war question and how important these two countries are potentially to ending that conflict.
2: Yeah, I mean, I think that that's one of the things that President Trump, I think, was looking for out of Xi Jinping, knowing how much leverage he has over Tehran and how important China is as an economic partner, and so it does seem that the war in Iran is something that is roiling the roiling the international economy, and it's looking more and more like a stalemate, kind of a. It's very, very difficult to see an off-ramp for Washington, and this is, I think, something that that probably sits fine with both Xi Jinping and Putin, having the United States mired down in this conflict in Iran, and of course, the Russians are making out like bandits. Because they're able to sell oil and gas again, yeah, with the U.S. Lifting the sanctions.
1: Sure. Stephen, let's talk about where they are right now, the Great Hall of the People. I was able to visit that particular spot when Governor Newsom visited on behalf of California and spent time inside. And I remember some of our Chinese hosts talking about that a lot of the architecture and a lot of the whole design was inspired by the Russians, and that this was something that they kind of took from Moscow ideas. Can you talk about where they are now?
0: Actually, by the former Soviet Union, to be accurate. But yes, yeah. You know, this, of course, is in the center of Beijing, just south of the famous Tiananmen Gate and next to the massive Tiananmen Square, of course. And this is where Chinese leaders receive all of their foreign dignitaries and stage these very elaborate ceremonies. And you were mentioning the enthusiastic children, flag waving, flower waving, jumping up and down. I think that is also quite sort of influenced by the sort of the Soviet tradition, at least back in the communist days. Because when you think about it, when you soak in all the history here, it is quite interesting because for a long time, of course, China and the former Soviet Union were on very frosty terms, at times hostile even. That's how Richard Nixon, the US president, was able to make that historic ice-breaking trip to China in 1972 to drive a wedge, to take advantage of the situation to sort of reshape world alliances that really, as they say, the rest is history. But now, of course, all these decades onwards, you see these two former rivals in terms of the former Soviet Union and in China now really coming back to build this very strong bond, increasingly close relationship, whereas the U.S. is now, of course, considered a very much a strategic rivalry, upending the whole world order as the two sides, the two leaders from Moscow and Beijing are trying to take advantage of that and to reshape the world according to their will, and perhaps Xi Jinping holding more cards, but Putin definitely sharing that view in terms of the world today should no longer be dominated and led by the U.S. Alliance systems that was established after World War II. Alex?
1: Yeah, all that being said, it was interesting that the way that the leader of Russia and the leader of the United States were welcomed was almost identical, that welcome ceremony to the T, in terms of the way they walked, the path they walked, who was there, the national anthems, the whole thing was almost identical. What will be interesting

0: in 1972 to drive a wedge, not to drive, to take advantage of the situation to sort of reshape world alliances that really, as they say, the rest is history. But now, of course, all these decades onwards, you see these two former rivals in terms of the former Soviet Union and in China now really coming back to build this very strong bond, increasingly close relationship, whereas the U.S. is now, of course, considered a very much a strategic rivalry, upending the whole world order as the two sides, the two leaders from Moscow and Beijing are trying to take advantage of that and to reshape the world according to their will, and perhaps Xi Jinping holding more cards, but Putin definitely sharing that view in terms of the world today should no longer be dominated and led by the U.S. Alliance systems that was established after World War II. Alex?
1: Yeah, all that being said, it was interesting that the way that the leader of Russia and the leader of the United States were welcomed was almost identical, that welcome ceremony to the T, in terms of the way they walked, the path they walked, who was there, the national anthems, the whole thing was almost identical. What will be interesting to see now will be, will there also be cameras allowed into the meeting? So what we saw around this time last week with President Trump and Leader Xi is that for the first few minutes, we saw the two of them speaking to each other, and there were cameras allowed in that meeting. We don't know if there will be. Both the Russians and the Chinese, not exactly known for their press freedom. So it'll be interesting to see if we see that or not. Ambassador Kelly, what would be the ideal sort of outcome for this trip, if you're Vladimir Putin? What are you trying to walk away from with?
2: Well, I think it's showing that Russia is not isolated. I mean, he's been very successful since Donald Trump came into the White House and breaking out of his isolation by going to Anchorage and getting, I think, some some relief from sanctions, and so I think that it's important for him to show to his people that although they've lost some of their traditional markets in Europe, they have the second biggest economy in the world, and the most populous country in the world is such a important ally for them and an important market. So, you know, part of this too is, I think, you know, Putin trying to show to his people that Russia remains strong and is not alone facing the West in particular.
1: And let's go to you, Stephen. What's the ideal outcome for China?
0: I think China just needs to see how they want to use their leverage, right? Part of the what's on the agenda, as the ambassador was saying, was that long stalled but huge project of this pipeline project called the Power of Siberia 2. That's a 1,600-mile long pipeline carrying natural gas from eastern Russia to northern China. Could be very, very useful for China for sure, but it's been stalled over the years because of arguments over pricing. China wanted has always wanted deep discounts on pricing, but of course also over the issue of capacity and financing. So if that issue is somehow can be resolved, at least we see some movement on this project, if not a final agreement, that would be a big win for Putin, but also mutually beneficial indeed. But the two sides, as we were saying, their cooperation is now across the board. If you look at the composition of the big business delegation Putin brought along, it's filled with faces, CEOs and top honchos from state energy sector, of course, but also state banking sector, and also, the media sector and cultural sector. So it is really, as they have described, a no-limits partnership. Alex.
1: Stephen Jiang, Ambassador Ian Kelly, thank you both for being with us, and thank you for watching this breaking news coverage out of China. We will have more on this coming up on The Story Is at the top of the hour, but we also want to get you updated on the election news out of America. So when we come back, election night in America with Laura Coates.

0: Well, there's a plot twist in the settlement between President Trump and the IRS that created the nearly $1.8 billion anti-weaponization fund. A one-page pledge quietly posted on the DOJ website just this morning. It makes a huge promise. Here's the fine print, everyone. The United States releases, waives, acquits, and forever discharges each of the plaintiffs from and is hereby forever barred and precluded from prosecuting or pursuing any and all claims as of the effective date of the settlement agreement. Now, I want you to let that sink in. The IRS cannot pursue any claims against President Trump, his family, and his businesses for past tax audits. Meanwhile, split screen on Capitol Hill, the acting AG Todd Blanche defending what critics are calling a slush fund.
1: It's not limited to Republicans. It's not limited to It's not limited to the Biden weaponization. It's not limited to in any way, scope or form to January 6 or to Jack Smith. There's no limitation on the claims.
0: My panel is back with me. So that is the problem, though. There's no limitations. There's no exclusions, as we know, et cetera. There is the concern about who might be eligible and therefore could actually collect actually tax funded money through a slush fund. This is, seems to me, such a political misstep, given that it would not only include people who are January 6th rioters, but also include people who are like Letitia James or James Comey, who would say, I've been wrong. Do I get paid? Why do this?
2: Maybe Hunter Biden, too. Right? Look, I don't know. First of all, I think you got to have some preclusions there. You cannot allow people who attacked law enforcement to access these funds. I think most Republicans would probably agree.
0: But he didn't say that. Why not?
2: The Attorney General didn't say that. I think his response was he's going to nominate five people, and then they will determine the rules and structures by which people can
3: this
2: request
3: is like
2: these funds.
3: Invented.
2: But that said, though,
3: completely invented. This
2: well, Lula, I wasn't done. Hold on a minute. But that said, though, and I'll be quick here, so my friend
3: Lula can jump in.
2: Just really quickly, from a conservative perspective, this sounds a lot like a reparation. Mm-hmm. And traditionally, conservatives aren't in support of utilizing taxpayer dollars to just give to people. Now, there is a grievance process by which they could sue the federal government if they wanted to for a redress of said grievances. Mm-hmm. But to utilize taxpayer dollars for, again, effectively a reparation, I'm just not in support of that at all.
0: Then why? You're saying it's totally invented,
2: obviously.
3: Okay. I know we all have the memory of goldfish in this moment, but let us recall that this was a secret, because basically it was exposed by my paper, the New York Times, sort of lawsuit against from Donald Trump to his own Department of Justice for $10 billion with a B dollars that wasn't public until the press made it public. So he was trying to line his pockets with taxpayer money for his own grievances. When that was going to go to court and clearly was going to be questioned, all of a sudden there is this settlement that is $1.7 billion, again, of our money, taxpayer money, that goes to whomever, Todd Blanche, the president's former personal attorney, decides. Just to give you the sequence of events here.
2: Well, it's not Todd deciding directly himself. Again, I just want to
4: he's appointing the people. Todd Blanche, working at the Justice Department, Todd Blanche should not even be involved in this settlement. The fact that his former client is the president, their CNN had a story last week about how career officials had told Todd Blanche and Amal Bovey, who is now a judge, that they should recuse themselves from certain matters. Now, Todd Blanche
2: said he's done that. He did.
4: But he is on Capitol Hill not saying that he has been recused from this settlement. He should absolutely be recused because this involves his former client. To be honest with you, in the matter, in the tax matter.
2: The client who isn't getting anything directly from this.
4: But he's the one. But the client is the one who dictated what the settlement is.
0: Hold on.
4: And at the end of the day, he is the one who is implementing it.
0: You don't think that Donald Trump gets even a political benefit from having essentially said, I'm going to make sure that my platform of weaponization now has a dollar attached to it?
2: Political? No, because I think.
0: I don't think.
2: No. Because I think most independent swing voters, who I think really will determine a lot of these close races, look at this and say, yeah, absolutely not.
0: But
2: I'm probably not going to vote Republican.
0: Voters,
2: so politically, I don't see a benefit at all for Republicans.
0: I'm talking about but when I talk about political benefit, that encompasses also Republicans who want to continue their support for him, or those who say he didn't do what he did when it came to the Iran war or other matters or domestic policy. But here in weaponization, he's doing this. And you had people who said, I think that he's going to essentially repay me for what it took to actually fight against these cases. I think there is a political benefit he will receive even without having his pocket lined.
5: I'm not so sure I see it that way. And I think there's a lot of incumbent House members running for re-election who really do not want to talk about this or don't want to answer.
3: Oh, I'm sure.
5: So I'm not sure how that right. But to a broader point, I understand President Trump is mad at the DOJ, the IRS, the IRS for leaking his tax returns,
4: and that
5: for being under.
4: Prosecuted.
5: Hold on, I know, but I know he's always felt like he is constantly under attack. Mm-hmm. But when this sort of thing comes forward, it's a massive head scratcher. Just ask basic questions. I understand 1776, blah, blah, blah, blah, blah. Yeah. But, like, where did that number come from? What's the basis of that? We talk about a five-person panel. Why is that the best way to administer it? And what are the sort of the backing ends of this to sort of the qualifications
2: of it?
5: Questions. People want to know that. Those are real questions. And no, I don't think most Americans, like 80-something percent, want to see people who did harm to police officers get money. I think we've all been in agreement of that. So when this thing is just rolled out there and said, well, deal with it, that's not good anything. It's not good politics, it's not good policy, it's not good PR.
0: I don't see a total disconnect from the person who nominates those who make decisions about the criteria and the people who actually ultimately will make the decisions about the criteria. I was looking for Todd Blanche today during his testimony to at least discuss what his criteria in nominating somebody might be. When we have nominations for a Supreme Court, right? Mm-hmm. Presidents are looking to figure out, or their cabinet members, or anyone who's a political appointee, they're looking to figure out
3: because
0: who has the criteria.
3: This out of their,
0: You can say butt in prime time.
3: But
0: here you go.
3: They pulled it out of their butt. This wasn't, you know, the plan. They pulled this plan out of their butt, and now they are, you know, pretending that this is all sort of formal and that this is like obviously there's going to be a panel and blah blah blah. But this is what is called self-dealing. I mean, this is government corruption. This is taking taxpayers' money and actually using it for your own political benefit.
0: Well, I want to hear from taxpayers who are viewers of this show as well. We've got questions from the audience. Of course, you can always tune in at 818-972-7272. We text now. Okay, this is from John from New York City. He asks, if some January 6th supporters were truly wronged by the government, why can't they bring a lawsuit in the federal courts? Why would they need a special fund for restitution? Well, they can. There's the Federal Tort Claims Act. You could do this. It's an administrative process first. There is usually criteria and the deadline for when you can file. I think it's like 2 years. There's certain deadlines that have to be met. And then there's an administrative body that chooses whether you should go forward. If they say you can, then you can. Imagine the cost, the length of time, and the subjective nature of all of it. So this would possibly fast-track this in a way that wouldn't have the same daylight. I want to go to the next question. We've got Gracie from Kentucky who asks, couldn't James Comey apply for the 1776 fund? Lulu?
3: Yeah. Yeah. I guess if James Comey feels wronged, obviously, and feels like he's... but again, I don't know. Do you know? I mean, where's this stuff written down? Who knows who's eligible? Who's going to be deciding that? If they're all partisans, they're going to look at James Comey and think, no, the president says that you're, you know, absolutely culpable for this. You don't get any money back. So, you know, again, this is all invented. This didn't go through the normal processes where, you know, where our funds get actually in government, get taken care of. And there's, you know, all these systems built to protect this money. That's not how this happened.
0: Okay, another question. Leroy M. asked this question. I don't think the Republicans are realizing the impact immigration

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1: The buyer chooses whether you should go forward. If they say you can, then you can. Imagine the cost, the length of time, and the subjective nature of all of it. So this would possibly fast-track this in a way that wouldn't have the same daylight. I want to go to the next question. We've got Gracie from Kentucky, who asks, couldn't James Comey apply for the 1776 fund? Lulu?
2: Yeah. Yeah. I guess if James Comey feels wronged, obviously, and feels like he's but again, I don't know. Do you know? I mean, where's this stuff written down? Who knows who's eligible? Who's going to be deciding that? If they're all partisans, they're going to look at James Comey and think, no, the president says that you're, absolutely culpable for this. You don't get any money back. So, you know, again, this is all invented. This didn't go through the normal processes where, you know, where our funds get actually in government, get taken care of, and there's, you know, all these systems built to protect this money. That's not how this happened.
1: Okay, another question. Leroy M. asked this question. I don't think the Republicans are realizing the impact immigration and ICE will have on the Hispanic votes in southern states and Texas. All gains will be lost. Sochi, would you have a response?
3: Absolutely. We're already seeing it in races down there and in the polling that is down there. In 2024, Republicans or Latinos swung to the Republican Party, and it was a big shock to Democrats in the state. And now what we're seeing is that they are swinging back. And so absolutely the raids and the ICE raids will have an impact. I will say even more than that, probably the economy. The economy is hurting the Latino community and the Black community more than any other community right now in Texas. Gas prices, all of these things. Mm-hmm. Donald Trump made a lot of promises to them that he would deliver for them, and he hasn't, and they feel that.
1: TW, a question for you. This is John from New York. Actually, Colin B. from North Carolina asked this question. We continue to be told that the effects of this war will only cause short-term pain. How deep into this hole do we have to go before it is no longer considered short term?
4: Well, I guess that's in the eye of the beholder. I think the broader question is how quick can we get prices down? Do we ensure that the largest state sponsor of terrorism with the blood of hundreds, if not thousands of Americans on their hands doesn't have a nuclear weapon and able to project strength across over their borders and have a kill switch on the Strait of Hormuz? If we can achieve those goals quickly and effectively, it'll be a win. If this drags on and on and on, it will progressively get worse. But God bless our troops.
1: Sure, Michael, a question for you. Ian from Illinois asked this question. What will 2028 look like? Is there a pathway out of the divisiveness that exists in U.S. politics? Who or how can the system be healed?
5: Man, Ian, if I had an answer to that question, I'd be the richest guy sitting at this table. I don't,
2: but something
5: that I do strongly believe in, Ian, and that's a very important question, is the government we have will be no more and no less than what we make it. And that means people like yourself, you have to get involved in your community, get engaged, talk to your friends who are Republicans, your friends who are Democrats. I try to do the same thing with my friend Sochi here on the other side to try to figure out how we can build a system that we're all proud of, a system that we can pass on to the next generation. It's not easy work. It's very difficult. It seems impossible living in the moment that we're in. But like you and so many other Americans, I still believe in this country and what's yet to come.
1: We've got so many more questions. Thank you to everyone who sent them in. We've got a lot more. We'll answer some more tomorrow and maybe social media as well. Up next.
6: This is a Bill Russell moment.
7: That's right.
6: It's a Muhammad Ali moment.
7: That's right.
6: And it's a Jackie Robinson moment.
7: Right.
1: House Democrats backing the NAACP's formal push to have Black athletes boycott SEC schools in protest of gerrymandering. Former first-round draft pick out of Tennessee, Dante Stallworth, runs at the table next.
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12: Tonight, black leaders are turning up the pressure on states seeking to redraw their maps to eliminate majority black districts. Only this time, it involves boycotts of college sports. The NAACP just launched what they are calling the Out of Bounds campaign, and they're asking black athletes and fans to withhold support from public universities in 8 southern states. And that includes black athletes looking to commit to teams in the all-important SEC. Well, today, the top Democrat in the House, Hakeem Jeffries, joined by members of the Congressional Black Caucus outside the Capitol, expressed support for this boycott.
13: We are here standing in solidarity with the NAACP and its call for athletes to boycott institutions within the SEC that belong to states that have unleashed these Jim Crow-like racially oppressive tactics, which is unacceptable, unconscionable, and un-American.
12: My panel is back, along with former NFL wide receiver Dante Stallworth, who played football at an SEC school for the Tennessee Volunteers. Hey, Dante, I have to know where you stand on this issue, given your unique personal journey and having been an athlete.

0: athlete in the SEC, and now?
1: Yeah, I think, first of all, we have to acknowledge the hypocrisy of these states that use black bodies as economic engines on Saturdays. And on Sundays, they're taking away their votes of their meemaws, of their big mamas, of all their family members. So that part of it is real. And that part of it we cannot deny. Also, at the same time, I think it's really rough to get to speak out to these 18-year-olds and ask them to make these decisions. When I was 18, I was 17, actually, to make the decision. I had studied so hard and so long to figure out what it was for me to get to Tennessee. And then not only that, but the main pipeline to get to the NFL. So my main mission at that age was trying to get to the NFL. I think it's really difficult. These are real issues that need to be addressed. But I think it's difficult for me to push on these 18-year-olds, these 19-year-olds, to get them to make a decision of this magnitude at such a young age.
0: Some who are not able to vote even yet on these issues, and frankly, is gerrymandering, might not be able to in a way that is effective, but it's not just black athletes. They're also calling on fans of these schools to stop purchasing tickets to games or also any merchandise, and for current athletes to use their platform to speak out on voting rights. Would that move the needle if it wasn't just the athletes?
1: I would like to see it. I mean, I think, obviously during the civil rights movement, there were a lot of movements where Dr. King and a lot of other leaders made it very important to hit the pockets of these institutions that were taking away the black vote, that were ostracizing black people in society. So if we recognize that, I mean, to me, the best thing as far as these kids go, I think the best thing is to educate them. So then whatever decision they make it on their own volition. But also once they get into these institutions, they can make moves like the kid from Mississippi State did. He demanded that they take down that Confederate flag 5 years ago. I forgot his name, but football player. So players understand they have the power to make these moves, but I think it's really rich for me to try to push an 18-year-old to make that move on, not on their own volition.
0: You've been with the DNC. I mean, is this a politically smart move for Democrats? I mean, obviously, using whatever leverage you can to try to move an issue, all parties do this, but is this the right call for Democrats for this?
2: So I think that this moment will take everyone speaking out. I do think that the Democratic Party and people in general try to look at institutions and other entities to save us. And the only thing that can save us is an election. The only thing that is going to stop maps from being redrawn in some of these states is going to be to elect new leaders in those states, to elect new governors, to elect people at the state legislature. And so I would really like to see Democrats spending their money in these places to try to elect those people. At the end of the day, that is where these decisions are being made. If you want to stop maps in Texas, you need to elect new leaders.
0: Could this backfire?
3: Yes.
0: How?
3: I think we just heard it there. I mean, asking young men who are coming to fulfill their dream, to have an opportunity that is granted to so few people, and telling them that actually they're the ones, after all their sacrifice, that they have to sacrifice even more, and making that a sort of call that somehow taints you if you don't do it, to me, seems like it is something that could backfire on Democrats and on just on the black community, frankly. You know, I mean, you're asking communities that have already given so much. There is no stronger supporter of the Democratic Party than black Americans. And this seems to me like something that could really imperil that relationship.
0: And we're talking, I've talked about this last week with Elsie Granderson, we're talking about not just, why just black athletes? Why not just, I mean, the fans as well, and they're making it a larger issue there. But, and this is men, and this is women, by the way, who are also being impacted by this. We can talk about women and their imbalance in terms of the resources they have anyway in these schools. But the South loves their sports.
4: Yeah, they
0: love
4: do.
0: The SEC.
4: I mean,
0: could this work?
4: I don't know, and my problem is you look at the discrepancies between black men and black women in terms of college degree attainment, bachelor's, master's, PhDs, and black women are quite frankly crushing it. A lot of our young black men are really falling behind. And so if this is the call to action to say, hey, don't attend a certain school, but attend a school in a more favorable state, then who's going to fund that? What does that structurally look like? Are we pulling money together to make sure that those guys can afford to go to college for 4 years? Most of them are the first individuals in their families to ever even go to college. So I get the idea historically of putting economic pressures, Dr.

0: King did this back in the 60s. It makes perfect sense. I just don't know structurally if this is going to lead to the results that many of the Democratic leaders are looking and hoping for.
1: The NFL just announced that Tennessee is going to be the place for the Super Bowl in what, the year 2030. That's one of the states we've just seen recently where they redrew its maps, divided Memphis in all sorts of ways following the Supreme Court's decision. Do you see this becoming a major flashpoint in the future, knowing that Tennessee is one of those poster children for what went wrong with gerrymandering now?
2: Yeah, I think it possibly could. I was speaking to someone earlier about this, and I think it's enough time out now. I don't know if the NFL's ever pulled back from announcing a Super Bowl site because they put so much effort and money into doing that. But I think being able to, you know, get at that now, especially if things become much worse in Tennessee, which it seems like they are, then the ability to be able to push back on it and to stop them from having the Super Bowl in Tennessee, is the moment to do it is now.
1: Yes, thank you so much. Obviously a very complex issue. Up next, how LA's Spencer Pratt is pulling off one of the most viral political campaigns of all time.
3: Turned upside down and I had to take a minute to run for mayor. I'll tell you how I became the prince of a town called Bel Air.
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5: It's almost midnight here on the East Coast. I want to go to my favorite West Coast anchor, Alex Michelson. Good to see you, my friend. Look, another day.
6: Only West Coast anchor.
5: No, but you're my favorite, okay? It's one and only. Thank you very much. Don't take away my friendship and love for you. Another day, another viral campaign ad from Spencer Pratt. This time he's trying to spin a TMZ report that said he's not really living in a trailer where his house burned down, but at the five-star Hotel Bel Air. And he channeled some Will Smith in the process. Watch.

0: be living in Bel Air.
1: Now, I mean, you would think this would be a big scandal for a candidate, and obviously he is having a lot of fun with this, but his marketing campaign, it should not be, you know, sneered at. Is it working?
2: We'll see. I mean, we don't have a lot of great polling so far. It's certainly working in terms of getting his name out there. Mm-hmm. I mean, the backstory here is he ran a campaign ad where he sort of mocked where the mayor lives, mocked where her main opponent lives, and says, "I live here," and showed an Airstream and his burnt out lot. Said, "I live here." And then TMZ pointed out he doesn't actually sleep in that Airstream lot. He spends a lot of nights at the Hotel Bel Air and then lives at his parents' home in Carpinteria outside of Los Angeles. And he doesn't dispute that, but he says, look, I live in the Palisades. My home was burned down. This is where I live. And so this is his response to that. But it is unbelievable the amount of attention that Spencer is getting. You know, tens of millions, potentially hundreds of millions of views for videos like this.
1: You actually sat down with Spencer Pratt. How'd that conversation go?
2: It was really interesting. We talked for almost an hour. We're going to have a lot of that tomorrow on The Story Is. But tonight on The Story Is, we're going to be talking to his main opponent, Mayor Karen Bass, who he blames her for the fires. And that's the reason that he got into this race. And it is one of the closest watched races in the entire country right now.
1: Well, so is your show. Have a great show, Alex.
2: Thanks, Laura. Great work tonight. The Story Is starts right now.
3: USA! The Story Is election night in America. Ron Brownstein live with the message voters are sending right now. The Story Is high stakes meeting. The leaders of China and Russia together in Beijing as we speak. We'll take you there live. And the story is the race for LA mayor. My exclusive one-on-one with Mayor Karen Bass on the Palisades fire, homelessness, and running against Spencer Pratt.
4: Live from Los Angeles, the story is with Alex Michelson.
2: And the top story is it is election night in America. High stakes primaries here in the United States, setting the stage for the big showdown in the crucial November midterms, which could change the balance of power in Washington. Some of the votes in these six states are still being counted. But we do have projections for the most contentious and closely watched races, which include the battle for Kentucky's 4th House District. Republican Thomas Massey, who has been a thorn in President Trump's side, was up against the president's handpicked challenger. But Massey fell short and conceded.
5: I have called and conceded the race. We've been honorable the whole time, and we're going to stay that way.
2: The projected winner of that race, Ed Gallarin, said his focus is on advancing the agenda of President Trump and the Republican Party.
6: Thank you, folks. I want to thank President Trump for his support, his endorsement, and his counsel as I navigated this campaign, which is a journey of unto itself, and for his courageous leadership of our nation at this critical time. I want to emphasize that, this critical time and juncture in history. Thank you, Mr. President.
2: Now, President Trump has been gloating over Massey's defeat, saying he's a, quote, bad guy who deserved to lose.
7: Thomas Massey is a terrible congressman. He's been a terrible congressman from day one. Dealing with him is just a horrible. I don't think he's a Republican. I think he's actually a Democrat.
2: Massey is the latest in a series of Republican rivals steamrolled by the president's revenge campaign. CNN's Jeff Zeleny is in Kentucky tonight.
8: President Trump's retribution tour continues with a stop in Kentucky, taking out Congressman Thomas Massey. After serving 14 years in Washington, he was handily defeated Tuesday night right here in Kentucky by a farmer and former Navy SEAL named Ed Gallarin. But make no mistake, this was a race between President Trump and Thomas Massey. The president spoke about this congressman again and again, right up until the very closing hours of Election Day. But after conceding defeat, Massey made clear he's going nowhere.
5: To start out as an election and it turned into a movement. We stirred up something. There is a yearning in this country for somebody who will vote for principles over party. And we have to figure out what was the purpose of having the biggest fight ever. Yeah. Biggest fight ever. Why did it converge on one of 435 congressional seats right here in Kentucky? What was God's purpose? What is he showing us tonight?
8: Now, Massey does have more than 6 months left in his term in Congress, but after that remains an open question. But in a concession speech that sounded anything but, Massey praised his young supporters as they chanted 2028, 2028. Of course, it's far too early to know if Massey will actually try and run for president in 2028, but he made clear that he believes this is the very beginning of a movement. So even though he lost his congressional race, falling to President Trump and his retribution tour, Massey made clear he's just getting started. Jeff Zeleny, CNN, Hebron, Kentucky.
2: Jeff, thank you. We're also keeping a close eye on Georgia, where several unpredictable races have been playing out. The Republican race for governor headed for a runoff next month, since no candidate received at least 51% of the vote. Lieutenant Governor Burt Jones will face off against healthcare billionaire Rick Jackson, who is self-funding his campaign. Jones has President Trump's endorsement and served as a false elector in the 2020 election. Winner of that runoff will face off against former Atlanta Mayor Keisha Lance Bottoms, who is projected to win the Democratic nomination for Georgia governor. That battle was not even close. And the Republican Senate race also heading to a runoff, since no candidate crossed that 50% threshold. Trump-backed Congressman Mike Collins will advance, along with Derek Dooley, who is endorsed by Georgia's outgoing governor. Another race to watch comes next week in Texas, the runoff between incumbent Senator John Cornyn and Texas Attorney General Ken Paxton. Paxton heads into the Senate primary runoff with a new burst of support, thanks to a late endorsement from President Trump. Here's what he had to say about the president's voice of confidence.
0: By the name of Ted Cruz. I'm so honored to have President Trump's endorsement. His endorsement, in my opinion, is the most significant endorsement that in my lifetime. So when he endorses, it has a tremendous impact.
2: Cornyn and the president have generally worked well together, but the incumbent senator was slow to support Trump for his 2024 bid for the White House. He also worked with Democrats to pass gun safety laws back in 2022. But Cornyn not giving up hope just yet.
9: You may have seen that he endorsed Ken Paxton in this race, and I think that will certainly have an impact. But we're not giving up the fight. I know who gets to choose our senators, and it's the people of Texas, and there's no substitute for that.
2: Let's talk about this all with CNN senior political analyst Ron Brownstein, who is an opinion columnist at Bloomberg as well. Since we're just talking about Texas, yeah. There, does John Cornyn have a shot now?
10: It was neck and neck going in, and I can't imagine how he overcomes this. You know, we haven't seen a president, Alex, since Franklin Roosevelt in 1938 try as hard to purge members of his own party who crossed him in primaries. And Trump is having a lot more success. You know, in a plus 35 Trump district like Kentucky, Trump is hard to beat. But the grip that he has on his party is, as I think many Republicans recognize, not an unalloyed benefit for the party, because what you're seeing is that not only in the safe Republican places are Republicans feeling fearful of crossing him in any way, but even in swing and blue leaning terrain, where lining up and down with Trump is a much riskier electoral choice.
2: So let's talk about Kentucky.
10: Yeah.
2: Nobody in the country in terms of Republicans in Congress frustrated President Trump more than Thomas Massie. Mm-hmm. Nobody crossed him more. He was against him on the Epstein stuff. This was very important for Trump.
10: And Trump has made the point, you know, look, if you're in a Trump 30 plus 35 district, he has the ability to beat you if you cross him. And, you know, we saw that with Bill Cassidy in Louisiana. You know, I mean, Cassidy sold his soul, basically, because voting for RFK Jr. as a physician when he made very clear that he did not believe that was the right thing to do. And yet it didn't save him. There is no way to survive in Trump country if the president, it seems, is you know, dedicated to beating you. But, you know, I kind of look at the other side of this is that today the certain Republican gubernatorial nominee in Wisconsin, Tom Tiffany, would not say that Joe Biden won the state in 2020 and basically call for the FBI to continue investigating election workers in the state. OK, this is not Kentucky 4. This is a place where Donald Trump's disapproval rating is scraping 60%, high 50s. We saw this in Virginia last year, where the Republican gubernatorial candidate would not criticize Doge, or in New Jersey, where the Republican gubernatorial candidate would not criticize Trump for freezing the tunnel. And so, you know, if you feel that you can't differentiate yourself in any way, anywhere, that is a very hard equation at a moment where his national disapproval
11: to win a general election. But you may not get a chance to be in the general election if you don't kiss the ring, right?
10: And
11: look at every single Republican that in any way goes against him, they're getting knocked out one by one by one, right?
10: And this is the challenge for the party, because, you know, what Trump won't acknowledge is that in big swaths of the country, you know, saw in that New York Times poll with his, you know, in multiple polls now, his approval rating is under 40% nationally. What is it in swing states and blue leaning states? The only way for Republicans to win in big parts of the country, even that may be difficult, by the way, with that level of undertow, is to show that they are independent of him. And other than Susan Collins in Maine, it's not clear to me who, if anyone, they have given a pass to behave that way. So if you bind yourself to Trump in a state where his disapproval is 55 to 60%, you are really, really swimming upstream. Because historically, you know, as I said to you before, if you look at his first term in 2018 and 2020, in all of the exit polls, in every Senate race, Susan Collins in 2020 is the only Republican senator who won in a state where his a job approval was net negative. And there are going to be quite a few of those in November.
11: Let's talk about Georgia, which has become a really important swing state, something that Joe Biden barely won in 2020. They have two Democratic senators right now. They have a Republican governor who's been one of the few people who has stood up to President Trump over and over again. We see the races there tonight, both for governor and for senator. How do you see what's happening in Georgia?
10: Well, first of all, the Democrats had a disappointment tonight because they were not able to flip either of those state Supreme Court elections, which are technically nonpartisan. I think the complaint is that the party didn't do as good a job as the party does in Wisconsin of making clear, even though it's technically nonpartisan, who is the Democratic candidate and who is the Republican candidate. On the other hand, one thing I haven't heard discussed much tonight, you know, last time I looked right before we came on, there were about 150,000 more votes in the Democratic gubernatorial primary than the Republican gubernatorial primary. Even in 2018, kind of the blue wave year, there were still more votes in the Republican primary that nominated Brian Kemp than there were in the Democratic primary that nominated Stacey Abrams, about 50,000 more. So that is something to keep an eye on. You know, I would say Republicans would be favored for the governorship, but the challenge to John Ossoff, looks very strong at this point. The senator at this point looks strong. And it is likely that it will be Mike Collins, the Republican member of Congress, over the Kemp-backed football coach, Vince Dooley. But the ability of Republicans to challenge Ossoff, I think, is symptomatic of the problem, as I was talking about. In everywhere outside of the Republican heartland, Trump is likely to be under 50 in November, and that means there are not going to be a lot of Republicans who win those races.
11: So now we have this interesting dynamic potentially happening in the Senate, assuming that John Cornyn gets knocked out. And then we know that Bill Cassidy, as you mentioned, the senator from Louisiana, just got knocked out. And Tom Tillis, the senator from North Carolina, is retiring. All of them now have no need to kiss the ring for Donald Trump. All of them have in some ways been hurt by Trump and the Trump machine.
10: Yeah.
11: But they're still in the Senate until next January. And then there's a couple other Republican senators, Susan Collins, who's got to demonstrate independence in Maine in order to win, and Lisa Murkowski, who's got to demonstrate independence in Alaska in order to win.
2: That's now five people that might vote against the Republican. How does that
10: You saw that today when Cassidy joined to create 50 votes in favor of advancing debate on a war powers resolution on Iran. There isn't that much more legislatively that Trump wants to do between now and Election Day in November. But to the extent there is, you're going to see some of these senators.
2: Well, he wants to pass a bill in reconciliation,
10: yeah, right?
2: To fund the Department of Homeland Security. So that's an important thing.
10: And that may be one where I would be more surprised to see some of these Republican senators separate from him. But there's no doubt they're going to cause him some headaches between now and November. Although, again, with Bill Cassidy, you feel like if Cassidy had come in second in the primary, would he have given that speech on election night kind of needling Trump? Probably not. And that's kind of where we are in the Republican Party at this moment.
2: So temporarily, we have a situation where all these senators could go after him or not follow him. But long term, you have a situation where we're going to have a more partisan thing where people have almost no incentive to show any bipartisan.
10: 50 of the 53 Republican senators were elected in states that have voted all three times for Donald Trump.
2: Wow.
10: And, as we're redistricting the House, as you point out, virtually every Republican in Congress next year, I think, will be from a state or a district that voted for Donald Trump. And in that circumstance, as we're seeing, he has a lot of leverage over them.
2: And almost no incentive for bipartisan compromise for anybody. And that impacts the entire country. Ron Brownstein, on that note, great to see you.
10: Thanks for being with us on
2: election. It's a big night when Ron's in the House. Mm. President Trump is getting pushback on the war with Iran. The U.S. Senate advanced a measure aimed at restricting Trump's war powers. We just talked about this some by requiring congressional approval for any future military action in Iran. The measure advanced 50-47 with four Republicans voting with the Democrats. The vote comes as President Trump says he was on the verge of launching new strikes on Iran and postponed the attack at the request of several Gulf nations. But he says pause only temporary. President Trump also says the war with Iran is necessary despite being unpopular with voters.
12: Everyone tells me it's unpopular, but I think it's very popular. When they hear that it's having to do with nuclear weapons, weapons that could take out Los Angeles, could take out major cities very quickly. When they hear that, when they're explaining, I'll tell you what, when we explain it to people, I don't really have enough time to explain to people. I'm too busy getting it done. When they understand, I think it's frankly very popular. But whether it's popular or not popular, I have to do it.
2: Meanwhile, diplomatic efforts with Iran are ongoing. But according to the vice president, the outcome remains uncertain. J.D. Vance, who led the U.S. delegation at the last round of peace talks, had this to say.
13: We have an opportunity here, I think, to reset the relationship that has existed between Iran and the United States for 47 years. That's what the president has asked us to do, and that's what we're going to keep on working at. But it takes two to tango. We are not going to have a deal that allows the Iranians to have a nuclear weapon. So as the president just told me, we're locked and loaded. We don't want to go down that pathway, but the president is willing and able to go down that pathway if we have to.
2: Trump administration is defending itself against criticism over its so-called anti-weaponization fund. It is made up of nearly $1.8 billion of taxpayer money, and it is meant to go to people who claim that they were unfairly investigated by past administrations. The fund was set up as part of a legal settlement President Trump reached with his own Justice Department. Critics say it's merely a way for the president to enrich his allies, but Vice President J.D. Vance disagrees.
13: This is about compensating Americans for the lawfare that we saw under the last administration. The people that would get the money are people, some of whom have been prosecuted completely disproportionate to any crime they've ever committed. Circumstances. Let's say a person is accused, let's say hypothetically, a person is accused of doing something that they never actually did, that they got a kangaroo court, that they had a judge who mistreated them. I think that we should look at those things case by case.
2: White House officials, including the vice president, are not ruling out that taxpayer money could be paid to people who violently rioted at the U.S. Capitol on January 6, 2021, even those who attacked police.
14: I have a question on the war, but just to follow up, you previously told me that anyone who assaulted a police officer on January 6th should go to prison. So why not rule out giving them taxpayer-funded money?
13: Well, Caitlin, what I said is we're going to look at everything case by case.
14: But why don't you pull it out?
13: Because, Caitlin, there are people who I don't know their individual circumstances, and I don't rule things out categorically when I know nothing about a person's individual circumstances. We're not making commitments to give anybody money. We're just making commitments to look at things case by case.
11: CNN's Caitlin Collins there in the briefing room today. Acting Attorney General Todd Blanche is also defending this payment plan. A congressional hearing on Tuesday, some Democrats argued the anti-weaponization fund is actually a clear example of political weaponization itself.
15: This is an outrageous, unprecedented slush fund that you set up. Simple question. Will individuals who assaulted Capitol Hill police officers be eligible for this fund?
16: Well, as it makes plain, anybody is...
15: Just let me know if they're eligible for the fund.
16: As was made plain yesterday, anybody in this country is eligible to apply if they believe they are victim of weaponization.
17: President Trump is the first president to sue his own government and then direct his chosen acting attorney general to reach this kind of settlement. Will you commit that none of President Trump's family will receive a direct payout from this fund?
16: Well, yes, but what you just said is not true. I mean, if I can correct that.
17: Please.
16: The president did not direct me to do anything.
11: Blanche was President Trump's personal defense lawyer when Trump was facing federal criminal prosecutions. Now, critics argue he's simply doing the president's bidding to turn his role as acting attorney general into a permanent position. All of it is raising questions as to why Trump's Justice Department was able to settle his own personal lawsuit against it. Now, on top of all this, the Justice Department quietly added another term to its settlement with the president. It permanently bars the Internal Revenue Service from prosecuting or pursuing claims against Donald Trump for past tax issues, including tax returns he filed before the agreement was reached. It doesn't just apply to Trump. It also covers his family, trusts, companies, and other affiliates. This addendum was dated Tuesday and was signed by Todd Blanche. Ranking Democrat on the House Ways and Means Committee condemned this addition as outright corruption. Ahead, big meeting is happening right now in Beijing. Russian President Vladimir Putin is in the Chinese capital for talks with Xi Jinping. More on that summit, a live report from Beijing next. Plus, the latest warning from the World Health Organization as the death toll rises and cases spike in Central Africa's Ebola outbreak.
18: Still air is everywhere, and that makes you hot.

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5: Chinese leader Xi Jinping rolling out the red carpet in Beijing for Vladimir Putin. The welcome ceremony for the Russian president kicked off just a short time ago, ahead of talks between the two leaders, which are happening right now. China's honor guard, a group of cheering children, were on hand for the event. The Russian president has hailed relations between the two countries as having reached a, quote, truly unprecedented level. His visit comes just days after Xi hosted President Trump with a very, very similar welcome ceremony. CNN's Beijing bureau chief, Stephen Jiang, live now from the Chinese capital. We understand that the meeting is happening now. Do we have any news coming out of the meeting so far?
6: Well, they're happening behind closed doors, Alex, but they are, the two leaders, expected to hold a series of talks and meetings behind closed doors. First, one-on-one to discuss the most important and sensitive issues. And

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1: It's CNN.
2: Chinese leader Xi Jinping rolling out the red carpet in Beijing for Vladimir Putin. The welcome ceremony for the Russian president kicked off just a short time ago, ahead of talks between the two leaders, which are happening right now. China's honor guard, a group of cheering children, were on hand for the event. The Russian president has hailed relations between the two countries as having reached a, quote, truly unprecedented level. His visit comes just days after Xi hosted President Trump with a very, very similar welcome ceremony. CNN's Beijing bureau chief Stephen Jiang live now from the Chinese capital. We understand that the meeting is happening now. Do we have any news coming out of the meeting so far?
3: Well, they're happening behind closed doors, Alex, but they are, the two leaders, expected to hold a series of talks and meetings behind closed doors. First, one-on-one to discuss the most important and sensitive issues, and then expand these talks to include other members of their delegations. As we were talking about earlier, Putin, just like Trump, did bring a very large group of people along to accompany him for this trip. Not only government ministers, but also CEOs of some of the biggest and most important state companies and entities, including, of course, those in the energy and banking sectors. Now, the list of the items on the agenda is very long, not only expanding cooperation on economic and trade fronts, but also in other areas like education. This is the Russia-China Year of Education. The two leaders are actually going to attend an opening ceremony on that just later today. The two men will also have a signing ceremony, issue joint statements, as well as a dinner and even tea later. But the underlying theme here, of course, is these two leaders very much bonded by their belief that and their vision that they want to reshape this world order, and that is no longer going to be dominated by the U.S. So presumably what they're going to discuss is also what Xi and Trump had talked about. Remember, Putin has said he was watching that summit very, very closely. So we have seen not only they have in recent years expanded trade, but also put into action in terms of this so-called no limits partnership into include almost every field you can think of, not just on these areas that that's obvious, but also on media and messaging, which is why increasingly you see the two government, their spokespeople and their state media aligned on major international issues, from the war in Ukraine to the war in Iran. But the other side of the coin, of course, with this expanded trade volume surpassing $200 billion again last year, you see Russia continues to rely more and more on Chinese consumer and industrial goods, while Russia is still primarily sending China natural resources. We're talking about crude oil, natural gas, and metals. A lot of those are conducted now in the Chinese currency. When you combine that with the Chinese industrial dominance and continued Western sanctions against Russia, a lot of analysts say this is increasingly a vicious cycle for Putin and a virtuous cycle for Xi. So the key question out of these talks and discussions today is how is Xi going to use this massive leverage over Russia and its implications for the rest of the world? Alex?
2: And we're just getting a note in terms of the opening statement from Mr. Putin. And he wrapped that up by saying, quote, today our relations have reached an unprecedentedly high level, serving as a model of comprehensive partnership and strategic interaction. That's from Vladimir Putin talking to Xi Jinping. More from that summit, I'm sure we'll be getting throughout the next few hours. In the meantime, Stephen Jiang in Beijing, thank you so much. We'll see you next hour, hopefully with some new information. The head of the World Health Organization says the scale and spread of the deadly Ebola outbreak in Central Africa warrants serious concern. It is now estimated that more than 130 deaths are linked to the virus among more than 500 suspected cases. One of those cases is an American citizen who reportedly contracted the virus while working in the Democratic Republic of Congo. That individual now being taken to a treatment facility in Berlin after a diplomatic request from the United States. A senior U.S. State Department official also confirmed that a disaster assistance response team has been deployed by the DRC.

0: and Uganda. CNN's Larry Madowo has more on the international effort to contain this outbreak.
1: The concern from public health experts in the region is that there's a likelihood that many people could have been exposed to Ebola. They're just not showing symptoms yet. It might take until 3 weeks before that begins to happen. This area in Ituri, northeastern DRC, which is the epicenter of the outbreak, has a lot of insecurity. About 100,000 people are displaced. It's a mining town. There's a lot of border traffic between this area in Bunia to Uganda across the border. So even though Uganda says there's no local infections in the country, the two people who were confirmed were Congolese, one died and was sent back across the border, and the other is receiving treatment, the people move back and forth. Some may be asymptomatic right now, but in a few days or a few weeks, they might begin to show symptoms, and they might have come into contact with a lot of people. We've seen the numbers rise to more than 513 suspected cases, more than 130 deaths associated with Ebola. So as they do more lab testing, contact tracing, and surveillance, the numbers might as well skyrocket, and that affects a huge number of people within these countries, Uganda, the Democratic Republic of Congo, and possibly South Sudan as well. And you've seen these reported even in Kampala, which is a few hundred kilometers away. So that is why the WHO and many other experts say this could be much deeper of an outbreak than they currently know, and it could have already been spreading for a few weeks in the community before it was detected and confirmed.
0: Larry Madowo for us in Africa. Larry, thank you. The victims in the deadly shooting at a mosque in San Diego being hailed as heroes for their actions to save lives. Their story and more on that investigation ahead from San Diego.
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8: New details now on the investigation into the deadly shooting at a San Diego mosque. We're learning the two teen suspects who appear to have been radicalized online shared a live video of Monday's attack that killed three people at the Islamic Center.
9: The victims who lost their lives yesterday were there to help others be part of a community that came together in peace. Instead, they were confronted by teenagers who appear to have been radicalized online to believe that they didn't belong because of how they looked or where they worshiped.
8: Authorities say the victims of the shooting died while preventing the attackers from moving deeper into the building, with their actions ultimately saving lives. CNN's Kyung Law reports from San Diego.
10: Were it not for the actions of three men, a security guard, a man who's married to a teacher here at the school, and an elder who has been here since this mosque was first formed, it could have been so much worse, said the police chief of the San Diego Police Department. These three men put their bodies between violence and hatred and 140 school children who had managed to lock the doors of all of their classrooms. Take a listen to the police chief.
11: The individuals that did this heinous act ran past the security guard, most likely not knowing he was there. You can see the security guard reach for his radio and put out the lockdown protocol. His actions, without a doubt, delayed, distracted, and ultimately deterred.
12: They tried to do something. They were hiding in the parking lot next to the kitchen. They tried to do something to protect, but unfortunately, they sacrificed their lives to protect the entire community inside the Islamic Center of San Diego.
10: And here's a look at those three men, Mansour Kaziha, he is the elder here at the mosque, Amin Abdullah, the security guard, and Nadir Awad, a member married to that teacher here at the school. There has also, according to the police chief, there was a manifesto along with that suicide note that was recovered, and that what it expressed was generalized hate. They aren't sure if this mosque is the intended target because the hatred expressed in all of the writings left behind basically was against everyone. The teens, as far as how they were radicalized, it happened online, according to the police department. They met online. They realized that they both lived in San Diego, and then they met in person and then began their planning. There were approximately 30 guns recovered, all of those guns belonging to one of the parents. There could be further charges, said the police department, depending on where this investigation goes against those parents. Kyung Law, CNN, San Diego.
8: Fire crews here in Southern California are racing to contain multiple brush fires that have forced thousands of people to flee their homes. The Sandy Fire broke out on Monday morning in the hills of Simi Valley, about 30

0: miles north of Los Angeles, destroying at least one home. Authorities say the fire has scorched 1,700 acres and is just 5% contained.
1: I was working out of my office. I saw darkness, you know, come out of my window. Something was blocking the sun. And I looked out the window and I saw the fire right here.
2: It's like so weird. You look there and it's blue. You look here and it's like total fire, you know? It's pretty scary. I mean, we've lived here 24 years and nothing like this has ever happened.
3: It's men and women on the ground and from the air that are fighting this fire, but having the ability to drop up to 1,000 gallons of water per drop and a quick turnaround time from a lake nearby has been instrumental.
0: Firefighters say they made significant progress as weather conditions became more favorable. No injuries have been reported. Meanwhile, two other wildfires broke out on Tuesday, just hours apart in Riverside County. At least five people have been injured. The Bain Fire has scorched nearly 1,400 acres. It is 10% contained. And the Verona Fire has burned more than 400 acres with 0% containment. Up next here on The Story is my one-on-one interview with L.A. Mayor Karen Bass. We'll go behind the scenes of her ambitious project to tackle L.A.'s homelessness problem and get her insights on the criticism she's facing as she makes the case for another term as mayor.
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0: tour of the St. Vincent Behavioral Health Campus, which is under construction near downtown L.A.
1: This is the essence of what we need to do to solve the homeless situation in Los Angeles.
2: Madam Mayor.
0: In 2022, L.A.'s first female mayor was sworn in by America's first female vice president after winning the city election by nearly 10 points. But some voters' anger over Bass's handling of the Palisades fire and the city's homelessness crisis has Bass facing challengers from the left and the right, including city council member Nithya Raman, a registered Democrat who's a member of the Democratic Socialists of America, and registered Republican Spencer Pratt, a former reality TV star turned self-described community advocate.
3: What is one word that separates you from the other candidates for mayor?
1: Experience. Collaboration. I'm sorry, I had to throw in another.
4: We did not eliminate the safety net.
0: Bass previously served as Speaker of California's Assembly in Sacramento and as chair of the Congressional Black Caucus in Washington.
1: You cannot run the nation's second largest city without intimate knowledge, long-standing relationships, and collaboration on every level of government.
0: Before politics, Bass was a nurse and then physician's assistant.
3: Does this bring you back to your
1: Absolutely.
3: Days?
1: Absolutely, it does bring me back. I loved working in hospitals.
0: The St. Vincent Medical Center closed in 2020 due to bankruptcy. But this massive campus is now being reimagined. Over the next 2 years, they say it will include intermediate and permanent housing units and treatment services all in one place.
3: What makes this different is that this is like one-stop shopping, right?
1: Right. It's one-stop shop, but that's what I've been crying for, is centralized services.
0: Bass says over the decades, L.A. hasn't invested enough in interim housing units like these that are opening soon at St. Vincent's. That's a big reason, she says, there's an estimated 27,000 people living on the streets of Los Angeles, the largest unsheltered homeless population in the country.
3: When you talked to Jake Tapper in 2023, you said that your goal was to
1: end street homelessness
3: in L.A. by 2026. It's now 2026.
1: And we haven't ended it.
3: We have not ended it, and we're not close to ending it. How are you so off?
1: Well, basically, when I said that, it was at the beginning of my term. I am very committed to achieving that goal. I didn't anticipate some of the bureaucratic barriers.
0: There's a different kind of housing crisis underway in L.A.'s Pacific Palisades neighborhood. The January 2025 Palisades fire killed 12 people and burned nearly 7,000 structures. At the time, Mayor Bass was in Ghana as part of a presidential delegation, and there were no firefighters pre-deployed to the Palisades, despite one of the most dire wind forecasts in years. Last February, Bass told me this on Fox 11 Los Angeles.
1: Although there were warnings that I frankly wasn't aware of.
3: But what do you mean there were warnings you weren't aware of?
1: It didn't reach that level to me.
0: In a new book called Torch, CBS News reporter Jonathan Vigliotti writes, quote, according to multiple sources, Bass was briefed before her departure about the National Weather Service's models. CNN cannot independently confirm CBS's reporting.
3: So which is it?
1: That's just simply not true. So I don't know what sources he's talking to, but that is a wholesale falsehood. I will tell you that it wasn't just the city. The entire county was not prepared for this. But what I also said to you, Alex, is that it was a horrible, horrible moment in my life. The point is, I wasn't here when my city needed me, and that is a profound regret.
3: But that book makes the point that you being in Ghana actually hurt the city's response. It argues that during the hour when the fire was building, that you were sort of out of touch because you were focused on the event in Ghana.
1: No, that's actually not true either.
3: Yeah.
1: So I'll have to read this book. And it would have been helpful if the author would have interviewed me.
3: Well, he said that he asked for an interview for a couple years.
1: That's news to me. Yeah. Let me just explain to you that when the fire broke out, it was nighttime in Ghana, and I was due to board a plane in a couple of hours, and I took the first plane out. I was in touch the entire time.
0: Not long after the fires, President Donald Trump visited the Palisades. In April, Bass and L.A. County Supervisor Catherine Barger went to the Oval Office. She says they asked the president to pressure banks and insurance companies to do more for fire victims.
1: He did tweet right after that about the banking industry, and that has been helpful in moving the needle.
5: Is Karen Bass targeting fire victims?

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2: The race for L.A. mayor is one of the most closely watched races in the whole country. Viral videos about the contest have been seen by tens of millions of people all around the world. This week on The Story Is, we're bringing you extended profiles of the top three contenders. We begin our series with the incumbent mayor, Karen Bass, who continues to face backlash for her handling of last year's devastating Palisades fire and the city's homelessness crisis.
3: This was my dream.
4: LA Mayor Karen Bass gives us a

0: Spencer Pratt lost his home in that fire, he decided to run against Bass, his first ever political campaign.
1: What do you think Spencer Pratt would be like as mayor?
2: I can't even imagine. I don't think I understand. He has a degree in political science, but he does not have a background or knowledge in how our government works.
0: Pratt responded to that on X, quote, "We don't have to imagine Bass as mayor. We're living that disaster. That's why I'm taking her job."
3: Who threw that?
0: Pratt has been sharing out on his social media AI-generated videos he says are created by his fans.
1: What goes through your mind when you see that?
2: Well, actually, I think it's a very dangerous trend. One, because it is absolutely 150% fiction. But what's worrying me now is that his social media is now taking on a violent turn.
0: LA City Council member Nithya Raman decided at the last minute to challenge Bass. In past campaigns, they'd endorsed each other.
1: I think there are a lot of people in this city that like you, that respect you, that voted for you, mm-hmm. but they're frustrated. They feel like there hasn't been enough change fast enough in the city, and they're not sure if you're up to the task to take it to the next level. What do you say to those people?
2: Well, what I say is that we have absolutely made progress. I'm frustrated that it hasn't been more. I still will fight for change every single day I'm in this office.
1: What would you say are your three proudest accomplishments as mayor of LA?
2: Three things. The first, reduction in homelessness, in street homelessness, the first time. That is an accomplishment. The fact that we have 42,000 units of housing being fast-tracked right now, with 6,000 of those units under construction. The fact that crime, especially homicide, is at a 60-year low. Those are three accomplishments right off the bat. But we have many more accomplishments, too. The challenge has been getting the message out in the atmosphere now where social media is there and truth is something that's up for debate.
1: In our next hour, we will talk live with Jonathan Vigliotti, who wrote that new book about the 2025 California wildfires. We'll get his response to what you just heard from Mayor Bass. You can watch our full unedited discussion with Mayor Bass right now at youtube.com/AlexMichelson. It's almost a half hour long. Tomorrow on The Story Is, I sit down with Republican Spencer Pratt, who makes his case to us. And on Thursday, I sit down with Democratic Socialist Nithya Raman to hear her perspective. But up next here on The Story Is, the latest on tonight's elections across the rest of America.
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8: About 7 million people visit the iconic Eiffel Tower in Paris each year, and for almost a century, many people used a spiral staircase to climb to the top. Well, now part of the original steps is expected to fetch up to $175,000 at auction. CNN's Melissa Bell is there.
9: This is the very staircase that the man who created the Eiffel Tower, Gustave Eiffel, used to use every day to get up to his office at the very top of the tower. Now, this little piece of that very staircase is being sold at auction. But at 1.4 tons in weight, whoever acquires it is going to need a pretty big apartment and a pretty sturdy floor. Ever since 1983, the staircase has given way to these elevators that take you all the way up to 280 meters above the ground. So less exercise, but a lot easier to get to the very top.
10: We will start at 100,000 euro, and we will try to obtain the best price.
9: This is such an iconic monument and such a draw towards Paris. And yet, whoever ends up acquiring this little piece of Parisian history will never get this view.
8: How do we keep going after that? That's like the greatest view that you're going to see. Well done. That is the stand up for the real, as we like to say in the business. That's it for this hour of The Story Is. The next hour starts right now.
11: The Story Is at the ballot box. How President Trump's handpicked candidates are doing on this election night. The story is in China. Vladimir Putin meeting with Xi Jinping in Beijing. We're there live. And the stories in Los Angeles. A new book suggests the massive Palisades fire was preventable, and L.A. Mayor Karen Bass made things worse. The author is here to react to my new interview with Mayor Bass.
12: Live from Los Angeles, The Story Is with Alex Michelson.
8: And thanks for watching The Story. As I'm Alex Michelson, live in Los Angeles tonight. The top story is election night in America. Voters in six states deciding who will land on the ballot for the critical November midterms. Let's get right to it. One of the most expensive primaries of all time happened in Kentucky, where President Trump managed to knock out yet another Republican who he deemed disloyal. Congressman Thomas Massie, who is against the Iran war, pushed for the release of the Epstein files, lost to Trump-endorsed former Navy SEAL Ed Gallrain.
13: My focus is on advancing the president's and the party's agenda to put America first and Kentucky always.
14: I mean, we stirred up something. There is a yearning in this country for somebody who will vote for principles over party.
8: In Georgia, we know who's getting the Democratic nod for governor. That is former Atlanta Mayor Keisha Lance Bottoms, who won in a landslide and could become the nation's first black woman governor. What we don't know is who she will face. Republican governor race is headed to a runoff next month. It's between Lieutenant Governor Burt Jones, who is backed by President Trump, and healthcare billionaire Rick Jackson, who is self-funding his campaign. Also headed to a runoff, the Georgia Republican Senate race. CNN's Arlette Sains has details from Atlanta.
15: The Republican contest to take on Democratic Senator John Ossoff in November is heading into overtime. The Georgia Senate GOP primary will now head to a June 16th runoff, as no candidate was able to secure more than 50% of the vote in Tuesday night's primaries. The runoff will include Congressman Mike Collins, a staunch MAGA ally of President Donald Trump, going up against Derek Dooley, a former college football coach who is running as a political outsider. Dooley is running with the endorsement of a lifelong friend, Georgia Governor Brian Kemp, who remains incredibly popular here in the state. Kemp is hoping that he can use his political sway to try to push Dooley over the finish line, as he has argued a political outsider is needed to take off on Ossoff in November. Now, Kemp was once thought to be the strongest candidate to take on Ossoff. He was recruited by party leaders, but he passed on a run of his own. And now some in the Republican Party are worried that this long, drawn-out, and fractured GOP primary is complicating Republicans' chances of flipping this Senate seat in November. Ossoff is the only Democratic senator who is running for re-election in a state won by President Donald Trump back in 2024. But Ossoff is an incredibly strong fundraiser, one of the biggest and strongest fundraisers within the Democratic Party. And he has spent this time while Republicans are duking it out in general election mode. He has raised a substantial amount of money, has $32 million in his war chest, leaving Republicans to play catch up over the next few months. But now both Collins and Dooley will be duking it out for the next 4 weeks. And then Georgia Republican voters will decide who they will send to the Republican nomination to take on Ossoff in November. Arlette Sains, CNN, Atlanta.
8: Thanks to Arlette. Let's bring in live now Lynn Vavreck, who is the Hoffenberg Professor of American Politics at UCLA, author of The Bitter End, and also author of The Identity Crisis. Lynn, welcome. A lot of the conventional wisdom about tonight is saying that it shows Donald Trump's dominance over the Republican Party. We look at somebody like Thomas Massie getting knocked out. But you say, don't just follow the conventional wisdom on this.
16: Well, exactly. I think that that's a pretty good first snapshot, a pretty narrow view. But why not take a wider lens and a bigger view and think about not just does Donald Trump have a hold on the Republican Party, but he's also changed the political fight that we're having in America, and he's changed the Democratic Party too. And so it's bigger than just tonight demonstrates that he really has changed the right. He's changed the landscape of American politics.
8: And as you point out in your book, Identity Crisis, a lot of that has to do with identity.
16: Yes, and not people's identities, but policies that are based on people's identities. So it isn't just, oh, if you're a man or a woman or a Democrat or Republican, we know your politics. This is about writing down policies that turn on people's identities, like immigration policy, like policies about which bathrooms people can use and which sports teams they can play on. Those are hard problems. They're very personal. They're very divisive. And Trump in 2016 came and said, this is what we're fighting over now. And those policies have to get resolved. We can't just put them back in the bottle, so to speak. We're going to be fighting about these things for some time to come.
8: Because they're also simpler to explain. right? They have very emotional reactions.

0: It's not like fighting over a marginal tax rate,
1: right?
0: Which is a compromise and whatever. This is stuff that really impacts people, which is part of the reason that people are so driven. And it coincides with social media being so dominant in our lives, which is driven by divisive issues.
1: Yes, it's a big circle that is just making politics feel really uncomfortable for people. So many people say to me, when is it going to go back? And back to fighting about the role and size of government and the tax rate. And my answer is always, that's 20th century thinking. Mm. Like, we're not going back to that.
0: So this is when, if, for people that think of Lost, speaking of that old show, we got to go back, you know, Jack, we got to go back. Yes. We're not going back. And we're not going back to a pre-Trump era is what you're saying.
1: That's right. We could keep on the Lost metaphor, but we won't. Yeah. But yes, and not only are they emotional and divisive, but you mentioned compromise, and that's a really big part of this. On things like the tax rate or the role of government, left and right could come together and compromise and then go tell their supporters, I gave a little, I got a little. But on something like same-sex marriage, for example, you can't compromise on, we can be married on Monday and Tuesday, but not on Wednesday and Thursday, and on Friday only if we want to be. Compromise is harder on these kinds of issues, and that also makes it more difficult, and it makes it feel more just unpleasant for voters.
0: So what drives the identity if you're a Republican?
1: Well, this is interesting. The landscape, I said, of American politics has changed. And what I mean by that is that we are fighting over different things now than we were 20 years ago, 40 years ago. But that underlying left-right ideological dimension, the way we've always thought of that, that might still be the same. So that on the left, we typically think about the expansion of rights, and on the right, you would think about a more conservative view. And those kinds of things still apply to these identity-inflected issues in the same way they would to the role and size of government. It's just, as you described, these issues just have a very different characteristic than those New Deal type issues that we fought about in the 20th century.
0: So in terms of where we go from here, you say, even though when Donald Trump is out, this is something that continues, and probably not just on the right, right? I mean, it seems like if you look at the left right now, especially somebody like Gavin Newsom here in California, he's learned the lessons to lean in to the way that Donald Trump operates. May not like his policies, but his style is something he's emulating.
1: Yeah, so I maybe the style doesn't have to stick around forever. Maybe you fight fire with fire in the moment. Yeah. But certainly this new debate, the new fight, the new political landscape, that is not going to leave when Donald Trump is out of the White House. And so for people who are looking forward to, it's going to feel better, it's going to be better when he's no longer in the White House, I would caution against that. This fight continues. No matter who takes up leadership of the party next, they might have a different character and they might have a different style. But at some point, we have to write down policy on these issues. Mm-hmm. And until the sides get closer together, or one, you know, something else really big comes along to displace this, which a global pandemic didn't do it, an insurrection
0: exacerbated it.
1: At the Capitol, right.
0: Exacerbated it.
1: Yep. It didn't make it irrelevant. It exacerbated it.
0: Yep.
1: And so I think this is the fight we're in for the foreseeable future.
0: And this gerrymandering that's happening, both Democrats and Republicans, will exacerbate it as well and make people more partisan and more tribal.
1: These issues make the stakes of elections seem very high because neither side wants to live in the other side's world,
0: which is part of the problem why we have some of the political violence increasing as well. When everybody thinks the other side is your enemy, not just your opponent, then people feel like they have to shoot that person. The crazy people do, and obviously that is a horrible, horrible thing. Lynn, on that uplifting note,
1: yes.
0: Thank you very much.
1: Feel good broadcast of the year.
0: check it out. It's important to talk about, though. We appreciate seeing you always. The Internal Revenue Service is now barred from prosecuting or pursuing claims against Donald Trump for past tax issues. That language, unveiled Tuesday, is part of the Justice Department's settlement with Trump to resolve his $10 billion lawsuit against the IRS over the alleged mishandling of his tax records. The addendum also covers Trump's family, trusts, companies, and other affiliates. Congressional Democrats call it outright corruption. Democrats also denouncing the $1.8 billion anti-weaponization fund

0: in that settlement, which would give taxpayer money to people who claim that they were unfairly investigated by past administrations. The Trump administration says it's meant to be nonpartisan. Critics say it's merely a way for the president to enrich his allies. Vice President J.D. Vance defending that fund.
1: This is about compensating Americans for the lawfare that we saw under the last administration. The people that would get the money are people.
0: White House officials, including Vance, are not ruling out that the fund could be used to pay people who violently rioted at the Capitol on January 6, 2021, even those who attacked police officers. President Trump, meanwhile, is getting pushback on the war with Iran. The U.S. Senate advanced a measure aimed at restricting his war powers by requiring congressional approval for any future military action in Iran. That measure advanced 50-47, with four Republicans voting with the Democrats. That vote comes as President Trump says he was on the verge of launching new strikes on Iran and postponed the attack at the request of several Gulf nations. But he says that pause is only temporary. The president also says the war with Iran is necessary despite being unpopular with voters.
2: Everyone tells me it's unpopular, but I think it's very popular. When they hear that it's having to do with nuclear weapons, weapons that could take out Los Angeles, could take out major cities very quickly, when they hear that, you know, when they're explaining, I'll tell you what, when we explain it to people, I don't really have enough time to explain to people. I'm too busy getting it done. When they understand, I think it's frankly very popular, but whether it's popular or not popular, I have to do it.
0: Chinese leader Xi Jinping and Russian President Vladimir Putin are sitting down for talks in Beijing just days after Xi hosted President Trump there. Welcome ceremony helped kick off the summit between the two leaders. Looks pretty familiar. Looks almost identical to what happened with Trump last week. We see an honor guard, a group of cheering children on hand for the event. Xi and Putin expected to discuss several issues, including cooperation on energy, the wars in Ukraine.

0: past administrations. The Trump administration says it's meant to be nonpartisan. Critics say it's merely a way for the president to enrich his allies. Vice President J.D. Vance defending that fund.
1: This is about compensating Americans for the lawfare that we saw under the last administration. The people that would get the money are people.
0: White House officials, including Vance, are not ruling out that the fund could be used to pay people who violently rioted at the Capitol on January 6, 2021, even those who attacked police officers. President Trump, meanwhile, is getting pushback on the war with Iran. The U.S. Senate advanced a measure aimed at restricting his war powers by requiring congressional approval for any future military action in Iran. That measure advanced 50-47, with four Republicans voting with the Democrats. That vote comes as President Trump says he was on the verge of launching new strikes on Iran and postponed the attack at the request of several Gulf nations. But he says that pause is only temporary. The president also says the war with Iran is necessary despite being unpopular with voters.
2: Everyone tells me it's unpopular, but I think it's very popular. When they hear that it's having to do with nuclear weapons, weapons that could take out Los Angeles, could take out major cities very quickly, when they hear that, you know, when they're explaining, I'll tell you what, when we explain it to people, I don't really have enough time to explain to people. I'm too busy getting it done. When they understand, I think it's frankly very popular, but whether it's popular or not popular, I have to do it.
0: Chinese leader Xi Jinping and Russian President Vladimir Putin are sitting down for talks in Beijing just days after Xi hosted President Trump there. Welcome ceremony helped kick off the summit between the two leaders. Looks pretty familiar. Looks almost identical to what happened with Trump last week. We see an honor guard, a group of cheering children on hand for the event. Xi and Putin expected to discuss several issues, including cooperation on energy, the wars in Ukraine and the Middle East, and President Trump's recent trip to China. The Russian president has hailed relations between the two countries as having reached a, quote, truly unprecedented level. CNN's Beijing bureau chief Stephen Jiang live in the Chinese capital with more. Stephen, we're starting to learn some of what they're talking about.
3: Yeah, Alex, one line we have just learned that Putin said to Xi Jinping during the opening remarks of their meeting is one day apart feels like three autumns has passed. It's a very poetic line from the ancient Chinese Book of Songs. So the bromance is definitely back and very real. But, you know, it's also very illustrative in terms of the closeness and this bond between these two leaders, which is quite different compared to the relationship between Trump and Xi. Remember, Trump said Xi was all business. There's no chit-chatting or small talk when those two leaders were meeting just 5 days ago. So this contrast is not only a reflection of the personal, the nature of their personal relationships, but also the reality of geopolitical reality of the world. Now, Trump, of course, unlike Trump, Xi and Putin very much bonded over the years by their vision, their shared vision of a world order no longer dominated by the U.S. So that item definitely is very much on their agenda. As you mentioned, Xi also is very much going to brief Putin what he and Trump has discussed just a few days ago, as Putin himself said he was watching that summit very closely. But other topics they are going to cover range from continued expansion of trade and economic cooperation to other areas of cooperation like education. The two leaders are going to attend an opening ceremony of the Year of Education for Russia and China. But not only that, they are also increasingly aligned on all these international hot button issues you mentioned on Iran, but also on North Korea, and not to mention on the war in Ukraine. The other side of the coin, though, here is even with that increasingly expanded cooperation, this so-called no-limits partnership, the relationship has also become more lopsided. Even with that, you know, $240 billion bilateral trade last year, it is very much China sending Russia all these industrial consumer goods while Russia is sending China natural resources. It could be crude oil, natural gas, or metals. Increasingly, it conducted all these transactions conducted in the Chinese renminbi currency. So you combine all these factors in terms of the Chinese industrial dominance and Western sanctions against Russia. Very much people are painting this picture of it's a vicious cycle for Putin and virtuous cycle for Xi. So the key question here out of all of the, these

0: talks and meeting in Beijing, of course, is how she is going to use this leverage, this massive leverage of Russia and its global implications for the rest of the world. Alex?
1: And what is Xi's thinking and sort of the Chinese thinking when it comes to the war with Ukraine? And what potential leverage does he have there?
0: You know, Xi, of course, publicly, China has stayed neutral and saying they are always just for one thing, that is peace and stability in Ukraine. And of course, they have never publicly condemned the Russia's invasion of Ukraine. Unlike the very quick condemnation of the U.S.-Israeli strikes on Iran, they have also continued to send Russia all these so-called dual-use subs, that is, goods that can be used for both civilian and military purposes, and really providing the Russian military a lot of support in that sense. And that is something both the Biden and Trump administration have highlighted in the past. And the Chinese thinking, of course, is not only they want to maintain this alliance, this close relationship, partnership with Russia, but they also want to be practical in terms of if and when the war does end, they want to go in and play a major part in the reconstruction of Ukraine as well. So at the end of the day, the Chinese are pragmatic and very calculated when it comes to what they want. Alex.
1: Words that also sometimes are used to describe Vladimir Putin. Stephen Jiang for us live in Beijing. Thank you so much for following this for us. While the head of the World Health Organization says the scale and spread of the deadly Ebola outbreak in Central Africa, quote, warrants serious concern. An American citizen who reportedly contracted the virus while working in the Democratic Republic of Congo is now being taken to a treatment facility in Berlin. That comes after a diplomatic request from the U.S. It is now estimated more than 130 people are linked to the virus, 130 deaths linked to the virus, among more than 500 suspected cases. And fear is starting to grow in some of the region's densely populated cities.
2: I am afraid of bringing the disease home to my family because I spend the whole day transporting people. I am afraid of dying. This is what scares me so much.
1: As tensions remain high between the U.S. and Cuba, Fidel Castro's daughter is warning that the U.S. should not underestimate the Cuban regime. Details of what else she told CNN just ahead.
3: I'm Marie Osmond, and I have a bucket list, and I'm doing it.
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7: My dad was the number one advocate for safety and keeping our community safe. He stood against any form of hate. He took his job seriously to protect everyone here. He would want our community to stand together as one. That's exactly what he would want. And I hope this moment we can all come together and to be kind to one another and to remember who he truly was.
8: An emotional tribute there from the daughter of the security guard who died as he defended the Islamic Center of San Diego during a shooting on Monday. He was one of three people killed. The victims are being hailed as heroes for preventing the attackers from moving deeper into the mosque. The FBI says two teen suspects who died of self-inflicted gunshot wounds appear to have been radicalized online where they met. And a manifesto has been recovered by law enforcement. The shooting now being investigated as a hate crime. The story is in Cuba. The U.S. Justice Department could potentially indict former Cuban leader Raul Castro on Wednesday. Sources tell CNN it is over his alleged role in the downing of two civilian planes 30 years ago that killed three Americans. This comes as the Trump administration has recently intensified sanctions on Cuba and imposed an oil blockade. A daughter of the late Cuban President Fidel Castro, who is living in exile, is warning against underestimating the Cuban government. CNN's Carolina Piguero sat down with her in Miami.
9: Inside a modest Miami home, far from Havana and far from power.
10: This is your home sweet home?
11: Yes, this is my humble abode.
9: Alina Fernandez, daughter of Cuba's Fidel Castro, is opening a deeply personal window into a complicated legacy. Yeah. She greets us with coffee.
11: Well, this is a daily habit.
10: Mm-hmm.
11: Yes.
10: For the Cuban.
11: This is home. Yes.
10: Yeah.
11: No, for the Cubans, it's just, you cannot wake up or start the day without coffee.
9: Family photos.
11: This is my sister. This is my little caricature.
10: Mm-hmm. So you drew Fidel?
11: Yeah.
10: Did he ever see these pictures?
11: I don't know. I assume maybe.
10: So this is your mother?
11: This is my mother. I think she passed speaking about him.
10: And who's him?
11: About Fidel Castro. I think she lasted in love for as long as she lived, which for me is very difficult to understand.
9: But as the coffee cools, stories about family memories slowly shift to politics and an uncertain future for Cuba as relations with the U.S. reach a near breaking point. With renewed pressure from President Donald Trump and Cuban President Miguel Díaz-Canel warning of a bloodbath should the U.S. attempt to attack the island.
10: Do you see an invasion of the U.S. in Cuba territory?
11: I think that at this point it depends on the Cubans, which is very worrisome.
10: And why does that worry you? What do you feel will be...
11: Who can

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1: She says decades of sanctions and confrontation have hardened Cuba's leadership, creating a government she believes has learned to survive under pressure and respect.

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2: Who can desire or want an invasion for his country? As easy as it is to say it sitting here.
3: She says decades of sanctions and confrontation have hardened Cuba's leadership, creating a government she believes has learned to survive under pressure and respond when challenged.
2: This is not the first time they are told that an invasion is coming immediately. We've been under invasion for the last 67 years, or the threat of an invasion. I'm sure they are prepared. I will remind everybody that the capacity for reaction of the Cuban regime shouldn't be undermined and underestimated. That can make the difference between a bloodbath and something else.
3: We asked Alina if she had a message for her uncle, Raul, Fidel's brother, right-hand man, and former Cuban president.
2: I don't have any specific message for Raul Castro. There is nothing I can, you know, elaborate to tell him. I assume he knows, being almost 95 years old, what to do and what has he done.
3: Alina believes Cuba will not cave to U.S. pressure. Yet she is short of saying an invasion is the only way to free the island from the revolution her father once led.
2: I feel like every other Cuban these times, hopeful, frustrated, sad, hopeful again. Hope prevails.
3: Carolina Piguero, CNN, Miami.
4: The son of the late founder of Spanish fashion giant Mango has been arrested in connection with his father's death. Jonathan Andick currently serves as the vice chairman of Mango's board. His family is reportedly confident in his innocence. Isaac Andick died after plunging down a 320-foot ravine in December of 2024 while hiking with his son. Forbes estimate his net worth was about $4.5 billion at the time. Jonathan's bail of 1 million euros has already been paid. The judge has ordered him to turn over his passport and make weekly appearances in court. Just ahead, as the man accused of sparking one of California's most destructive wildfires heads to court, we'll speak live with journalist and author Jonathan Bigliotti, who chronicled the devastating tragedy in a new book. We talked to Mayor Karen Bass about that book. You'll hear Jonathan's response live next.
5: You know, there's this thing called age, and it sucks.
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6: Firefighters here in Southern California are racing to contain a wildfire that has forced thousands of people to flee their homes. It's called the Sandy Fire. It broke out on Monday morning in the hills above Simi Valley, about 30 miles north of Los Angeles. Destroyed at least one home. Officials say the fire has scorched 1,700 acres. It's just 5% contained. We are in Burbank, which is not that close to Simi Valley here where we're broadcasting from. We can smell the smoke from that fire in the studio right now. Fire crews say they have made significant progress as weather conditions become more favorable. No injuries have been reported. The cause of the fire is still under investigation. Now let's talk about the biggest and most devastating fire in our area, the 2025 Palisades Fire. The man accused of sparking one of the most destructive wildfires in California history is due in court on Wednesday for a pre-trial hearing. 29-year-old Jonathan Ritterknecht has pleaded not guilty to three federal arson charges. The Palisades Fire burned more than 23,000 acres. 12 people were killed. Nearly 7,000 structures and homes were destroyed. CBS News national correspondent Jonathan Vigliotti was on the ground covering the Palisades Fire. His new book, called Torched, suggests the fire was preventable. Mm-hmm. He joins us

0: Now live in the studio. Jonathan, welcome to The Story Is. I read the book. It's very good. I think it's really important for people to read and to learn some of the lessons. What's sort of your main thesis of this book?
1: Thank you, first of all. That means a lot. This is a deeply personal project of mine. Personal, obviously, because I was a journalist, one of the first ones there on the ground from beginning to end of the Palisades fire. Personal, because I'm also a resident of Los Angeles. I live in Hollywood. And so many people that I've spoken to over the course of the past 16 months think they know everything there is to know about January 7th, and they have no idea. So that was my goal, to lay it out very clearly, the timeline of events, and doing

0: people to flee their homes. It's called the Sandy Fire. It broke out on Monday morning in the hills above Simi Valley, about 30 miles north of Los Angeles. Destroyed at least one home. Officials say the fire has scorched 1,700 acres. It's just 5% contained. We are in Burbank, which is not that close to Simi Valley here where we're broadcasting from. We can smell the smoke from that fire in the studio right now. Fire crews say they have made significant progress as weather conditions become more favorable. No injuries have been reported. The cause of the fire is still under investigation. Now let's talk about the biggest and most devastating fire in our area, the 2025 Palisades Fire. The man accused of sparking one of the most destructive wildfires in California history is due in court on Wednesday for a pretrial hearing. 29-year-old Jonathan Ritterknecht has pleaded not guilty to three federal arson charges. The Palisades Fire burned more than 23,000 acres. 12 people were killed. Nearly 7,000 structures and homes were destroyed. CBS News national correspondent Jonathan Vigliotti was on the ground covering the Palisades Fire. His new book, called Torched, suggests the fire was preventable. Mm-hmm. He joins us now live in the studio. Jonathan, welcome to The Story Is. I read the book. It's very good. I think it's really important for people to read and to learn some of the lessons. What's sort of your main thesis of this book?
1: Thank you, first of all. That means a lot. This is a deeply personal project of mine. Personal, obviously, because I was a journalist, one of the first ones there on the ground from beginning to end of the Palisades Fire. Personal because I'm also a resident of Los Angeles. I live in Hollywood. And so many people that I've spoken to over the course of the past 16 months think they know everything there is to know about January 7th, and they have no idea. So that was my goal, to lay it out very clearly, the timeline of events, and doing so through the eyes of those that were trapped in the middle of this fire, from residents that were fleeing, those that tragically did not escape alive, and the firefighters, the heroes in this story, who felt helpless under a broken chain of command. At the top of that broken chain sits the mayor. And from the sources that I have spoken with, many of them and fire experts, they have made it very clear that this was a disaster that could have been prevented. There could have been better planning. When the fire did spark, there could have been a better response. And sadly, as we are now rebuilding, we are overlooking opportunities here through this tragedy to rebuild resiliency so that there is more safety in these communities like the Palisades. I mean, I want you to think about how many homes. You're talking nearly 7,000 homes lost, with 12 people lost their lives in this disaster. Those that I spoke with say you could have prevented this. You did not need to have an entire zip code erase from the map.
0: And there are so many different moments that it could have been prevented.
1: Yes.
0: Even that day.
1: A cascading event.
0: And there really has been a lot made of Mayor Bass, the fact that she was in Ghana,
1: yes,
0: what happened. You get into that in a real way, with a lot of reporting that I had not seen anywhere else before.
1: Mm-hmm.
0: I talked about your book with her. And so this, we aired this in our last hour, but I want to play a portion of a story that we did last hour talking to Mayor Bass about you. Here's some of that.
2: That's just simply not true. So I don't know what sources he's talking to, but that is a wholesale falsehood. I will tell you that it wasn't just the city. The entire county was not prepared for this. But what I also said to you, Alex, is that it was a horrible, horrible moment in my life. Mm-hmm. The point is, I wasn't here when my city needed me, and that is a profound regret.
0: But that book makes the point that you being in Ghana actually hurt the city's response. It argues that during the hour when the fire was building, that you were sort of out of touch because you were focused on the event in Ghana.
2: Not true either.
0: Yeah.
2: So I'll have to read this book. And it would have been helpful if the author would have interviewed me.
0: Well, he said that he asked for an interview for a couple of years.
2: News to me.
0: Yeah.
2: Let me just explain to you that when the fire broke out, it was nighttime in Ghana, and I was due to board a plane in a couple of hours, and I took the first plane out. I was in touch the entire time.
0: Well, there's a lot to unpack there, but let's start with the beginning of that. So when I interviewed Mayor Bass on Fox 11 last year, right after, it was the first interview she did after the fires, and I asked her about the fact that she went to the fires, and she said that there

0: were warnings, but she didn't know about the warnings, and that nobody told her, and that she went to Ghana and then she found out about it. Your reporting suggests that that's not true.
1: Exactly the case, and that's based on a number of sources inside City Hall and beyond familiar with the conversations and having knowledge of those conversations. There was nearly a week-long buildup from the National Weather Service of warnings going out, escalating every single day in severity. My sources make it very clear that the mayor was very well aware of those warnings and still chose to go on that assignment to Ghana. She did not inform her cabinet of her exact whereabouts. So over the weekend leading up to January 7th, it was not entirely clear who was in control, who was in command. And the mayor is the commander in chief during extreme weather. She's essentially the conductor of an orchestra, trying to make sure every single agency is playing in tune. Without her there on the ground, she was not playing in tune. I want to talk about something else because this is the first time I'm hearing this, and I am really grateful that you asked those questions because I tried to ask the mayor questions, and that's where I want to begin because it calls into the question the validity of everything else the mayor said in that Q&A with you. I mean, she says that author never reached out to her. I am obviously the author of the book, and she knows me well. I was in those press conferences as the Palisades fire was still burning, as lives were still being lost. And I asked several very pointed, difficult questions to the mayor. She didn't answer them clearly at the time. And then during a pull aside, I even asked her specifically for an opportunity to sit down with her. She pointed me in the direction of her staff to ask them. I did so for many months, many times, reaching the point where I actually did something I typically don't do as a journalist. I put out an email where I outlined the specific reporting in the book because I wanted to make sure I got full transparency. I got her perspective. Yeah. I heard back from her staff. Zach Seidel contacted me. And what he told me both on and off the record made me feel very confident in moving forward with my reporting. Ultimately, he said the mayor speaks for herself. And he told me that she would be in touch with me. I never heard back. I am used to being ghosted as a journalist, but to me, this sounds a lot like gaslighting. I have the receipts. I will happily post them on my social media account to just give people some insight into all of this. My question now that I have for the mayor, if she can't even tell the truth on something that is so easy to prove like this, what else is she not being honest about? And perhaps she truly believes what she is saying. But to believe what you're saying does not necessarily define the truth. And this book gets to the bottom of the truth. That was always my goal. Yeah. And I really wanted the mayor to be a partner in that. I reached out to everybody just like I did her. And she never got back to me.
0: Jonathan Bigliotti, the book is called Torched, How a City Was Left to Burn and the Olympic Rush to Rebuild L.A. It is available wherever you get your books. Thank you very much for coming in and sharing your perspective. We appreciate it.
1: Thank you for having me.
0: Thank you for watching The Story Is. 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
8: Hello there and welcome to CNN World Sport. I'm Don Riddell in Atlanta. It is great to see you again. And it has been a wonderful day for Arsenal, who are celebrating what has been a really elusive Premier League title. The Gunners first since their Invincibles of 2004. And for them, it came without even having to kick a ball. Here's why. For some time this season, Manchester City have been the only team who could stop Arsenal, and they had to win their penultimate game on Tuesday night. Otherwise, the challenge was over. City away at Bournemouth. Bournemouth, one of the hottest teams in the league, and it was the Cherries who took the lead shortly before halftime. A terrific strike from Eli Junior Kroupi. City's domestic success has meant a pile-up of fixtures. They won the League Cup, they won the FA Cup on Saturday, but now they needed two goals. And although there was a late flurry of excitement as Erling Haaland thundered an equaliser in off the post, that was all they could muster. Won all the final score. 1-1, not good enough. Man City will finish second, therefore. Arsenal players celebrating in North London. And the question now turns to Pep Guardiola's future. The City manager was rumoured to be leaving, but he's staying mum.
9: Listen, I have 1 year contract. It is different. I will not tell you here because I have to talk with my chairman, with my players, with my staff. Because when we play for the FA Cup, when we play to before qualification Champions League, we play for the Premier League. It's just one thing in my mind and focus is try to bring the team in the highest point. That's all we have done. I'm the happiest man in the planet to be in this club. This club is just extraordinary. So, just the moment, of course, the season is over for us. So we won't arrive in the last game with our fans, but I know they will come because I see the intense season, really good in many many moments and that is what we have to do until the end.
8: So Arsenal 4 points clear with one game to go. Nobody can catch the Gunners. City are second, Manchester United are third, and a point for Bournemouth in that game means they have qualified for European football next season for the first time in their 127-year history. But we won't know until the final day on Sunday which competition they're going to be in. Let's get the thoughts of our senior sports analyst, Darren Lewis. Good to see you, Darren. We all know that Arsenal have finished agonisingly second in the last three seasons. Finally, they have the title. What do you think? Are they deserving of it?
10: Absolutely, yes, Don.

0: the first time since Arsene Wenger's Invincibles of 2004 that they've won it. It's their fourth Premier League title. They've shown character and resilience. And in Mikel Arteta, they have a leader, a head coach, who really has made them the toughest side in the Premier League to beat. Just look at those celebrations on the other side of the screen. They've won the most games. They've had the best defence. Their record at set pieces, free kicks and corners has been outstanding. And after 3 years of being the bridesmaids, they utterly deserve it. Now, I've got to tell you, Don, I'm speaking to you from North London. I've been out and about this evening. You can still hear car horns being beeped and celebrations all over the place. It is a real explosion of joy here in the north of London. It will go on for some time. Bear in mind, they still have a Champions League final to come against PSG at the end of the month.
1: Yeah, what a remarkable double that would be. Meanwhile, what is happening with Pep Guardiola? The rumours this week are that he's leaving after an extraordinary decade in charge at the Etihad. He says he's not, or he's not exactly clear on it. Maybe he's being a little bit vague, saying he's got a year left to go on his contract. But, I mean, it's starting to feel like this might be the end of an era at the Etihad. What do you think?
0: I think you're right. But you know what's interesting, Don? You and I were journalists and we just want the story, whereas Pep just wants to focus on the football. He didn't look too pleased there in the footage we saw just a second ago, did he? And I wonder whether or not he will be privately fuming tonight, because the news around his departure leaking the night before this evening's seismic game, it was the worst possible preparation for a tough trip to Bournemouth under a manager in Iriola, who is one of the most sought after in the game. As we know, a few managers like to make it public when they're leaving anyway, because even subconsciously, the levels of the players go down, they're affected, the intensity goes. So yes, I do think Pep will be fuming. Before this defeat, City had won 16 of their previous 17 matches, so belief had been that they'd go there and win and set it up for a fairy tale ending. Because in answer to your question, yes, the belief is that Guardiola will bring the curtain down on his reign at the end of Sunday's game. The disappointment at the Etihad will be that he doesn't do it as a champion.
1: All right, stay with us for just a moment, Darren, because as Arsenal celebrate tonight, the other half of North London is profusely sweating because the relegation battle is going down to the last day of the season. Tottenham have endured an awful campaign, but they could have saved themselves with just a point at Chelsea, but it wasn't to be. I'm hoping that we can show you the highlights. Not that the Spurs fans will want to see it again. Anyway, this is a wonderful opening goal from Enzo Fernandez. And Chelsea doubled their advantage through Andre Santos midway through the second half. Now, that seemed to be it for Tottenham, but they grabbed a lifeline with a goal from Richarlison 16 minutes from time, but it proved only to be a consolation. So 2-1 Chelsea. Tottenham will have to wait until the final day on Sunday to learn their fate. Darren, the last game, Spurs at home to Everton, West Ham at home to Leeds. A point will be good enough for Spurs, so they have their fate in their own hands. How's it going to go?
0: Well, you know, when I was looking at that footage and Andre Santos scored that second goal for Chelsea, I initially thought it would be Spurs who would stay up. But Spurs fans will be most worried. This season, they have won just two of their 18 league games at home, Don, the last one of which was in December against Brentford. It's a big part of the reason why they are in the drop zone. West Ham's record is better. 5 wins at home this season, with the most recent last month against Everton. West Ham host an in-form lead. Spurs host Everton. It will be a nerve-shredding end to a dramatic season. Lest we forget, too, there is that serious element of jobs being on the line behind the scenes. So there will be pain as well as joy. And my concern for Tottenham fans is that West Ham could yet do it. And maybe the form that has blighted them all season at Tottenham Hotspur might just hit them again.
1: What an extraordinary season it would be with North London going in opposite directions. The Gunners winning the title, Tottenham getting relegated. Darren, before you go, they call the championship playoff final at Wembley the richest game in football. This weekend, it was supposed to be Hull City against South

0: Southampton, but Southampton have admitted spying on three of their opponents this season, including Middlesbrough, who they beat in the playoff semi-final. So now Southampton have been expelled. They're not going to play the game. Middlesbrough instead are going to step up to play Hull. I mean, it is absolutely extraordinary. Have you ever seen anything like this?
1: I've never seen anything like this. I've got to tell you, often, Don, I say to you, don't I, that the Premier League is the biggest reality TV show on the planet. And this tale of sporting espionage is yet another example, because Southampton from the south coast of England played tremendously all season to get themselves into a position to get promotion to the richest league in the world. But they've admitted that they spied on three clubs in the Championship this season, and the last of which was Middlesbrough. There is footage of an individual holding an iPhone, spying on their training session, picking up bits of tactics. And Southampton have admitted to the authorities that they are culpable. Now, had they been in this playoff final, the winner of it is guaranteed a minimum £110 million sterling in Premier League broadcast revenue. So you can see perhaps what the motivations might have been. Instead, they've been thrown out. The lawyers have come in because Southampton have complained and said, listen, this punishment is disproportionate. It's too much. So the EFL, the governing body of the Championship, they have said, listen, we will get a resolution on this before the week is out. I fear we'll be talking about this again here in World Sport.
0: Yeah, for sure. Good to see you again, Darren. We'll do it again shortly. OK, who is going to the World Cup next month? Brazil, we know. But will they be taking Neymar? Stay with us to find out.
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0: Neymar Junior Santos.
1: Well, if Carlo Ancelotti had any doubts about whether or not he should have picked Neymar for his World Cup squad, the supporters there clearly agreed with him. Fans at Brazil's squad announcement, and actually at venues right across the country, were emphatic in their support of the 34-year-old's recall. The tournaments in Canada, Mexico and the United States will mark Neymar's fourth World Cup appearance. And it was by no means guaranteed. So many commentators and pundits had been talking about Neymar's inclusion as unlikely. He might be Brazil's all-time goal scorer and arguably their biggest star, but he has been struggling with injury and fitness since tearing his ACL in 2023. Ancelotti became Brazil's coach last May, and he hasn't picked Neymar in any of his squads until now. And that does it for this edition of CNN World Sport. Thank you so much for your company. Take care, and hopefully I'll see you again soon. Bye for now.
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8: Hello and welcome to our viewers joining us here in the United States and from all around the world. I'm Rosemary Church. Just ahead on CNN Newsroom.
9: S-A-U-S-A-U-S-A.
8: Strong election victories by Republicans backed by the U.S. president. We will take a look at the major races and what it could mean for the midterms. Another red carpet welcome. This time, the Chinese leader hails ties with Russia as a force of calm. Plus, the bidding war for a piece of iconic French history.
10: Live from Atlanta, this is CNN Newsroom with Rosemary Church.
8: Good to have you with us. Results are coming in from the latest round of high-stakes primaries here in the United States. They set the stage for the big showdowns and the crucial November midterms, which could change the balance of power in Washington. Some of the votes in these six states are still being counted, but we have projections for the most closely watched races, including right here in Georgia. The Republican race for governor is headed for a runoff next month, since no candidate crossed the 50% threshold. Lieutenant Governor Burt Jones will face off against healthcare billionaire Rick Jackson, who's self-funding his campaign. Jones has President Trump's endorsement and served as a false elector in the 2020 election. The winner of that runoff will face former Atlanta Mayor Keisha Lance Bottoms, who won the Democratic nomination for Georgia governor. And it wasn't even close.
11: Hello,
8: Bottoms,
11: Georgia,
8: could become the nation's first black woman governor.
11: My name is Keisha Lance. We are going to fight for everything.

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3: The latest round of high-stakes primaries here in the United States. They set the stage for the big showdowns in the crucial November midterms, which could change the balance of power in Washington. Some of the votes in these six states are still being counted, but we have projections for the most closely watched races, including right here in Georgia. The Republican race for governor is headed for a runoff next month, since no candidate crossed the 50% threshold. Lieutenant Governor Burt Jones will face off against healthcare billionaire Rick Jackson, who's self-funding his campaign. Jones has President Trump's endorsement and served as a false elector in the 2020 election. The winner of that runoff will face former Atlanta Mayor Keisha Lance Bottoms, who won the Democratic nomination for Georgia governor. And it wasn't even close.
4: Hello,
3: Bottoms,
4: Georgia,
3: could become the nation's first black woman governor.
4: My name is Keisha Lance. We are going to fight for every single vote in every county, in every corner of this state. We are going to knock on doors and have conversations with people across the communities of this state. And we are going to build a Georgia that works for all of us.
3: And the Republican Senate race is also heading to a runoff. Trump-backed Congressman Mike Collins will advance along with Derek Dooley, who's endorsed by Georgia's outgoing governor. Well, another contentious race unfolded in Kentucky's 4th House District. Republican Thomas Massie, who's been a thorn in Donald Trump's side, was up against the president's hand-picked challenger. But Massie fell short and conceded. The projected winner of that race, Ed Gallwein, said his focus is on advancing the agenda of President Trump and the Republican Party.
5: I have a few remarks. Can you hear me okay? I want to thank President Trump for his support, his endorsement, and his counsel as I navigated this campaign, which is a journey of unto itself, and for his courageous leadership of our nation at this critical time. I want to emphasize that, this critical time and juncture in history. Thank you, Mr. President.
3: Massie is the latest in a series of Republican rivals steamrolled by the president's revenge campaign. CNN's Jeff Zeleny reports from Kentucky.
6: President Trump's retribution tour continues with a stop in Kentucky, taking out Congressman Thomas Massie. After serving 14 years in Washington, he was handily defeated Tuesday night right here in Kentucky by a farmer and former Navy SEAL named Ed Gallwein. But make no mistake, this was a race between President Trump and Thomas Massie. The president spoke about this congressman again and again, right up until the very closing hours of Election Day. But after conceding defeat, Massie made clear he's going nowhere.
7: To start out as an election and it turned into a movement, we stirred up something. There is a yearning in this country for somebody who will vote for principles over party. And we have to figure out what was the purpose of having the biggest fight ever. Yeah. Biggest fight ever. Why did it converge on one of 435 congressional seats right here in Kentucky? What was God's purpose? What is he showing us tonight?
6: Now, Massie does have more than 6 months left in his term in Congress, but after that remains an open question. But in a concession speech that sounded anything but, Massie praised his young supporters as they chanted 2028, 2028. Of course, it's far too early to know if Massie will actually try and run for president in 2028, but he made clear that he believes this is the very beginning of a movement. So even though he lost his congressional race, falling to President Trump and his retribution

0: For Massey made clear he's just getting started. Jeff Zeleny, CNN, Hebron, Kentucky.
1: I want to bring in Mike Madrid, who is co-founder of the Lincoln Project, a political action committee founded by Republicans who oppose Trumpism. And Maria Cardona is a Democratic strategist and CNN political commentator. Welcome to you both.
2: Thank you, Rosemary.
3: Thanks for having us.
1: So we start with the biggest race of the night, Kentucky Republican Congressman Thomas Massie losing to Trump-endorsed challenger Ed Gallrein in yet another test and display of Donald Trump's influence over the GOP, despite his historically low approval numbers. So, Maria, to you first, what does this signal to you? And could these big wins for Trump-endorsed candidates actually end up helping Democrats?
2: I do think they could end up helping Democrats, Rosemary, because as you said, while it still shows that Donald Trump has an iron grip on the Republican Party, it's really just the MAGA part of the Republican Party that still bows down to anything and everything that Donald Trump says and does. Because what we've seen in recent poll after poll after poll is that he is losing massive support among independents and among the groups that actually voted for him in 2024, not MAGA, but others who voted for him because they believed him when he said that he would lower the costs of groceries, gas, and rent, that he would focus on getting rid of inflation, that he would not get us into any forever wars. And guess what he's done? He's done completely the opposite, Rosemary, and he has underscored to the American people that he actually doesn't care about their financial situations. He said as much when he was talking about the Iran war. And so while Americans see him wasting money on ballrooms, on a war that nobody wanted and nobody needed, and he says things like he doesn't care about the financial situation of Americans, the Republican Party is focused on trying to do anything and everything that he says. And that's why I think that in November, Democrats are going to have a very good night, and they're going to take back the House and probably the Senate as well.
1: Mike, your response to that?
3: I think that's largely right. I mean, what we're witnessing is probably one of the lowest levels historically of support amongst independents that I have ever seen in my professional career, watching this very closely for 3.5 decades. I don't think any time in modern polling have we seen a sitting president of any party doing as poorly as Donald Trump is right now, in large part because of the prioritization of issues where his administration has really gotten off the rails. But the real underlying problem that he has is the economic conditions are bad and getting worse. Even though he is in a lower position than he was in 2018, historically bad numbers for his first midterm, the prognosis for the economy is that it's likely to get far, far worse before any time better. So very bad news heading into the midterms.
1: And of course, we have seen other Republicans knocked out of races when they dared to defy Donald Trump. Senator Bill Cassidy of Louisiana on Saturday night, 5 Indiana state Republicans who recently defied Trump on redistricting. And now President Trump is endorsing Ken Paxton over 4-term GOP incumbent John Cornyn for next week's Texas GOP runoff election. But some Republicans are not happy about it. So, Maria, is this another case of a Trump endorsement helping Democrats?
2: Yeah, I think that could actually be the case, Rosemary, because what we've seen in Texas is that a lot of attention is going into that race. And I think one of the reasons is because there's a real possibility that James Tallarico can win. And there's a couple reasons for that. One is exactly what you said. Now we have seen Trump endorsing the most extreme candidate on the Republican side. And what we have seen and heard is that independents are disgusted by what Ken Paxton represents. And again, Republicans can't win races without independents. And the other group that is, I think, very much affected by this is Latinos. And this is a group that we saw went for Trump in 24, way too many of them, especially young Latino men. But we're now seeing in Texas that Latinos, well, not just in Texas, really everywhere, they are also turning away from Trump in droves because they feel like he has betrayed them on the promises that I mentioned earlier focused on economics and also focused on immigration in the extreme way that the Trump administration has focused on enforcement in terms of the violence of the ICE raids in Latino communities. And so all of this is playing out in Texas. And what we're seeing for, you know, this time around for Democrats is a lot of enthusiasm going into the James Tallarico race, the Gina Hinojosa race for governor. And a lot of it is focused on this issue that Trump and Republicans are becoming way too extreme. Independents are disgusted by the Trump administration's focus on things like the ballroom, things like the arc that Trump wants to build, things like the Iran war, things like the Trump Kennedy Center, nothing having to do with the personal economics of American families, which is what Trump and Republicans promised to focus on. And so all of that is playing out in Texas, and Trump's endorsement of Paxton underscores that he doesn't really care about the promises that he made to Americans. He only cares about retribution and about people that are 100% loyal to him.
1: So, Mike, what's your response to Trump's Paxton endorsement? And does it help Democratic challenger Tallarico, with many suggesting that race will be an uphill battle for Paxton and the GOP?
3: Yeah, I mean, look, James Tallarico is still the underdog here, but I think he stands a better chance of winning that state more than any time I've looked at it in the past 25, 30 years. And I've done a lot of work in Texas, especially with the Latino community. I think what was just articulated is on point. It was basically that what's happening is younger people, younger men specifically, working class people, Latinos, other people of color, are leaving the Republican Party in the same way they left the Democratic Party in 2024. You'll notice I'm not saying they're moving towards, proactively or aspirationally, towards the Democratic Party. That's kind of the missing link that we're seeing. We saw it in Georgia tonight, too. You can have some of these really big turnouts, especially with Latinos and with people of color, but unless there is an aspirational framework, especially on the economy, these victories are very pyrrhic. That's what I think the lesson for the Democrats they needed to learn in 2018 and didn't quite figure out. That's why they lost so significantly in 2024. They've got this incredible second chance, which you don't get very often in politics. They're going to have to start articulating what they're for, not just what they're against. It's enough to be against Trump heading into November. That's absolutely true. The Democrats are going to have a good night regardless. The real question, the real test is going to be, have they fixed that working class problem? And is just being anti-Trump enough to carry them into 2028? And that's what I think a lot of very politically astute observers are looking for, to see if they fix that problem or not. The jury's still very much out, especially with tonight's results.
1: All right, we'll have to leave it there. Maria Cardona, Mike Madrid, many thanks to both of you for joining us. Appreciate it.
2: Thank you, Rosemary.
3: Thanks for having us.
1: Well, Chinese leader Xi Jinping is hailing ties with Russia as a force of, quote, calm amid chaos, as he sits down with Vladimir Putin in Beijing. The two leaders have been meeting over the last few hours during Putin's state visit in the Chinese capital, the trip coming just days after Xi hosted U.S. President Donald Trump. A welcome ceremony helped kick off the summit between Xi and Putin. The Russian president says relations between the two countries have reached, quote, an unprecedentedly high level. And CNN Beijing bureau chief Stephen Jung joins us now live. So, Stephen, with Vladimir Putin's visit coming straight after the U.S. president's trip to China, it's hard not to make comparisons, isn't it? So what's been said so far and what's expected to come out of this trip overall?
4: Rosemary, one line already stood out during their opening remarks when Putin said to Xi Jinping, one day apart from you feels like three autumns has passed. It's a very famous poetic line from the ancient Chinese Book of Songs. But it's also, if you need any more proof, their bromance, very much alive and well. So that stars in contrast to the personal dynamic between Xi and Trump. Remember just a few days ago when Trump said Xi was all business, there's no chit-chatting, there's no small talk. So the difference is not only reflective of the personal bond between the two pairs of leaders, but also a reflection of the geopolitical reality of today's world. Remember, Trump once famously said during his campaign that the last thing you want to see is China and Russia uniting. So he's going to try to ununite the two countries. But

0: His foreign policy and his actions so far seem to be doing exactly the opposite as these two countries continue to get closer and more aligned on many international issues. Many of them, of course, will be discussed during this meeting between their two leaders, including the war on Ukraine, but also the war in Iran. But this so-called no limits partnership, of course, is also very much about trade and economy, as bilateral trade exceeding $240 billion last year. So that is very much on the agenda as well, as the two leaders talked about continued expansion in that partnership, but also coordination and cooperation across the board on education, culture, media, but also in the fields of nuclear and space as well. So it is really interesting that now, because of Trump's own policy of upending traditional alliances and international trade norms, Putin and Xi are trying to project China and Russia as stabilizing forces of the world, and their partnership is very, very much beneficial to world peace and the global justice, even as Putin continues to wage his four-year-old war on Ukraine. But the other side of the coin, though, is Russia's economy, especially growing more and more reliant on Chinese imports of consumer and industrial goods, while Russia is sending primarily still natural resources to China. So a lot of these transactions are almost now exclusively conducted in Chinese currency, renminbi. So you combine all that with this backdrop of continued Western sanctions against Russia and China's industrial dominance. That's why some analysts are saying this is increasingly a vicious cycle for Putin and a virtuous cycle for Xi. So the key question out of this meeting, Rosemary, is how China is going to use its massive leverage over Russia and its implications for the rest of the world. Rosemary?
1: Stephen Jiang in Beijing. Many thanks for that live report. Appreciate it. Still to come, President Trump says he's holding off on plans to renew strikes on Iran. This as the Senate challenges his war powers. We will go to Abu Dhabi with the latest developments.
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4: Hi, I'm Kingston Bagpuse. Some people say Talk Sports is possessed by the Premier League, but that's just not cricket. We're also charmed by the Champions League, fanatical about the FA Cup, and rampantly rabid about rugby, Formula One, and boxing. Talk Sports, the brashest, boldest, best soccer and sports opinion anywhere in the known universe. 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
5: Welcome back, everyone. President Trump is getting pushback on the war with Iran. The U.S. Senate advanced a measure aimed at restricting his war powers by requiring congressional approval for any future military action in Iran. The measure advanced 50 to 47, with four Republicans voting with the Democrats. The vote comes as President Trump says he was on the verge of launching new strikes on Iran and postponed the attack at the request of several Gulf nations. But he says the pause is only temporary. Well, for more, Leyla Garak Özlü joins us now from Abu Dhabi. So, Leyla, President Trump says a pause in the military action is only temporary at the request of some of these Gulf nations, but he's also seeing cracks in support for the war at home. So what more are you learning about this? And of course, any diplomatic efforts to end the war?
6: Yeah, so as you mentioned, President Trump is starting to see pushback on this war, both on Capitol Hill and from the American people. This hasn't been a particularly popular war, and Americans are starting to feel the economic pain associated with this war. Now, when it comes to diplomatic negotiations, President Trump struck a decidedly positive tone earlier this week, saying that he felt that there had been positive developments. And we saw this echoed from J.D. Vance, the vice president, yesterday, who said that he felt that things had been moving in a good enough direction for them to continue. He did, however, say, you never know until you know. All we can do is negotiate in good faith. Now, President Trump, just a day after saying that he wouldn't be attacking Iran again for a limited amount of time, did set a deadline. He said that that deadline would be 2 or 3 days, maybe Friday, Saturday, Sunday. He said even early next week. So the next couple of days are going to be really critical for getting any sort of deal or negotiation over the line. And we're going to have to see how things play out. As far as we know, as of now, there's still some pretty big gaps when it comes to the Iranians and Americans over those key issues like Iran's nuclear program, enrichment, and control of the Strait of Hormuz. Rosemary.
5: Leyla Garak Özlü in Abu Dhabi, many thanks for bringing us up to date on that. Well, drivers across the world are already dealing with rising gas prices ahead of the busy summer travel season, and they're about to get hit in another way. The war with Iran may have created conditions for a motor oil supply crunch. Now, some industry experts are warning of shortages. CNN's Matt Egan has more.
7: Yeah, this is just the latest shoe to drop in the supply chain turmoil caused by the war in the Middle East. Wholesale prices for motor oil are surging, and some industry executives are warning of an imminent shortage. Here's the problem. Manufacturers are struggling to get their hands on the key raw material used to make motor oil. We're talking about something called Group 3 base oil. Normally, it's imported from the Middle East, but that's not happening right now because the Strait of Hormuz remains closed. Not only that, but a key facility producing those base oils was damaged during the war. And some of the backup options, like turning to refineries in South Korea, that's not an option right now either, because those refineries in Asia, they're focused on making as much jet fuel and diesel as they can. They're not focused on base oil. So look, this is a perfect storm for a small but critical part of the global oil market. And I talked to the CEO of the trade group representing independent motor oil and lubricant manufacturers, and she told me it's just a big mess. She said, quote, "We're looking at shortages. I have no doubt in my mind." Now, the main

Main concern is those low viscosity motor oils that are very common in cars on the road today. In particular, the industry is warning of a potential shortage of 0W8, 16, and 20. And that last one is the most important motor oil on the market. It is the go-to oil for newer vehicles. And this supply chain crunch, it's already lifting prices. Wholesale prices for some motor oils are going up six times faster than on a normal year. Six times faster. That's according to Tom Glenn. He's the publisher of an industry publication called Jobber's World. And Glenn told me he's been in the industry since 1979. He said he's never seen anything like this. He said that the magnitude and the frequency of the price increases today are, quote, stunning and unheard of. Now, I reached out to the White House, and a spokesperson says that the president and his team, they did anticipate short-term disruptions to the global energy market, and they are in touch with the industry and the private sector around these concerns. And the Energy Department says that they're ready to take a

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1: Supply chain crunch, it's already lifting prices. Wholesale prices for some motor oils are going up 6 times faster than on a normal year. 6 times faster. That's according to Tom Glenn. He's the publisher of an industry publication called Jobber's World. And Glenn told me he's been in the industry since 1979. He said he's never seen anything like this. He said that the magnitude and the frequency of the price increases today are, quote, stunning and unheard of. Now, I reached out to the White House, and a spokesperson says that the president and his team, they did anticipate short-term disruptions to the global energy market, and they are in touch with the industry and the private sector around these concerns. And the Energy Department says that they're ready to take additional action if needed to avoid supply chain disruptions. Now, Tom Glenn, the industry veteran, he told me that he suspects that workarounds will be found here because it's not like America is going to stop driving cars. For instance, automakers, they could change how often they recommend cars get their oil changed. They could also recommend some suboptimal oils as well for the time being. Of course, there's cost to that as well if it ends up damaging engines. All of this is just another reminder of how fragile global supply chains are and how the war in the Middle East is raising the cost of living here in America. Back to you.
2: All right. We want to take you live now to these pictures in Beijing. We've just been watching a signing ceremony. In fact, Chinese leader Xi Jinping and Russian President Vladimir Putin have been meeting in Beijing. The two leaders have been holding this signing ceremony. They've been having bilateral talks over the last few hours during Putin's state visit in the Chinese capital. Now, the trip comes just days after Xi hosted U.S. President Donald Trump. The Russian president has said relations between the two countries have reached, quote, an unprecedentedly high level. And we'd heard earlier that Chinese leader Xi Jinping had been hailing those ties as well. He was saying, a little jab at the United States here, that this was calm amid chaos. So we'll continue to watch this very important meeting between these two leaders coming, as we said, just on the heels of the meeting and the visit by U.S. President Donald Trump. All right, still to come, how the U.S. Justice Department has granted Donald Trump and his family near total immunity from IRS audits. Back with that and more in just a moment.
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0: 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And on TuneIn's Classic Rock Hits, you'll find only the best in high-octane awesomeness. 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
1: Welcome back, everyone. The Internal Revenue Service is now barred from prosecuting or pursuing claims against Donald Trump for past tax issues. That language, unveiled Tuesday, is part of the Justice Department's settlement with Trump to resolve his $10 billion lawsuit against the IRS over the alleged mishandling of his tax records. The addendum also covers Trump's family, trusts, companies, and other affiliates. Congressional Democrats call it outright corruption. Democrats are also denouncing the $1.8 billion anti-weaponization fund in that settlement, which would give taxpayer money to people who claim they were unfairly investigated by past administrations. The Trump administration says it's meant to be nonpartisan. Critics say it's merely a way for the president to enrich his allies. Vice President J.D. Vance is defending the fund.
2: This is about compensating Americans for the lawfare that we saw under the last administration. The people that would get the money are people, some of whom have been prosecuted completely disproportionate to any crime they've ever committed. Circumstances. Let's say a person is accused, let's say hypothetically, a person is accused of doing something that they never actually did, that they got a kangaroo court, that they had a judge who mistreated them. I think that we should look at those things case by case.
1: White House officials, including Vance, are not ruling out that the fund could be used to pay people who violently rioted at the U.S. Capitol on January 6, 2021, even those who attacked police. Now, this comes as Americans grapple with the rising cost of living. A recent CNN poll shows two things. The economy is the top issue on the minds of voters, and the majority don't agree with how President Trump is handling it. Just 30% of Americans currently approve of how Trump is handling the economy. Disapproval sits at 70%. As for how the president's economic policies have affected the U.S., 22% believe economic conditions have improved, while 65% say they've become worse. Rana Faruha is a CNN global economic analyst. She's also a global business columnist and associate editor at the Financial Times. Appreciate you joining us.
3: Thank you, Rosemary.
1: So, Rana, primary races, of course, are one thing, but we're not going to get a true reading of how American voters feel about the top issue of affordability until the midterms. How big a motivator do you expect sky-high gas prices and soaring grocery bills will be come November?
3: Well, I think they're going to be a really big deal. Just taking the energy piece of that, even if you were to see some kind of a halt to the Iran crisis, you know, in the next few weeks, it takes months, maybe even years, for these sorts of supply chain disruptions to work their way through the system. Many analysts think we might see high oil prices and gas prices for as much as 3 years out from now. If you think about oil and gas as the one price that Americans see every day at the pump, you know, most people are driving by a gas station, they're filling up. It's something that really can't be overstated. And then, you know, the number two issue is food. These are the two things, food and fuel, that people really can't cut out of their budgets. You know, you can say, I'm not going to take a fancy summer vacation. You can say, I'm going to shop at a thrift store. But you really can't not fuel your car and not go to the grocery store. So these things are going to be with us. And I just don't see really any disinflationary pressure on the horizon that would make those prices a lot lower come fall when the midterm voting happens.
1: Right. And of course, as you mentioned, the Iran war and, of course, the closure of the Strait of Hormuz is causing these gas prices to rise to historic levels. But even if a deal comes in the next few days, what difference could that make in terms of gas prices and affordability in general?
3: You know, not as much as quickly as you would like to see. A gas tanker takes months often to get to its destination and then for that fuel to be sent to factories, to homes, et cetera. So, you know, we are talking a long-term issue here. If you remember going back to COVID, going back to the war in Ukraine when it first began, supply chain disruptions happen quickly, but they take a long time to resolve. And I think that that's one of the issues that the president was was President Trump was a little bit sanguine about in the beginning when he started the Iran conflict, saying this is going to be over quickly. You're not going to even feel any pain at the pump. Well, people are feeling it and they're going angry.
1: And Rana, we also know, of course, about this $1.8 billion fund paid for by taxpayers, available to allies of the president after a DOJ settlement. And there are new terms that now bars the IRS from investigating Donald Trump, his family or businesses. What do you make of it? Will it add to voter frustrations, do you think?
3: I think so. I mean, to be honest, the sense that the Trump administration, particularly in Trump 2, has been really playing fast and loose with rule of law, with rewarding compatriots, allies, family members, friends, as opposed to, you know, really fair dealing. It's a strong felt sense that the public has. It's a bit of a drip, drip, drip problem. You never know quite when it's going to hit. But I think when you add all these things together, the fact that you have an administration that's clearly playing favorites, may not have to answer for any misdeeds, even perceived misdeeds, that's a big deal. I think that really does stick in voters' craw. And, you know, you can see it in the incredibly low approval ratings across the board for the president, particularly his handling of the economy.
1: But just how bad is the issue of affordability for the Trump administration, especially when we see President Trump having an extraordinarily high level of influence on the outcome of these primary races and, of course, over the GOP in general?
3: Well, you know, Rosemary, you're raising a great point. It is true that money still talks in U.S. politics. And you've seen in some of the primary races in Indiana, for example, there was a state primary race recently. Some Indiana senators had stood up to the president, said, we don't want gerrymandering. You know, we want to keep things the way they are. Trump then really fought back against these state senators. This wasn't even a federal primary issue. Quadrupled the amount of money in that particular primary ad campaign and defeated the people that had opposed him. So there's definitely a kind of a sense that do not get on the wrong side of this man. He will make it personal and you will pay. And I think that people understand that. Whether that's going to carry the day in a primary season where there's so much anger and where, again, there's no reason to think the prices are going to go down, I'm skeptical of that. I still think we're going to see a Democratic sweep of the House, possibly even the Senate.
1: Rana Faruha, thank you so much for joining us. Appreciate it.
3: Thank you.
1: The deadly Ebola outbreak in Central Africa is growing worse by the day. Coming up, how global health organizations are responding to the spike in suspected cases. Back with that in just a moment.
0: Some people say that TalkSport is possessed by the Premier League, but that's just not cricket. We're also charmed by the Champions League, fanatical about the FA Cup, and rampantly rabid about rugby, Formula One,

0: boxing. 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
6: Welcome back, everyone. The head of the World Health Organization says the scale and spread of the deadly Ebola outbreak in Central Africa warrants serious concern. It's now estimated that more than 130 deaths are linked to the virus among more than 500 suspected cases. One of those cases is an American citizen who reportedly contracted the virus while working in the Democratic Republic of Congo. That individual is now being taken to a treatment facility in Berlin after a diplomatic request from the United States. A senior U.S. State Department official also confirmed that a disaster assistance response team has been deployed to the DRC and Uganda. The move comes as part of a larger international effort to contain the outbreak. CNN's Larry Madowo has the latest.
7: The concern from public health experts in the region is that there's a likelihood that many people could have been exposed to Ebola. They're just not showing symptoms yet. It might take until 3 weeks before that begins to happen. This area in Ituri, northeastern DRC, which is the epicenter of the outbreak, has a lot of insecurity. About 100,000 people are displaced. It's a mining town. There's a lot of border traffic between this area in Bunia to Uganda across the border. So even though Uganda says there's no local infections in the country, the two people who were confirmed were Congolese, one died and was sent back across the border, and the other is receiving treatment, the people move back and forth. Some may be asymptomatic right now, but in a few days or a few weeks, they might begin to show symptoms, and they might have come into contact with a lot of people. We've seen the numbers rise to more than 513 suspected cases, more than 130 deaths associated with Ebola. So as they do more

0: Lab testing, contact tracing, and surveillance, the numbers might as well skyrocket, and that affects a huge number of people within these countries, Uganda, the Democratic Republic of Congo, and possibly South Sudan as well. And you've seen these reported even in Kampala, which is a few hundred kilometers away. So that is why the WHO and many other experts say this could be much deeper of an outbreak than they currently know, and it could have already been spreading for a few weeks in the community before it was detected and confirmed.
1: Back here in the United States, new details on the investigation into the deadly shooting at a San Diego mosque. The FBI says two teen suspects who died of apparent self-inflicted gunshot wounds appear to have been radicalized online, and a manifesto has been recovered by law enforcement. We're also learning the suspects had shared a live video of Monday's attack that killed three people at the Islamic Center. CNN's Kyung La is following developments from San Diego.
2: Were it not for the actions of three men, a security guard, a man who's married to a teacher here at the school, and an elder who has been here since this mosque was first formed, it could have been so much worse, said the police chief of the San Diego Police Department. These three men put their bodies between violence and hatred and 140 school children who had managed to lock the doors of all of their classrooms. Take a listen to the police chief.
3: The individuals that did this heinous act ran past the security guard, most likely not knowing he was there. You can see the security guard reach for his radio and put out the lockdown protocol. His actions, without a doubt, delayed, distracted, and ultimately deterred.
4: They tried to do something. They were hiding in the parking lot next to the kitchen. They tried to do something to protect, but unfortunately, they sacrificed their lives to protect the entire community inside the Islamic Center of San Diego.
2: And here's a look at those three men, Mansour Kaziha. He is the elder here at the mosque. Amin Abdullah, the security guard, and Nadir Awad, a member married to that teacher here at the school. There has also, according to the police chief, there was a manifesto along with that suicide note that was recovered, and that what it expressed was generalized hate. They aren't sure if this mosque is the intended target, because the hatred expressed in all of the writings left behind basically was against everyone. The teens, as far as how they were radicalized, it happened online, according to the police department. They met online. They realized that they both lived in San Diego, and then they met in person and then began their planning. There were approximately 30 guns recovered, all of those guns belonging to one of the parents. There could be further charges, said the police department, depending on where this investigation goes against those parents. Kyung Law, CNN, San Diego.
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1: Welcome back, everyone. Well, about 7 million people visit the iconic Eiffel Tower in Paris each year. And for almost a century, many people used a spiral staircase to climb to the top. Now, a part of the original steps is expected to fetch up to $175,000 at auction this week. CNN's Melissa Bell is there.
11: This is the very staircase that the man who created the Eiffel Tower, Gustave Eiffel, used to use every day to get up to his office at the very top of the tower. Now, this little piece of that very staircase is being sold at auction. But at 1.4 tons in weight, whoever acquires it is going to need a pretty big apartment and a pretty sturdy floor. Ever since 1983, the staircase has given way to these elevators that take you all the way up to 280 meters above the ground. So less exercise, but a lot easier to get to the very top.
12: We will start at 100,000 euro, and we will try to obtain the best price.
11: This is such an iconic monument and such a draw towards Paris. And yet, whoever ends up acquiring this little piece of Parisian history will never get this view.
1: Arsenal is back on top of the English Premier League, winning their first championship in over 20 years. Meanwhile, in the English Football League, Southampton has been expelled from the championship playoffs after admitting to spying on other clubs. CNN World Sports' Don Riddell has the latest on the scandal and the celebrations.
13: It has been a wonderful day for Arsenal, who are celebrating what has been a really elusive Premier League title. It is the Gunners' first since their Invincibles team of 2004, and it arrived without them even having to kick a ball. Here's why. For some time this season, Manchester City have been the only team who could stop Arsenal, and they needed to win their penultimate game on Tuesday night. Otherwise, the challenge was over. City away at Bournemouth. Bournemouth, one of the hottest teams in the league right now, and it was the Cherries who took the lead shortly before half-time. A terrific strike there from Eli Junior Krupa. Great celebration too. City's domestic success has meant a pile of fixtures. They won the League Cup, they won the FA Cup on Saturday, but now they needed two goals. And although there was a late flurry of excitement as Erling Haaland thundered an equaliser in off the post, it was too little too late. That was all they could muster. Won all the final score. Man City will finish second. Arsenal and their fans celebrating in North London. And the question now turns to Pep Guardiola's future. The City manager was rumoured to be leaving at the end of the season, but he's

0: Being it rather vague.
1: Listen, I have 1 year contract. It's different. I would not tell you here because I had to talk with my chairman, with my players, with my staff. Because when we play for the FA Cup, when we play to before qualification of Champions League, we play for the Premier League. It's just one thing in my mind and focus is try to bring the team in the highest point. And that's all we have done. I'm the happiest man in the planet to be in this club. This club is just extraordinary. So just the moment, of course, the season is over for us. So we won't arrive in the last game with our fans, but I know they will come because I see the intense season really good in many, many moments. And that is what we have to do until the end.
0: Meanwhile, serious drama ahead of the championship playoff final this weekend. This is the annual game to decide the third team promoted into the Premier League, and it should have been played between Hull City and Southampton at Wembley. But on Tuesday, the English Football League expelled Southampton from the game after the Saints had admitted spying on three of their opponents this season. One of those teams, Middlesbrough, who had lost to Southampton in the playoff semi-final, will now take their place in the pivotal game. It has an extraordinary turn of events ahead of what is known as the richest game in football. Back to you.
2: 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CNN Newsroom with Paulo Sandoval is next after a quick break. Stay with us.

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2: Hey everybody, this is CNN Newsroom and I'm Polo Sandoval live in New York. Here's what's coming your way the next hour. He wasn't on any ballot, but President Trump claiming victory as several Republican lawmakers who opposed him on various issues lose their primaries. And two of the United States' biggest rivals showcasing their close ties as Xi Jinping welcomes Vladimir Putin to Beijing. And scientists have recorded hundreds of previously unknown sea creatures like this weird guy, the carnivorous death ball sponge. We'll tell you what else they found.
3: Live from New York, this is CNN Newsroom with Polo Sandoval.
2: All right, let's get to our top story now, which is America's latest primary election results. Voters in six states deciding who will land on the ballot come the November midterms. One of the most expensive primaries of all time, it happened in Kentucky, where President Trump managed to knock out yet another Republican who he deemed as disloyal, Congressman Thomas Massie, who is against the war in Iran and also pushed for the release of the Epstein files, lost to Trump-endorsed former Navy SEAL Ed Galrine.
4: Now my focus is on advancing the president's and the party's agenda to put America first and Kentucky always.
5: I mean, we stirred up something. There is a yearning in this country for somebody who will vote for principles over party.
2: And to Georgia now, where we know who's getting the Democratic nod for governor in that state. That's former Atlanta Mayor Keisha Lance Bottoms, who actually won by a landslide, and could also become the nation's first black woman governor. Now, what we don't know is who she'll face. The Republican governor's race, that is headed to a runoff come next month. It's between Lieutenant Governor Burt Jones, who's backed by President Trump, and he goes up against a healthcare billionaire, Rick Jackson, who's self-funding his campaign. And also headed to a runoff, the Georgia Republican Senate race. CNN's Arlette Sines with more details from Atlanta.
6: The Republican contest to take on Democratic Senator John Ossoff in November is heading into overtime. The Georgia Senate GOP primary will now head to a June 16th runoff, as no candidate was able to secure more than 50% of the vote in Tuesday night's primaries. The runoff will include Congressman Mike Collins, a staunch MAGA ally of President Donald Trump, going up against Derek Dooley, a former college football coach who is running as a political outsider. Dooley is running with the endorsement of a lifelong friend, Georgia Governor Brian Kemp, who remains incredibly popular here in the state. Kemp is hoping that he can use his political sway to try to push Dooley over the finish line, as he has argued a political outsider is needed to take off on Ossoff in November. Now, Kemp was once thought to be the strongest candidate to take on Ossoff. He was recruited by party leaders, but he passed on a run of his own. And now some in the Republican Party are worried that this long, drawn-out, and fractured GOP primary is complicating Republicans' chances of flipping this Senate seat in November. Ossoff is the only Democratic senator who is running for re-election in a state won by President Donald Trump back in 2024. But Ossoff is an incredibly strong fundraiser, one of the biggest and strongest fundraisers within the Democratic Party. And he has spent this time while Republicans are duking it out in general election mode. He has raised a substantial amount of money, has $32 million in his war chest, leaving Republicans to play catch up over the next few months. But now both Collins and Dooley will be duking it out for the next 4 weeks. And then Georgia Republican voters will decide who they will send to the Republican nomination to take on Ossoff in November. Arlette Sines, CNN, Atlanta.
2: What a primary. All right, let's head over to our strategist now, Democrat Caroline Heldman. She's standing by live in Los Angeles, and Republican Katie Frost joining me from Atlanta. Thank you both so much for staying up late and joining us for this conversation to have our viewers around the world get a better understanding of what this week has been like politics-wise.
7: Good to see you, Paula.
2: Katie, I'm wondering if we could start with you. In just 1 week, President Trump basically vanquished two members of his own party. In your view, what is the main takeaway for other Republicans in office, those who may not see eye to eye with President Trump?
8: It's wonderful to be with you, Paul. You know, I would say the main takeaway here is that you need to realize President Trump is the leader of the Republican Party, and in many ways, he is going to be the director directing the party going forward. So you can disagree with him on certain issues, but it just depends on how loud you are about it. You know, if you look at the voting records of some people in Congress, they aren't always aligned with the president, but they keep a lower profile. They don't tend to stir the pot too much, and they're able to just go under the radar. And then there are others who draw his ire, whether it's Massey or others, and they get a lot of attention. But I would just remind the voters at home, in 2020, Massey was targeted by President Trump, and he won with 81%. For the last 6 years, there's been a significant change, and President Trump is now back in office, and I would say stronger than ever with the Republican primary base.
2: Caroline, to you, if the Republican Party does continue to be the Donald Trump party, per Senator Lindsey Graham from South Carolina, do you think that that opens up opportunities for Democrats in House elections come this midterms? I mean, can they seize this moment, actually capitalize on it, you think?
9: I do think, Polo. In fact, if you look at the generic ballot, the Democrats are favored by almost 7 percentage points over Republicans for the House. And the last time we saw that was when there was a massive swing in 2018, a swing of 40 seats. Donald Trump's approval ratings are in the gutter. They are the lowest of his second term. And much of that has to do with erosion of his base. It's significant. And even though his endorsement still matters quite a bit in deeply red areas, what he is doing by making the party less diverse is actually harming his coalition. So his approval ratings have actually put Democrats in an incredibly good seat this November.
2: Caroline, Katie, to you now, seeing what happened to Thomas Massie and to Senator Bill Cassidy before him, how do Republicans on ballots in November midterms face this dilemma of having to sort of separate themselves from a president who, as we just heard, is widely unpopular among the general electorate, but at the same time avoiding drawing the ire of the president that we already have seen multiple times comes with some serious consequences, and you risk losing your seat in Congress?
8: Well, President Trump's a very smart man who understands math well, so he understands that people have to conduct themselves differently in certain states. But I could pull back to my home state here of Georgia and use Congressman Mike Collins as an example. Congressman Collins has not been endorsed by President Trump, but he has been endorsed by many people in his sphere and many of these important organizations like Turning Point and Club for Growth. Congressman Collins is running very much as the MAGA champion in the primary. But when he comes to the general election, he has a compelling story to tell about how he is one of the few members of Congress who has authored legislation that was signed by both President Biden and President Trump. He is someone who's run a very effective office, and he's been able to deliver for the people of Georgia, regardless of who's in power, and pass bipartisan legislation under both administrations. Mm-hmm. So that is something that you can talk about in a general election and pivoting there once you complete your primary.
2: Can you do you think this may come with a price, though, in states like Texas, for example? John Cornyn certainly seemed widely popular in that state. Ultimately, though, do you think that that could come with a price, especially for the Democratic opponent, that this could perhaps provide him with an upper hand?
8: I don't necessarily see it as coming with a heavy price. And a lot of the folks I know in Texas are not too thrilled with Senator Cornyn. He's been there since 2002, mm-hmm. since, you know, I was in middle school. Probably time for a change there. What I will say, though, is when you look at the math, I think we're going to be in a good position come November. And I would just remind everyone that it is a lifetime in politics from May to November. In May of 2024, President Joe Biden was still the presumptive nominee for the Democratic Party. So a lot can change between May and November.
2: I'm also curious if we could talk a little bit, Caroline, about just going back to Kentucky. I mean, ultimately, the state back in 2024, 65%, of course, voting for President Trump. I mean, another way of looking at this, could it possibly be, is that the constituents in that district who voted overwhelmingly for President Trump simply saw this as an opportunity to then vote for somebody that may actually be a closer ally

0: to President Trump?
1: Well, for sure, Trump's endorsement mattered, right? That is what made the difference. Yeah. And again, it's only happening in deeply red areas. And Katie is right. We have a lifetime between now and the election, but the direction in which this country is headed with gas prices, the price of everything else because of Donald Trump's invasion of Iran, he is underwater on Iran. He is underwater, obviously, on the Epstein files. He's underwater on the economy. And none of those indicators are going to turn around. So at this point in time, the best models out there are predicting about a 75% chance of Democrats taking the House of Representatives. And now the Senate is in play. And this is entirely on Donald Trump. And this is entirely Donald Trump making decisions that are wildly unpopular now with the general public.
0: Katie, is there still some room? You both are right. There's so much that could happen between now and November. And between now and November, do you think that there might be opportunities for Republicans to really demonstrate to voters that they have an independent way of thinking, perhaps not really afraid of consequences when it comes to, you know, how President Trump may respond? Because there does seem to be a consensus, certainly among Americans, that there are many of these sort of kitchen table issues that they're deeply worried about, that they want to be hearing the president talk about more.
2: Well, absolutely. A focus on kitchen table issues is going to be a key element for the Republican Party going forward. And my message to the Republican Party is that we need to focus on issues that impact families. Our economic message needs to be focused on how our decisions impact the American family. For decades, the Republican Party's message on the economy has always been geared towards business. But only 5% of Americans are going to start a business, but over 90% of Americans will start a family. So we need to focus on how our policies will impact you and your family. And actually, married voters are one of the strongest demographics for the Republican Party. In 2022, we had 20 million less married voters turn out than we did in 2024. That's why we saw a disappointing election night for Republicans in 2022, because those married voters weren't showing up. When folks who are voting for their family come and vote, that is when Republicans win.
0: Yeah, both parties certainly have a lot of work to do between now and November. Katie Frost, Caroline Heldman, thank you so much for staying up late for me for this conversation. Really appreciate your time.
1: Thanks, Polo.
2: Thank you.
0: The Internal Revenue Service is now barred from prosecuting or pursuing claims against Donald Trump for past tax issues. And that language unveiled Tuesday is part of the Justice Department's settlement with Trump to resolve his $10 billion lawsuit against the IRS. It was over the alleged mishandling of his tax records. The addendum also covers Trump's family, trusts, and companies. Congressional Democrats call it outright corruption. Democrats are also denouncing the $1.8 billion anti-weaponization fund in that settlement. It would give taxpayer money to people who claim that they were unfairly investigated by previous administrations. The Trump administration says that it's meant to be nonpartisan. Critics, however, say that it's merely a way for the president to enrich his allies. And White House officials, including the vice president, they are not ruling out that the fund could possibly be used to pay people who violently rioted at the U.S. Capitol on January 6, 2021, even those who attacked police officers that day. Chinese leader Xi Jinping and Vladimir Putin, they are meeting in Beijing today during the Russian president's state visit. The two leaders, they sat down for talks, and they also held a ceremony to sign agreements just a short time ago. This is footage from that meeting. The summit, this comes just days after Xi hosted U.S. President Donald Trump. The Chinese leader now hailing ties with Russia as a force of, quote, calm amid chaos, while Putin had this to say about their relations.
3: Years ago, our two countries signed the Treaty of Good Neighborliness, Friendship and Cooperation, a foundational interstate document that serves as the basis for developing cooperation across all areas and that fully retains its relevance today. Today, our relations have reached an unprecedented high level, serving as a model of comprehensive partnership and strategic interaction.
0: CNN's Simone McCarthy joined me live from Beijing as she continues to follow this visit. Simone, how does this visit potentially strengthen this relation between these two major powers, between Russia and China?

0: Well, I think this visit is all about showcasing the existing strength of the relationship and how much deeper it can continue to go. I mean, certainly with the Trump visit last week, we saw those two countries, the U.S. and China, really setting out a new era of stability. This is a very different set of optics here when it comes to Xi and Putin. These are two leaders who have met more than 40 times on the global stage. They are also have this real chemistry between the two of them. Putin, in his opening remarks, actually said something to the effect of, "One day where we're not together is equivalent to three autumns," evoking a Chinese idiom and very much calling up this kind of chemistry between the two that have really played an incredibly important role in driving forward this deepening of a strategic partnership across trade, across the economy, across defense, as well as across diplomacy between these two leaders over the course of their time leading both of their countries, and certainly in the face of the war in Ukraine as well. Now, one of the things that we're definitely watching for, though, is any of the kind of concrete outcomes that we might see from this. Obviously, this meeting is now taking place in the shadow of the war in Iran, and that's driving a significant amount of energy instability across the world. China has been on pretty good footing in terms of its energy security so far, but there's a potential for that to drive forward more energy cooperation with Russia, which already is China's main source of crude oil. We're looking closely at whether there's any progress on the Power of Siberia 2 gas line, which is a major project which has been years in the making, but so far has had a number of hiccups and hasn't yet come to see fruition. So this is one of the significant things that we're watching, but certainly this is all about the optics, and that's underscored to such a degree, given that it's coming just a couple of days after the Trump visit. We can see very much that while China wants to be able to strengthen its ties with the United States, that Russia is a country that it feels deeply aligned with, and certainly that's a mutual feeling with Putin as well. The other thing that I will say too, Polo, is that when we look at the way that these two countries are talking to each other, one of the things that they really emphasize is this instability on the global stage. And the subtext there is that they see that the United States and its actions, its alliance system, are a cause of that instability. And so reading through the subtext of a lot of the messaging that we've seen so far, that's certainly a key theme. And that's really interesting and even more to the point, coming so closely on the heels of this meeting with Trump. So certainly there's a lot of deals that they've just announced, and we're watching very closely to get more information on the details of that, and we look forward to sharing that to you when we know more.
1: Yeah, I've heard this visit described as a chance for China to basically present itself to the world as the adult in the room, given those ongoing conflicts. Simone McCarthy, thank you so much for putting all of this together for us. Coming up, we are going to have an update on Central Africa's deadly Ebola outbreak, how global health organizations are now responding to an alarming spike in the number of cases and victims.

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3: President Trump is getting some pushback on the war with Iran. The U.S. Senate advanced a measure that's actually aimed at restricting his war powers by requiring congressional approval for any future military action in Iran. The measure advanced 50-47 with four Republicans voting with Democrats. And the vote comes as President Trump says that he was on the verge of launching new strikes against Iran and then postponed the attack at the request of several Gulf nations. But he says that that pause is only temporary. The president also says that the war with Iran is necessary despite being unpopular among many voters.
4: Everyone tells me it's unpopular, but I think it's very popular. When they hear that it's having to do with nuclear weapons, weapons that could take out Los Angeles, could take out major cities very quickly, when they hear that, you know, when they're explaining, I'll tell you what, when we explain it to people, I don't really have enough time to explain to people. I'm too busy getting it done. When they understand, I think it's frankly very popular, but whether it's popular or not popular, I have to do it.
3: Diplomatic efforts with Iran, those are still ongoing, but according to the vice president, the outcome remains uncertain. J.D. Vance, who led the U.S. delegation at the last round of peace talks, had this to say.
5: We have an opportunity here, I think, to reset the relationship that has existed between Iran and the United States for 47 years. That's what the president has asked us to do, and that's what we're going to keep on working at. But it takes two to tango. We are not going to have a deal that allows the Iranians to have a nuclear weapon. So as the president just told me, we're locked and loaded. We don't want to go down that pathway, but the president is willing and able to go down that pathway if we have to.
3: The victims of a deadly shooting at the San Diego Mosque are being hailed as heroes for preventing the attackers from moving deeper into the building, likely saving many lives.
6: My dad was the number one advocate for safety and keeping our community safe. He stood against any form of hate. He took his job seriously to protect everyone here. He would want our community to stand together as one. That's exactly what he would want. And I hope this moment we can all come together and to be kind to one another and to remember who he truly was.
3: That tribute coming from the daughter of the security guard who died as he defended the Islamic Center of San Diego during Monday's attack. He was one of three people who were killed. The FBI says the two teen suspects who died of a

0: and self-inflicted gunshot wounds appear to have been radicalized online, which is actually where they met, according to investigators. And a manifesto has already been recovered by law enforcement. The shooting is being investigated as a hate crime. But the head of the World Health Organization says that the scale and the spread of the deadly Ebola outbreak in Central Africa, that it warrants some serious concern. It's now estimated that more than 130 deaths have been directly linked to the virus, among more than 500 suspected cases. A senior U.S. State Department official confirming that a disaster assistance response team has already been deployed to the DRC and to Uganda. CNN's Larry Madowo has more on the international efforts to contain the outbreak.
1: The concern from public health experts in the region is that there's a likelihood that many people could have been exposed to Ebola. They're just not showing symptoms yet. It might take until 3 weeks before that begins to happen. This area in Ituri, northeastern DRC, which is the epicenter of the outbreak, has a lot of insecurity. About 100,000 people are displaced. It's a mining town. There's a lot of border traffic between this area in Bunia to Uganda across the border. So even though Uganda says there's no local infections in the country, the two people who were confirmed were Congolese, one died and was sent back across the border, and the other is receiving treatment, the people move back and forth. Some may be asymptomatic right now, but in a few days or a few weeks, they might begin to show symptoms, and they might have come into contact with a lot of people. We've seen the numbers rise to more than 513 suspected cases, more than 130 deaths associated with Ebola. So as they do more lab testing, contact tracing, and surveillance, the numbers might as well skyrocket, and that affects a huge number of people within these countries, Uganda, the Democratic Republic of Congo, and possibly South Sudan as well. And you've seen these reported even in Kampala, which is a few hundred kilometers away. So that is why the WHO and many other experts say this could be much deeper of an outbreak than they currently know, and it could have already been spreading for a few weeks in the community before it was detected and confirmed.
0: Larry Madowo, thank you for that report, and we're back with more in a moment.
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11: Hey everybody, I'm Paul Sandoval in New York, and these are today's top stories. A summit between Chinese leader Xi Jinping and Russian President Vladimir Putin underway at this hour in Beijing. The two leaders sat down for talks before taking part in a ceremony to sign agreements just a short time ago. Putin told Xi that relations between their two countries have reached a, quote, unprecedented high level. President Trump has put a time frame on his decision to temporarily pause planned attacks against Iran. President Trump said that on Tuesday, he was on the verge of launching new strikes before then postponing those possible attacks at the request of several Gulf nations. He also told reporters that despite the war's unpopularity, that he, quote, has to do it to prevent Tehran from acquiring a nuclear weapon. And President Trump has succeeded in ousting another Republican rival. Congressman Thomas Massey lost his primary for Kentucky's 4th House District, but he said he's not going away anytime soon and that this is the start of a movement. The winner of that race, Ed Gallrein, was actually chosen by the president and thanked him for his counsel. And we're also keeping a very close eye on Georgia, where the Republican race for governor is headed to a runoff next month, since there was no candidate that received at least 51% of the vote on Tuesday. Lieutenant Governor Burt Jones will be facing off against healthcare billionaire Rick Jackson. He's currently self-funding his campaign. Jones has President Trump's endorsement and served as a false elector

0: the 2020 election. And the winner of that runoff will be facing former Atlanta Mayor Keisha Lance Bottoms, who is projected to win the Democratic nomination for Georgia governor by a landslide. And the Republican Senate race, it is also headed to a runoff since no candidate crossed that 50% threshold. Trump-backed Congressman Mike Collins will be advancing along with Derek Dooley, who is endorsed by Georgia's outgoing governor at the moment. And another race to watch comes next week in Texas, the runoff between incumbent Senator John Cornyn and Texas Attorney General Ken Paxton. You see, Paxton will be heading into the Senate primary runoff with a new burst of support thanks to a late endorsement from Donald Trump. Here's what he had to say about the president's vote of confidence. By the name of Ted Cruz.
1: I'm so honored to have President Trump's endorsement. His endorsement, in my opinion, is the most significant endorsement that in my lifetime. So when he endorses, it has a tremendous impact.
0: So Cornyn and the president, they have generally worked well together. But the incumbent senator was slow to support Trump for his 2024 bid for the White House. He also worked with Democrats to pass gun safety laws in 2022. But Cornyn is not giving up hope just yet.
2: You may have seen that he endorsed Ken Paxton in this race, and I think that will certainly have an impact. But we're not giving up the fight. I know who gets to choose our senators, and it's the people of Texas, and there's no substitute for that.
0: Yeah, for many Republican incumbents, we've seen that prove to be the political kiss of death. So we'll see what happens in Texas. And so to come here on CNN Newsroom, problems with the economy, meaning problems for your wallet. Why the bond market matters to consumer spending after the break.
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0: And welcome back. I'm Paul Sandoval, and here are your business headlines. General Motors announcing that it would start assembling the Chevrolet Groove and the Aveo in Mexico for sale in the local market. And it's part of the U.S. automaker's $1 billion investment in that country. GM saying that it will still continue producing the car parts in China. A group representing a major U.S. several U.S. airlines is now opposing the Trump administration's proposal to privatize security at smaller airports. The CEO of Airlines for America expected to speak before Congress on Wednesday, arguing against that plan. The president has proposed cutting nearly 10,000 workers and $1.5 billion from the annual TSA budget. And as we look ahead, we are keeping a very close eye on U.S. futures across the board. I want to show you where they stand right now. You can see Dow futures down just a slight percentage point there, with S&P and NASDAQ numbers considerably up. Of course, we'll certainly see where the day goes, especially with the that fragile ceasefire holding in place overseas. At 30-year bonds, they've hit a 19-year high amid fears of inflation and also of higher interest rates throughout the economy. CNN's David Goodman has more on what that may mean for the finances of Americans.
1: So there's a market that you don't think about all the time that's more important than the stock market right now, and it is sending a worrying signal about the economy, and that's the bond market, which you can think of like a scale. And when prices go down, the yield, or the interest rate that it pays, goes up, and that is happening big time right now as bond prices are falling like a rock and yields are going higher. And the reason that's happening is all of that negative stuff that's happening in the economy right now. And you can think about it like the cost of inflation or the amount that we need to finance the debt, all of those war costs. We also have potential rate hikes and all the money that we're paying for AI. And then, of course, all the consumer spending that fuels all of this. And so the prices are falling and yields are rising. Actually, the 30-year yield just hit a 19-year high. And the benchmark 10-year yield, well, that's at its highest since 2025. And that's a problem because all of those consumer loans that are pegged to the 10-year yield, well, those are rising too. Think credit card loan rates and mortgage rates, auto loans, all of that has to do with the yield of those bonds. It's not just consumers, it's also businesses, and they have to pay more money, and that means that their stock prices might start to fall. In fact, the stock market is falling today, and also the government needs to pay a lot more to finance its debt. So when you think about why the bond market matters so much, the problems with the economy mean problems for your wallet.
0: Britain's Royal Mint teaming up with CNN's parent company, Warner Brothers Discovery, to create the coin that rules them all. This is a new 50 pence coin that celebrates the 25th anniversary of the 2001 Lord of the Rings movie. The tail side of the coin is designed around the coveted One Ring at the heart of the original fantasy saga by author J.R.R. Tolkien. A select few will also feature a reflective all-seeing eye of Sauron, marking the first time that this kind of technology is used on public UK coins. These pieces go on sale today, starting at about $20 per unit. For our international viewers, World Sport is next. And for those of you who are here in North America, I'll join you again in just a few moments with more of your headlines here on CNN Newsroom.
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1: Hello there and welcome to CNN World Sport. I'm Don Riddell in Atlanta. It is great to see you again. And it has been a wonderful day for Arsenal, who are celebrating what has been a really elusive Premier League title. The Gunners first since their Invincibles of 2004. And for them, it came without even having to kick a ball. Here's why. For some time this season, Manchester City have been the

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7: Hello there and welcome to CNN World Sport. I'm Don Riddell in Atlanta. It is great to see you again. And it has been a wonderful day for Arsenal, who are celebrating what has been a really elusive Premier League title. The Gunners first since their Invincibles of 2004. And for them, it came without even having to kick a ball. Here's why. For some time this season, Manchester City have been the only team who could stop Arsenal, and they had to win their penultimate game on Tuesday night. Otherwise, the challenge was over. City away at Bournemouth. Bournemouth, one of the hottest teams in the league, and it was the Cherries who took the lead shortly before halftime. A terrific strike from Eli Junior Kroupi. City's domestic success has meant a pile-up of fixtures. They won the League Cup, they won the FA Cup on Saturday, but now they needed two goals. And although there was a late flurry of excitement as Erling Haaland thundered an equaliser in off the post, that was all they could muster. 1-1 the final score. 1-1, not good enough. Man City will finish second, therefore. Arsenal players celebrating in North London. And the question now turns to Pep Guardiola's future. The City manager was rumoured to be leaving, but he's staying mum.
8: Listen, I have 1 year contract. This is different. I will not tell you here because I had to talk with my chairman, with my players, with my staff. Because when we play for the FA Cup, when we play to before qualification Champions League, we play for the Premier League. It's just one thing in my mind and focus is try to bring the team in the highest point. That's all we have done. I'm the happiest man in the planet to be in this club. This club is just extraordinary. So, just the moment, of course, the season is over for us. So we won't arrive in the last game with our fans, but I know they will come because I see the intense season, really good in many, many moments. And that is what we have to do until the end.
7: So Arsenal, 4 points clear with one game to go. Nobody can catch the Gunners. City are second, Manchester United are third. And a point for Bournemouth in that game means they have qualified for European football next season for the first time in their 127-year history. But we won't know until the final day on Sunday which competition they're going to be in. Let's get the thoughts of our senior sports analyst, Darren Lewis. Good to see you, Darren. We all know that Arsenal have finished agonisingly second in the last three seasons. Finally, they have the title. What do you think? Are they deserving of it?
9: Absolutely, yes, Don. It's the first time since Arsene Wenger's Invincibles of 2004 that they've won it. It's their fourth Premier League title. They've shown character and resilience. And in Mikel Arteta, they have a leader, a head coach, who really has made them the toughest side in the Premier League to beat. Just look at those celebrations on the other side of the screen. They've won the most games. They've had the best defence. Their record at set pieces, free kicks and corners has been outstanding. And after 3 years of being the bridesmaids, they utterly deserve it. Now, I've got to tell you, Don, I'm speaking to you from North London. I've been out and about this evening. You can still hear car horns being beeped and celebrations all over the place. It is a real explosion of joy here in the North.

0: north of London. It will go on for some time. Bear in mind, they still have a Champions League final to come against PSG at the end of the month.
1: What a remarkable double that would be. Meanwhile, what is happening with Pep Guardiola? The rumours this week are that he's leaving after an extraordinary decade in charge at the Etihad. He says he's not, or he's not exactly clear on it. Maybe he's being a little bit vague, saying he's got a year left to go on his contract. But, I mean, it's starting to feel like this might be the end of an era at the Etihad. What do you think?
0: I think you're right. But you know what's interesting, Don? You and I were journalists and we just want the story, whereas Pep just wants to focus on the football. He didn't look too pleased there in the footage we saw just a second ago, did he? And I wonder whether or not he will be privately fuming tonight, because the news around his departure leaking the night before this evening's seismic game, it was the worst possible preparation for a tough trip to Bournemouth under a manager in Iriola, who is one of the most sought after in the game. As we know, a few managers like to make it public when they're leaving anyway, because even subconsciously, the levels of the players go down, they're affected, the intensity goes. So yes, I do think Pep will be fuming. Before this defeat, City had won 16 of their previous 17 matches, so belief had been that they'd go there and win and set it up for a fairy tale ending, because in answer to your question, yes, the belief is that Guardiola will bring the curtain down on his reign at the end of Sunday's game. The disappointment at the Etihad will be that he doesn't do it as a champion.
1: All right, stay with us for just a moment, Darren, because as Arsenal celebrate tonight, the other half of North London is profusely sweating because the relegation battle is going down to the last day of the season. Tottenham have endured an awful campaign, but they could have saved themselves with just a point at Chelsea, but it wasn't to be. I'm hoping that we can show you the highlights. Not that the Spurs fans will want to see it again. Anyway, this is a wonderful opening goal from Enzo Fernandez, and Chelsea doubled their advantage through Andre Santos midway through the second half. Now, that seemed to be it for Tottenham, but they grabbed a lifeline with a goal from Richarlison 16 minutes from time, but it proved only to be a consolation. So 2-1 Chelsea. Tottenham will have to wait until the final day on Sunday to learn their fate. Darren, the last game, Spurs at home to Everton, West Ham at home to Leeds. A point will be good enough for Spurs, so they have their fate in their own hands. How's it going to go?
0: Well, you know, when I was looking at that footage and Andre Santos scored that second goal for Chelsea, I initially thought it would be Spurs who would stay up. But Spurs fans will be most worried. This season, they have won just two of their 18 league games at home, Don, the last one of which was in December against Brentford. It's a big part of the reason why they are in the drop zone. West Ham's record is better. 5 wins at home this season, with the most recent last month against Everton. West Ham host an in-form lead. Spurs host Everton. It will be a nerve-shredding end to a dramatic season. Lest we forget, too, there is that serious element of jobs being on the line behind the scenes. So there will be pain as well as joy. And my concern for Tottenham fans is that West Ham could yet do it. And maybe the form that has blighted them all season at Tottenham Hotspur might just hit them again.
1: What an extraordinary season it would be with North London going in opposite directions. The Gunners winning the title, Tottenham getting relegated. Darren, before you go, they call the championship playoff final at Wembley the richest game in football. This weekend, it was supposed to be Hull City against Southampton, but Southampton have admitted spying on 3 of their opponents this season, including Middlesbrough, who they beat in the playoff semi-finals. So now Southampton have been expelled. They're not going to play the game. Middlesbrough instead are going to step up to play Hull. I mean, it is absolutely extraordinary. Have you ever seen anything like this?
0: I've never seen anything like this. I've got to tell you, often, Don, I say to you, don't I, that the Premier League is the biggest reality TV show on the planet. And this tale of sporting espionage is yet another example because Southampton from the south coast of England played tremendously all season to get themselves into a position to get promotion to the richest league in the world. But they've admitted that they spied on three clubs in the Championship this season, and the last of which was Middlesbrough. There is footage of an individual holding an iPhone, spying on their training session, picking up bits of tactics. And yeah, Southampton have admitted to the authorities that they are culpable. Now, had they been in this playoff final, the winner of it is guaranteed a minimum £110 million in Premier League broadcast revenue. So you can see perhaps what the motivations might have been. Instead, they've been thrown out. The lawyers have come in because Southampton have complained and said, listen, this punishment is disproportionate. It's too much. So the EFL, the governing body of the Championship, they have said, listen, we will get a resolution on this before the week is out. I fear we'll be talking about this again here in World Sport.
1: Yeah, for sure. Good to see you again, Darren. We'll do it again shortly. Okay, who is going to the World Cup next month? Brazil, we know. But will they be taking Neymar? Stay with us to find out.
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9: Neymar Junior Santos.
1: Well, if Carlo Ancelotti had any doubts about whether or not he should have picked Neymar for his World Cup squad, the supporters there clearly agreed with him. Fans at Brazil's squad announcement, and actually at venues right across the country, were emphatic in their support of the 34-year-old's recall. The tournaments in Canada, Mexico and the United States will mark Neymar's fourth World Cup appearance. And it was by no means guaranteed. So many commentators and pundits had been talking about Neymar's inclusion as unlikely. He might be Brazil's all-time goal scorer and arguably their biggest star, but he has been struggling with injury and fitness since tearing his ACL in 2023. Ancelotti became Brazil's coach last May, and he hasn't picked Neymar in any of his squads until now. And that does it for this edition of CNN World Sport. Thank you so much for your company. Take care, and hopefully I'll see you again soon. Bye for now.
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15: Hey everybody, this is CNN Newsroom and I'm Polo Sandoval live in New York. Here's what's coming your way. Trump's influence over Republican voters on full display as he successfully ousts another GOP rival. We'll be taking a look at the election results in Kentucky and other key states and also what that could mean for the midterms. Plus how affordability and also the economy are impacting voter behavior as many Americans are struggling with high costs and stagnant wages. And two of the United States' biggest rivals, they're showcasing their close ties as Xi Jinping welcomes Russian President Vladimir Putin.
16: Live from New York, this is CNN Newsroom with Polo Sandoval.
15: All right, welcome, everybody. Let's begin with the takeaways from the latest U.S. primary elections. They, of course, set the stage for the big showdown in the crucial November midterms with a shift of balance of power in Washington at stake. Some of the votes in these 6 states that you see there, they are still at this hour being counted. But we do have some projections to share with you, especially those in some of the most contentious races. And let's begin with the battle for Kentucky's 4th House District. Republican Thomas Massie, who's been a thorn in Donald Trump's side, was up against the president's handpicked challenger. But Massie fell short, and he conceded very early in the evening.
17: I have called and conceded the race. We've been honorable the whole time, and we're going to stay that way.
15: As for the projected winner in this race, Ed Galrine, he gave the president a shout out during his victory speech. Listen to this.
18: I want to thank President Trump for his support, his endorsement, and his counsel as I navigated this campaign. Now my focus is on advancing the president's and the party's agenda to put America first and Kentucky always.
15: I'm not sure if President Trump got much sleep as he's been gloating over Massey's defeat, saying that he's a bad guy who deserved to lose. CNN's Jeff Zeleny begins our coverage as he reports from Kentucky.
19: President Trump's retribution tour continues with a stop in Kentucky, taking out Congressman Thomas Massie. After serving 14 years in Washington, he was handily defeated Tuesday night right here in Kentucky by a farmer and former Navy SEAL named Ed Gallrain. But make no mistake, this was a race between President Trump and Thomas Massie. The president spoke about this congressman again and again, right up until the very closing hours of Election Day. But after conceding defeat, Massie made clear he's going nowhere.
17: To start out as an election and it turned into a movement. We stirred up something. There is a yearning in this country for somebody who will vote for principles over party. And we have to figure out what was the purpose of having the biggest fight ever. Yeah. Biggest fight ever. Why did it converge on one of 435 congressional seats right here in Kentucky? What was God's purpose? What is he showing us tonight?
19: Now, Massie does have more than 6 months left in his term in Congress, but after that remains an open question. But in a concession speech that sounded anything but, Massie praised his young supporters as they chanted 2028, 2028. Of course, it's far too early to know if Massie will actually try and run for president in 2028, but he made clear that he believes this is the very beginning of a movement. So even though he lost his congressional race, falling to President Trump and his retribution tour, Massie made clear he's just getting started. Jeff Zeleny, CNN, Hebron, Kentucky.
15: Several unpredictable races have also been playing out in the state of Georgia. The Republican race for governor, it is going to a runoff next month since no candidate received more than 50% of the vote on Tuesday. Trump-backed Lieutenant Governor Burt Jones will be battling healthcare billionaire Rick Jackson for that nomination. The winner of the runoff will be facing former Atlanta Mayor Keisha Lance Bottoms, who is celebrating this morning her landslide win in the Democratic governor's race. Bottoms could eventually become the first black woman governor in the United States. And Georgia's Republican Senate race, it is also heading to a runoff. Trump-endorsed Congressman Mike Collins expected to face off against former football coach Derek Dooley, who's endorsed by Georgia's outgoing governor. All right, let's head over to our strategist now, Democrat Caroline Heldman. She's standing by live in Los Angeles, and Republican Katie Frost joining me from Atlanta. Thank you both so much for staying up late and joining us for this conversation to have our viewers around the world get a better understanding of what this week has been like politics-wise.
20: Good to see you, Paula.
15: Katie, I'm wondering if we could start with you. In just 1 week, President Trump basically vanquished two members of his own party. In your view, what is the main takeaway for other Republicans in office, those who may not see eye to eye with President Trump?
20: It was wonderful to be with you, Paul. You know, I would say the main takeaway here is that you need to realize President Trump is the leader of the Republican Party, and in many ways, he is going to be the director directing the party going forward. So you can disagree with him on certain issues, but it just depends on how loud you are about it. You know, if you look at the voting records of some people in Congress, they aren't always aligned with the president, but they keep a lower profile. They don't tend to stir the pot too much, and they're able to just go under the radar. And then there are others who draw his ire, whether it's Massie or others, and they get a lot of attention. But I would just remind the voters at home, in 2020, Massie was targeted by President Trump, and he won with 81%. But for the last 6 years, there's been a significant change, and President Trump is now back in office, and I would say stronger than ever with the Republican primary base.
15: Caroline, to you, if the Republican Party does continue to be the Donald Trump party, per Senator Lindsey Graham from South Carolina, do you think that that opens up opportunities for Democrats in House elections come this midterms? I mean, can they seize this moment, actually capitalize on it, you think?
21: I do think, Polo. In fact, if you look at the generic ballot, the Democrats are favored by almost 7 percentage points over Republicans for the House. And the last time we saw that was when there was a massive swing in 2018, a swing of 40 seats. Donald Trump's approval ratings are in the gutter. They are the lowest of his second term. And much of that has to do with erosion of his base. It's significant. And even though his endorsements still matter, matters quite a bit in deeply red areas, what he is doing by making the party less diverse is actually harming his coalition. So his approval ratings have actually put Democrats in an incredibly good seat this November.
15: Caroline, Katie, to you now. Seeing what happened to Thomas Massie and to Senator Bill Cassidy before him, how do Republicans on ballots in November midterms face this dilemma of having to sort of separate themselves from a president who, as we just heard, is widely unpopular among the general electorate, but at the same time avoiding drawing the ire of the president that we already have seen multiple times comes with some serious consequences, and you risk losing your seat in Congress?
20: Well, President Trump's a very smart man who understands

0: math well. So he understands that people have to conduct themselves differently in certain states. But I could pull back to my home state here of Georgia and use Congressman Mike Collins as an example. Congressman Collins has not been endorsed by President Trump, but he's been endorsed by many people in his sphere and many of these important organizations like Turning Point and Club for Growth. Congressman Collins is running very much as the MAGA champion in the primary. But when he comes to the general election, he has a compelling story to tell about how he is one of the few members of Congress who has authored legislation that was signed by both President Biden and President Trump. He is someone who's run a very effective office, and he's been able to deliver for the people of Georgia, regardless of who's in power, and pass bipartisan legislation under both administrations. So that is something that you can talk about in a general election and pivoting there once you complete your primary.
1: Katie, do you think this may come with a price, though, in states like Texas, for example? John Cornyn certainly seemed widely popular in that state. Ultimately, though, do you think that that could come with a price, especially for, for the Democratic opponent, that this could perhaps provide him with an upper hand?
0: I don't necessarily see it as coming with a heavy price. And a lot of the folks I know in Texas are not too thrilled with Senator Cornyn. He's been there since 2002, since I was in middle school. Probably time for a change there. What I will say, though, is when you look at the math, I think we're going to be in a good position come November. And I would just remind everyone that it is a lifetime in politics from May to November. In May of 2024, President Joe Biden was still the presumptive nominee for the Democratic Party. So a lot can change between May and November.
1: I'm also curious if we could talk a little bit, Caroline, about just going back to Kentucky. I mean, ultimately, the state back in 2024, 65%, of course, voting for President Trump. I mean, another way of looking at this, could it possibly be, is that the constituents in that district who voted overwhelmingly for President Trump simply saw this as an opportunity to then vote for somebody that may actually be a closer ally to President Trump?
2: Well, for sure, Trump's endorsement mattered, right? That is what made the difference. And again, it's only happening in deeply red areas. And Katie is right. We have a lifetime between now and the election. But the direction in which this country is headed with gas prices, the price of everything else because of Donald Trump's invasion of Iran, he is underwater on Iran. He is underwater, obviously, on the Epstein files. He's underwater on the economy. And none of those indicators are going to turn around. So at this point in time, the best models out there are predicting about a 75% chance of Democrats taking the House of Representatives. And now the Senate is in play. And this is entirely on Donald Trump. And this is entirely Donald Trump making decisions that are wildly unpopular now with the general public.
1: Katie, is there still some room? You both are right. There's so much that could happen between now and November. And between now and November, do you think that there might be opportunities for Republicans to really demonstrate to voters that they have an independent way of thinking, perhaps not really afraid of consequences when it comes to, how President Trump may respond? Because there does seem to be a consensus, certainly among Americans, that there are many of these sort of kitchen table issues that they're deeply worried about, that they want to be hearing the president talk about more.
0: Well, absolutely. A focus on kitchen table issues is going to be a key element for the Republican Party going forward. And my message to the Republican Party is that we need to focus on issues that impact families. Our economic message needs to be focused on how our decisions impact the American family. For decades, the Republican Party's message on the economy has always been geared towards business. But only 5% of Americans are going to start a business, but over 90% of Americans will start a family. So we need to focus on how our policies will impact you and your family. And actually, married voters are one of the strongest demographics for the Republican Party. In 2022, we had 20 million less married voters turn out than we did in 2024. That's why we saw a disappointing election night for Republicans in 2022, because those married voters weren't showing up. When folks who are voting for their family come and vote, that is when Republicans win.
1: Yeah, both parties certainly have a lot of work to do between now and November. Katie Frost, Caroline Heldman, thank you so much for staying up late for me for this conversation. Really appreciate your time.
2: Thanks, Polo.
0: Thank you.
1: The Internal Revenue Service is now barred from prosecuting or pursuing any claims against Donald Trump for past tax issues. That language, it was unveiled on Tuesday, which is part of the Justice

Justice Department settlements with Trump to resolve his $10 billion lawsuit against the IRS. It was filed over the alleged mishandling of his tax records. The addendum also covers the Trump family, the trust companies, and other affiliates.

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3: ...percent of Americans will start a family. So we need to focus on how our policies will impact you and your family. And actually, married voters are one of the strongest demographics for the Republican Party. In 2022, we had 20 million less married voters turn out than we did in 2024. That's why we saw a disappointing election night for Republicans in 2022, because those married voters weren't showing up. When folks who are voting for their family come and vote, that is when Republicans win.
4: Yeah, both parties certainly have a lot of work to do between now and November. Katie Frost, Caroline Heldman, thank you so much for staying up late for me for this conversation. Really appreciate your time.
5: Thanks, Polo.
3: Thank you.
4: The Internal Revenue Service is now barred from prosecuting or pursuing any claims against Donald Trump for past tax issues. That language, it was unveiled on Tuesday, which is part of the Justice Department's settlements with Trump to resolve his $10 billion lawsuit against the IRS. It was filed over the alleged mishandling of his tax records. The addendum also covers the Trump family, the trusts, companies, and other affiliates. Congressional Democrats, they call it outright corruption. Democrats are also denouncing the $1.8 billion anti-weaponization fund in that settlement, which would give taxpayer money to people who claim that they were unfairly investigated by previous administrations. Acting Attorney General Todd Blanche, who approved this deal, facing some tough questions from senators on Tuesday. Here are some of them.
6: Do you seriously think this arrangement is appropriate? The president telling the federal government to settle a case and let him pay billions to the people that he chooses?
7: What you just described wouldn't be appropriate, and that's absolutely not what happened, and that's not what's happening now. So you just set up a series of facts, most of which were not true.
6: No,
7: to
6: they
7: say
6: would.
7: Is it no, it's not. I mean,
6: the
7: I,
6: president has set up a slush fund, however you want to say that it got set up, and he literally will get to choose through his hand-picked appointees who gets paid that fund. That is absurd.
4: President Trump is getting pushback on the war with Iran. The U.S. Senate advancing a measure aimed at restricting his war powers by requiring congressional approval for any future military action against Iran. The measure advanced 50-47 with four Republicans voting alongside Democrats. And the vote coming as President Trump says that he was on the verge of launching new strikes against Iran and that he postponed the attack at the request of several Gulf nations. But he says that the pause is only temporary. For more now, we do want to go to Leila Garagoglu, who is joining me from Abu Dhabi for the very latest out of the Middle East. Hey, Leila.
8: Yeah, so as you said, President Trump is facing some pushback both on Capitol Hill and from the American populace. This has not been a very popular war for Americans, and they're starting to feel that economic pain from this conflict. Now, when it comes to negotiations, President Trump did strike a decidedly positive tone earlier this week, saying that he felt that there had been some positive developments on the negotiation front. And this was echoed by Vice President J.D. Vance just yesterday, who also said he felt good enough about the direction of the negotiations to keep them going. He did, however, go on to say, you never know until you know. All we can do is negotiate in good faith. Now, President Trump, as you know, did back down from attacking Iran earlier this week. However, he has now put a deadline on that reprieve. He said it's going to be 2 or 3 days, Friday, Saturday, Sunday, maybe early next week. So the next couple of days are going to be really critical to getting something over the line so that hostilities don't restart. Now, it does have to be noted that for as far as we know, the Iranians and Americans still have quite a lot of gaps over these key issues like Iran's nuclear program, enrichment, and control of the Strait of Hormuz. Polo?
4: Leila Garagoglu, thank you so much for that live report from Abu Dhabi. And days after hosting Donald Trump, China's leader has now welcomed Vladimir Putin to Beijing. A closer look at the visit in live report. Also, as tensions remain high between the U.S. and Cuba, Fidel Castro's daughter is warning that the U.S. should not underestimate the Cuban regime. She shares a story from exile. Don't go anywhere.

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2: Chinese leader Xi Jinping and Vladimir Putin, they're currently meeting in Beijing during the Russian president's state visit. The two leaders sitting down for talks, and they also held a ceremony to sign bilateral agreements. The summit comes just days after Xi hosted U.S. President Donald Trump. The Chinese leader is hailing ties with Russia as a force of, quote, calm and chaos, while President Putin says the relations between the two countries have reached, quote, an unprecedented high level. CNN's Simone McCarthy joining me live from Beijing now. Simone, it's good to see you again. Let's bring our viewers up to speed on what's come out of this meeting and also some of the implications for other countries around the world.
3: Well, Polo, as you just laid out, this has been an incredibly big week for Chinese leader Xi Jinping, hosting both Trump and Putin in the space of just a few days, and how much those optics really play into exactly the messaging that Beijing has looked to project on the world stage in terms of China as a major power broker, a key driver of international relations. So when we think about the outcomes, I feel like that's actually one of the biggest ones that we are seeing is just those optics, that messaging. Now, on the other hand, that U.S.-China summit was really important because it talked about stability between the two countries, and that was the outcome that both sides really saw come out of that. What we're seeing here is a very different set of tone, of optics. These are two countries that have a deep and enduring alignment, and that's really the message that's being projected. And I think that's incredibly critical at this moment, too, because there is so much in flux on the global stage, not to mention on the heels of that visit, which did have a tone reset between the U.S. and China. And so right now, the messaging from Putin, from Xi, is that our alignment stands. Putin actually called ties between the two at an unprecedented level. Why don't we take a listen to what Xi Jinping also said about the relationship?
4: Over the years, China and the relationship between our countries have developed with the world trend and strengthened and reached a new height for the new era.
3: So there's certainly a lot of platitudes there about the strength of the relationship between the two. And remember that these are two countries that have really been brought together because of their shared mistrust of the United States. They want to reshape a world order that they see that's been unfairly dominated by the U.S. and its allies. These leaders have met more than 40 times, and that's been really a theme throughout the course of that. But on the other hand, when we think about outcomes, is there going to be more than platitudes? Now, we've just seen a signing ceremony taking place here in Beijing where there's been about 20 deals that have been inked between the two. We're awaiting details on those. But, you know, right now, one of the key areas that we're watching is energy. This has become an increasingly unbalanced relationship between China and Russia, especially in the wake of Putin's war in Ukraine, where we've seen Russia become incredibly dependent on the Chinese economy, including because of China's energy purchases, with Russia sending a significant amount of crude oil to the Chinese market. Whether or not leader Xi Jinping will be able to use some of that leverage to his advantage in terms of any kind of negotiations that might be happening over energy deals, in particular the Power of Siberia 2 gas line, which has been a project that has been in the works, in discussion for years, but has never been able to get off the page and into fruition. So that's some of the topics that we'll be watching very closely as we await what has actually come past the platitudes, past the bonhomie, past the camaraderie that we've already seen on display this morning here in Beijing. Polo.
2: Simone McCarthy with that live report from Beijing. Thank you, Simone. The U.S. Justice Department, it could potentially indict former Cuban leader Raul Castro today. Sources are telling CNN that it's over his alleged role in the downing of two civilian planes 30 years ago that killed three Americans. Raul Castro was Cuba's defense minister at the time of that incident back in 1996. And this comes as the Trump administration has recently intensified sanctions against Cuba and also imposed an oil blockade. A daughter of the late Cuban president, Fidel Castro, who is living in exile, is warning against underestimating the Cuban government. Here's CNN's Carolina Pajero with more from Miami.
5: Inside a modest Miami home, far from Havana and far from power.
6: This is your home sweet home?
7: Yes, this is my humble abode.
5: Alina Fernandez, daughter of Cuba's Fidel Castro, is opening a deeply personal window into a complicated legacy.
6: Yeah.
5: She greets us with coffee.
7: Well, this is a daily habit.
6: Mm-hmm.
7: Yes.
6: For the Cuban.
7: This is home, yes.
6: Yeah.
7: No, for the Cubans, it's just... You cannot wake up or start the day without coffee.
5: Family photos.
7: This is my sister. This is my little caricature.
6: Mm-hmm. So you drew Fidel?
7: Yeah.
6: Did he ever see these pictures?
7: I don't know. I assume maybe.
6: So this is your mother?
7: This is my mother. I think she passed speaking about him.
6: And who's him?
7: About Fidel Castro, I think she lasted in love for as long as she lived, which for me is very difficult to understand.
5: But as the coffee cools, stories about family memories slowly shift to politics and an uncertain future for Cuba as relations with the U.S. reach a near breaking point. With renewed pressure from President Donald Trump and Cuban President Miguel Díaz-Canel warning of a bloodbath should the U.S. attempt to attack the island.
6: Do you see an invasion of the U.S. in Cuba territory?

0: think that at this point it depends on the Cubans, which is very worrisome.
1: And why does that worry you? What do you feel will be...
0: Who can desire or want an invasion for his country, as easy as it is to say it sitting here?
2: She says decades of sanctions and confrontation have hardened Cuba's leadership, creating a government she believes has learned to survive under pressure and respond when challenged.
0: This is not the first time they are told that an invasion is coming immediately. We've been under invasion for the last 67 years, or the threat of an invasion. I'm sure they are prepared. I will remind everybody that the capacity for reaction of the Cuban regime shouldn't be undermined and underestimated. That can make the difference between a bloodbath and something else.
2: We asked Alina if she had a message for her uncle, Raul, Fidel's brother, right-hand man, and former Cuban president.
0: I don't have any specific message for Raul Castro.

0: Cubans, which is very worrisome.
1: And why does that worry you? What do you feel will be?
0: Who can desire or want an invasion for his country, as easy as it is to say it sitting here?
2: She says decades of sanctions and confrontation have hardened Cuba's leadership, creating a government she believes has learned to survive under pressure and respond when challenged.
0: This is not the first time they are told that an invasion is coming immediately. We've been under invasion for the last 67 years, or the threat of an invasion. I'm sure they are prepared. I will remind everybody that the capacity for reaction of the Cuban regime shouldn't be undermined and underestimated. That can make the difference between a bloodbath and something else.
2: We asked Alina if she had a message for her uncle, Raul, Fidel's brother, right-hand man, and former Cuban president.
0: I don't have any specific message for Raul Castro. There is nothing I can, you know, elaborate to tell him. I assume he knows, being almost 95 years old, what to do and what has he done.
2: Alina believes Cuba will not cave to U.S. pressure. Yet she is short of saying an invasion is the only way to free the island from the revolution her father once led.
0: I feel like every other Cuban these times, hopeful, frustrated, sad, hopeful again. Hope prevails.
2: Carolina Peguero, CNN, Miami.
3: Still ahead here on CNN Newsroom, we continue our coverage of the latest U.S. primary election results. We'll go to the battleground state of Pennsylvania, where the Democratic governor taking aim at the president after a big win. Plus, one of the most important topics for voters, the economy, how Americans are now feeling about rising prices and affordability.
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1: This is CNN.
2: President Donald Trump's retribution campaign steamrolled another Republican rival on primary night, Congressman Thomas Massie, a vocal critic of the Iran war and also a proponent for the release of the Epstein files. Well, he lost to Trump's pick, Ed Gelrein. And in Georgia, the Republican governor's race is now headed to a runoff next month. Lieutenant Governor Burt Jones, who's backed by President Trump, will be facing off against healthcare billionaire Rick Jackson. And meanwhile, former Atlanta Mayor Keisha Lance Bottoms easily winning the Democratic primary. If elected, she would become the nation's first black woman governor.
3: And Georgians sent a clear message tonight that they want a fighter. Someone who will stand up to Donald Trump in all of the chaos that's raising costs, that's hurt our economy, that threatens the rights of generations that generations before us fought for and died for.
2: CNN's Danny Freeman is in Bucks County, Pennsylvania, where the Democratic governor, Josh Shapiro, promised to flip Republican seats across the state during his reelection campaign launch.
4: When it comes down to it, Tuesday night's rally was really the starting point to see just how strong Governor Josh Shapiro's influence is in this critical battleground state of Pennsylvania. And also note, during his remarks, he also took direct aim at the president, calling him cruel and his allies enablers. I'll tell you, his campaign told me that they really feel that this should be a show of strength. I'll mind you, this all felt like a general election vibe. He ran unopposed, mind you, in the primary for his reelection campaign, but it's all about trying to set up a show of force, all eyes towards November, specifically in a handful of crucial competitive districts, congressional districts, I should say, all across the Commonwealth. Four seats in particular, one here in Bucks County, two north of here in the Lehigh Valley in northeast Pennsylvania, and then one in central Pennsylvania. Governor Shapiro has said he is all in on trying to get Republicans out of those congressional seats and get his endorsed Democratic candidates in. I want you to take a listen to how he rallied some of his supporters and took that fight basically directly to President Trump.
5: Instead of bringing down costs, as he promised, Trump and his enablers are pinching the middle class and then saying he doesn't care even a little bit. That's what he said. That's cruel. And we experience his cruelty every day in Pennsylvania.
4: So the ultimate test will be later on this year in November when Governor Shapiro will be the one at the top of the ticket. And the question will be, can he deliver? Well, I'll note that he already helped on Tuesday his preferred congressional candidate, Bob Brooks, win his contested Democratic primary in Pennsylvania's 7th congressional district. That was a big win for Governor Shapiro on the night. But remember, many of the Republicans that he's hoping to challenge, especially some of these congressmen, have been through incredibly tough fights before and actually won, especially the Congressman Brian Fitzpatrick here in Bucks County. And of course, Shapiro himself is facing a Republican candidate at the top of the ticket, Stacey Garrity, when it comes in November as well. So none of it will be easy, but the headline today definitely feels like Governor Shapiro planting his flag and putting all eyes toward November. Danny Freeman, CNN, Bucks County, Pennsylvania.
2: And some voters across the United States are telling CNN that there was a common issue that was top of mind during these primaries. The economy. Americans want to make sure that their vote is going toward a candidate who will help them lower the cost of living as they struggle to stay afloat. Just listen to some of these voter voices.
6: Gas prices up, food is up. Right now, a regular family cannot even live on a regular salary because everything is up.
7: I work two jobs and it is almost so I'm going paycheck to paycheck.
8: All the politicians, of course, say they want lower grocery prices, lower gas prices, lower housing prices. We all want that. Right. But who's going to accomplish it? I don't know. Who and how?
2: And while President Trump is celebrating multiple primary victories, when we look at some of the CNN polling, there may not be much to celebrate right now, which found that the majority of Americans don't agree with how President Trump is currently managing the economy. Just 30% of Americans currently approve of how the president is handling the nation's money matters.

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0: Disapprovals, you see there, sitting at 70% for now. A polling showing that the public is nearly evenly split on which major party would actually do a better job at dealing with some of this economic trouble. And they're also split on whether or not they think that the upcoming midterm elections will have a major effect on their finances. Kitty Richards joins me now. She is a former official at the U.S. Treasury who is now a senior fellow at the think tank Groundwork Collaborative. Kitty, thank you so much for taking the time to join us.
1: Thanks for having me.
0: What were primary voters' thoughts, you think, on the economy as they went to the polls on Tuesday across six states? And also, how does it compare to perhaps what their thoughts on the economy will be in a few months once it's time for midterms?
1: You know, we're really seeing consistently that voters feel like the economy is headed in the wrong direction, and they care very, very deeply about the cost of living and affordability. And that has been on voters' minds throughout the past year. But it's really the war with Iran and the effect that that has had on energy prices, the fact that we just saw 3.8% inflation year over year in the last reading. We're really seeing people are very strapped and very concerned about the economy. In fact, consumer confidence has hit an all-time low this month after hitting an all-time low the month before. And we're also seeing this show up in the polls. So Donald Trump's approval rating has hit its low this week, and that is consistently above his approval rating when you ask voters how they feel like he's doing at handling the economy. And that's a real turnaround. During his first term, his handling of the economy consistently ran above his overall approval rating. So voters are really, really concerned about the economy.
0: No, I'm kidding. I'm glad you mentioned the polling, too. They are so telling when you look at the numbers. In fact, let's share some of those numbers with viewers around the world here. At least a recent CNN poll finding that 77% believe that the president's policies have increased the cost of living in their community. And that includes, this is interesting, that includes a majority of Republicans who were polled. So as you see these numbers, do you see perhaps a disconnect between average Americans and their representatives in Washington when it comes to the issue on the economy? I mean, I don't get a sense that this is being discussed enough, at least not right now.
1: I think that's absolutely right. And it honestly predates the war with Iran. We have seen since the president announced his tariffs more than a year ago, there has been a sense that there's a disconnect between the kinds of policies that the administration is pursuing and the things that voters really care about. And I'd say that, you know, another really important piece of this is last year, or through the summer, we saw Republicans in Congress with the Trump administration pass a big budget bill that handed out tax cuts to the wealthy and a little bit here and there to ordinary working people, but also millions of people of their health insurance over the course of the next 10 years, drove up costs for energy and healthcare. And we saw the expiration of the Affordable Care Act tax credits that were helping millions of people access health insurance. We've now seen premiums skyrocket this year, sometimes hundreds of dollars a month for families, and millions of people are having to forgo health insurance. And that's a huge cost driver. And in fact, the president has said that we can't afford to do healthcare and childcare because we're fighting wars. And that is just really out of step with where the American people are.
0: Yeah, it's also heartbreaking. We've heard some of those stories from average Americans in very tight positions, difficult positions, where they have to choose between healthcare or, you know, some of their premiums or grocery bills. And it seems that is certainly getting worse. But as you mentioned, it predates the war, with paychecks growing at about 3.6% last month, but still not fast enough to keep up with those prices that we're all seeing, which are basically going up at a faster rate. Do you basically see a moment in the not too distant future where people perhaps will start spending less? And when or if we reach that moment, how fast does the economy begin to feel even more pain because of that, with fewer spending?
1: Yes. That consumer sentiment number that I talked about earlier, that is a big flashing warning sign for the economy. When people

0: feel like they don't know if their paycheck is going to stretch far enough for the necessities next month, they pull back on any spending that they can. And when they're having to pay more at the pump because oil prices are high, that's money that's just being pulled out of the economy that they can't spend on other things. And so we might start to see that rippling through the economy, and that's going to make the job market even softer than it has been and potentially can cause a recession.
1: Kitty Richards, grateful for your time. Thank you so much for joining us.
0: Thank you.
1: And still ahead here on CNN Newsroom, honoring the victims of the San Diego mosque shooting. We'll have more details on the three men who are now being hailed as heroes for their actions to save lives.
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2: We want to get you some new details now on the investigation into that deadly shooting at a San Diego mosque. We're now learning that the two teen suspects, who appear to have been radicalized online, that they shared a live video of Monday's attack that killed three people at the Islamic Center. Here's the latest from investigators.
3: The victims who lost their lives yesterday were there to help others be part of a community that came together in peace. Instead, they were confronted by teenagers who appear to have been radicalized online to believe that they didn't belong because of how they looked or where they worshiped.
2: Hence, they're investigating this as a hate crime. Authorities say that the victims of the shooting died while preventing the attackers from moving deeper into the building, with their actions ultimately saving lives. CNN's Kim Law is in San Diego following the latest.
4: Were it not for the actions of three men, a security guard, a man who's married to a teacher here at the school, and an elder who has been here since this mosque was first formed, it could have been so much worse, said the police chief of the San Diego Police Department. These three men put their bodies between violence and hatred and 140 school children who had managed to lock the doors of all of their classrooms. Take a listen to the police chief.
5: The individuals that did this heinous act ran past the security guard, most likely not knowing he was there. You can see the security guard reach for his radio and put out the lockdown protocol. His actions, without a doubt, delayed, distracted, and ultimately deterred.
6: They tried to do something. They were hiding in the parking lot next to the kitchen. They tried to do something.

0: to protect, but unfortunately, they sacrificed their lives to protect the entire community inside the Islamic Center of San Diego.
1: And here's a look at those three men, Mansour Kaziha. He is the elder here at the mosque. Amin Abdullah, the security guard, and Nadir Awad, a member married to that teacher here at the school. There has also, according to the police chief, there was a manifesto along with that suicide note that was recovered, and that what it expressed was generalized hate. They aren't sure if this mosque is the intended target, because the hatred expressed in all of the writings left behind basically was against everyone. The teens, as far as how they were radicalized, it happened online, according to the police department. They met online. They realized that they both lived in San Diego, and then they met in person and then began their planning. There were approximately 30 guns recovered, all of those guns belonging to one of the parents. There could be further charges, said the police department, depending on where this investigation goes against those parents. Kyung Law, CNN, San Diego.
2: The deadly Ebola outbreak in Central Africa has grown worse by the day. Coming up, how global health organizations are trying to respond to the spike in suspected cases.
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1: On CNN.

0: And at this hour, we're standing by for an update from Geneva, where the World Health Organization is expected to offer an update on the Ebola outbreak in Central Africa any moment. On Tuesday, the WHO said that the scale and the spread warrant serious concern. An American citizen who reportedly contracted the virus while working in the Democratic Republic of Congo is now being taken to a treatment facility in Berlin. And that comes just after a diplomatic request from the United States. It's now estimated that more than 130 deaths have already been linked to the virus, and that's among more than 500 suspected cases thus far. And the fear is starting to grow in some of the region's most densely populated communities.
1: I'm afraid of bringing the disease home to my family because I spend the whole day transporting people. I'm afraid of dying. This is what scares me so much.
0: Now to a major shakeup that has hit the world of Spanish fashion. On Tuesday, authorities arrested Jonathan Endick. He's the vice chairman of the fast fashion retailer Mango. So this comes as the death of his father, the company's founder, is now being investigated as a homicide. CNN's Anna Kubin brings us up to speed.
2: Jonathan Endick, the son of Isaac Endick, the late founder of Mango, the Spanish fashion giant, was arrested in Barcelona on Tuesday in connection with his father's death, which happened in December 2024. This was a high-profile death, not just because of who Isaac Endick was. He was one of the world's richest people, according to Forbes. At the time of his death, aged 71, he had a net wealth of around $4.5 billion. But it was high-profile because of the way that he died. Isaac Endick plunged down a 320-foot ravine in a popular tourist destination near Barcelona. His death was initially viewed as an accident, but a spokesperson for the High Court Justice of Barcelona said in a statement on Tuesday that this case is now being viewed as a potential homicide. Endick, who currently serves as the vice chairman of Mango's board, was arrested, detained and questioned in a court near Barcelona on Tuesday. He paid a 1 million euro bail. That's according to a spokesperson for the High Court. A judge ordered Endick to surrender his passport, barred him from leaving the country, and also mandated that he attend weekly court sessions. A spokesperson for the Endick family told Reuters that they are fully confident in his innocence and that Jonathan Endick is cooperating fully with the authorities. Mango is a giant in global retail and in the Spanish fashion industry, and it's also doing pretty well. Last year, it posted double-digit sales growth, hitting $4.4 billion. And so this will be a highly followed case over the next few months. Anna Kubin, CNN, London.
0: And with that, we want to thank you so much for joining us. I'm Paul Sandoval in New York. Our coverage continues with CNN Headline Express next.

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6: Yeah, and this is CNN.
7: President Trump's political retribution campaign steamrolls another Republican rival. We'll show you who won and who lost in yesterday's key primaries. And fears are mounting over how the spread of a deadly Ebola outbreak in Central Africa can be contained. Plus,
8: I won't lie. My friends and I have been a little bit scared about entering the workforce.
7: New college graduates are already facing a grim job market, but now there's a new tech threat to their prospects. And is this the solution to pain at the pump? We'll show you this guy driving down high gas prices in a pink Barbie car. Good morning, everyone. I'm Brad Smith. This is CNN Headline Express. Glad that you're with us this morning. Let's get this started. The World Health Organization chief is warning the world about the deadly Ebola outbreak that is fueling a health crisis in the Democratic Republic of Congo and Uganda. The public health agency head says that the virus, quote, warrants serious concern. That's after more than 130 deaths and more than 500 cases are suspected in those countries. We now want to take you to a briefing from the World Health Organization as they address the outbreak.
9: Thank you. Set a point of order, Rashid.

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3: Gas prices in a pink Barbie car. Good morning, everyone. I'm Brad Smith. This is CNN Headline Express. Glad that you're with us this morning. Let's get this started. The World Health Organization chief is warning the world about the deadly Ebola outbreak that is fueling a health crisis in the Democratic Republic of Congo and Uganda. The public health agency head says that the virus, quote, warrants serious concern. That's after more than 130 deaths and more than 500 cases are suspected in those countries. We now want to take you to a briefing from the World Health Organization as they address the outbreak.
4: Thank you. Set a point of order, Rashid.

0: Mr. President, I just need 5 seconds to finish.
1: Please wait. As Russia has not supported and requested for a vote, we have given opportunity to Russia, and similarly, as Ukraine has asked to speak, we have also as Ukraine has also asked to speak, we have also given the opportunity to speak for Ukraine as well. Thank you. Ukraine, please continue.
0: Thank you. Just to finish it, if the voting will be conducted, so we request to have a recorded vote in both cases. Thank you.

0: made clear he's going nowhere.
1: To start out as an election and it turned into a movement. We stirred up something. There is a yearning in this country for somebody who will vote for principles over party. And we have to figure out what was the purpose of having the biggest fight ever. Yeah. Biggest fight ever. Why did it converge on one of 435 congressional seats right here in Kentucky? What was God's purpose? What is he showing us tonight?
0: Now, Massey does have more than 6 months left in his term in Congress, but after that remains an open question. But in a concession speech that sounded anything but, Massey praised his young supporters as they chanted 2028, 2028. Of course, it's far too early to know if Massey will actually try and run for president in 2028, but he made clear that he believes this is the very beginning of a movement. So even though he lost his congressional race, falling to President Trump and his retribution tour, Massey made clear he's just getting started. Jeff Zeleny, CNN, Hebron, Kentucky.
2: Thank you, Jeff. And from Kentucky, we go to Georgia now. Another Trump enemy, Georgia Secretary of State Brad Raffensperger, is out of the running for the governor position in the Peach State. The incumbent Brian Kemp is termed out, and Raffensperger, a Republican who famously pushed back against President Trump's claims of fraud in the 2020 election, faced a tough slate of Republican candidates in the GOP gubernatorial primary. An ally of the president, Lieutenant Governor Burt Jones, will advance to a June runoff against newcomer Rick Jackson.
3: We're Georgians that believe in this state and believe that the great run that we've had for the last decade, it can continue on. It can continue on to the next 8 years if y'all give me the opportunity.
2: The winner of the runoff will face former Atlanta Mayor Keisha Lance Bottoms in the general election this November. We'll hear from her later on this hour. Well, new this morning, an unprecedented move for the IRS. The agency is now barred from ever prosecuting or pursuing claims against President Trump for any past tax issues. It's part of the Justice Department's settlement with Trump to resolve his $10 billion lawsuit against the IRS over the alleged mishandling of his tax returns. The addendum also covers Trump's family, trusts, companies, and other affiliates. Democrats are calling it outright corruption. They're also denouncing the $1.8 billion anti-weaponization fund that's included in the settlement. It would give taxpayer money to people who claim that they were unfairly investigated by past administrations. Critics say it's merely a way for the president to enrich his allies, but the Trump administration says it's meant to be nonpartisan. Listen to Vice President Vance defending the fund yesterday.
4: This is about compensating Americans for the lawfare that we saw under the last administration. The people that would get the money are people, some of whom have been prosecuted completely disproportionate to any crime they've ever committed. Circumstances. Let's say a person is accused, let's say hypothetically, a person is accused of doing something that they never actually did, that they got a kangaroo court, that they had a judge who mistreated them. I think that we should look at those things case by case.
2: White House officials, including Vance, are not ruling out that the fund could be used to pay people who violently stormed the Capitol on January 6, 2021, even those who attacked police. We now know the identities of all three victims in the shooting at the Islamic Center of San Diego. A security guard, a teacher's husband, and the mosque caretaker are being remembered as heroes who died trying to draw the shooter's attention away from the children inside the mosque. Police say that the security officer was able to use his radio to get the school to go into a lockdown before he was killed. His daughter shared this.
5: He stood against any form of hate. He took his job seriously to protect everyone here. He would want our community to stand together as one. That's exactly what he would want. And I hope this moment we can all come together and to be kind to one another and to remember who he truly was.
2: And we are getting new details about the two teenage shooters. Disturbing new video shows the suspects, Caleb Liam Vasquez and Kane Clark, firing into a nearby neighborhood, just yards away from someone running with a stroller. And in the search of homes associated with the suspects, the FBI seized more than 30 guns, as well as a crossbow. And a lengthy written document.

0: We are going to go back to that press conference in a little bit, get you the latest update on that Ebola outbreak as the WHO continues to discuss it with world nations. Let's move to some other news. This morning, we're also tracking another victory for Donald Trump in his campaign against his Republican critics. Tuesday marked a day of primaries in six states. We've got them lit up here on your screen for you. It sets the stage for crucial November midterms, which could change the balance of power in Washington. Now, one of the most contentious and closely watched races was the battle for Kentucky's 4th U.S. House District. Republican Thomas Massie versus former Navy SEAL Ed Gowran, Trump's hand-picked challenger. Massie fell short and conceded, but claimed the high road.
1: We stayed the course. We didn't bend a knee. We didn't throw a foul ball. We didn't do any of those things. We didn't kneecap anybody. We had lots of opportunities to try a lot of stuff like that, and we never did it. We ran a clean race.
2: Now my focus is on advancing the president's and the party's agenda to put America first and Kentucky always.
0: Massie is just one in a line of Republicans steamrolled by the president's revenge. CNN's Jeff Zeleny is in Kentucky with more on this fiercely fought matchup.
3: President Trump's retribution tour continues with a stop in Kentucky, taking out Congressman Thomas Massie. After serving 14 years in Washington, he was handily defeated Tuesday night right here in Kentucky by a farmer and former Navy SEAL named Ed Gowran. But make no mistake, this was a race between President Trump and Thomas Massie. The president spoke about this congressman again and again, right up until the very closing hours of Election Day. But after conceding defeat, Massie

0: Investigators believe that they were radicalized into neo-Nazi ideology online. Developing overnight in Southern California, lots of smoke in the quickly spreading Bane Fire. This started Tuesday in Riverside County, about 45 miles west of Los Angeles, and triggered mandatory evacuations at last check. It spread to over 2 square miles, dangerously close to home. And it's only 10% contained. And take a look at this. It's aircraft video on the move near San Diego fighting to contain this wildfire. Now, people are ordered to leave their homes with 10% containment. This fire has grown to more than 1.5 square miles after sparking Tuesday afternoon. We have lots more to come on CNN Headline Express. A teacher who was shot by her 6-year-old student testifies in a trial against the school's former assistant principal. What she said on the stand coming up. And the national average for gas is still above $4, and the president is asking the public to pack some patience. And a woman leads police on a high-speed chase through neighborhood streets, through a mall, and major roadways. How it ended later in the hour. Stay with us. You're watching CNN Headline Express.
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6: Transmission. Fourth, there is significant population movement in the area. The province of Ituri is highly insecure. Conflict has intensified since late 2025. And fighting has escalated significantly over the past 2 months, with over 100,000 people newly displaced. The area is also a mining zone, with high levels of population movement that increase the risk of further spread. And fifth, this epidemic is caused by Bundibugyo virus, a species of Ebola virus for which there are no approved vaccines or therapeutics. In light of all these risks, I decided it was urgent to act immediately to prevent more deaths and mobilize an effective and international response. I would like to thank the government of DRC, the National Institute of Biomedical Research, the National Institute of Public Health, and the local health authorities in the affected areas for their leadership and cooperation. I also thank the government of Uganda for postponing the annual Martyrs' Day celebrations, which can attract up to 2 million people because of the risk posed by the epidemic. My thanks especially to His Excellency President Museveni for taking this action. WHO has a team on the ground supporting national authorities to respond. We have deployed people, supplies, equipment, and funds. To support our response, I have approved an additional $3.4 million from the Contingency Fund for Emergencies, bringing the total to $3.9 million. In the absence of vaccines and therapeutics, there are many other measures countries can take to stop the spread of the virus and save lives, which the Emergency Committee has outlined in its temporary recommendations. To say more, I'm pleased to invite the chair of the committee, Professor Lucille Bloomberg, from the University of Pretoria in South Africa. Professor Bloomberg, thank you for your leadership at this time, and over to you.
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8: 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We will be right back here on CNN Headline Express.
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11: This is CNN.
12: Well, after failing seven times, the Senate has advanced a measure to require congressional approval on any future military action in Iran. Senators moved the measure forward on the eighth try by a vote of 57 to 40 yesterday, with four Republicans voting with Democrats, including Louisiana Senator Bill Cassidy. It comes after Trump successfully pushed for him to be voted out of office. The other Republicans who voted for the measure were Senators Lisa Murkowski, Rand Paul, and Susan Collins. It comes as the president says that he was on the verge of launching new strikes on Iran and postponed the attack at the request of several Gulf nations. But officials from some of those countries say they were unaware of any impending military action. Trump also says that despite polls showing Americans do not support the war, he thinks it's necessary.
13: Everyone tells me it's unpopular, but I think it's very popular. When they hear that it's having to do with nuclear weapons, weapons that could take out Los Angeles, could take out major cities very quickly, when they hear that, you know, when they're explaining, I'll tell you what, when we explain it to people, I don't really have enough time to explain to people. I'm too busy getting it done. When they understand, I think it's frankly very popular. But whether it's popular or not popular, I have to do it.
12: Meanwhile, diplomatic efforts to end the war are ongoing. But Vice President J.D. Vance says that the U.S.

0: will be ready to launch new attacks if it comes to that.
1: We have an opportunity here, I think, to reset the relationship that has existed between Iran and the United States for 47 years. That's what the president has asked us to do, and that's what we're going to keep on working at. But it takes two to tango. We are not going to have a deal that allows the Iranians to have a nuclear weapon. So as the president just told me, we're locked and loaded. We don't want to go down that pathway, but the president is willing and able to go down that pathway if we have to.
0: Vance led the U.S. delegation at the last round of peace talks with Iran. Well, straight ahead on CNN, Headline Express, evacuation orders remain in place for thousands as fires continue to rage across parts of California. We'll have the latest there for you. And a good night for Trump-backed candidates in primary races across the country. In one Kentucky race, a Trump critic loses his congressional seat. And Georgia is headed for a historic general election. Democrats nominate former Atlanta Mayor Keisha Lance Bottoms as their candidate for governor. A roundup of some of the big races coming up. Stay with us. You're watching CNN Headline Express.
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0: could have been exposed to Ebola. They're just not showing symptoms yet. It might take until 3 weeks before that begins to happen. This area in Ituri, northeastern DRC, which is the epicenter of the outbreak, has a lot of insecurity. About 100,000 people are displaced. It's a mining town. There's a lot of border traffic between this area in Bunia to Uganda across the border. So even though Uganda says there's no local infections in the country, the two people who were confirmed were Congolese. One died and was sent back across the border, and the other is receiving treatment. The people move back and forth. Some may be asymptomatic right now, but in a few days or a few weeks, they might begin to show symptoms, and they might have come into contact with a lot of people. We've seen the numbers rise to more than 513 suspected cases, more than 130 deaths associated with Ebola. So as they do more lab testing, contact tracing, and surveillance, the numbers might as well skyrocket, and that affects a huge number of people within these countries, Uganda, the Democratic Republic of Congo, and possibly South Sudan as well. And you've seen these reported even in Kampala, which is a few hundred kilometers away. So that is why the WHO and many other experts say this could be much deeper of an outbreak than they currently know, and it could have already been spreading for a few weeks in the community before it was detected and confirmed.
1: Thank you, Larry. A passenger aboard the cruise ship with the hantavirus outbreak says that he felt, quote, blindsided and misled. That's after he received new orders to stay under federal supervision at Nebraska's National Quarantine Center. At least two passengers were ordered to remain in quarantine after wanting to leave. Other passengers were also ordered to stay quarantined. And those who got off the Hondius cruise ship and returned to the U.S. before the outbreak were identified are being monitored as well by state and local public health agencies where they live. Officials continue to stress that the risk to the public is low. Let's take you now out to Texas. That's where the GOP Senate primary runoff between incumbent Senator John Cornyn and Texas Attorney General Ken Paxton is taking place. Paxton heading into a runoff with a new burst of support thanks to a late endorsement from Donald Trump. Here's what he had to say about the president's vote of confidence.
2: I'm so honored to have President Trump's endorsement. His endorsement, in my opinion, is the most significant endorsement that in my lifetime. So when he endorses, it has a tremendous impact.
1: Cornyn and the president have generally worked well together, but the incumbent senator was slow to support Trump for his 2024 bid for the White House. He also worked with Democrats to pass gun safety laws in 2022. But Cornyn isn't giving up hope just yet.
3: You may have seen that he endorsed Ken Paxton in this race, and I think that will certainly have an impact. But we're not giving up the fight. I know who gets to choose our senators, and it's the people of Texas, and there's no substitute for that.
1: Early voting began Monday, and the runoff is just 1 week away. And we're also keeping a close eye on Georgia, where several unpredictable races have been playing out. The Republican race for governor is headed for a runoff next month, since no candidate received at least 51% of the vote in that primary. Now, Lieutenant Governor Burt Jones will face off against healthcare billionaire Rick Jackson, who's self-funding his campaign. Jones has President Trump's endorsement and served as a false elector in the 2020 election. The winner of that runoff race will face former Atlanta Mayor Keisha Lance Bottoms. Now, if she were to win in November, she would be the nation's first black woman to serve as governor. Former President Joe Biden endorsed Bottoms, who served in his administration after her term in Atlanta ended.
4: We are going to fight for every single vote in every county, in every corner of this state. We are going to knock on doors and have conversations with people across the communities of this state. And we are going to build a Georgia that works for all of us.
1: And the Republican Senate race is also heading to a runoff, since no candidate crossed that 50% threshold. Trump-backed Congressman Mike Collins will advance along with Derek Dooley, who is endorsed by Georgia's outgoing governor. Testimony continues today in the trial of Ebony Parker. She's a former assistant principal from Virginia who is accused of failing to act in 2023 when a six-year-old boy shot his teacher in class. Prosecutors allege that Parker had received multiple warnings about the student before the shooting, but did not take action on them, including from the teacher who was shot and survived. On Tuesday,

0: is CNN.
1: It is half past the hour. Let's hit the refresh button on our top stories. It's the morning after primary election night in six states, and President Trump tallied more victories in his campaign against his Republican critics. That includes Kentucky, where his preferred candidate defeated incumbent Congressman Thomas Massie. And this fiercely fought primary season sets the stage for the crucial November midterms, which could change the balance of power in Washington. And former president of Cuba, Raul Castro, is expected to be indicted today in connection with the 1996 shootdown of two civilian aircraft. Four people were killed, including three Americans. The charges are expected as tensions between the U.S. and Cuba escalate, with a formal announcement expected in Miami during ceremonies honoring the victims. And the World Health Organization sounding the alarm about the deadly Ebola outbreak in the Democratic Republic of Congo and Uganda. At a briefing just moments ago, the WHO chief announced that right now there is not a, quote, pandemic emergency, but there are several causes for concern. The public health agency head says that the virus, which has already killed at least 130 people and is tied to more than 600 suspected cases, quote, warrants serious concern. The fear is also fueled by the difficulty healthcare workers face in reaching hundreds of thousands of people who have been displaced by conflict in remote regions. There's also growing fear in some of the more densely populated areas. CNN correspondent Larry Madowo breaks down the latest for us.
2: The concern from public health experts in the region is that there's a likelihood that many people could

0: Abby Zwirner, took the stand and testified that 2 days before the shooting, she reported the boy's behavior to the school after he smashed her phone. And on the actual day of the shooting, she told Ebony Parker that the boy's demeanor was off and that he seemed to be in a violent mood. Ebony Parker has pleaded not guilty to all charges and is facing up to 40 years if convicted. Take a look at this video posted by California fire officials. It's showing a massive smoke devil in Riverside County, just east of Los Angeles. It's part of the so-called Verona fire, which has burned at least 175 acres. Evacuation orders are in place, and Cal Fire says a firefighter was injured battling that blaze. One resident says up to four homes may have burned. Well, fire crews are hoping that weather conditions are better today as they battle flames. Meantime, folks on the East Coast will be experiencing a change in the weather pattern over the next few days. CNN meteorologist Derek Van Dam has the forecast for us.
1: One more hot day across the I-95 corridor before this cold front actually brings a cool down and also the potential of some stronger storms. You can see it advancing eastward on the forecast radar. Watch how they start to bubble up here across the Ohio River Valley. That's who will experience the cooler weather first. Cold front advances eastward, then fires off some of these thunderstorms by the middle of the day on Thursday and once again into early Friday morning as well. All in all, there's a lot of rain associated with the system, especially into the deep south. So heads up, eastern Texas, much of Louisiana into Mississippi, western Tennessee. These areas could see anywhere from 2 to 4 inches of rain over the next 3 days. So we'll look out for the potential of some isolated flash flooding as well, even across the mid-Atlantic where some of these slow-moving thunderstorms or storms that move over the same locations for several hours at a time bring heavy bouts of rain. Now look at these high temperatures. This is incredible. 95 for the nation's capital, 93 in New York City, 76 in Nashville, 55 in Chicago. You don't need to be a meteorologist to see that there is a significant change in the air mass. That is thanks to that cold front I talked about just a moment ago. But it'll start to go back to normal, right? Once that cold front passes, we have a day of cooler weather, and then we start to see the warmth building in along the eastern seaboard by the weekend once again. Back.
0: The nominations for the 26th annual BET Awards are out, and Cardi B is taking the lead. The Grammy Award-winning rapper scoring 6 nominations Monday, including Album of the Year and Best Female Hip-Hop Artist. The BET Awards is making some history of its own by tapping 31-year-old comedian and content creator Drewski as the youngest person to ever host the ceremony. The awards will be handed out in L.A. next month. Next on CNN Headline Express, a woman leads police on a high-speed chase through neighborhood streets, through a mall and major roadways, how it ended later in the hour. And talk about innovative. This man is dodging those skyrocketing gas prices with this Barbie car. What he used to get it on the road. Stay with us. 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
8: Some people say that TalkSport is possessed by the Premier League, but that's just not cricket. 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
9: The national average for gas is still above $4, and the president is asking the public for some patience. When asked about the spike in gas prices, Trump said that the cost was secondary to his larger goal of preventing Iran from obtaining a nuclear weapon.
10: We just hit a new high in the stock market. Everything's going good. I'm sorry, but we have to go down and take a little journey down to... We have to do something with Iran. We cannot let them have a nuclear weapon. You want to see the world exploded? You want to see a problem? And this is peanuts. And I appreciate everybody putting up with it for a little while. It won't be much longer. But you're going to have, and frankly, there is so much oil out there.
9: Americans are feeling the sticker shock. Take a listen to some drivers in Colorado who have had to change their daily routines just to keep up.
11: It never went over 30. I could go with like $20 or $25 for my Jeep Cherokee. So I needed $35 to fill up half a tank of gas. It's usually painful to watch, but this is especially like, wow.
12: When we were down low and it was about $90 to fill the tank, and jumping to $175 is definitely quite a difference.
9: People are getting creative. A handyman found a rather creative way to cope with rising fuel costs. He transformed a pink Power Wheels Barbie Dream Camper into a fully functioning vehicle that he can drive around his suburban Atlanta neighborhood. He built it by installing an engine salvaged from an old power washer. Interesting. Computer science graduates are entering an even more competitive job market as Meta prepares to cut around 10% of its global workforce amid continued AI-driven restructuring. CNN anchor Linda Kincaid was able to speak with students and faculty about how they're navigating this shift.
13: A computer science degree at Georgia Institute of Technology is considered a golden ticket to secure a

0: position at a major tech company like Google, Meta, and Amazon.
1: But after tens of thousands of layoffs and a rapid shift towards AI, students are entering a job market that looks very different.
2: So with all the mass layoffs in tech, how are you feeling approaching graduation?
3: I won't lie. My friends and I have been a little bit scared.
1: This year, more than 100,000 jobs were cut in the tech sector, according to industry trackers. LinkedIn shows entry-level hiring has fallen about 6% year over year.
3: How's your finals going?
1: Hunter Richardson is graduating with a job already lined up.
4: A few years into my degree program, I added accounting as a second major to be able to apply the things I learned in computer science.
0: Hunter represents one side of the story. Students who took steps to adapt early, combining technical skills with business experience and internships.
4: What I think excites us, particularly at Georgia Tech, is how we are being equipped to work with AI tools in a way that is unique and keeps us on the forefront.
2: What's one piece of advice you're giving students as they navigate this AI disruption?
5: Yes, certainly is to not skip the fundamentals. Things can change over time because of AI, but the fundamentals are going to always be important.
2: Which are?
5: Well, we have this whole notion of computational thinking that's part of our curriculum. Being able to look at large problems and break them down in smaller pieces and understand the patterns and processes that make a solution.
0: Professor Olu Fasayo Omojokin is the Associate Dean for Undergraduate Education in the College of Computing.
6: Do you worry about preparing students for jobs that might not exist in 5 years' time?
5: Not necessarily, because our goal is to create computational thinkers. We have 97%, at least last year, of our students landing a career placement within 6 months of their graduation. And we're doing the same survey this year, and we're hoping for even better. We're having or asking students to broaden their horizons.
1: Goldman Sachs estimates that Gen AI could affect 300 million jobs worldwide, though less than 7% are at risk of full displacement.
2: So how do the number of jobs being lost compare to those being created?
7: I mean, I think if you look at the jobs numbers from the last few months, we are not creating jobs at the numbers that we traditionally have.
1: Career expert Andrew McCaskill says the numbers reflect a reset, not a collapse.
6: Andrew, when you look at white collar jobs over the next 18 to 24 months, what does the landscape look like?
7: 2026 is going to be one of the most competitive job markets that we've seen in years.
6: So you're saying the key is to pivot, to adapt. What does that mean in real terms?
7: Yes, you pivot. You adapt. Get as many data points as you possibly can about where people are hiring, location, what industries are hiring. One of those fastest growing industries right now is utilities, as the entire grid gets changed in advance of the AI-assisted workforce.
0: For decades, a tech-based degree promised certainty. In 2026, it offers something different, opportunity, but most likely only for those ready to adapt. Linda Kincaid, CNN.
8: 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A metal beam falls onto a woman's car. What she said she was doing moments before impact. 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
14: Samsung and Google are showing off their new smart glasses design. They're going to be powered by Google's Gemini AI, and the glasses won't have a screen, but are instead meant to use their onboard camera and speakers to pair with your phone. So Samsung says its glasses can do things like offer shopping suggestions and give you real-time audio translations for text. It's set to launch in select markets this fall. Let me know if you see them. And a new federal law now requires apps and websites to remove non-consensual intimate images within 48 hours of reporting. Let's go to Maribel Aber, who has more details. Hey, Maribel.
15: Hey, Brad. So a new federal law, again, targeting deep fakes and non-consensual intimate images, takes effect today. The Take It Down Act requires platforms to remove reported content within 48 hours. The law applies to both real images and AI-generated content. Platforms that fail to act could face fines and other penalties. The Federal Trade Commission will oversee the enforcement and says platforms are already on notice. Thousands of home listings in the Midwest could go dark on Zillow starting today. The legal fight involves Zillow and Midwest Real Estate Data, one of the region's largest real estate firms. MRED recently partnered with brokerage platform Compass to allow private listings where homes are shown to select buyers before becoming public. While Zillow wants listings made public within 24 hours and sued after MRED threatened to cut off Zillow's access to its database. Zillow has asked a federal judge to block that action and is awaiting that decision. 7-Eleven is now hosting weekday Slurpee happy hours ahead of Free Slurpee Day on July 11th. Large Slurpees are just $1 Monday through Friday from 3 to 6 p.m. for rewards program members. That's the key, Brad. A 7-Eleven-owned chain, Speedway and Stripes are also participating. And on Free Slurpee Day, customers can get one free small Slurpee. The happy hours run through August 25th. It's all to celebrate the company's 98th birthday. Brad, I've never had a Slurpee.
14: Really? Not even on Free Slurpee Day?
15: No, I'm going to have to go 11th? Now.
14: Oh, my gosh. Maribel Aber. All right, cool. We will make sure that we convene to make that happen for sure here. I can already feel the sugary brain rush. Thanks, Omar.

0: much, Maribel. Eight hikers, a swarm of bees. What can go wrong? That story starts off. The look at news making headlines across the country. We start in Phoenix, Arizona. The calls came from hikers Monday along two trails on Camelback Mountain. The crews found the hikers and walked them down the mountain. Now, one of the hikers went to the hospital to be checked out. The trails are currently closed. And police in Milwaukee say that a driver led them on an 8-mile chase that veered into a suburban shopping hub of a mall. And it was all caught on camera. The incident started with a traffic stop when the woman fled the scene. Officers tried to use stop sticks and then a squad car to block the vehicle, but those didn't work. Police eventually used a pit maneuver to stop the car. And we got to show you this scene. Just digest it for a hot second. What you're looking at is a metal beam lodged through the roof of a woman's car in Wisconsin. That woman says that she was getting ready to merge to exit a tunnel when the impact shook her car. Yes, absolutely did. She pulled over and saw the beam sticking out of her roof.
1: It wasn't until I got actually back in the car that I looked in the passenger ceiling and saw that it was actually sticking about 8 inches into the passenger side of the cabin. Probably need some days maybe of not driving the car, not that I'm driving this car anyway.
0: Well, won't be driving that car for a little bit longer. That driver says even though she wasn't physically hit, the experience was still pretty traumatizing. And how did this Tesla Cybertruck end up in the middle of a lake? Police in Texas say that the driver purposefully drove it into the water to try out its wade mode feature. The feature lets a Cybertruck drive through shallow rivers or creeks, and the truck became disabled and water started coming in. Everyone inside the vehicle got out safely. Police arrested the driver. That does it for CNN Headline Express. I'm Brad Smith. CNN This Morning with Audie Cornish starts right now.
2: Okay, today in the group chat, how voters rejected another Trump critic in Congress. But what will those ousted lawmakers do now that they have nothing to lose?
3: I got 7 months left in Congress.
2: And Cuba's Raul Castro could be indicted in the coming hours. Does the next move from the White House involve military action?
4: We anticipate increased fire behavior and increased winds, so we don't want to get complacent.
2: Dangerous winds fueling the flames in Southern California. More on the fight to contain multiple wildfires that are burning right now. And Trump's own Justice Department has cut a deal barring the IRS from auditing any of his taxes. Is there any way to undo this? And how did legitimate questions about Sean Duffy's reality show turn into a litmus test for patriotism?
5: If you don't want to celebrate America's birthday,
6: Mr.
5: I'm sorry.
7: Well, I support the president, but I would have voted for Ed Gallran either way.
8: A lot of pressure to vote for Ed, but I don't know, man. I feel like Massey is more for the Constitution, so.
2: The voters have spoken. Turns out it's still Trump's party. Why was Congressman Thomas Massey so easy to pick off? Well, good morning, everybody. I'm Audie Cornish, and we're going to talk about how another Republican incumbent has fallen. Quote, he's still the kingmaker. He will hold a grudge for God knows how long. And quote, occasionally you have to shoot a hostage. This is what we were hearing from Republican lawmakers and advisors and operatives who were crowing over Massey's loss this morning. Trump's pick, Ed Gallran, will advance to Kentucky's general election in November.
9: I want to thank President Trump for his support, his endorsement, and his counsel as I navigated this campaign. Now my focus is on advancing the president's and the party's agenda to put America first and Kentucky always.
2: In just 2 weeks, the president has ousted 7 lawmakers in Indiana. It was a redistricting fight that doomed 5 state senators. Louisiana's Senator Bill Cassidy was Trump's next victim because he voted to impeach Trump in 2021. Now, it was the Epstein Files Transparency Act that was Massey's biggest crime. But with several months left in office, is Massey ready to go scorched earth?
3: We've taken out 24 CEOs, an ambassador, a prince, a prime minister, a minister of culture. And that was just 6 months. I got 7 months left in Congress.
2: Today in the group chat, Eleanor Mueller, White House economic policy reporter for Semaphore, Penny Nance, CEO for Concerned Women for America, and Antoine Seawright, Democratic strategist. So I want to talk about this because it used to be said that all politics are local. I feel like that axiom is dying with each year into Trump's, you know, basically 10-year run. Can you talk about what happened with Kentucky, why voters did not respond to him?
6: So Massey has won 7 elections, right? And this actually was the most expensive primary of this election season. And
2: right, so, not money spent by him, money spent by outside groups.
6: Exactly. So he was not an easy person to come after. You know, his particular brand of libertarianism is something that has really resonated with the people of Kentucky for years.
2: Mm-hmm.
6: But at the end of the day, I think a lot of them really struggled to reconcile their support for President Trump with their attraction to a candidate who has espoused many of the same values that Trump says he does, right? He's in favor of lower spending, America first, all of these things, except unlike so many others on Capitol Hill, he did not back down from those values when Trump asked something different of his party.
2: I want to flag something that was interesting that came from Rep. Ro Khanna. He's a California from Democrat, but he has also been kind of hip to hip with Massey on the issue of the Epstein files. And here is what he noticed in looking at the outcome of this election.
10: Many young voters under 50 voted for him. He was winning them by over 30 points. And today I say you may not have a home in the Trump coalition, but there is a new generation of populist Democrats, and we welcome you to help us change this country, change the rotten system, and have a politics that puts the working class ahead of the Epstein class.
2: This is something maybe he has privy to as a lawmaker, the idea that you had Massey making gains with young voters. What does that mean for Trump and the MAGA movement, which took the White House kind of on the backs of young voters and people who were folded into the party?
11: Well, first, I'm from Kentucky, actually.
2: Oh, yeah,
11: and Northern Kentucky was where that district was from. So I know that district.
2: Mm-hmm.
11: And the issue is that Thomas Massey fell out of favor with his voters because he did not support the Trump agenda, which is the same president that they voted for by record numbers. And so as he was very well respected. He was a strong libertarian, a principled libertarian. But then it just became about being the naysayer and getting the attention. And so when he voted against some of the president's key agenda items, suddenly people weren't interested anymore.
2: Yeah.
11: They couldn't hear what he was saying. He was more interested on standing on the sidelines and lobbing grenades than actually rolling up his sleeves and get to work. And that's actually what took him out.
2: Rand Paul, another libertarian,
11: Kentucky,
2: saying that he thinks this is officially the end of the Tea Party era. That chapter is done. Do you agree with that?
11: I don't know. I mean, I think at this point, there's certain agenda items that the public want done, the American people want done. But we do need to be concerned about our budget and the fact that we're $34 trillion in debt as a country. That can't go away. That should
2: Antoine
11: be a principle
2: jump in
11: for the
2: here.
11: Party.
12: I find it a little funny that a member of Trump's party stood up to hold him accountable, which is the job of the legislative branch, and people find that somehow or another bad for democracy, bad for the country. Look, no doubt that the tectonic plates have shifted in the Republican Party and they've become more extreme. No one can argue with that. But what I will say is that I don't think that the American people agree with Trump's agenda. That's why he's underwater on every single issue. I also find it to be ironic that Massey is the first person that's being held accountable for the Epstein files just at the ballot box in the wrong way. When he started to dig deep and found transparency and accountability when it came to Epstein, that's when the tables turned on him within his own party.
2: What I'm trying to figure out is there's obviously...
12: Well, that's the thing that brought him... That's the thing that amplified his profile into the light.
11: Well, it might have been, and he loved that.
12: When he and Rokana started to elevate the Epstein
2: files. But Antoine, can I ask a question? One of the things that means is that what makes you popular with a national audience does not make you popular at home. And there's a voter out there who says, whether you think they should be supporting Trump or not, they're like, you're no longer effective because your issue is superseding our issues. That's how I think of how voters think.
12: You can support the person, but not support the policies. What Republicans are going to have to deal with in November is Trump not being on the ballot, the person and his policies and his agenda being underwater with the American people, including Republicans, including independents. And they would then enter the voting group chat come November.
2: Rather than the primary voters alone.
12: And primary voters are more inflamed voters. There's a difference between a general election voter.
2: We're going to talk more about this, especially looking at Texas with John Cornyn, who said some interesting things around this idea of when to speak up and when not to. But coming up, we want to turn to this. The vice president was basically pushing back against the scrutiny over President Trump's stock trades while in

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2: Should be supporting Trump or not, they're like, you're no longer effective because your issue is superseding our issues. That's how I think about voters.
3: You can support the person, but not support the policies. What Republicans are going to have to deal with in November is Trump not being on the ballot, the person and his policies and his agenda being underwater with the American people, including Republicans, including independents. And they would then enter the voting group chat come November.
2: Rather than the primary voters alone.
3: And primary voters are more inflamed voters. There's a difference between a general election voter.
2: We're going to talk more about this, especially looking at Texas with John Cornyn, who said some interesting things around this idea of when to speak up and when not to. But coming up, we want to turn to this. The vice president was basically pushing back against the scrutiny over President Trump's stock trades while in office. We're going to talk about why Van says there shouldn't be any ethical concerns. Plus, after losing his primary race, Republican Senator Bill Cassidy is breaking with President Trump. Why the Louisiana lawmaker is now going scorched earth with the GOP.
4: This was not the result that I necessarily wanted, but I feel great.
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6: It is 13 minutes past the hour, and here is your morning roundup. Today, the Justice Department is expected to indict former Cuban President Raul Castro. It's a prosecution 30 years in the making. The 94-year-old faces criminal charges in his alleged role in ordering two aircrafts to be shot down back when he was the defense minister in 1996. The aircraft belonged to an anti-Castro group called Brothers to the Rescue, and three Americans were killed in that attack. More than 17,000 people remain under evacuation orders as crews battle the Sandy Fire in the Simi Valley, California. The brush fire has burned more than 1,600 acres already, and it's only 5% contained. There are several other fires burning in California right now, including the Santa Rosa Fire, which is the largest active wildfire in the state, and that scorched nearly 17,000 acres. It is at least at 26% containment. Officials say it sparked from a stranded boater making an SOS call. And Republican incumbent Congressman Thomas Massie loses his primary bid. Trump-backed candidate Ed Galvin will advance to the Kentucky general election in November. And in Georgia, Trump's rival, Secretary of State Brad Raffensperger, who refused to back Trump's false claims of election fraud in 2020, lost his bid for governor. The Republican ticket isn't decided. There will be a runoff between Trump-endorsed Burt Jones and businessman Rick Jackson. And in Texas, things are heating up before next week's Senate runoff. President Trump has finally made his pick. He's backing Ken Paxton, not Republican incumbent John Cornyn. And that runoff is set for next Tuesday. After the break on CNN this morning, new details about the settlement that set up the, quote, anti-weaponization fund, how it's saving President Trump from future IRS audits. Plus, the Ebola outbreak is spreading fast, no vaccine, and then there were those cuts to the CDC. So is the U.S. equipped to potentially handle a health emergency? And good morning to our nation's capital.
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9: This is CNN.
10: Hey, as of this morning, at least 139 deaths thought to be linked to a rapidly spreading Ebola outbreak in the Democratic Republic of the Congo. According to the World Health Organization, the rollout of any potential vaccine is still months away, and fear is rising.
11: I am afraid of bringing the disease home to my family because I spend the whole day transporting people. I'm afraid of dying. This is what scares me so much.
10: Health experts tell CNN the U.S. is already behind in its response to the outbreak.
12: I'm very concerned about the ability of the U.S. government, especially the CDC, to respond to emergencies like this. The CDC has been hollowed out. There are thousands and thousands fewer staff, many of whom worked on problems like this.
10: Joining us now is Dr. Jonathan Reiner, professor of medicine and surgery at George Washington University. Good morning. First, I want to talk about this perceived gap between the known cases and the known unknowns, right, that there may be other cases out there. Do you agree with those health experts who say this could be worse than it looks?
13: I do. First of all, there was a very slow recognition of this outbreak. It took really weeks for the world to learn that there were outbreaks in the DRC and

0: Uganda. And it this particular outbreak is occurring in a region that is now rife with conflict. So it's difficult for aid workers to get in. But what's clear is that it appears that the outbreak is spreading rapidly. In the last 24 to 48 hours, there have been an additional 125 or so cases confirmed and another 25 deaths. But the death count is likely a stark underestimate, because the case fatality rate for this particular strain of Ebola is close to 40 to 50%. So I'm expecting that we'll learn that the death count rises rather quickly.
1: I want to put that death count in context, because right now there isn't a vaccine for this particular strain, right? I want to play for you the head of the World Health Organization and have you respond.
2: In the absence of a vaccine, there are many other measures countries, of course, can take to stop the spread of this virus and save lives, even without medical countermeasures, including risk communication and community engagement.
1: Help us square this. No vaccine, maybe one on the way, other ways to mitigate it. What can countries be doing?
0: So for the strain that's called Ebola Zaire, there is a vaccine and there are antivirals. And in outbreaks now of that strain of Ebola, one of the strategies is to start vaccinating people who are at risk in the community, and then to treat people who are sick with the effective antivirals. We don't have any of those countermeasures available for the Bundibugyo strain of Ebola that is circulating now in DRC and Uganda. So, and the other problem is that burial practices put people at risk even after the patient has died. And all of this comes at a time where aid from the United States to this region has been cut dramatically. And instead of this country focusing on prevention and rapid response, we're now really more of on our back foot trying to help contain this. And it also comes at a time when the United States pulled out of the World Health Organization. So we're really playing catch up at this point.
1: Should people be nervous? We've got the World Cup coming up. We've got all kinds of major international events just in the coming weeks.
0: Well, I think, you know, our public health agencies should be vigilant, and the CDC has apparently instituted border surveillance, looking at passengers coming who may have been exposed in those regions of Africa. There's also been a travel ban instituted on non-U.S. passport holders who have been in affected regions in Africa. But it's very difficult, you know, to stop people with disease from coming into a country. We learned that certainly during the COVID pandemic. Having said that, this is a different kind of disease than a respiratory virus. It's spread by physical contact with symptomatic patients. It's not felt that there really is any pre-symptomatic transmission of this disease. And it is a disease that can be contained. There was a small outbreak in the United States in 2014 when a non-US citizen developed symptoms of Ebola in Texas. Two healthcare workers were infected but survived that at the time. So there certainly are containment and excellent public health practices in this country should help to contain any potential risk should a person in this country develop symptoms of Ebola.
1: That's Dr. Jonathan Reiner. Thank you for this context. Appreciate your time. And straight ahead on CNN this morning, a decades-long effort targeting Raul Castro, why the Cuban leader could face a new indictment today. Plus, Congressman Joe Morelli here to talk about a bunch of topics, including the president's stock trades. And according to disclosures, thousands of those trades are linked to companies impacted by White House policy. Why the administration says there's no conflict of interest.
3: You're- more Saturday nights will never be the same.
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8: Turns out there was more to that settlement between President Trump and the IRS. The Justice Department is now forever barred from auditing Trump. The addendum, which was quietly added Tuesday, says that the government cannot examine tax returns of the president, his family, his company, or related companies. It applies to anything filed before the agreement was reached, which was on Monday. And the settlement also creates a nearly $1.8 billion anti-weaponization fund. The president's acting attorney general was on Capitol Hill yesterday defending that fund.
9: Simple question. Will individuals who assaulted Capitol Hill police officers be eligible for this fund?
10: Well, as it makes plain, anybody is...
9: Just let me know if they're eligible for the fund.
10: As was made plain yesterday, anybody in this country is eligible to apply if they believe they're a victim of weaponization.
11: Will you encourage them to have a guideline that says those who have been convicted of violent acts against police officers are not eligible?
10: I will definitely encourage the commissioners to take everything into account when determining who should get compensation.
8: Okay, joining the group chat, we've got Democratic Congressman Joe Morelli of New York. So a lot of your colleagues took the opportunity to ask these questions about how the fund is going to work, who's going to get the money. But I want to play for you a Republican. It was Mike Rounds, who's on the Appropriations Committee, and he asked this question.
12: It would appear to me that Congress will have, like some say, because there's an appropriation of funds someplace along the line, but right now it's a matter of waiting for details from the White House to come out.
13: So you haven't got any documents or anything like that?
12: I have not.
13: But this is something that certainly has congressional authority.
12: Well, we're not talking a million, we're talking a billion, so
13: right.
12: In this particular case, even Congress pays attention to that.
8: I love that he says even Congress, even though that's technically your job.

0: But there have been funds before. 9/11 had a compensation fund. Can you all do anything if people like Mike Rounds start to raise questions?
1: Well, typically, compensation funds are for people who have been wronged in some way. This compensation fund, it appears to be Trump's friends or other people who have violated the law and are offenders. And the fact that they can't answer the question about whether people who attacked the Capitol on January 6th are going to be compensated is astonishing.
0: Well, they've all been pardoned or, they are now people with clean records.
1: Yeah, they don't have clean records. They've been pardoned.
0: But
1: let's be clear. And what we've done is now added complete insult to injury by doing this. This is Trump's personal lawyer, Todd Blanche, who maybe has a guarantee of future employment, who knows, who's the acting attorney general, who has signed off on granting immunity to the president and his family and his organization literally forever, potentially, return for a $1.8 billion amount of money to go to people who have offended, who have broken the laws in the United States.
0: Let me play for you a conversation Caitlin Collins had last night with the vice president, because she was asking the same question, almost the way you're framing it. It sounded like this.
2: You previously told me that anyone who assaulted a police officer on January 6th should go to prison. So why not rule out giving them taxpayer-funded money?
3: Well, Caitlin, what I said is we're going to look at everything case by case.
2: But why not rule it out?
3: Because, Caitlin, there are people who I don't know their individual circumstances, and I don't rule things out categorically when I know nothing about a person's individual circumstances. We're not making commitments to give anybody money. We're just making commitments to look at things case by case.
0: Peggy, do you think he answered that in a convincing way for people? Penny.
4: Yeah.
0: Do you think he responded in a convincing way?
4: He was great in the press conference yesterday, and I thought was very direct on a lot of this. I mean, I think this is a culture change that's happening. I think that DOJ has a long history of punishing with the process. And this is setting a precedent, by the way, after this administration. I think Democrats and Republicans have had enough of DOJ bankrupting people in their own defense, and then perhaps these are cases in which they were politically motivated.
0: I noticed you said after this administration.
4: So I'm saying that this will live on. This is a precedent. So I'm saying that people like the congressman here maybe shouldn't be a little bit introspective in the fact that this is about now, but we have set a precedent now about a culture change of DOJ. I have friends who lost everything they had because they were targeted by DOJ under the Biden administration.
0: Had
4: a heart attack because of it.
5: Well, this MAGA slush fund, first of all, unconstitutional. Congress has the power of the purse. But clearly, this is to reward people who tried to overturn an election. So I'm not surprised by J.D. Vance and election deniers' comments. The problem with this, not only it shows how morally disconnected Donald Trump and the Republicans are from the American people, because people cannot afford gas, groceries, and goods. But it's almost like the people who shouted, "Hang Mike Pence," the people where officers died and people were killed, they're being rewarded for their behavior. And I think
4: extreme things like that. Some of them trespass.
0: But anyone can apply.
4: They can apply, sure.
1: The vice president talks about doing that case-by-case basis. The president issued a blanket pardon to over 1,000 people who were at that Capitol who, as Antoine has said, beat police officers. Not all, you're right, but issued a blanket pardon. To suggest that they're doing this on a case-by-case basis is ridiculous.
0: Let me play something for you guys, because more than once I have seen someone in the mainstream media describe this a very specific way. This time yesterday I played The View. Today it's going to be Charlemagne the God from The Breakfast Club on Tuesday morning.
6: Are taxpayer dollars going to this weaponization fund to compensate his allies? Should piss you off. Okay, you should be outraged. Not only is it corrupt, it is a blatant slap in the face to the economic hardships folks are facing. Okay, Trump told you he don't care what you're going through financially. All right, he's not even acting like he sees what you're going through. All right, he's not even detached from people's economic struggles. He just doesn't care.
0: I am wild by this because when I try and get people interested in an IRS story, you should see the blank stare that goes across their face. Yeah. This story is traveling. It has legs. It's connected to the next story. You'll get a chance to jump in. The vice president, as you said yesterday, answered a lot of questions. He also defended the president's stock trade. So if you look at Trump's financial disclosures right now, there are 3,700 trades in his portfolio in the first 3 months of the year. And they are worth $220 million. So he's trading on companies like Microsoft, Apple, Meta, Google. Back in April, for instance, he happened to post about Palantir, right when Palantir was having a bad week financially. And then people saw this Truth Social post that says, Palantir Technologies have proven to have great warfighting capabilities and equipment. Just ask our enemies, which of course included the company's stock ticker. So these disclosures show that basically the president's portfolio has bought $500,000 of Palantir stock the month before. And in the 2 weeks after that post, Palantir got a boost, 19%. Here's J.D. Vance and his explanation for how this all works.
3: The president doesn't sit at the Oval Office on his computer on his like Robinhood account buying and selling stocks. That's absurd. He has independent wealth advisors who manage his money. He is a wealthy person. He has had success in business. He's not making these stock trades himself.
0: Wanted to let you get a word in, because again, this is about, is the president enriching himself? Is he enjoying wealth that the average American person right now feels like is wildly out of reach? Basic goods are out of reach.
5: Well, there's a question we should all ask ourselves every day when it comes to this. Would it have been okay if this was President Barack Obama, President Joe Biden, conservatives, MAGA extremists, however you want to describe them, we all know what their response will be. It is unheard of and unprecedented for a president, a government official, to be enriched the way Donald Trump and his family has been since taking over office. And I think there should be some sense of accountability from the legislative branch about this. But I got to make one quick point. When you talk about weaponizing the Department of Justice, no one has owned weaponization of the DOJ more than Donald Trump. He prides himself on retribution from DOJ.
0: Let me play one more thing for you guys. Because I do think this is important, and to let you have the last word. This was CNBC stock guru Jim Cramer, who also asked about this. And I always like to play the business press because they only care about the business part of this. And here's how Cramer had to say.
7: According to the filings, the president's been trading some intel in the quarter.
8: All right, don't worry. We're not having technical difficulties here, everybody, but we got to go.
0: Speechless whelp, basically, from the business.
1: I mean, we need to end stock trading by members of Congress, by the president, by the vice president,
0: sure,
1: as we ought to get out of everyone out of prediction markets as well. This is insane. And the notion that the vice president would defend the president's actions, he should just be quiet sometimes and not sound so ridiculous. Like, we get that the president's sitting at his laptop, but if you don't think the president has the ability to affect the markets, you must live under a rock somewhere. I mean, this is obvious, and the president has enriched himself and his family by billions of dollars and monetized the Oval Office unlike any president in American history.
0: Okay, we're going to leave it there. Thank you so much for being here, Congressman. Next on CNN this morning, President Trump's push for security upgrades to that proposal for the White House ballroom. It's actually getting some resistance. We're going to ask why some conservatives are suddenly raising concerns about that $1 billion price tag. Plus,
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10: Welcome to MAGA. Welcome to Drill Baby Drill.
0: Transportation Secretary Sean Duffy defending his road trip reality show. Democrats blasting him for being out of touch.
11: Get started on a GLP-1 program for just $79 with new. 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
3: I want to turn back to this issue, the payback time for two Republican lawmakers just voted out of office after Trump campaigned against them. Last night, Kentucky Representative Thomas Massie lost his primary bid to Trump-backed candidate Ed Gowron. And take a look at this. Louisiana Senator Bill Cassidy giving a thumbs up to help pass a motion that would rein in Trump's Iran war powers, and Cassidy lost to a Trump-backed candidate Saturday. Now, Cassidy defended his vote in a statement, writing in part, "I've heard from people, including President Trump supporters, who are concerned about this war. Until the administration provides clarity, no congressional authorization or extension can be justified." So the group chat is back. I guess I want to figure out if we are now in the YOLO era for all of these lawmakers who are seeing the exits.
4: I think we're in the YOLO era. Mm-hmm. Massie was already in his YOLO era. That's part of the reason why he wound up losing last night. But Senator Cassidy very much was not. Senator Cornyn was not. These are folks who were carefully towing the line while they were waiting for the results of their races. And now that Trump has tipped the scales against them, I think we'll see more and more moves like Cassidy's vote to advance that war powers resolution.

0: We've already seen with Senator Tom Tillis just how much damage even one lawmaker can do, particularly in the Senate. He was able to single-handedly keep Trump's Fed nominee from advancing until he was satisfied with the Justice Department. And so we may see some real hurdles for Trump's agenda in the next few months here.
1: Yeah, I called it YOLO. Someone else, Nancy Vu, called it the senator is entering his Cassidy Unchained era, which sounds a lot more romantic, noting that since he lost his primary 3 days ago, this is in 3 days, he said he'd vote against the ballroom, defended the vote to convict Trump, said he looked to hold RFK Jr. accountable, called Paxton a felon after Trump endorsed him, and now talking about this war powers resolution. Goodness. So Christmas is early for Democrats.
2: Yeah, I mean, no doubt his feelings are hurt, but he needs to look at it himself. I mean, people were still angry that he had voted to impeach the president. He no longer matched his state of Louisiana. We were talking about this before. You may feel good on the national stage of what you do, but you still have to appeal to the voters. Politics is local. It's still local. And Cassidy no longer matched his constituency. By the way, that the entire South has been realigned under President Trump. There is a complete change in the. And remember, Mary Landrieu was a senator from Louisiana. She's a moderate Democrat. Cassidy was a moderate Republican. Louisiana's changed.
1: Although I think people are going to argue there's a lot more reasons why it's being realigned under Trump, also maps.
3: I would agree with you that the South is being realigned. That's because the president and his allies are trying to exterminate and eliminate black political representation across the South by racial gerrymandering. Yep. But the old adage that Republicans fall in line, Democrats fall in love is true. And it's playing out in these primaries.
1: And y'all must be brokenhearted because I have not seen who Democrats love this cycle. It's hard to tell.
3: Well, love is a process. We're getting there.
1: Love is a process.
3: We're getting there.
1: But shout out to Antoine's partner, wherever you are.
3: But it's true that I think that Donald Trump is putting his foot and hand on the scale in the primaries. I don't think that's going to be transferable in a general election when it comes to the map and the math. Yeah. Because the people who will have to run on Trump's agenda and running in swing districts are not going to embrace Trump in the same way. And I think that's when it really matters.
1: Okay, so over and over again, we're sensing a trend here, the national versus the local. Do some of the things Republican primary voters enjoy translate to the rest of us, especially independents? Senate Republicans right now, they're looking to revise a proposal that would steer $1 billion in taxpayer funds toward the president's ballroom. So the Senate parliamentarian has already ruled out language in that initial request, saying, look, this doesn't comply with budget rules. The president claims the ballroom is still free to taxpayers and insists that the billion-dollar add-on is for security, and he's calling it a gift to America. You've got lame duck Republican Congressman Thomas Massie, of course, saying that he thinks the public isn't buying it.
4: By the way, while gas is almost $5 and diesel's almost $6, they're talking about this big ballroom they're going to build, and it looks like the Roman Empire, architecture from the Roman Empire. I see a few analogies there, and people are just trying to make ends meet.
1: Massey does seem like the kind of guy who'd be always thinking about the Roman Empire, but I also want to ask you, who's paying for this ballroom?
0: It's a complicated question, and it's not one that's happening in a vacuum, right?
1: Is it even happening in public? Like, are they donors?
0: Very unclear. And so that's part of the reason why it's been so politically difficult for Republicans on the Hill to advance this $1 billion, which would be maybe for Secret Service, but it would be for them to secure the ballroom.
1: Trump said it's also for drones, to like make it drone-proof, but also house some drones. But
0: yes,
1: we don't know.
0: We're getting a lot of crossed signals, and I think that's why we've seen congressional Republicans again empowered this week to push back somewhat, particularly as their constituents are facing higher gas prices among the war in Iran, pre-existing inflation from Trump's tariffs, all of these things that make this really a tough sell.
1: Yeah. And the main Republican I care about here is Senator Thune. When he was asked about ballroom funding, he said, well, look, part of it involves the need to get 50 votes here in the Senate, then 218 in the House. We're trying to sort all that out and figure it out how we can land the plane. Whenever someone like him starts giving you vote counts, The message is, we don't have the votes.
3: But Audra, this is a different question. You ask who's paying for it. I would ask who's asking for this. The American people are asking for relief in their personal lives. Forget about trying to make ends meet. There are people in this country putting two ends together, hoping they meet, because MAGAnomics has been a failure and because Donald Trump has taken over this economy. And I think when it comes to priorities, I think the Republican majority party are going to

0: answer that question at the ballot box. And I think most Americans, if you ask them the famous Mitt Romney question, a Republican question, is your life better off because of the people in charge? The answer to that is absolutely not.
1: Here's some polling just even on the ballroom itself. You've got 56% who oppose it and another 15% up for grabs. Maybe the drones will convince them. But the reason why I'm bringing up polling is because we are seeing this movement away from Trump on the economy. And at what point does that become a concern given his actual promises, right? The promise was not explicit. It was implicit. It was explicit.
2: Well,
1: I will do better than Biden
2: matters.
1: On the economy.
2: It certainly matters in every election. Pocketbook issues always matter in every election. But if I could just go back to the ballroom, I think anybody that was at the White House Correspondents' Dinner understands there needs to be a large-scale location where we can keep people safe when the president's there. And I will add that this is going to be increasingly difficult because Elizabeth McDonough, who's the White House, who's the Senate parliamentarian, has just declared that it's going to, she characterized it in a way that's going to need 60 votes to pass in the Senate. So it's going to be increasingly difficult to do. However, I think most fair-minded people recognize that the White House is changes. The White House Historical Society said the White House has always changed and met the needs of the people. I think future presidents will be very glad if this happens. And I think
1: this
2: is something both sides. Well, the debt is an issue, but I'm sorry.
0: It's
1: not going to be
0: the White House Correspondents' Dinner would have never been at the White House ballroom.
1: But over and over again, we keep doing stories today. Here I have another one. The president describing Sean Duffy, from the transportation secretary, basically talking about his great American road trip, right? Mm-hmm. Like basically talking about why he was filming this reality show with his wife and 9 kids while there were all of these transportation issues that were going. And you had some senators ask him about this on the Hill. And here's an example of how he answered.
3: Toyota, United Airlines, Shell, Boeing, Royal Caribbean, and Enterprise all sponsored your show. It is literally your job to make sure each of those companies are playing by the rule. So
4: can I answer
3: Toyota
4: the question?
3: Is sponsoring a show starring you, and it is your department, Mr. Secretary.
4: You hate America? Don't you want to celebrate America?
1: That's actually what I say to my kids when they ask me for yogurt. I'm like, do you hate America? But again, who's paying for it? This is a question people are asking over and over again, and that is a fair question to
2: not
1: any
2: taxpayers.
1: Person.
2: The taxpayers aren't paying for this.
1: Okay, and then once they aren't, we got a first answer.
2: Right.
1: What kind of influence does that person have for making that spending?
5: Which is rich fodder for Democrats. I think they're very aware of the fact that voters picked President Trump because he would make the cost of living more affordable for them. And, you know, now they are doing everything they can to compare what the Trump administration is doing, like this show, like the ballroom, to the high price of gas, to the high price of groceries and so many other things.
1: Yeah. Even though Sean Duffy needed a vacation, when I look at what was going on while he was filming this, what he was doing, you know, at the same time, he was dealing with the 43-day government shutdown, the crisis at Newark, right, the controllers, air controllers issue. There was a fatal runway strike in Denver. There was a deadly collision at LaGuardia. And, of course, there was a crash at Reagan National that killed 67 people. I know a lot of people were playing old clips of him criticizing Buttigieg for taking time off to be with his kid at the ICU. You, but like, is anything allowed to be called tone deaf?
2: I think this is petty. I think he did this on his own time. He wasn't paid for it. It's an America 250 event, which everybody will be doing. I think the entire federal government is interested in this and promoting this. And, you know, yes, you're right. Pete Buttigieg was gone a lot. He was on 8 weeks leave when he should have been doing in
1: Why
2: the middle of a pandemic.
1: Because
2: he adopted a kid.
1: Okay.
2: He didn't have a kid. He adopted a kid.
1: Was he on
2: it's
1: vacation?
2: Very different.
0: That makes it
1: I'm
2: not against
1: adopted not doing
2: and medical
1: that.
2: Leave. I'm not saying that at all. Please don't write in.
1: No.
2: I'm not saying that. But all that to
0: you
2: say
0: said it.
2: I'm not saying they shouldn't have it. I'm just saying that I think it's petty to pick up this one thing that he's doing in his own time. With his family, and it's a great thing to celebrate.
1: Would we have not noticed if there weren't so many crises?
2: Oh, I think the people would always notice.
1: Okay.
0: I think they're running this administration like a reality TV show. And I think this is entertainment for them. They're trying to entertain the American people instead of govern the country. And that's why this country is falling apart. But the sad part about it, there's no accountability, again, from the legislative branch, which is supposed to provide oversight to the executive branch. If this was Secretary Buttigieg, can you imagine the hearings that would be taking place on Capitol Hill by Republicans if this were a Secretary Buttigieg taping a reality show? I think we all know the answer to that. And that's where we have to draw the line of hypocrisy. Straight down the
1: middle. Okay. Are you not entertained? We're going to talk about what's in the group chats. Eleanor, what are people gossiping about over at Semaphore?
5: So what I personally am gossiping about is my...
1: You don't want to slur your coworkers. You're like, just
5: no,
1: me.
5: No, they're not involved.
1: Okay.
5: We are in the process of moving my grandparents into a skilled nursing facility.
1: Oh,
5: and
1: my
5: so
1: goodness.
5: My aunt has flown out to California and has painstakingly documented all of their belongings to see if any of us
1: that is God's
5: want
1: word.
5: To take them. So everything from beautiful art to, yeah, every single scarf my grandma's ever owned to an inexplicable basket of pine cones. We don't know why they had those
1: no.
5: or what
1: Shout
5: the plan
1: out to
5: was
1: the
5: for pa- them.
1: The, so. The caregivers. That's amazing. Thank you.
5: Yeah.
1: And Penny, for you.
2: I'm changing mine, actually. I'm going to say, I'm going to talk about adoption. I am a big advocate of adoption at Concerned Women for America. We support adoption. You know, Christians are twice as likely to adopt and three times more likely to be foster parents, and everybody should have family leave.
1: Okay. Anton.
0: I support Pete Buttigieg's time away to deal with his family issues, particularly his adoption of his child. But my group chat is focused on the fear that Black Americans are facing all across the country, particularly in the South, as they're trying to redraw lines, particularly in South Carolina.
1: What kind of texts are you getting? Are they memes or are people actually talking?
0: No, people are very fearful because it was my grandparents' generation that fought for voting rights and voting opportunities. My parents' generation were able to live it, and now my generation is seeing it being taken away. So that's three generations of progress and then backlash, and it's a real thing. It's real
1: fear. Yeah, I'm not going to lie. The Cornish Hens WhatsApp group has also been lit with questions. Several people live in the South, and they always ask their news buddy, which is me, what's going on? So, hey guys, good morning. See you in the chat. I want to thank you all for being with us this morning. We've got a lot of news today, especially the outcome of some of those key primaries around the country. I'm Audie Cornish, and the headlines are next.
6: President Trump gets his way in Republican primaries, or as one White House official put it, F around and find out. But Punchbowl writes this morning that the president seems maniacally focused on things that will hurt Republicans in November.
7: And the fine print, the IRS is now forever barred from bringing claims against President Trump, his family, or his businesses for any past tax issues, any of them. The new reporting around the unprecedented deal to compensate Trump allies. And SOS, a shipwrecked boater rescued, but could the flare he sent out to call for help be what sparked the biggest wildfire burning in California right now? I'm Kate Baldwin with John Berman. Sarah is out today. This is CNN News Central.
6: This morning, a stunning display of muscle within his own party. But Politico suggests Trump's grip on the party threatens his grasp of Congress. We'll have more on that in a moment. First, the president got his wish in Kentucky, ousting incumbent Republican Congressman Thomas Massie. This after Massie led the charge to force the Justice Department to release the Epstein files. In his concession speech, Massie was defiant.
8: By the way, today is the six-month anniversary of the Epstein Files Transparency Act. We've taken out two dozen CEOs, an ambassador, a prince, a prime minister, a minister of culture. And that was just 6 months. I got 7 months left in Congress.
6: Also in Kentucky, the president's candidate Andy Barr won the Republican Senate primary there to replace Mitch McConnell. In Georgia, in the Georgia Republican Senate primary, Trump ally Mike Collins and Derek Dooley, who was endorsed by the state's Republican Governor Brian Kemp, are headed for a runoff. So it's a Trump candidate versus a Kemp candidate. The biggest political earthquake, though, was in Texas, and the aftershocks felt on Capitol Hill. President Trump issued a last-minute endorsement of Attorney General Ken Paxton over Republican Senate incumbent John Cornyn ahead of a runoff next week. So we're watching that closely. Let's get right, though, to Covington, Kentucky. That is where Jeff Zeleny is this morning, the morning after the president flexes.
9: Hey, John.

0: John, good morning. There is no doubt it has been a remarkable run for President Trump through the month of May, starting in Indiana, defeating those Republican state senators. Certainly here in Kentucky, Bill Cassidy in Louisiana, the endorsement of John Cornyn, as you said. But the question hanging over all of us this morning is, any of this score settling, and it is that, there's no doubt about it, going to help Republicans in the broader context here and hold on to their congressional majorities? That is very much an open question. But right here in Kentucky, it was a convincing defeat for Thomas Massie. Of course, he has been in office here for 14 years, but has never faced anything like this, an onslaught from the president at the president's direction. But at the concession speech last night, John, it was anything but that. Massie talked about how he's been suddenly part of a growing movement.
1: This it started out as an election and it turned into a movement. I mean, we stirred up something. There is a yearning in this country for somebody who will vote for principles over party.
0: So that, of course, raises a central question here. These are Republican primaries, closed Republican primaries. That means independents, and of course, Democrats cannot vote in them. So what does this mean for the bigger picture here? The Cornyn endorsement in particular, certainly for the first time, really threatens the majority of Republicans in the Senate. That could certainly change the rest of the Trump administration's time in office here. But the White House, the president, are focused on these specific races. They're focused on trying to get rid of people the president does not like or who have crossed him. So the loyalty test is clear. But again, the broader point is, any of this helping the president with his ultimate objective of holding a congressional majority? That is very, very much an open question. As for Massie, there were shouts of 2028 in the room. That also is an open question. Even if he was thinking about the idea of running for president, the question, what party would he do it in? John?
2: That is an interesting question. And now, of course, there are 7 months left for Thomas Massie, as he noted. John Cornyn, who still actually runs next week against Ken Paxton, the president endorsed Ken Paxton. But, you know, Cornyn could be a lame duck senator. There are a lot of Republican lame ducks who still have a vote for a few months and a grudge, potentially, against the president. Jeff Zeleny, incoming to Kentucky. Much more to talk about in a little bit. Thank you so much for being with us.
3: And we're seeing that potentially what Unleashed looks like with a new vote from Bill Cassidy overnight.
2: Indeed.
3: On War Powers. So, Unleashed and Unplugged, as we were starting to talk about yesterday. Let's see what this looks like. There was also already anger and head scratching coming from Democrats and Republicans alike about DOJ's new fund, seen as essentially compensating Trump allies with taxpayer dollars. Well, now there is more to it. According to additional terms quietly released as part of the overall agreement, the IRS is now barred forever from bringing any claims against President Donald Trump, his family, or businesses for past tax issues. That was just Monday that Justice announced that nearly $1.8 billion fund to compensate people who believe they were unfairly targeted by the federal government. D's and R's alike, though, are skeptical, fearing it will go only to the president's allies, like violent January 6th rioters. CNN's Elena Treen tracking this one. She's joining us now with much more on this. What are you hearing from the White House about this one?
4: Yeah, look, there's obviously a lot of scrutiny, Kate, that is being paid to this new settlement that they have worked on. And I do want to focus on what you just brought up about this new addendum that we saw posted to the Justice Department website yesterday, essentially saying that in this settlement, the IRS cannot go after the president, his family members, or their businesses, again, for past it's backwards looking for past violations or anything like that, at least for now. I'd remind you, though, that, of course, the president can always file some sort of blanket pardon when he leaves office to protect him from any future consequences. Now, I do want to say, we knew from our reporting last week, Kate, that this was something that the president's attorneys at the Justice Department, the lawyers at the IRS and others were looking at, including lawyers here at the White House, and they were discussing this potential move to protect the president and members of his family. So we knew that this was something that they were considering. But of course, this raises even more questions because, you know, there's a lot of people in the Trump administration and specifically Trump administration's lawyers that are overseeing this personally. A lot of these people were the president's personal former attorneys. That includes the deputy attorney general, Todd Blanche, who had previously worked to represent the president. Now, People are asking, if, you know, how can you file this

0: $10 billion lawsuit against your own government and have your own personal attorneys look at this. Now, I do want to bring up something we heard from the acting attorney general, Todd Blanche, on the Hill yesterday as well, where essentially he said this fund is open to anyone. He says that there is no partisan requirements in order to file a claim for this. But then he was asked specifically by lawmakers about what is the architecture of this actually going to look like. And he didn't have a lot of great answers for them. There was one specific exchange that I thought was very fascinating to watch from Senator Chris Coons with Blanche about this. And Coons had actually pointed out, you know, he'd been talking, he said, to law enforcement who were concerned about this idea that people who were violent toward different Capitol Hill policemen on the day of January 6th could now be getting funds, taxpayer funds, to compensate them. I want you to listen to that exchange.
1: Will you commit that no one who has been convicted of assaulting a police officer will receive a payout from this fund?
2: So I shared the concerns that apparently members of law enforcement gave to you last week, although none of this was announced last week, so that's surprising. But
1: they had heard rumors that there would be a settlement fund.
2: Okay. But anybody can apply. The commissioners will set rules, I'm sure.
0: So, Kate, the problem here, of course, is that if Blanche doesn't necessarily know what the rules are right now, what the guardrails are, it's hard to understand what this is going to look like. So again, a lot of scrutiny that this is facing, and we're likely to see potentially some legal challenges around all of this down the line.
3: Yeah, a lot of questions that still remain unanswered, even having the acting attorney general sit before them yesterday for hours. It's good to see you, Elena. Thank you so much. Much more to come on that one. Also breaking overnight, the world's top health organization says that they are concerned about the scale and the speed. That's how they're talking about it when it comes to the spread of the Ebola virus. 139 people have now died so far. And new video is coming in from the attack on a California mosque. Doorbell cams capturing the two teenage suspects opening fire in a neighborhood as they were fleeing the scene. And talk about a terrifyingly close call. A steel beam falls off a bridge, impaling a car. Look at that. Just narrowly missing the driver. We'll be back.
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4: 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We're talking rock gods like Led Zeppelin, Kiss, AC/DC, Lynyrd Skynyrd, and so many more. 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And on TuneIn's classic rock hits, you'll find only the best in high-octane awesomeness. 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
6: Breaking overnight, the World Health Organization held an urgent news conference warning that the Ebola outbreak in Central Africa is getting worse. The WHO officially declared the outbreak a global health emergency. CNN's Meg Terrell is here with the latest on this, and these numbers, they say, rising very quickly.
7: Yeah, they absolutely are. So right now we're at almost 600 suspected cases, about 51 actually confirmed with testing, and 139 deaths. And remember, we just learned about this late last week, so this is really growing very quickly. And the director of the World Health Organization saying this is a public health emergency of international concern. It does have international concern. We have detected two cases in Uganda from travelers from the Democratic Republic of Congo. It's centered here in this Ituri province in the northeastern part of the country. What he says, though, is that there is national and regional high risk, but not high risk for the globe, low risk globally. So this doesn't have pandemic potential. They really emphasized that this morning, but saying that there are several factors contributing to their serious concern that this could continue to get bigger, including the size of the outbreak and how big it was by the time they detected it, the fact that it had been spreading for some time. Expanded epidemic, including several urban areas, so that's a big concern as well as deaths among healthcare workers. So that makes it seem like this has been spreading in healthcare settings. They also note that there's significant population movement here in the Ituri province, both because of conflict. They say there are 100,000 displaced people just recently, as well as the fact that this is a mining area. So there's a lot of movement around here. The other thing that makes this extremely concerning is the fact that this is a different strain of Ebola than we typically see. It's the yellow here, this Bundibugyo strain, where we've only seen two prior outbreaks. The red is what we typically see with Ebola, the Zaire strain. And so we don't have an approved vaccine or any approved treatments for this strain. Now, just to put this into context, in terms of previous outbreaks, this was the one in West Africa starting in 2014, 11,000 deaths, 28,000 cases. And of course, that was the Zaire strain. This more recent one in the Democratic Republic of Congo, also quite large. But we are approaching this number, unfortunately, very quickly. 600 cases right now, 139 deaths. We're not at this scope yet, but there is a big concern about that. So we heard yesterday from the CDC that they have staff already in those countries, about 100 in Uganda and 30 in the DRC. They're trying to assist with technical assistance, tracking, infection prevention and control. They also have imposed these entry restrictions on non-U.S. passport holders from these regions. Anybody who's traveled in those countries in the last 21 days, this is getting some criticism because they say this is not a way to actually contain the spread, and it's sort of discriminatory against folks who've been in those countries without actually helping. We do have one American patient who was treating folks in DRC, has been moved to Germany for care, along with six high-risk contacts who were also transported. So folks watching that situation also very closely.
6: So no vaccine, you said no approved treatment. What can you do?
7: Right. So we heard a little bit from the WHO just this morning about prospects for a vaccine. We have a vaccine for the Zaire strain, which was developed during that 2014 outbreak and deployed then. So using that same technology, they say the most promising candidate targets this new strain, Bundibugyo.

0: It'll take 6 to 9 months, though, for them to ramp up a trial supply of that vaccine. There is also another vaccine that uses the same technology the AstraZeneca vaccine during COVID used. They call it the ChAdOx technology. That's from Oxford University and being ramped up at the Serum Institute of India. They say they can ramp that up in 2 to 3 months, but we don't have even the preclinical data on that, so it's not considered as promising as this approach right now.
1: So months at a minimum at this point,
0: yes,
1: with an outbreak that is already much further along than they ever would have hoped. And frankly, at this point, they're in great fear of. This is really good information. Meg Terrell, thank you so much for all of this. All right, this morning, thousands forced to evacuate their homes in California, more than a dozen fires burning out of control. And I want you to listen to this statistic. NBA reporter Nate Duncan writes, the teams trailing by 20 points with 7 minutes left in playoff games had lost 643 times and won 0 times until last night. An historic comeback by the Knicks.
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0: So, from trailing by 22 points to an overtime win, the Knicks pulled off one of the greatest comebacks in NBA history in something like 8 minutes last night. Seeing as Andy Scholes has it all, what happened?
1: I mean, Kate, if you went to sleep early in the fourth quarter and you're waking up this morning asking that question, what happened? It's Jalen Brunson is what happened. You know, he really got going late. He started targeting James Harden. And then once that MSG crowd got back into the game, you can forget about it. The Knicks just feeding off the crowd's energy. He completed one of the greatest comebacks in NBA history. New York was down 22 with under 8 to go. At this point, the Cavs, according to ESPN, had a 99.9% chance of winning. But Brunson kept going at Harden. He scored 16 of his game-high 38 points in the fourth quarter, and he hit this bucket right here in the final seconds to tie the game. It would go to overtime, and in OT, and the Knicks just kept up the momentum. New York closed the game on a 44-11 run. Landry Shamet played huge for the Knicks. Harden and Donovan Mitchell, meanwhile, scored just 3 points on 1-for-10 shooting during that final stretch. An epic collapse by the Cavs. The Knicks fans celebrate. They take game one, 115-104.
2: I'm just happy we found a way to win. We kept believing in each other, taking the shots, kept running. My teammates got to believe in me, my coaches. It's all credit to them.
3: When you got 9 minutes and something seconds left on the game clock, I've seen us defend in the fourth quarter out of this world. And you open the floor up a little bit. That just takes the right guys shooting the basketball, knocking down some shots. Like I said, Mikal hit a couple big ones. Landry hit some big ones. And when that happens with the crowd that we have, shout out Knicks fans. You guys were freaking awesome tonight. Anything can happen.
4: We lost. We blew it. All right. Let's round for game two. Simple as that.
1: And game two will be there tomorrow. Finally, here's something you don't see happen very often. Nationals Mets, James Wood at the plate with the bases loaded. Hits this ball deep to left. Nick Morbido almost makes a play on it, but then it bounces into center field. And center fielder Tyrone Taylor, he didn't see it for a minute there. Wood got all the way around the bases in 15.15 seconds for an inside-the-park grand slam. It was the first in baseball since 2022. There's actually only been 12 since 1990. And, Kate, I did some math. That's pretty impressive considering there's been more than 83,000 baseball games since 1990. So inside-the-park grand slam. Now you can say you've seen one, Kate.
0: Now I've seen one, and I'm just going to be quiet. I'm sorry, Monaco. Oh, guys, why am I always on set when poor Monaco has to deal with this? Monox, we love you so much. You're so good at everything, except for the sports teams you choose. Thank you, Andy.
1: All right.
0: Can't stop myself. Okay, let's go to this. This morning, we are Monaco, I love you. This morning, we are standing by for a potentially big move by the Trump administration, an expected indictment of the former president of Cuba, Raul Castro. And a very close call for one driver. A steel construction beam plunges into her vehicle while she is inside. We'll be right back.
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7: Breaking overnight, President Trump's pressure campaign to oust incumbent Republican Congressman Thomas Massie in Kentucky, it succeeded. This, of course, after Massie led the charge to force the Justice Department to release the Epstein files. But the biggest power play from the president might have been in Texas, where he endorsed Attorney General Ken Paxton over Republican Senate incumbent John Cornyn ahead of a runoff next week. As Politico puts it, Senate Republicans are angry and alarmed over Trump's Paxton endorsement, leaving them afraid Democrats could win their first statewide election in more than 30 years. With us now is Congresswoman Debbie Dingell, a Democrat from Michigan. Good to see you this morning, Congresswoman. My question to you is, President Trump has showed enormous strength in Republican primaries, almost complete and total dominance. But what does that mean, do you think, for you, for Democrats in November, and what does it mean for the country?
8: So I've been thinking a lot about that all night. It's good to see you this morning, too, because I will be blunt, because I always am. My fear was that if Massie lost last night, that Republicans were going to lose any courage to stand up to the president. It was just going to be a very difficult rest of the year. But in talking to many people, I haven't gotten much sleep this last night thinking about it all. And I think Tom Massie gave a very good speech last night about the importance of what it means to be an elected member of Congress and the responsibilities that you have. I think Democrats are just angry, but it's not Democrats. People are upset with both parties. But people, Americans in the country, are angry with where they are seeing the country going. Massie was not afraid to stand up for the Epstein survivors. He was not afraid to demand accountability of the White House on ethical issues. And I think, quite frankly, that it could result in a lot of people turning out with anger about how they want to see change in Washington. So I think it's going to be a really rough few months in the Congress, not going to get a lot of things done. But in November, this could really lead to very big wins for Democrats in both the House and the Senate.
7: So you praise Massie's speech. In that speech last night, he did talk about the need to stand for people over party and issues. But he also took a swipe at his opponent, who had received some support from pro-Israel groups. Listen to what he said.
9: Listen, I would have come out sooner, but I had to call my opponent and concede, and it took a while to

0: find Ed Gallrein in Tel Aviv.
1: So what do you think about that out in the open with all the cameras rolling?
2: Well, AIPAC clearly put a lot of money in against Tom Massey. I think he was trying not to show the bitterness that he obviously has a right to feel. Look, right now I'm living in a state that is torn by all of these issues. I have Jewish constituents. I have Muslim constituents. They are both being attacked by hate right now. And I think that as elected officials, all of us have got to start trying to find some ways to dial down the hate in this country, which quite frankly isn't being helped with some of the vitriolicness that comes from the White House.
1: Also yesterday, I should say overnight, gas prices up to a near wartime high this morning. This is, of course, ahead of the holiday travel weekend, $4.56 roughly a gallon. I want you to listen to what the president said about those prices.
3: This is peanuts, and I appreciate everybody putting up with it for a little while. It won't be much longer, but you're going to have, and frankly, there is so much oil out there. One of the things that is happening is these big ships are coming up to Texas, Louisiana, and Alaska, and they're loading up. But I don't even think about that. What I think about is you can't let Iran have a nuclear weapon.
1: Is it peanuts to your constituents?
2: It is absolutely not peanuts to my constituents. About 2 weeks ago, it hit over $5 a gallon in Washtenaw County, which is the core of my district. People are hurting. People are coming up to me no matter where I am, at a farmer's market, when I'm in the union halls. I was in 6 union halls last week. People are screaming about what the cost of living is. The president, when he made that comment, shows the bubble that he lives in Washington, D.C., how he doesn't have to go to a grocery store and try to feed a family of four. He does not understand what is happening in everyday America with real working men and women. And our job is to do something to help them because they are struggling right now. And I hear it because I go home and I go out and I listen to them.
1: One area where the federal government does appear to be spending money is the creation of a fund, $1.7 billion, to compensate people who feel they were unfairly investigated in past administrations. The Attorney General, Acting Attorney General Chad Blanch, would not rule out that money going to January 6th rioters, even those, some, who may have attacked law enforcement officials. How do you feel about that?
2: How do I feel about that? I think this is one of the most outrageous, unethical things I have yet to see this administration do. And all indications are that they clearly are targeting. Some of the January 6th people that have been convicted are talking about taking this money and using it to compensate people that were then victims of other crimes that they did. And this deal that he's cutting for immunity is absolutely outrageous. Absolutely outrageous. We've never seen anything like this in the history of the United States. We all, if you are elected, should be meeting ethical standards. And this is, I'm going to do everything working with my colleagues to try to keep this fund from not happening. It is wrong.
1: Congresswoman Debbie Daigle, sorry you didn't get much sleep last night. Hope you have a more restful holiday stretch ahead. Thank you so much for being with us. Kate?
4: Debbie Daigle doesn't need sleep.
1: I guess not.
4: I mean, no, if you've known her, you know she does not. That's for sure. But that was a great conversation, John. This morning, the Justice Department is also preparing to indict former Cuban President Raul Castro. Sources tell CNN that the criminal charges to be announced today in Miami focus on the 94-year-old's alleged role in ordering the shoot down of two civilian aircraft belonging to the Cuban-American group Brothers to the Rescue. This was back in 1996. Four people, including three Americans, were killed in that. But this is all going down as Cuba is facing a spiraling energy crisis, a crisis that the Cuban government blames on the United States and a fuel blockade, and the increasing threats that we've been hearing from the president and the Trump administration of potentially taking over the island nation. CNN's Patrick Ottman is in Havana. He's got much more on this. Patrick, what are you learning about this? What could today mean?
5: Well, this is not happening in a bubble when we say former Cuban President Raul Castro, but let's be clear, Raul Castro still runs the military here. He's considered to be the leader of the revolution. And even in retirement, he's still the most powerful figure on this island. So this is very clearly part of a pressure campaign to try to get the Cuban government to make major concessions, open up this island politically, economically, perhaps for some of the leadership to step aside. And the question really becomes now, does this help with that goal of the United States by indicting Raul Castro for this shootdown that took, as you note, 30 years ago? Does this bring them back to the negotiating table? Because we're hearing that negotiations have not progressed at all. And, you know, the issue, though, becomes, does this cause the Cubans to circle the wagons and decide that, like their ally Nicolas Maduro in Venezuela, that they are under the threat of a U.S. invasion? And that appears to be the way things are going. The government here is warning the population to prepare for an invasion, that this island could be attacked at any point by the U.S., that they are getting farther away from a deal, not closer to a deal. And so you hear Cuban officials warn the U.S. that if they are attacked, they will fight back. They're not letting Raul Castro go anywhere, certainly not a Miami courtroom, and that any U.S. attack would result in, quote, a bloodbath.
4: Patrick, quite a day. It's great to see you, buddy. Thank you so much for your reporting always. Joining us right now to talk much more about this is Michael Bustamante. He's the Associate Professor of History, Chair of Cuban and Cuban American Studies at the University of Miami. Thank you so much for being here. Talk to me, what's your take on what this expected indictment does and what it will do now in light of this already mounting pressure and tension that Patrick was just laying out between the Trump administration and Cuban leaders?
6: Thanks for having me. I think Patrick laid it out well. I think the big question that I'm asking is, how does this fit into the administration's broader strategy, and whether it works in concert with that or could work against it? I think this is an administration that still would like to get a negotiated solution here. Let's not forget, the United States is still very much engrossed in another foreign policy front in the Middle East. The idea of having sort of two military operations going on at the same time is not something that I think even this administration would cherish. But if this indictment sort of, you know, pokes at the Cuban government symbolically to such a degree that, as Patrick said, they circle the wagons, I think we could, it'll be difficult to find an off-ramp here.
4: And that I think is the next question, is what decides, you know, what do you think the factors are here in how the Cuban people respond to an indictment like this?
6: Well, to be frank, I don't think average Cuban people on the ground are necessarily going to pay too much attention to this indictment per se. And I say that because they're in the midst of an economic crisis, the likes of which they have not lived in at least 30 years and perhaps never in their life. People are just trying to, you know, figure out how to get by day to day, hour to hour. If the lights are out for up to, you know, 30 plus hours a day, I don't really know if you're sort of watching network news all the time and following sort of the every detail on this front. But I think Cuban people are at the place where they're so desperate that, frankly, some are open to a kind of a dramatic action, even from the United States, and would prefer that, this kind of purgatory of sanctions that they're in at the moment. And so I think people are just looking for relief, you know, wherever it might come from.
4: I was going to ask you just how, you know, kind of the proverbial question of just how bad is it? Because I think that's something that how much conditions have deteriorated for people on the island and what they really are facing in this moment and what assistance the U.S. government has said they could offer, you know, but with a big catch, obviously.
6: Yeah, I mean, things are as bad as they've ever been. I mean, you have to go back to the 1990s in the wake of the fall of the Soviet Union to have anything like this crisis. At that time, Cuba's GDP declined by about a third in 3 to 4 years. On a percentage basis, Cuba's GDP has not declined as sharply in the last few years, but you have to remember Cuba's economy never recovered entirely from the post-Soviet crisis to begin with. And so, you know, people are feeling this more intensely, I would say. And it's also, you know, happening in a moment where you've got one, two generations that, you know, don't have any sort of or very little residual loyalty to a kind of a political project that the Cuban Revolution once represented. So, you know, that's the reality on the ground, and that's the reality that people are facing.
4: Yeah, it's quite a moment. It's great to have you. Thank you so much for joining us this morning. John.
1: All right, new this morning, The U.S. Coast Guard says a shipwrecked mariner may have started one of California's wildfires. He wrote that, well, you saw it just a second ago. He wrote SOS in the ashes. The man reportedly fired off emergency flares to alert rescuers, and authorities think that started a fire on Santa Rosa Island. More than a dozen fires are raging across California, and thousands are under evacuation orders. Four people were injured in one about 50 miles east of Los Angeles. Let's get to CNN's Derek Van Dam for the latest on all this. Derek, what do you see?
7: And there aren't a lot of structures there, but what's unique about it is that there are

0: are species that are only found on that island, some historical structures. There's forced evacuations of national parks, individuals as well. This is the Verona fire. So we're talking about Southern California, now inland, and some incredible video coming out of this area. This is known as a smoke devil. It's like a dust devil. It's an intense rising hot air from smoldering ash from wildfires. And then that draws in the smoke and it starts to stretch vertically in the atmosphere and rotate at the same time, creating the funnel that you saw there. This is the Bane fire. So we're working our way inland and you can see the Sandy fire still attacking this from all fronts, including from the air, the large air tankers, the Chinook helicopters, everything that they have in Cal Fire's arsenal. Take a look at the four largest fires in Southern California. There's the Santa Rosa fire. Again, 26% contained, but look at that acreage, nearly 27,000 acres. This is an incredible satellite image, and I want you to take note of the last few frames. Watch how the offshore winds change to more of an onshore flow, and that is what's complicating this for firefighters on the ground. Here's another way to look at it. This is the forecast wind gusts for today. We've got our Santa Ana winds. They're not particularly strong, but look how they change directions from an offshore to an onshore. So the forward progress of a fire is actually creating the difficulties on the ground because it changes with the drop of a hat as the wind directions alter throughout the course of the day. Humidity levels, they're dangerously low. They're dropping into the single digits across Southern California, something they're used to, but temperatures there are 5 to 10 degrees above average. So all of these coming together to put the perfect recipe for wildfire growth. And of course, that is degrading the quality of the air in and around Los Angeles. You feel it, you smell it, you know it's the season. John.
1: It is the season, a dangerous one so far. Derek Van Dam, thank you very much. Gas prices up overnight, the holiday weekend approaching, and we just heard it from Congresswoman Debbie Dingell, the president talking about it, saying the burden on your wallet is peanuts. A potential step to resurrect lost species. Scientists hatch live animals in the process that they hope leads to de-extinction. What could possibly go wrong?
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8: Developing this morning, gas prices up to a near wartime high, with a record 39 million Americans expected to hit the road this Memorial Day weekend. The national average now stands at $4.56 a gallon. President Trump says, again, he's not thinking about these rising prices.
9: This is peanuts, and I appreciate everybody putting up with it for a little while. It won't be much longer. But you're going to have, and frankly, there is so much oil out there. One of the things that is happening is these big ships are coming up to Texas, Louisiana, and Alaska, and they're loading up. But I don't even think about that. What I think about is you can't let Iran have a nuclear weapon.
8: Seen as Matt Egan is with us now. Peanuts, he says.
10: Yeah, John, look, this is a challenging situation. You've got high demand colliding with low supply. That's never a great combination, and that is why drivers this holiday weekend should be bracing for historically high prices. So Gas Buddy projecting the national average will be $4.48 a gallon on Memorial Day. That would be a 42% increase from last Memorial Day. And in fact, $4.48 a gallon, this would be the second highest on Memorial Day on record. The only time higher was 4 years ago after Russia invaded Ukraine under former President Joe Biden. And this would be miles away from the pre-COVID level, well below $3 a gallon. And look, that $4.48 a gallon forecast from Gas Buddy, that could prove to be optimistic because, as you noted, the AAA forecast is now up to $4.56 a gallon. So that means it is quite possible that Memorial Day could actually be an all-time high. We're going to have to wait and see how this plays out. But of course, this is happening because the unthinkable hasn't just happened. It's been happening for 11 weeks, right? The Strait of Hormuz closed. It has completely destabilized the global energy system. And the longer that it remains closed, the higher that gas prices are going to go. And I know the president dismissed this as peanuts, but Brown University has been tracking in real time the impact to consumers. And they found that higher energy costs are costing Americans $43 billion just since the war started. That's on gas. That's on diesel. And on a per family, per household basis, that works out to $325. That, of course, is hardly peanuts. And what's notable is that the three states that are experiencing the biggest price increase over the past year for gasoline are all three states that Trump won in 2024. Ohio, Alaska, Michigan, all of them more than $1.60 a gallon more expensive than this time last year. And I talked to a retired mechanic from Illinois, which is the state experiencing the fourth biggest increase over the past year. And he told me that he's living off of Social Security with his wife, and he said these high gas prices are just killing him. He said he wants to go visit his great-granddaughter living a few hours away in northern Illinois, but he feels like he can't because it's just too expensive. So I think this is just another reminder that for people who are living off of a fixed income, for lower-income families, high gas prices, it's anything but peanuts. It's all too real.
8: Yeah, I'll tell you, Ohio, Alaska, and Michigan there all have big

0: Senate races in November as well. I bet you that might come up.
1: It might.
0: All right, Matt Egan, thank you very much for that. Kate?
2: Breaking overnight, the final two bodies have been recovered of the five Italian scuba divers killed while exploring an underwater cave system in the Maldives. The group died last week after somehow getting trapped in this maze-like section of caves. Body cameras recovered from the divers have been handed to authorities as investigators are now working to determine exactly what went so tragically wrong. And the son of a Spanish fashion mogul arrested and in connection with that man's death. Isaac Andic, the founder of the clothing brand Mango, was 71 years old when he died, falling more than 300 feet down a ravine in Barcelona. This happened in 2024, was originally ruled an accident, but now his son Jonathan is under arrest and appeared in court yesterday. A spokesperson for the Andic family says that they are confident that Jonathan is innocent. His father, Isaac Andic, founded the company in 1984. Last year, it saw almost $4.5 billion in sales. This story out of Wisconsin is wild. A driver traveling through a tunnel, she heard a loud bang. Her car violently starts shaking. And here is why. This 3-foot steel beam apparently fell from the tunnel, slamming into her car, narrowly missing clearly her head by about 2 feet. The woman is okay. And an inspection into how this happened, how this beam fell in the first place, is now underway. I mean, can you imagine?
3: They should have an inspection, I think.
2: Maybe slightly. Maybe someone should look into this. I mean, and she should buy a lottery ticket. Like, I mean, what? Okay. Then there's the age-old question, John Berman, back to this camera. What came first, the chicken or the egg? Well, there may soon be a new fun twist, thanks to new technology on that one, how one company is trying to bring back extinct species. Here's Gianna Astorito.
4: Could these chicks be the key to bringing back extinct birds such as the giant moa? These chickens were hatched using artificial eggs. That's according to the scientists at Colosso Biosciences. The Dallas-based biotech company says its 3D printed shell and silicone-based membrane can grow an embryo without supplemental oxygen. The company says it has hatched 26 chicks using this technology, ranging from 2 weeks to 4 months in age. The next step is now seeing if they develop normally. The company is known for working towards de-extinction of species like the resurrection of the dire wolf, using ancient DNA to alter the genes of a gray wolf. It is also working towards resurrecting the dodo, the woolly mammoth, and the Tasmanian tiger. According to the company, the artificial egg technology will help to recreate extinct bird species, particularly the giant moa, which was so large there's no suitable living surrogate. But some scientists are skeptical, and though Colosso claims the artificial egg is scalable, the company would still need to overcome significant challenges, such as decoding the moa's unique genetic makeup to achieve its long-term goal of bringing it back in some form. The artificial egg technology, however, could help conserve endangered birds.
0: Remarkable. All right, in San Diego, authorities released Ring doorbell camera footage from the mass shooting at the mosque, which they say appears to show one of the teenage suspects firing into a nearby neighborhood. All right, we'll get that to you when we can. Investigators say the attackers live streamed parts of the assault online. Three people were killed. With us now, CNN's Josh Campbell with the latest on all this. Josh?
5: Yeah, John, you know, I warn our viewers that a lot of this is going to be disturbing, but we are getting new details about the suspected gunman in Monday's mosque shooting, specifically the apparent motive here. Now, police say that they appear to have been motivated by a wide range of hateful grievances. And we've actually reviewed writings, in particular, a 75-page hate-filled screed. I'm not going to quote from it. A lot of these killers want notoriety long after their death, but it includes a lot of vile things about a wide group, a large group of people. We're also learning, as you mentioned, that the suspect live streamed the attack on video. I'm not going to play that video either, but from an investigative standpoint, we actually see written on the guns that they were using, there were references to Nazism as well as messages about previous shootings. One expert in extremism that we spoke to said that to him, there are strong indications that these two were neo-Nazis. You mentioned that Ring doorbell camera footage. That was actually in the aftermath of the attack. The suspect appeared to be going through a neighborhood and firing. You could actually see people fleeing. Now, afterwards, the suspect, according to the video live stream, they pulled over. One of them shoots the other and then shoots himself.

0: So all of that obviously very disturbing. As that investigation continues, though, John, we are also learning new details about the heroism of a security guard who was killed in the attack. Police say that Amin Abdullah saw the two gunmen, engaged them in gunfire. He radioed to the mosque to lock down the building, to use those procedures. And police say that it was those precious moments when he was in this gun battle with suspects that allowed the people inside, including children, to flee to safety. The police chief said that not only Amin Abdullah, but also two other men that were there that were also killed, they were pivotal in distracting those shooters. Take a listen here to the police chief speaking yesterday.
1: His actions, without a doubt, delayed, distracted, and ultimately deterred these two individuals from gaining access to the greater areas of the mosque, where as many as 140 kids were within 15 feet of these suspects.
0: Now, as far as where the investigation goes from here, there is a question about how the suspects actually obtained those firearms. Again, we're talking about teenagers. Here in California, there are strict laws for the safe storage of firearms. And then the last thing, the big question that we always see in these incidents and the aftermath is, what, if anything, did anyone know that actually knew the shooters? You know, I looked through that 75-page screed. I mean, this appears to be a textbook case of what law enforcement behavioral analysts call the pathway to violence, where you see there's some type of grievance that they continue to build on. They say that, you know, there's something that they don't like, and they're the ones who are going to act on it. Again, the big question through that pathway, did anyone pick up on any of these warning signs, John?
2: Key moments in this investigation, which is just getting underway. Josh Campbell, thank you so much for that update. Brand new hour of CNN News Central starts right now.
3: What does a big night for President Trump's retribution campaign mean today for the Republican Party? One take from a White House advisor: it's not revenge, just, quote, basic political management of a party, and occasionally you have to shoot a hostage. And an unprecedented tax deal. The IRS is now forever barred from bringing claims against President Trump, his family, or his businesses for any past tax issues. Why this fine print is raising serious eyebrows. And we are standing by for the expected indictment of Raul Castro, the former Cuban president who is still very much involved in running the country. What now? Sarah is out today. I'm Kate Baldwin with John Berman. This is CNN News Central.
2: All right, President Trump flexing his political muscle. In Kentucky, defeating Thomas Massie, the Republican incumbent congressman who he very much wanted out of office after Massie led the charge to release the Epstein files just months ago. He was one of the president's top targets in a series of six primaries overnight. We can put those results up so people can see. Thomas Massie lost to Trump-backed challenger Ed Gallarine. Of course, as I just said, Massie pushed to force the release of the Epstein files. But perhaps bigger news came from Texas, where the president endorsed the Attorney General Ken Paxton over incumbent Republican Senator John Cornyn. The move has some Trump allies warning Republicans could lose that seat in Texas. Let's get right to Jeff Zeleny live in Covington, Kentucky, with the results and the aftermath, Jeff.
4: Hey, John, good morning. Thomas Massie did suffer a pretty remarkable defeat here in Kentucky, largely because of the not being able to gather enough support here in the suburbs of northern Kentucky, just right across the Ohio River from Cincinnati. Thomas Massie had campaigned on an ability to separate himself from the president, even though he said he voted with him 90% of the time. Of course, those key differences infuriated the White House. Now, what Thomas Massie is doing this morning is flying back to Washington. Senator John Cornyn also back in Washington. That raises the point here, even though the president is trying to expunge these members from his party, they are still around. And that is the conundrum for the White House, because for the next 6 months, the fragile Republican majorities that are going to determine the president's agenda and his power going

0: forward are filled with people who Trump has thrown out. So make no mistake, that is one of the challenges here. But Thomas Massie last night, in a very defiant concession speech, said this.
1: For 14 years, those SOBs in Washington tried to buy my vote. Yeah. They couldn't buy it. Why did the race get so expensive? Because they decided to buy the seat.
0: So it was the most expensive House primary so far that we have ever seen, more than $32 million or so. And what does that get the party? That gets the party a Republican seat here in reliably red Kentucky. So going forward, for the next 6 months or so, as the White House is trying to hold on to its Republican majority, there are deep concerns here. So yes, the president can flex his muscle in a Republican primary with only registered Republican voters. But on the flip side, independent voters have fled the White House, have fled the party. Democratic voters are excited and enthused. So the big takeaway, yes, a very strong month of May for the president. But what does that mean for November? It could be the opposite. That's what many Republicans are worried about, John.
2: You know, as the Incredible Hulk learned, sometimes when you flex your muscles, all you do is rip your shirt. Jeff Zeleny in Covington, Kentucky, thank you very much for that. Jeff's playing along. He's like, Incredible Hulk? What's he talking about?
3: Jeff's just trying to be done with you.
2: Yeah, no, he's done.
3: He's so just done. The kindest man alive who also has not slept. It's yes. Like you and I are the only people who slept on the show today.
2: It's like, who knew?
3: Exactly. There's something wrong with the world. All right, here we go. There was already plenty of outrage about the Justice Department's new fund to essentially compensate Trump allies with taxpayer dollars, but now there's even more to it. The DOJ quietly posted a one-page addendum barring the IRS now from bringing any claims against President Trump, his family, or his businesses for past tax issues. Forever barred. The $1.8 billion fund to compensate people who believe they were unfairly targeted. This was all announced Monday, but Democrats and Republicans are skeptical a lot about a lot of this, worried that the funds could even go to pay violent January 6th rioters. Here is what Democratic Congresswoman Debbie Dingell just told John last hour.
4: How do I feel about that? I think this is one of the most outrageous, unethical things I have yet to see this administration do. And all indications are that they clearly are targeting. Some of the January 6th people that have been convicted are talking about taking this money and using it to compensate people that were then victims of other crimes that they did. And this deal that he's cutting for immunity is absolutely outrageous. Absolutely outrageous. We've never seen anything like this in the history of the United States.
3: Seeing as Elena Treen tracking this one for us, what are you hearing about this now?
5: Yeah, I just want to break this all down. I want to start with, you know, some of the claims that you just played from the Congresswoman Debbie Dingell, because what she is arguing is what we're hearing from a lot of critics of this settlement, which are saying this is essentially self-dealing. Now, to get into what we did hear from the Deputy Attorney General Todd Blanche yesterday, someone who I should note was previously, prior to Trump being elected into office again and becoming president for a second term, previously served as his personal attorney. Now, Blanche insisted yesterday, he was testifying before the Senate, that this settlement is not, and you know, the what they had set up with this, you know, this weaponization fund essentially of different justice departments. He said that there are no partisan requirements, trying to argue that this will go to Democrats and Republicans alike. But you have heard now from many different members of Congress, like Dingell, but others as well, you know, who are concerned that this could disproportionately go to the president's allies, and people who, you know, would be benefited from it could be people who, you know, the president is more aligned with. Now, the form is not formally, the fund is not formally set up yet. We're still learning the architecture of it. But one of the key things I want to point out here, Kate, is about the commissioners. Now, if Todd Blanche, who is acting attorney general, if he ends up getting confirmed, he would be the one overseeing all of this. He is the one who would also choose the five different commissioners to oversee this fund. Now, he would also be the only one to audit their decision. So that's something to keep in mind here. I now also want to talk about what we saw yesterday be added to this entire settlement, something that they kind of quietly posted online to the press release on this entire announcement. It says that the president, his family members, and their businesses cannot be audited for passing.

0: past, you know, for past tax provisions and things like that. It's backwards looking. But again, raises a lot of questions about how the president is able to do this, because obviously these are Trump administration lawyers who are overseeing this agreement. And I think taxpayers have, you know, questions about why you can file a $10 billion lawsuit against your own government and then have your government lawyers negotiate with your personal lawyers, not only to create this nearly $1.8 billion fund that could potentially go to compensate a lot of your allies, but then also protect you personally. So there's a lot of scrutiny that is coming into this. I do believe we have a clip of Senator Chris Coons, who was really pressing the acting attorney general, Todd Blanche, on this yesterday and pointing out the unprecedented nature of this. I want you to listen to that.
1: Has it ever happened that a sitting president sued his own government for $10 billion and then directed the settlement of the case and the establishment of a payout fund?
2: Not that I'm aware of, but there's a lot of things that President Trump's the first of.
0: So there you have Blanche kind of acknowledging, again, kind of the unprecedented nature of this. So look, we are in uncharted waters here, Kate, and I think taxpayers are going to have a lot of questions about this.
3: Elena, thank you so much. Elena Tree at the White House for us. John.
4: All right, we are standing by for the expected indictment of the former president of Cuba, Raul Castro, a huge move for the Trump administration. 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
3: By the way, once you get in those things,
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0: This morning, the Justice Department is preparing to indict former Cuban President Raul Castro. Sources tell CNN the criminal charges to be announced today in Miami focused on the 94-year-old's alleged role in ordering the 1996 shootdown of two civilian aircraft belonging to the Cuban-American group Brothers to the Rescue. Let's get right to CNN's Evan Perez, who has all this new information on what we can expect today, Evan.
1: Well, John, we expect that the acting attorney general, Todd Blanche, is going to be among the VIPs down in Miami later today as this indictment is announced. Now, we don't yet have the specific charges, but what we know is this. We know that the Justice Department is preparing to announce an indictment of Raul Castro, who's 94 years old, for his involvement in ordering the shootdown of those two civilian aircraft that belonged and that were flown by members of the Brothers to the Rescue group. Now, you know, back in the 90s, ancient times, for a lot of the folks who might be watching, you know, we covered, you know, I personally covered the Brothers to the Rescue as some of they took these flights to the edge of Cuban airspace. Sometimes they would let out leaflets for them to drift over into Havana. And a lot of what they did was to spot rafters, refugees who were leaving Cuba, fleeing Cuba, and on their way to try to get rescue. For them to be rescued at sea. Now, what happened on that day in 1996 is that the FBI found that the Cubans knew that they were coming because they had infiltrated the Brothers to the Rescue group. So this is an indictment that has been 30 years in the making. The first time a draft indictment was drafted against Raul Castro was back in the early 90s after the Manuel Noriega trial. And so what we are expecting to see today is really the culmination of 30 years of work to try to bring some justice on behalf of these families, the four men who were shot down, three of them American citizens. Now, we expect, John, that this is part of a broader play by the Justice Department, by the Trump administration. They're trying to pressure the Cuban government. You've seen, of course, the tightening of the embargo and, of course, the economic crisis in Cuba. They're pressing for changes in Cuba as a result of that. John?
0: Yeah, there's a lot going on here, both politically and legally and historically. As you point out, 30 years ago, ancient history to a lot of people, but I remember being covered, and I also know that it's not ancient history to the Cuban people and a lot of the Americans who are connected to it as well. Evan Perez, thank you so much for that update. Breaking overnight, the world's top health organization says they are concerned about the scale and speed of the Ebola outbreak, a new spike in the death toll. And a shipwrecked sailor writes SOS in ashes to get rescue. The problem is, it was his flare that might have started one of California's biggest wildfires.
2: 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And on TuneIn's Classic Rock Hits, you'll find only the best in high-octane awesomeness. 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
5: So minutes from now, the former assistant principal at the elementary school where a six-year-old child shot his first grade teacher will be back on the stand after a very dramatic day in court. Ebony Parker faces multiple charges. Prosecutors claim that she did not take any action after multiple teachers warned the child had brought a gun to school. Her defense team, though, is trying to flip the case on its head, essentially blaming the teachers in the classroom for failing to take action. That child shot teacher Abby Zwirner in the chest and in the arm. CNN's Jean Casares is tracking all of this for us, and she joins us right now. What's going to happen? What has happened?
6: Well, this case, at this point, this case could go either way. Absolutely. Now, the policy at the school, and they touched on it in opening statements. We really haven't heard it in testimony, but that in a crisis emergency situation at the elementary school, that an administrator was in charge. Well, that administrator is the defendant, Ebony Parker. And so the prosecution, as it's putting on its case, has gone through some of the teachers, reading specialists, that day, Abby Zwirner went down to Parker right at the beginning of the day saying, he's violent. There's something going on. He has a violence about him this morning. And according to the testimony, there was a non-reaction from Ebony Parker. As the day went on, there were two female students that went to a teacher reporting they were hearing something about him, what he may have on him. And then there was a teacher also that out at recess saw him go behind a rock

0: with a little friend, another little boy. Afterwards, she then said, okay, what's going on? I saw you guys behind the rock, and the little boy was trembling. And he said, he's got a gun and he's got bullets. And so that's when the reading specialist, Amy Kovac, went to Ebony Parker, the administrator, the vice principal. Listen to her testimony on that.
1: What prompted the first time you talked to Dr. Parker briefly?
2: The report of the gun.
1: From the girls?
2: Correct.
1: Okay. Briefly, what prompted the second time you talked to Dr. Parker?
2: The message that I received.
1: Understood. In the second conversation with Dr. Parker, what did you advise her of?
2: I advised her that the weapon in discussion was now in his jacket pocket.
1: And that was your belief?
2: That was my belief.
1: Okay.
0: And on cross-examination of Abby Zwirner, and this is the theory of the defense, but Abby Zwirner, the gunshot victim, the teacher that was shot in the chest, it's blaming the teachers, that they should have done something. Maybe Ebony Parker never did anything acknowledged, but they had a responsibility to do something. Watch this.
3: Okay. So if he was armed, that presented a danger to your students, is that correct?
2: Yes.
3: Okay. So you took no action to separate JT from his other classmates, is that correct?
2: Yes.
3: All right. And so you allowed him to go out to recess with the understanding that he may have had a gun, is that correct?
2: Yes.
3: You could have refused to let him go to recess. You could have removed him from the presence of his other classmates, is that correct?
2: In hindsight, yes, I could have.
3: Okay. And then you allowed him to return to your classroom with the other students, is that correct?
2: Yes.
3: Okay, nothing prevented you from excluding him from the classroom, is that correct?
2: Yes.
3: Okay, and nothing prevented you from actually taking JT out of the classroom and taking him down to the administrative office, is that correct?
2: Yes.
3: Okay.
0: We believe today will be the kindergarten teacher of JT, who, according to the grand jury special report, we believe this will be her testimony. When he was in kindergarten, he went behind her back, took her neck, and began to choke her so she could not breathe, and Ebony Parker had to get involved in that situation. I want to tell everyone we have live trial coverage on CNN All Access, and today's going to be a big day with prosecution witnesses.
4: You already saw how dramatic it was in court yesterday. I mean, now, today is going to be quite a day. Jean, thank you very much. I appreciate it. We also have this coming up, a fascinating new report this morning in the New York Times saying that there was a plan by the U.S. and Israel to install the former hardline Iranian president Mahmoud Ahmadinejad as the new leader in Iran. That was part of the plan, and now he's nowhere to be found. And the primary results heard round the country, where the biggest winner of the night might have been President Trump himself.
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5: Hello, welcome to World Sport Live from Atlanta. I'm Andy Scholes. Well, if you were born after 2004 and you grew up in an Arsenal household, you likely listened to Dad talk about the good old times when the Gunners were on top winning titles. Well, now after 22 years, it's no longer just a story as Arsenal are champs once again, and they didn't even have to play on Tuesday to clinch the Premier League title. For some time this season, Manchester City have been the only team who could stop Arsenal, and they needed to win their penultimate game on Tuesday night. Otherwise, the challenge was over. City away to Bournemouth, one of the hottest teams in the league, and it was the Cherries who took the lead shortly before halftime. A terrific strike there from Eli Junior Kroupi. Now, City's domestic success has meant a pileup of fixtures. They won the FA Cup on Saturday, but now they needed two goals. And although there was a late flurry of excitement as Erling Haaland thundered an equal

0: and classic, you've got to mean it. 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
3: Hello, welcome to World Sport Live from Atlanta. I'm Andy Scholes. Well, if you were born after 2004 and you grew up in an Arsenal household, you likely listened to Dad talk about the good old times when the Gunners were on top winning titles. Well, now after 22 years, it's no longer just a story as Arsenal are champs once again, and they didn't even have to play on Tuesday to clinch the Premier League title. For some time this season, Manchester City have been the only team who could stop Arsenal, and they needed to win their penultimate game on Tuesday night. Otherwise, the challenge was over. City away to Bournemouth, one of the hottest teams in the league, and it was the Cherries who took the lead shortly before halftime. A terrific strike there from Eli Junior Kroupi. Now, City's domestic success has meant a pileup of fixtures. They won the FA Cup on Saturday, but now they needed two goals. And although there was a late flurry of excitement as Erling Haaland thundered an equalizer in off the post there, that was all they could muster. 1-1, the final score. Man City will finish second. Now, Arsenal players celebrating in North London. And the question now turns to Pep Guardiola's future. The City manager was rumored to be leaving, but he did not tip his hand.
4: Listen, I have 1 year contract. It is different. I would not tell you here because I had to talk with my chairman, with my players, with my staff. Because when we play for the FA Cup, when we play to before qualification of Champions League, we play for the Premier League. It's just one thing in my mind and focus is try to bring the team in the highest point. It's all we have done. I'm the happiest man in the planet to be in this club. This club is just extraordinary. So, yeah, it's a moment. Of course, the season is over for us, so we won't arrive in the last game with our fans. But I know they will come because I see the intense season, really good in many, many moments, and that is what we have to do until the end.
3: All right, so Arsenal 4 points clear with a game to go. Nobody can catch the Gunners. City are second, Manchester United are third, and a point for Bournemouth means they have qualified for European football next season for the first time in their 127-year history. But we won't know until the final day of the season this Sunday which competition they will be in. But for more, let's cross over to London and bring in our senior sports analyst, Darren Lewis. Darren, great to see you as always. You know, turned out the fourth time was the charm for Arsenal. Three straight years, they finished second in the title race. Now they're finally the champions. So, Darren, what was the difference this time around?
5: Hi there, Andy. Well, there were so many things, but let me just start first with the context, because Arsenal's pursuit of happiness coming to a title-winning end, it isn't quite Tommy Lee Jones at the end of The Fugitive, but it is more like, and you will know this, the Golden State Warriors in the 2015 NBA Finals. It was a 40-year wait for them, 22-year wait for Arsenal. That's why those celebrations are so crazy on the other side of the screen. And, you know, you were talking about the youngsters who were born post-2004. Well, the last time Arsenal won the title, it was before YouTube was invented. It was before the iPhone was invented, not to mention the rest of social media. So that carnival atmosphere that they've created in North London, you can understand it. I was there until the early hours. There were tens of thousands of people locking down North London outside the Emirates Stadium. The Arsenal squad made a dawn visit, I can tell you, to the stadium on Wednesday morning. Pictures of that on social media and plans already underway for a party. North London is theirs, very much so.
3: Yeah, and Darren, I can speak from experience, you know, years of heartache and disappointment, it just makes winning so much sweeter. And that's what those Arsenal fans certainly are enjoying right now. But meanwhile, Pep Guardiola, you know, keeps keeping us all guessing this week. He says he's got a year left on his contract. Darren, I mean, are you convinced? Does it kind of feel like this might be the end of an era?
5: It is, and yes, it does. It's the end of an era. I'm not convinced. Pep was still refusing to clarify his future.

0: last night. But the expectation is that he's going to leave at the end of the season. He'll confirm it after the final game on Sunday. As for the end of an era, you've mentioned that a couple of times. Where do you start, Andy? Look at that trophy. Among the many he lifted as City boss, they're talking about naming the newly expanded North Stand after him. He's already a Premier League Hall of Famer. Again, other side of the screen, there's why. Under Pep, City have gone from becoming the noisy neighbours to the dominant force in English football. The standard bearers, if you like, setting that title-winning bar so incredibly high that only Liverpool and now Arsenal have been able to get anywhere near it in the Premier League. He has plundered the Premier League title, the FA Cup, the League Cup, the Community Shield, the Champions League, the Super Cup, the Club World Cup, the only club to reach 100 points in a Premier League season. He's done the treble as well. They've set the most record for the most goals in a campaign with 106. They are just an exceptional team under an exceptional manager. And it's very, very unlikely, Andy, that we will see his like again.
1: Yeah, so everyone waiting to see what's going to happen there. But stay with us for a moment, Darren, because as Arsenal celebrate tonight, the other half of North London sweating profusely because the relegation battle, it's going to come down to the last day of the season. Tottenham, you know, they've endured an awful campaign, but they could have saved themselves with just a point at Chelsea, but it was not to be. That's a wonderful opening goal from Enzo Fernandez. And Chelsea, they doubled their advantage through Andre Santos midway through the second half. That seemed to be it for Tottenham, but they grabbed a lifeline with a goal from Richarlison 16 minutes from time, but it proved only to be consolation. 2-1 Chelsea, so Tottenham will have to wait until the final day on Sunday to learn their fate. And, you know, Darren, your last game, Spurs at home to Everton, West Ham at home to Leeds. Tottenham just need a draw. Just need a draw. Are they going to be able to hold on?
0: Yeah. I'm not so sure, you know, Andy. I've got to say, I want to be able to say yes, but they've won only two of their 18 games this season in front of their own fans at their own stadium. And if they were to go down and look at the table, that's where their situation lies right now. So precarious. It would be a catastrophe. Now, for context, West Ham have won five of their 18 home games so far this season, the last of which was against Everton on April 25th. You've got to go back to December for the last time Tottenham were able to win at their own stadium. Their new head coach, Roberto Di Zerbi, not being able to change that. If they were to go down, as I was saying before, it would be a catastrophe. They've got a $1 billion stadium built for European and Premier League football. They would disappear into a financial black hole. The contracts would be in jeopardy. The high-profile players would lose. They've got restaurants and all sorts of catering facilities there that would be in trouble. And bear in mind that there's an assumption that the big clubs always bounce back straight away. I would not be so sure with the caliber of player they would be losing. Sunday is going to be a dramatic day, not just for sporting reasons. The last time Tottenham went down, Andy, was 1977. I hope it doesn't happen again for them, but I couldn't say with any certainty.
1: I mean, yeah, it would be a complete disaster if it does happen to them, Darren. We'll certainly be watching that one. But meanwhile, the championship playoff final, it's always exciting. But, you know, this year, the drama, I mean, it's really bonkers. I mean, it should have been Hull versus Southampton at Wembley, but the Saints have been expelled for spying on their opponents. So Middlesbrough will play instead. But, Darren, you know, we see spying in U.S. sports from time to time, but have you ever seen anything like this before?
0: Never in my life, I've got to tell you. An individual spied on Southampton ahead of the playoff semi-final first leg. They also, as a club, admitted spying on three other opponents in the league as well. Other clubs have come forward and made allegations against them. And this is why they have been hit with what has been described and has been widely interpreted as a very draconian punishment. But it means that they lose the opportunity to play for what is described as the richest game in English football. £110 million to the winner of the playoff final and a place in the Premier League. But but that will not be at an opportunity afforded to Southampton because they've been expelled by the EFL. It's the kind of sporting espionage, as you say, that we would

0: seeing other sports. We haven't seen it before. There has been a feeling that the management at Southampton felt that because it happens on the continent in Europe, it would be okay. It's not. They've been punished. The reverberations around it are going to last for a long time. And I've got to be clear just very quickly here. Southampton have admitted spying. So this is not speculation or allegations. They have put their hands up to it. Now they are feeling the punishment. They're appealing. They say the punishment's too draconian, but they've been expelled from the final. We will find out if that will stand up, possibly by the end of today. We'll keep you right across it here on CNN World Sport.
1: Ah, this Spygate goes, you know, goes from the U.S. And then across the Atlantic, ends up in Europe as well. Darren, great as always speaking with you. Thank you for all your insights and looking forward to doing it again next week. All right, coming up, while Yannick Sinner is winning everything in sight, will the one man who can stop him return in time for Wimbledon?
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1: All right, we're back with some brutal news for tennis fans. Carlos Alcaraz is out of Wimbledon. It's been a historic year for the Spanish star. He became the youngest man to complete the career Grand Slam when he won the Australian Open, but since then, he's been derailed by that wrist injury. He'd already ruled himself out of the French Open. Now he's going to be absent from the All England Club as well. Alcaraz says that his recovery is going well, but he clearly needs more time to recover. Meanwhile, his rival, world number one, Yannick Sinner, is on a record-winning streak, and he'll be the favorite at Roland Garros, where he could also complete that career Grand Slam. All right, in sports, you know, we see all kinds of weird coincidences, and we're on the verge of another one in the Europa League. So Unai Emery, he has won four Europa League titles, and every time he's won, Villa or Villa is in the team name. Three times with Sevilla and once with Villarreal. Well, now he's managing Aston Villa, so I like his chances. Aston Villa is playing Freiburg on Wednesday for the Europa League title. A win would mean an automatic berth in next year's UEFA Champions League for either side. But as Villa are currently in a qualifying spot in the Premier League, it could also mean an additional spot for another Premier League side. But despite Emery's previous success in this competition, the Villa manager insists it won't help him across the line this time.
9: I am not a kid in this competition. I am now again with Aston Villa in a new chapter. And everything I did is done, and of course is there in that moment. But with it, I am not winning tomorrow. I need to win tomorrow with the player we are now, with Aston Villa now, with the opponent we will face tomorrow. Now is a new way, a new moment, and hopefully a new era.
1: All right, coming up, the Knicks were down and out. Or so the Cavs thought. Madison Square Garden coming alive for one of the greatest comebacks in NBA history. Well, highlights from game one of the Eastern Conference Finals.
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5: Welcome back. Well, since 1997, the New York Knicks were 0-277 when trailing by 22 or more in the fourth quarter. Well, now they are 1-277 after an epic comeback in game one of the Eastern Conference Finals. Jalen Brunson, he got going in the fourth quarter, and once the Madison Square Garden crowd got back into the game, you could forget about it. The Knicks were just feeding off their energy, and they completed one of the greatest comebacks in NBA history. So New York down 22 with under 8 to go. At this point, the Cavs, according to ESPN, had a 99.9% chance of winning. But Brunson kept going at James Harden. He scored 16 of his game-high 38 points in the fourth. He hit this bucket in the final seconds to tie the game and go to overtime. And in OT, the Knicks, they just kept up the momentum. New York closed the game on a 44-11 run. Landry Shamet, he played huge for the Knicks. Harden and Donovan Mitchell, meanwhile, scored just 3 points on 1-for-10 shooting during that final stretch. It was an epic collapse by the Cavs. Knicks fans, though, celebrating. They take game one, 115-104.
6: I'm just happy we found a way to win. We kept believing in each other, taking the shots, kept running. My teammates got to believe in me, my coaches. It's all credit to them.
7: When you got 9 minutes and something seconds left on the game clock, I've seen us defend in the fourth quarter out of this world. And you know, you open the floor up a little bit. Now it just takes the right guys shooting the basketball, knocking down some shots. Like I said, Mikal hit a couple big ones. Landry hit some big ones. And when that happens with the crowd that we have, shout out Knicks fans. You guys were freaking awesome tonight. Anything can happen.
8: We lost. We blew it. All right. Let's round for game two. Simple as that.
5: Two at Madison Square Garden is going to be Thursday. Wednesday night, we've got game two between the Thunder and the Spurs. We'll see what Wemby has in store for an encore after his legendary game one performance in that Spurs double overtime win. All right, elsewhere in baseball, here's something you don't see happen very often. Nationals Mets, James Wood at the plate for Washington with the bases loaded. He hits this ball deep to left. Nick Morabito almost makes a play on it, but then it bounces into center field, and center fielder Tyrone Taylor didn't see it. Wood got all the way around the bases in 15.15 seconds for an inside-the-park grand slam. It was the first in baseball since 2022, and there have only been 12 of those since 1990. Impressive. All right, we're just a few weeks away from the start of the FIFA World Cup over here in North America, and coming up, we're going to speak with one of the greatest players in U.S. soccer history.
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4: Welcome back. We're less than a month away from the World Cup returning to American soil for the first time in over three decades. And anticipation for the tournament is growing. And so are the expectations for the co-host, former U.S. men's national team captain Clint Dempsey. Well, he knows all about those expectations, appearing in three World Cups himself. And I got the chance to catch up with Dempsey about his thoughts heading into the 2026 World Cup, as well as his involvement with global health leader Abbott and the Abbott Dream Team, which is going to provide some young U.S. soccer hopefuls with a once-in-a-lifetime opportunity.
5: Yeah, shout out Abbott and Real Madrid coming together to give these young adults an opportunity to have a once-in-a-lifetime experience. They're going to six different cities. 16 kids will be selected. And if you are selected, you have a chance to go fly to Spain to train with Real Madrid with some of the best coaches and to get that experience. And hopefully it opens a door for one of these kids to continue their progression with the game of soccer.
4: Yeah, and as someone who knows firsthand about how rare life-changing opportunities in soccer can be, it's almost World Cup time. And, the last time the U.S. hosted a World Cup was 1994. You were just a kid back then, but we're now weeks away from it happening again. What does it mean to you personally to see this tournament come back to American soil?
5: I think it's awesome. You talk about 94 World Cup. I was a kid that drove up to Dallas to the Cotton Bowl to watch a game. And for me, it's when I really believed, hey, this is crazy. Like a World Cup in my own country, the stadiums are packed, and maybe one day I could represent my country in this tournament. So I think it gives people belief to be able to be so close to something. And I think because of how well the U.S. did and how well that tournament was in 94, the birth of domestic league of MLS came about, which allowed kids to take a professional route as well.
4: The U.S., it's in Group D alongside Paraguay, Australia, and Turkey. How do you see the U.S. navigating that group? And, what do you think a realistic ceiling looks like for this team?
5: A nightmare would be not getting out of the group. I don't see that happening. I don't see that happening at all, especially with eight of the third place teams now getting out of the group. You only need to win one game really and have a good goal differential. So things start getting interesting in the round of 16, and who's to say how far you can go and do something great. So I'm going to keep my fingers crossed for them, and they do have the ability to do something special. It's just they got to make it happen. They got to inspire this country, kind of like what you saw in the Winter Olympics where the people really got behind our, women and men's hockey team. I think that's something that you could see happening with a strong run.
4: Clint, you scored the fastest goal in U.S. World Cup history, 29 seconds into that opener against Ghana back in 2014. When you think about pressure moments like that on the biggest stage, what does it take mentally to be ready to perform from the opening whistle?
5: It's being present in the moment and making it happen. And what was so special about that goal, for me, I became the first male American player to score in three consecutive World Cups. And also, I was the captain of the team in 2014. We were in the group of death. We had Germany, Ghana, and Portugal. So it was important that we beat Ghana, got off to a good start, get those 3 points, because then that put us in a situation to get out of the group.
4: I've heard that you found out you made the national team for the first time in a pretty unglamorous way. Can you walk me through that, how that happened?
5: Yeah, I mean, you need to fact check it, but I mean, that's what my mom told me when I think back. I mean, I think it was an email. I think you got an email that lets you know if you made the team or not. And I just remember when I got the news crying. I mean, the worst thing I think is

0: being at camp with everybody? Because I was a part of two national team camps where we're in camp and people were told, like, on the spot, like, whether you made it or not, you had certain meetings and stuff like that. I would rather receive a call or an email where you're not in front of everybody, because it's like, you still got to see everybody after you find out the news. But there's no better situation than when your name is selected and you get the opportunity to represent country in a World Cup. I mean, that's what I dreamed about as a kid. So the first time I got the news, I definitely cried. So good memories when I think back.
1: We're less than a month away. Where do you see the U.S. finishing their World Cup run? Where does it end?
0: I would like to see them do something special like South Korea did when they were the host country in 2002, where they were able to go to the semifinals. If the U.S. can do something like that, man, I think that would be crazy scenes around every city. That would be a great thing to happen, but you would need all the stars to align, I think, for that situation.
1: All right, and the World Cup now just weeks away. Excitement is certainly growing. And that's going to do it for this edition of World Sport. Connect the World is up after a quick break.

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1: Mountain Dew!
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0: is connecting us this hour from Havana. And Patrick, it's good to have you. A very basic question to kick this off. Why is this happening now? Is it clear?
1: Well, so this is all part of a pressure campaign, of course, to bring the Cuban government to the negotiating table and make major concessions. It's an indictment that is 30 years in the making. It has been, you know, debated by various administrations, and there may be new evidence to connect Raul Castro to the shootdown. But, you know, he was, of course, as you mentioned, the defense minister when these planes being piloted by Cuban-American pilots, sometimes coming into Cuban airspace to drop anti-government leaflets, were shot down in international waters, you know, over 30 years ago. And so it's never been a secret that he would have been involved in ordering these MiGs to go out and shoot down unarmed planes, you know, something that has had an impact on Cuban U.S. relations back then. It led to tighter economic sanctions, and only Congress following that shootdown can lift the U.S. embargo on this island, and we still continue to feel the reverberations up until today. So this is perhaps setting the scene, of course, for what happened to Nicolas Maduro. He was also under U.S. indictment when U.S. troops came and seized him. So that is certainly going to be in Cuban officials' minds going forward, now that apparently Raul Castro also faces an indictment for this episode that took place more than 30 years ago.
0: So, Patrick, Raul Castro is now no longer president of Cuba, of course. He's 94 years old. Where is he? And realistically, what will happen next after this indictment is unsealed?
1: So you're very right. Raul Castro is 94. We saw him on May Day. He makes less and less public appearances, but he did come out on May Day, and he needed help to walk. You know, he's a man of his age. He's still the most powerful figure on this island. All major decisions are run through Raul Castro. I recently spoke with his daughter, and she said he's very much involved in the negotiations with the U.S. So despite his age, despite his announced retirement, you know, he is in charge of the Cuban military. He has picked himself every major political and military official that wields power on this island. He's considered to be the leader of the Cuban Revolution. That's still a title that is used. So it's not like some former president who's gone off to retire. Raul Castro is the ultimate authority on this island. The idea that Cuban officials, you know, would entertain that he would be handed over to the U.S. is preposterous. Officials here said they will fight to the death if the U.S. Comes for him. And that is something, a threat they take very, very seriously at this moment.
0: It's good to have you, Patrick. Thank you very much indeed. So Patrick Ottman is in Havana in Cuba. Well, China says its relationship with Russia is entering a, quote, new stage. The red carpet was out and there was plenty of applause in the room as China's leader hosted Russian President Vladimir Putin in Beijing today, just days after the U.S. President Donald Trump's state visit to China, of course. President Xi calling ties with Russia a force of calm amid chaos, his words. President Putin, meantime, says Russia's relationship with Beijing has reached what he calls an unprecedented high level.
2: It is based on the principles of equality and consideration of each other's interests, mutual support, friendship, and genuine good neighborliness. Our goal is the well-being and prosperity of the Russian and Chinese peoples. These unshakable foundations have enabled our relations to successfully withstand repeated tests of strength and resilience.
0: Well, let's get you to Beijing and to CNN's Mike Valerio. Let's start in a relatively narrow sort of frame and then we'll pull out. What agreements have been signed today in Beijing? This certainly sort of feels like it's been plugged as the world's latest sort of special relationship, Mike.
3: Yeah, and I think that's exactly the kind of framing that they want to put forward, and that both China and Russia would say that they were successful at tonight and throughout the past 25 years. So the deals so far, 20 plus documents, Becky, have been signed. But unfortunately, I come to the table. We don't know what the specifics are yet. They're both at tea right now, a late night tea, before Vladimir Putin goes back to Moscow. So we think that we'll know the specifics of those deals, ranging from AI to energy cooperation, more economic cooperation, as this thing wraps up. But, you know, again, why they are here, this is to celebrate the 25th

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1: This is the scene in the Cuban capital, Havana. As sources tell CNN, the U.S. Justice Department is expected to indict former President Raul Castro. It's 9 a.m. in Havana. It is 5 p.m. here in Abu Dhabi. From our Middle East programming headquarters, I'm Becky Anderson. You're watching Connect Worlds. Also coming up, his name wasn't on the ballot, but some crucial U.S. primary results show that President Donald Trump's grip on the Republican Party is very real. We're live in the U.S. state of Kentucky this hour. Plus, Russian President Vladimir Putin gets a red carpet welcome from the Chinese leader in Beijing. The stock market in New York opens about 30 minutes from now, and futures indicating a relatively decent start. The trading day arrows pointing higher for the three main indices. We'll be live for the bell at 9:30 a.m. New York time. Well, we start with a looming criminal prosecution against a former world leader, more than three decades in the making. Just hours from now, the U.S. Justice Department is expected to announce an indictment against former Cuban President Raul Castro. Sources familiar with the matter say the charges will focus on Castro's alleged role in ordering the shooting down of two civilian aircraft in 1996 when he served as Cuba's defense minister. Well, the attack by two Cuban fighter jets killed four people, three of them Americans. Patrick Ottman.

0: anniversary of really the friendship treaty between Russia and China. If you're a student of history, if you live through it, you know that relations between China and the then Soviet Union in the 60s especially were at a nadir, and they decided in 2001 to venture through this new partnership together. And what we see, the imagery and the pageantry, these are both nations saying to anyone in the global South or throughout the global community, if you are not satisfied with American and Western leadership, these are Russia and China trying to project an alternative counterweight to American leadership. So what we've been able to discern so far through the joint statements really speak to that, Chinese and Russian economic goals. For example, continue to expand settlements when we're talking about trade through their own national currencies, the yuan and the ruble, with less dependence on the American dollar, deepening banking cooperation in order to build economic systems able to withstand Western pressure and sanctions over the long term. So again, two giants of global international relations saying that they are going to spend the next 25 years trying to break away from the American system, the Western international order as they see it. China and Russia also pledging expanded economic cooperation, specifically with artificial intelligence, an arena that the Americans lead in right now. Oil, gas, coal, nuclear energy, renewable energy, also expected to see deals on that front, and military exercises. That comes as no surprise to us in this newsroom, more deepened military exercises, but certainly worth knowing given the geopolitical tensions in this a part of the neighborhood in East Asia. So again, their meeting is wrapping up right now, but you know, so much commentary. This compared to Trump's visit only a week ago, you know, I think how we would see it is we saw the truce on display, but this is now trust. Truce versus trust. And when you see Vladimir Putin talking to Xi Jinping in language such as one day apart feels like three autumns, again, the Russian leader saying that to his Chinese counterpart, that is language reserved only for one person that we did not see Xi Jinping deliver to Donald Trump in Zhongnanhai when they were observing the trees and walking around the middle of the Chinese government compound that very few people get to see. So it's clear that this relationship, both of these world leaders are trying to position it again as a new special relationship that other nations, especially in the global South, can follow, Becky.
1: And Mike, Vladimir Putin is not an infrequent visitor to Beijing. He was there back in September. You could argue that he is in a weaker position during this trip than he was back end of last year. I just wonder if President Xi, in a sort of from 10,000 feet, is looking to position himself as a sort of global power broker. You know, what sort of conversations do we believe they might have had, leaving aside the sort of bilateral trade deals? What sort of conversations do we believe they may have had on, for example, Ukraine, Iran, and indeed the United States?
0: Well, I think the trade plays a big part in it because, I mean, the Chinese economy is really giving a lifeline to Russia in their moment of war. And you're exactly right. I'm so glad you brought that up. Our CNN reporting from our colleagues in Kyiv and especially Moscow really conveying since the earlier part of the week that drone strike with more than 500 drones going into the Moscow region, showing that this certainly is a new chapter for the war in Ukraine, where Ukraine right now is gaining more territory than Russia is amassing. So it remains to be seen. China's walking a very careful line. They're trying, as I'm sure you've been able to intuit from what they say at the United Nations, what they say from the Ministry of Foreign Affairs up the street, that they, in this conflict, are ostensibly a neutral party walking a very tight, careful line, trying to say that they respect the sovereignty of all nations. But Ukraine would certainly take issue with that, saying that, you know, paraphrasing for the sake of our conversation, you can't bankroll Russia's economy and say that you're standing up for our sovereignty. So Stand by. I'm not going to speculate on what conversations are especially happening with Ukraine. Hmm. Iran, though, could be interesting because China is looking to stabilize its energy supply. And could they be asking for more liquefied natural gas and gas supplies from Iran when, you know, not everybody here drives an electric car, when factories need to be refining jet fuel, when factories

0: countries need petroleum imported through the Strait of Hormuz to operate. So stand by for more answers on that. Hopefully by the time everything is said and done, we should have a little bit more clarity.
1: Yeah, it's fascinating, isn't it? It's good to have you there in Beijing, mate. Thank you very much indeed. Well, US President Donald Trump back in the US, of course, and strengthening his grip on the Republican Party after one of his most vocal party critics lost his re-election bid on Tuesday. Now, Thomas Massie on the left was defeated in Kentucky by the Trump-recruited challenger Ed Gallarin, a result that marks another victory in Trump's campaign to punish Republican dissent. These were primaries, by the way. Listen to Gallarin thank the president for his endorsement.
2: I want to thank President Trump for his support, his endorsement, and his counsel as I navigated this campaign, which is a journey of unto itself, and for his courageous leadership of our nation at this critical time. I want to emphasize that, this critical time and juncture in history. Thank you, Mr. President.
1: Well, that primary season continues to set the stage now for November's midterm elections that could ultimately shift the balance of power in Washington. Zinez Jeff Zeleny following election results for us from Covington in Kentucky. Massie's defeat there, Jeff, follows previous election losses for other Trump dissenters.

0: Let's go!
1: To get the right car, you've got to drive Reichert.
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5: President Trump, for his support, his endorsement, and his counsel as I navigated this campaign, which is a journey of unto itself, and for his courageous leadership of our nation at this critical time. I want to emphasize that, this critical time and juncture in history. Thank you, Mr. President.
6: Well, that primary season continues to set the stage now for November's midterm elections that could ultimately shift the balance of power in Washington. CNN's Jeff Zeleny following election results for us from Covington in Kentucky. Massey's defeat there, Jeff, follows previous election losses for other Trump dissenters, including, as I understand it, five lawmakers in Indiana and Louisiana, including Senator Bill Cassidy. What kind of message does this, what's being dubbed Trump revenge plan, send?
7: Well, Becky, basically it is simple. If you defy Trump, if you do not have a 100% a feeling of loyalty, he will come after you and he will defeat you. And that is what Thomas Massie, who's been in Congress for 14 years, saw last night. It was the most expensive House primary contest in U.S. history. More than $32 million spent in advertising on a race that will not determine the balance of power, because this seat will be a Republican seat in deeply conservative Kentucky. But it was a chance for the president to exact some revenge on Thomas Massie. Now, an interesting point is Thomas Massie and Bill Cassidy, for that matter, are going nowhere for the rest of the year. So they will still be in Washington in their congressional seats, perhaps being a thorn in the side of the president. But listen to what Congressman Massie said in his concession speech last night that sounded like anything else.
8: While gas is almost $5 and diesel's almost $6, they're talking about this big ballroom they're going to build, and it looks like the Roman Empire, architecture from the Roman Empire. I see a few analogies there, and people are just trying to make ends meet.
7: So Congressman Massie perhaps stating the point that really is on the mind of many voters, that costs are so high because of the Iran war, because of the rising oil prices. The price of diesel and gasoline is a central issue for voters. So, yes, a bit of revenge was exacted, but the question is, what does that mean for the broader point of Republicans and the president holding on to their power in November? It may mean very little, actually.
6: Yeah, there are some key primary elections still to go that we should be watching. They can also play a critical role, of course, in shifting that balance of power in Washington. So as we close this out, for the international viewer, what's the key message here?
7: Well, the key message is Texas next Tuesday, obviously the largest state here in the U.S. Texas primary on Tuesday. President Trump yesterday defied the wish of Republicans and endorsed a man named Ken Paxton against a longtime incumbent, Senator John Cornyn. So what that likely means is Texas is going to be a competitive race for the next 6 months. We've talked earlier this year about this Democrat, this rising star named James Tallarico. Could a Democrat actually win in the state of Texas? We'll find out. I mean, that's certainly no guarantee. It may even be a long shot. But what President Trump is doing by filling that revenge list, if you will, could be making it much harder for his party come November.
6: Always good to have you, Jeff. Thank you. Jeff is in Kentucky, where the time is 9:15 in the morning, 5:15 here in Abu Dhabi from our Middle East programming headquarters. Iran's Revolutionary Guard has threatened that war will extend beyond the region if it is attacked by the U.S. again. Now, that warning follows comments from U.S. President Trump

0: that he was just an hour away from launching new strikes on Iran. He says he postponed the attack at the request of allies in the Middle East, including here in the UAE. Vice President J.D. Vance told reporters that the administration is working hard to conclude a deal with the Iranian government, but that its negotiating position, he says, is unclear, that being the Iranians. Have a listen.
1: What I think is that the Iranians want to make a deal. What I think is that the Iranians recognize that a nuclear weapon is the red line for the United States of America, that they've internalized that. But we're not going to know until we're actually putting pen to paper on signing a deal.
0: Well, Vance, who led the U.S. delegation in talks last month, of course, in Pakistan, insisted that the conflict would not become a forever war. Right, when we come back, as the DRC and Uganda grapple with Ebola, global health officials say they are only now starting to realize the true scale of that outbreak. We're going to have the very latest on that after this.
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3: So, big things in a little package.
4: World Health Organization says that the Ebola outbreak has likely been spreading unchecked for a couple of months in the DRC and in Uganda. The UN chief says there are hundreds more suspected cases on top of more than 130 deaths.
5: There are several factors that warrant serious concern about the potential for further spread and further deaths. First, beyond the confirmed cases, there are almost 600 suspected cases and 139 suspected deaths. We expect those numbers to keep increasing, given the amount of time the virus was circulating before the outbreak was detected.
4: Well, he clarified that while the outbreak presents a high national and regional risk, it is not an international pandemic. The WHO noted there could be a potential vaccine against the strain driving the spread, but that it could take 6 to 9 months to develop. The organization also says an investigation is now underway to determine when and where the outbreak began. Well, let's get Larry Madeau on this for you. He's across the very latest. Let's start with the story on the ground. What do we know about the worst hit areas and what precautionary measures are being put in place to stop the spread, Larry?
6: Becky, the Congolese government with its partners have set up several treatment centers and they're scaling up the community.

0: desensitization and risk communication so that anybody who might exhibit symptoms, who might have come into contact with somebody who's infected, mm-hmm. can show up for treatment. That is the only way they can contain the spread. So they're currently doing that while they've sent in about 17 tons of lab equipment and personnel from the World Health Organization, from the Africa CDC, from the Congolese government, all converging in Bunia, in Ituri province, in the northeast of DRC, where this outbreak is. But there are still some concerns because this is a very remote part of the country where they don't have a lot of medical infrastructure in the best of times. I want you to listen to one doctor explaining what they're dealing with right now.
1: Although we keep receiving cases, we don't have enough space to admit and hospitalize them. We have set up a tent right here already, and perhaps we will need another one to try to isolate patients in the immediate future. There aren't enough medications, protective equipment, or even staff. We will also need support to try and increase the number of staff who can actually take care of these patients.
0: It is critically important that people like him, medical workers on the front lines of dealing with this outbreak, get out all the equipment, all the PPE, all the lab material they need to make sure this does not spread any further, Becky.
2: Yeah, understood. Larry, good to have you. Thank you. Well, the victims of a deadly shooting at a San Diego mosque are being hailed as heroes for preventing the attackers from moving deeper into the building and for helping save lives.
3: My dad was the number one advocate for safety and keeping our community safe. He stood against any form of hate. He took his job seriously to protect everyone here. He would want our community to stand together as one. That's exactly what he would want. And I hope this moment we can all come together and to be kind to one another and to remember who he truly was.
2: Well, an emotional tribute there from the daughter of the security guard who died as he defended the Islamic Center of San Diego during the attack on Monday. He was one of three people killed. The FBI says two teen suspects who died of apparent self-inflicted gunshot wounds appear to have been radicalized online where they met, and a manifesto has been recovered by law enforcement. The shooting is being investigated as a hate crime. I want to get you up to speed on some of the other stories that are on our radar right now. And the final two bodies of the Italian scuba divers who died in the Maldives last week have now been recovered. They were among five who died after entering a deep water cave. Efforts to retrieve their remains were briefly suspended following the death of a diver involved in the recovery operation. Well, the U.S. Internal Revenue Service, the IRS, is now barred from prosecuting or pursuing claims against President Trump, his family, and companies for past tax issues. It's part of a settlement to resolve his $10 billion lawsuit against the IRS over alleged mishandling of his tax records. Congressional Democrats call it outright corruption. Well, celebrations in North London, where Arsenal have been crowned the English Premier League champions for the first time in 22 years. Manchester City failed to beat Bournemouth on Tuesday, and that result put an end to what might have been Pep Guardiola's final title challenge with City, who are now second in the league. Well, we are minutes from the opening bell on Wall Street. Well, U.S. stocks continue their pullback from record highs after the bond market flashed a real warning sign this week for the state of the U.S. economy. That is just ahead. Stay with us.
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2: And this is CNN. I'm Becky Anderson in Abu Dhabi. You're watching Connect World. Your headlines this hour. The U.S. Justice Department is expected to announce an indictment against former Cuban President Raul Castro in the coming hours. Sources familiar with the matter say the charges will focus on Castro's alleged role in ordering the shooting down of two civilian aircraft in 1996 when he served as Cuba's defense minister. Four people on board those planes were killed. U.S. President Trump has succeeded in ousting another Republican Party rival on Tuesday. Congressman Thomas Massey lost the primary for Kentucky's 4th House District to Trump-recruited challenger Ed Galrain, the election viewed as a key test of Trump's grip on the Republican Party. Well, China's leader has been hosting Russian President Vladimir Putin in Beijing just days after U.S. President Donald Trump was also welcomed there. President Xi says Beijing's relationship with Russia is entering a, quote, new stage. Well, the World Health Organization has said the deadly Ebola outbreak spreading across the DRC and Uganda likely started a couple of months ago. The organization noted an investigation is underway to determine when and where the spread began. So far, 139 deaths are thought to be linked to the outbreak. Well, let's get you to New York. The bell is about to ring, or has just rung. There you go. CEO of investment bank Lincoln International doing the honours today. And his team there looking very excited about the whole thing. And we will see how stocks are getting on. Certainly we expected, given what was going on in the futures market, to see a better start to the trading day. And we've got that, about 0.25% higher. And we'll keep an eye on those other markets for you as they settle down. We are also watching how the 30-year US bond markets are doing. 30 years, sorry, the bond markets in general. The 30-year bond hit a 19-year high this week. A 19-year high. That comes.

0: Beijing's relationship with Russia is entering a, quote, new stage. Well, the World Health Organization has said the deadly Ebola outbreak spreading across the DRC and Uganda likely started a couple of months ago. The organization noted an investigation is underway to determine when and where the spread began. So far, 139 deaths are thought to be linked to the outbreak. Well, let's get you to New York. The bell is about to ring, or has just rung. There you go. CEO of investment bank Lincoln International doing the honors today. And his team there looking very excited about the whole thing. And we will see how stocks are getting on. Certainly we expected, given what was going on in the futures market, to see a better start to the trading day. And we've got that, about 0.25% higher. And we'll keep an eye on those other markets for you as they settle down. We are also watching how the 30-year US bond markets are doing. 30 years, sorry, the bond markets in general. The 30-year bond hit a 19-year high this week. A 19-year high. That comes amid fears of inflation and higher interest rates. CNN's David Goodman filed this report on Tuesday when US markets were down. He explains what it could mean for the global economy and for your wallet.
1: So there's a market that you don't think about all the time that's more important than the stock market right now, and it is sending a worrying signal about the economy, and that's the bond market, which you can think of like a scale. And when prices go down, the yield, or the interest rate that it pays, goes up, and that is happening big time right now as bond prices are falling like a rock and yields are going higher. And the reason that's happening is all of that negative stuff that's happening in the economy right now. And you can think about it like the cost of inflation or the amount that we need to finance the debt. All of those war costs. We also have potential rate hikes and all the money that we're paying for AI. And then, of course, all the consumer spending that fuels all of this. And so the prices are falling and yields are rising. Actually, the 30-year yield just hit a 19-year high. And the benchmark 10-year yield, well, that's at its highest since 2025. And that's a problem because all of those consumer loans that are pegged to the 10-year yield, well, those are rising too. Think credit card loan rates and mortgage rates. Auto loans, all of that has to do with the yield of those bonds. It's not just consumers, it's also businesses, and they have to pay more money, and that means that their stock prices might start to fall. In fact, the stock market is falling today, and also the government needs to pay a lot more to finance its debt. So when you think about why the bond market matters so much, the problems with the economy mean problems for your wallet.
0: Well, let's discuss this with Art Hogan. He's the chief market strategist with B. Riley Financial. What is it specifically that you see as spooking bond investors in the US and globally at this point, and why?
2: Well, a couple things. I think first and foremost, last week we got two inflation reports, while very much in line with consensus, very, very hot, right? So a PPI with a 6% handle, again, something we haven't seen, you know, going all the way back 20 some odd years. CPI, again, a hotter number. Now, a lot of that driven by higher energy prices. And I think that while we went through the earnings reporting season, investors were able to kind of ignore the macro. But after last week, with the two hot inflation prints, that's become impossible. And the Treasury market is telling us exactly what we should be thinking about. I think the setup for this was perfect, talking about what that means to investors, but what it also means to consumers. So the 10-year yield, which had been in a 4 to 4.4% range for the last 4 months, is now flirting with 4.7%. And
0: all right, I'm going to have to stop you there, Art. Apologies. You're competing with Donald Trump, who is speaking on the tarmac in Washington. So I'm just going to forgive me. Let's just listen into what he's saying. The shot is a little unstable, I have to tell you at the moment, folks. But let's just listen in. Oh, we don't have any audio from there at present. He's clearly speaking to Some reporters, it's

0: Been a successful night for Donald Trump in the U.S. primaries in a number of states. And so we have to assume that he will either address that or certainly take questions on the U.S. primaries. People still very enthusiastic to find out what's going on in Iran, of course, as well, or with Iran. I think we've got his sound now. Let's have a listen in.
1: I think he'll win. I think probably he'll win very substantially. And I think he'll go on to defeat a very defective candidate, a candidate that believes in six genders, and he takes hits at Jesus Christ, and he's wearing a mask 6 months ago. Where's a guy? Anybody wearing a mask 6 months ago doesn't get it. And he's a vegan. He's a vegan in Texas, and you can't get elected as a vegan in Texas.
2: Did you talk to Senate leadership on the Republican side about endorsing against an incumbent?
1: I did. They'll be all right with it. They want to win. I know how to win.
3: Are you worried about Mara?
1: Some of them don't know how to win. I know how to win.
3: Sir,
1: I think I've proven that, haven't I?
3: Are you worried about the ballroom funding, Mr. President? There's speculation that could be...
1: No, the ballrooms are being built. Yeah. I'm building the ballroom. You saw it yesterday, right?
3: Yeah.
1: We're building a great ballroom. It's been needed. It's a very military complex. The roof is actually a drone port. The roof of the ballroom is a drone port, and it gives great safety to everything below. It's good. We're building a really great ballroom, but it's also a strong military position for our people.
4: Do you think Vance or Rubio did better in the press briefing?
1: Do I think who?
4: Vance or Rubio did better in the press briefing.
1: I think they both did great. What do you want me to say, right? I think they both did. Do you like that? That's pretty good though, right? I think they both did good. I watched both of them. Both very good men, really are.
3: Did you have a problem with Prime Minister Netanyahu?
1: When her husband votes against me all the time, can you imagine? I don't know what's with him. You better ask him what's with him. Her husband, she's married to a certain congressman. He votes against, he likes voting against Trump. You know what happens with that? It doesn't work out well. I don't know why he does. But.
5: Mr. President, are you going to Taiwan? Do you have any plans to call President Lai before you make your decision on the arms deal?
1: What?
5: Do you have any plans to call President Lai of Taiwan before you make a decision on the weapons package?
1: Well, I'll speak to him. I speak to everybody. We have that situation very well in hand. We had a great meeting with President Xi. It was amazing, actually. It was amazing. Many of you were there. We'll work on that, the Taiwan problem.
2: What have you said to Prime Minister Netanyahu about Iran and how long to hold off on strikes?
1: He's fine. He'll do whatever I want him to do. He's a very, very good man. He'll do whatever I want him to do, and he's a great guy. To me, he's a great guy. Don't forget, he was a wartime prime minister, and he's not treated right in Israel, in my opinion. I'm right now at 99% in Israel. I could run for prime minister, so maybe after I do this, I'll go to Israel, run for prime minister. I had a poll this morning. I'm 99%, so that's good. But no, he's a wartime prime minister, and I just don't think they treat him well.
3: Mr. President, what do you expect?
1: I think they have a president over there that treats him very poorly.
2: You're on the same page with him on Iran?
1: Yeah.
4: Mr. President, to anyone about replacing Lauren Boebert after she...
1: If somebody comes along, I'd look. It's a little late in the race, but if somebody comes along, I'd look. Certainly.
3: Poland troops,
5: Spencer
3: sir.
5: Pratt, do you see yourself in him at all? A former reality TV star?
1: No, I'd like to see him do well. He's a character. I don't know. I don't know him. I assume he probably supports me. Does he support me?
5: I think so,
1: yeah. I heard he does. I heard he's a big MAGA person. He's doing well. I don't know. If you have a rigged vote out there, that's the problem. The votes are rigged. You have a really rigged vote in California. You have all the mail-in ballots, everything else. Very hard to win because the elections are very dishonest. If we had Jesus Christ come down and count the votes, I would have won California because I do great with Hispanics. But it's a rigged vote. They send out 38 million votes. Nobody knows where they're going. Of course, the Democrats do, I guess. But disproportionately, Democrats get many more votes. Some get 8 votes. They get 8 cards, and Republicans have to call in, where's my card? It's a rigged system. One of the most, not the worst, I'll give you a list. Maybe I'll do my list. But it's California's one of the most dishonest states for voting.
2: What's your message to the cadets today?

0: just enjoy your life, you know. I enjoy it. They're great guys. It's my second time at the Coast Guard Academy. They're great guys. We like them, you know. You don't realize how important Coast Guard is until you have a hurricane. And I remember the big hurricane in Texas where these kids go on boats and they go into the waves that are 20 times higher than the boat. And I say, can they really make it? I'm watching this. And they say they find a way, but they were going into waves, these massive waves, to save people that were inside. And you don't realize it, but boy, they are good. They are good seamen. They are unbelievable. I wouldn't want to do it.
1: Mr. President,
0: I'm a very brave person, but I wouldn't want to do it.
1: What do you make of President Xi meeting with Putin this week?
0: Well, he told me he was going to. I think it's good. I get along with both of them, but I think it's good. I don't know if the ceremony is quite as brilliant as mine. I watched. I think we topped him. Good team. But no, I get along with Putin. I get along with everybody but your husband and a few others.
2: On the Iran deal, would you be open to a limited deal that just covered the Strait of Hormuz?
0: What does that mean?
2: On Iran, just a limited deal just for a longer ceasefire.
0: We'd have to open the Strait. That would open immediately. So we're going to give this one shot. I'm in no hurry. You never think, oh, the midterms, I'm in a hurry. I'm in no hurry. I just, ideally, I'd like to see a few people killed as opposed to a lot. We can do it either way, but I'd like to see a few people killed. I just wonder whether or not they have the good of the people, because some of the things they're doing to me means they don't have the good of the people, and they have to have the good of the people. There's a lot of anger now in Iran because people are living so badly. There's a lot of foment that we haven't seen before so much, and we'll see what happens.
3: Has it taken longer than you expected it would to make a deal with Iran?
0: Well, let's put it this way. You were in Vietnam 19 years, right? You were in Afghanistan and these other places 10 years. You were in Iraq. How long were you in Iraq? 12 years. You were in Korea for 7 years. World War II is different. That was 4 years. I'm in for 3 months. And much of it's been ceasefire, so. And you know,

0: cover the Strait of Hormuz.
1: What does that mean?
0: On Iran, just a limited deal, just for a longer ceasefire.
1: We would have to open the strait. That would open immediately. So we're going to give this one shot. I'm in no hurry. You know, everyone's saying, oh, the midterms, I'm in a hurry. I'm in no hurry. I just, ideally, I'd like to see a few people killed as opposed to a lot. We can do it either way, but I'd like to see a few people killed. I just wonder whether or not they have the good of the people, because some of the things they're doing to me means they don't have the good of the people, and they have to have the good of the people. There's a lot of anger now in Iran because people are living so badly. There's a lot of foment that we haven't seen before so much, and we'll see what happens.
2: Does it take it longer than you expected it would to make a deal with Iran?
1: Well, let's put it this way. You were in Vietnam 19 years, right? You were in Afghanistan and these other places 10 years. You were in Iraq. How long were you in Iraq? 12 years. You were in Korea for 7 years. World War II is different. That was 4 years. I'm in for 3 months. And much of it's been ceasefire, so. And you know what? You lost hundreds of thousands of soldiers in these various wars. In two wars, Venezuela, where we lost nobody, and here, we lost 13 people. Now, 13 people is 13 too much, but we lost 13 people. In other wars, you lost hundreds of thousands of people. So, people don't like it when you say, oh, do you know you've lost 13? We've lost in two major wars. We took over Venezuela. We essentially took over Iran. And we've lost so far 13 people. Somebody else would have lost 100,000 people, okay? But I get a kick when I look at somebody on television. He's lost 13 people. I lost 13 people. They lost 13 people leaving an airport. Obama, 13 very good people that I got to know their families. So what we've done is, I mean,

0: this way. You were in Vietnam 19 years, right? You were in Afghanistan and these other places 10 years. You were in Iraq. How long were you in Iraq? 12 years. You were in Korea for 7 years. World War II is different. That was 4 years. I'm in for 3 months. And much of it's been ceasefire, so. And you know what? You lost hundreds of thousands of soldiers in these various wars. In two wars, Venezuela, where we lost nobody, and here, we lost 13 people. Now, 13 people is 13 too much, but we lost 13 people. In other wars, you lost hundreds of thousands of people. So, people don't like it when you say, oh, do you know you've lost 13? We've lost in two major wars. We took over Venezuela. We essentially took over Iran. And we've lost so far 13 people. Somebody else would have lost 100,000 people. Okay? But I get a kick when I look at somebody on television. He's lost 13 people. I lost 13 people. They lost 13 people leaving an airport. Obama, 13 very good people that I got to know their families. So what we've done is amazing. And we have them decimated. Iran is decimated. And I mean, you're going to see things that are amazing. You're going to see a lot of amazing things over the next 3 years for our country. And I'd like to talk more about the economy, because we have $18 trillion being spent, and no country's ever had anything like that. We have car plants pouring in from Mexico, Canada. They don't want to be there. There's no reason to be there, because they want to sell to our market. We have car companies and plants coming in from Germany, from South Korea, from Japan, coming in by the billions, and they're being built now. You're going to see things that nobody thought was possible. You're going to end up saying he's the greatest president that ever lived. Goodbye, everybody.
1: James called me over the weekend, Mr. President. He suggested that there's still people in your DOJ and FBI that are waiting you out. They're waiting until your administration is over to get back to work. Do you think those people are still in the DOJ and FBI?
0: I hope not. Well, if they are, we're going to seek them out. We'll seek them out. We'll get rid of them. Okay? Because you have in every agency, you have scum. And certainly they did in the FBI and DOJ. But Todd Blanche is doing a fantastic job. Cash is doing a very good job. So we will prevail. I've been standing here a long time with you, many years, right? And they've been saying, I think it's it. I think he's trouble. Here I am, you know. It's a very constant situation. But I think you're going to find that we have great people in the FBI. And we have great people in DOJ. Todd Blanche has really been doing a great job. And a lot of things to come. We have a lot of things that are coming right now. It's going to be great. Our country is doing well. Thank you very much.
1: Thank you, Mr. President.
2: All right, President Trump there at Joint Base Andrews, speaking on the target, on the tarmac about a myriad of things, not least the fact that he's in no hurry on Iran. He says that the Prime Minister of Israel, Benjamin Netanyahu, will do whatever he says with regard to what happens next with Iran and various other things. We'll pick up the threads of that press conference, or impromptu press conference, as it were, speaking to the press there on the tarmac after this quick break. Stay with us.
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1: Well, this week, we are exploring the global rise of Korean food as part of our K Everything series, a CNN original series with Daniel Dae Kim. Alcohol in South Korea isn't just a pastime. Okay, I was thinking that we were going to that, but we're not going to go to that. Let me do something else for you and perhaps we'll come back to that. Drivers across the world are already dealing with rising gas prices ahead of the busy summer travel season, and they are about to get hit in another way. The war with Iran may have created conditions for a motor oil supply crunch. Well, now some industry experts are warning of shortages. CNN's Matt Egan has more.
2: Yeah, this is just the latest shoe to drop in the supply chain turmoil caused by the war in the Middle East. Wholesale prices for motor oil are surging, and some industry executives are warning of an imminent shortage. Here's the problem. Manufacturers are struggling to get their hands on the key raw material used to make motor oil. We're talking about something called Group 3 base oil. Normally, it's imported from the Middle East, but that's not happening right now because the Strait of Hormuz remains closed. Not only that, but a key facility producing those base oils was damaged during the war. And some of the backup options, like turning to refineries in South Korea, that's not an option right now either, because those refineries in Asia, they're focused on making as much jet fuel and diesel as they can. They're not focused on base oil. So look, this is a perfect storm for a small but critical part of the global oil market. And I talked to the CEO of the trade group representing independent motor oil and lubricant manufacturers, and she told me it's just a big mess. She said, quote, "We're looking at shortages. I have no doubt in my mind." Now, the main concern is those low viscosity motor oils that are very common in cars on the road today. In particular, the industry is warning of a potential shortage of 0W8, 16, and 20. And that last one is the most important motor oil on the market. It is the go-to oil for newer vehicles. And this supply chain crunch, it's already lifting prices. Wholesale prices for some motor oils are going up 6 times faster than on a normal year. 6 times faster. That's according to Tom Glenn. He's the publisher of an industry publication called Jobber's World. And Glenn told me he's been in the industry since 1979. He said he's never seen anything like this. He said that the magnitude and the frequency of the price increases today are, quote, stunning and unheard of. Now, I reached out to the White House, and a spokesperson says that the president and his team, they did anticipate short-term disruptions to the global energy market, and they are in touch with the industry and the private sector around these concerns. And the Energy Department says that they're ready to take additional action if needed to avoid supply chain disruptions. Now, Tom Glenn, the industry veteran, he told me that he suspects that workarounds will be found here, because it's not like America is going to stop driving cars. For instance, automakers, they could change how often they recommend cars get their oil changed. They could also recommend

0: and some suboptimal oils as well for the time being. Of course, there's cost to that as well if it ends up damaging engines. All of this is just another reminder of how fragile global supply chains are and how the war in the Middle East is raising the cost of living here in America. Back to you.
1: Well, a major shakeup has hit the world of Spanish fashion. On Tuesday, authorities arrested Jonathan Andic, who is the vice chairman of the fast fashion retailer Mango. Now, this comes as the death of his father, the company's founder, is now being investigated as a homicide. CNN's Anna Kuban with the details.
2: Jonathan Andic, the son of Isaac Andic, the late founder of Mango, the Spanish fashion giant, was arrested in Barcelona on Tuesday in connection with his father's death, which happened in December 2024. This was a high-profile death, not just because of who Isaac Andic was. He was one of the world's richest people, according to Forbes. At the time of his death, aged 71, he had a net wealth of around $4.5 billion. But it was high profile because of the way that he died. Isaac Andic plunged down a 320-foot ravine in a popular tourist destination near Barcelona. His death was initially viewed as an accident, but a spokesperson for the High Court Justice of Barcelona said in a statement on Tuesday that this case is now being viewed as a potential homicide. Andic, who currently serves as the vice chairman of Mango's board, was arrested, detained and questioned in a court near Barcelona on Tuesday. He paid a 1 million euro bail. That's according to a spokesperson for the High Court. A judge ordered Andic to surrender his passport, barred him from leaving the country, and also mandated that he attend weekly court sessions. A spokesperson for the Andic family told Reuters that they are fully confident in his innocence and that Jonathan Andic is cooperating fully with the authorities. Mango is a giant in global retail and in the Spanish fashion industry, and it's also doing pretty well. Last year, it posted double-digit sales growth, hitting $4.4 billion. And so this will be a highly followed case over the next few months. Anna Kuban, CNN, London.
1: Absolutely. 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
6: Hi, I'm Kingston Bagpuse. Some people say Talk Sports is possessed by the Premier League, but that's just not cricket. 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

0: this week. We're exploring the global rise of Korean food as part of K-Everything, a CNN original series with Daniel Dae Kim. Alcohol in South Korea isn't just a pastime, it's a way to unwind in a society that's typically reserved and where hierarchy rules. Daniel Dae Kim gets a refresher now on Korean drinking etiquette with three legendary chefs and restaurateurs. Have a look at this.
1: Cheers!
2: Korea's drinking culture, I can honestly say, is unlike any other I've experienced on Earth. For starters...
3: Who's the oldest? Who's the youngest?
2: There are rules.
3: I'm the oldest. I'm the oldest, I'm sure of it.
2: One, respect your elders.
4: 보통은 제일 어린 사람이 나이 많은 사람한테 먼저 한 잔을 드린 거라서
3: When the youngest pours, yeah, he pours with two hands to everyone as a show of respect.
2: Two, respect your boss.
3: And then it gets more complicated if you're in a work situation, right? Because you have to know the job titles of everybody.
4: 건배.
3: 건배.
4: 건배.
3: Mm. Wow.
4: Like yogurt.
3: It's like yogurt.
2: And three, come prepared to drink.
5: Now it's a party. Now it's a party.
2: A lot.
3: We're talking about drinking etiquette, right?
6: Oh, okay.
3: And who pours for whom, you know? So we've determined that Chef Mingu is the youngest, so he's been pouring.
6: So he didn't teach you that it's a lady first in Korea.
3: Well, I'll say that. Thank you for breaking up this boys' club.
7: Cheers.
6: Cheers.
2: The other thing you should know.
3: Wow, this looks good.
2: Food and alcohol.

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1: I'm the oldest. I'm the oldest, I'm sure of it.
2: One, respect your elders.
3: 보통은 제일 어린 사람이 나이 많은 사람한테 먼저 한 잔을 드린 거라서
1: When the youngest pours, yeah, he pours with two hands to everyone as a show of respect.
2: Two, respect your boss.
1: And then it gets more complicated if you're in a work situation, right? Because you have to know the job titles of everybody.
3: 건배.
1: 건배. 건배.
3: 와우. Like yogurt.
1: It's like yogurt.
2: And three, come prepared to drink.
4: Oh, now it's a party. Now it's a party.
2: A lot.
5: Hi.
1: We're talking about drinking etiquette, right?
5: Oh, okay.
1: And who pours for whom? You know, so we've determined that Chef Mingu is the youngest, so he's been pouring.
5: So he didn't teach you that it's a lady first in Korea.
1: Well, I'll say that. Thank you for breaking up this boys' club.
6: Cheers.
5: Cheers.
2: The other thing you should know.
1: Wow, this looks good.
2: Food and alcohol go together in Korea, even if you're full. Drinks come with anju, or snacks.
1: What is this? This is so good. Is this sangtae?
3: Like dry pollock, dry cod.
5: Korean people have a huge respect for our heritage, but when it comes to globalizing it, we're still figuring it out beyond music and beyond fashion, beyond beauty. How do we actually not just make this popular, make this something, how do we create a global culture for longevity?
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0: And welcome to the second hour of the show from our Middle East programming headquarters. I'm Becky Anderson in Abu Dhabi, where the time is just after 6 in the evening. Criminal charges expected today against the former Cuban president, Raul Castro, a man still very much involved with running that country. We will be live in Havana. The world's top health organization is concerned about the scale and speed when it comes to the spread of Ebola in Africa. And some U.S. voters have spoken, and it turns out it is still President Trump's Republican Party. We'll have results from some crucial U.S. primaries later this hour. Well, an indictment is expected in the coming hours against former Cuban President Raul Castro over an incident that happened 30 years ago. Sources say acting U.S. Attorney General Todd Blanche is set to announce criminal charges for Castro's alleged role in the shooting down of two civilian aircraft in 1996 when he served as Cuba's defense minister. Four people were killed in that attack. Well, last hour, four U.S. Republican House members spoke out in Washington urging the indictment to proceed.
2: This was premeditated murder of three Americans and one U.S. resident. Premeditated murder. Ordered, as was known then and is known today, by Raul Castro himself. We expect that the day of justice is finally arriving.
0: Well, Patrick Altman, back with us this hour from Havana. It's good to have you there. What are Cubans saying about this, Patrick?
3: I think people are taking in the events as they happen on a daily basis that seem to indicate the Trump administration has a very different policy than any other administration in decades, and that is that the Cuban government cannot continue to exist in its present form, and that whatever needs to be done, whether it's cutting off the flow of oil or indicting former leader Raul Castro, as you point out, is still a very powerful figure on this island, that they're going to continue to squeeze and pressure this government here, which is, of course, in a very precarious state at the moment, dealing with rolling blackouts and the zero tourism at this point, greatly reduced. There's no money coming to this island. And so the Trump administration has made it very clear, you know, bringing back this indictment that, you know, any other administration could have pursued going back years. They're using all available methods to try to make this government make major concessions to open up their economic and political system. And of course, the question now becomes, is by going after an important as a figure as Raul Castro, do they make the government here more willing to make a deal, or are they just going to circle the wagons and say that very clearly at this point, the Trump administration is leaning towards some sort of military option, perhaps coming and trying to take Raul Castro like they did Nicolas Maduro in Venezuela. And at this point, there are no more negotiations to be had. We've not actually heard from the government today. They know this indictment is coming. They're going to be, of course, firing back. But at this point, you know, you have Cuban officials warning of an invasion that they say would lead to a bloodbath if it were to take place.
0: Briefly, you and I spoke last hour about Raul Castro. He's in his 90s. He's on the island. Where is he? You know, how is he? And how involved is he these days in Cuban politics?
3: So officially he's retired, but, you know, he's been described to me as kind of the ultimate power broker here, that if there is a major decision, usually involving the United States, that flows through him. He keeps all these various officials who've at least, according to them, taken over for him. He keeps them in line and keeps them loyal to the revolution. But, you know, essentially he is the one who has the final say. And so that is why initially the Trump administration tried to go to him with a deal, and now they appear to be trying to pressure him. Whether or not that actually works, we don't know. But as you point out, he is very elderly. You know, it's kind of tough to imagine.

0: that he could ever live to face trial at this point. He'll be 95 in just a few weeks, and yet he still remains the mm-hmm. final word in this communist-run government.
1: It's good to have you, Bennett. It's just after 10 in the morning there, just after 6 in the evening here from our Middle East programming headquarters. Thank you. Iran's Revolutionary Guard has threatened that a war will extend beyond this region if it is attacked by the US again. The warning follows comments from the US President Donald Trump that he was just an hour away from launching new strikes on Iran. He says he postponed the attack at the request of allies in the Middle East. Well, in the last half hour, Trump told reporters that Israeli Prime Minister Benjamin Netanyahu was fine about that decision. And to quote Donald Trump, he said he will do whatever he wants him to do. Speaking of Benjamin Netanyahu, we'll see CNN senior White House reporter Kevin Liptak joining me from the White House. That answer or that comment on Benjamin Netanyahu from President Trump coming as he answered a few questions on Iran on the tarmac at the Joint Base Andrews. He said he was in no hurry on Iran when asked what happened next. What else did he say?
2: Yeah, and it was interesting, you know, reiterating this idea that he is not feeling any pressure to wind this conflict down, despite it now extending well past the 6-week mark that he originally said it would last. Also saying that he didn't want a huge number of people to die as part of the war, suggesting that he is still has his preference as a diplomatic arrangement that would end the conflict rather than restarting the bombing campaign. Of course, we just heard yesterday that he was an hour away from doing that, and laying out a new timeline for Iran, saying early next week was the date by which they would need to come to him with a deal that he could sign off on in order to prevent a resumption of the war. You know, that comment about Benjamin Netanyahu is interesting. We know that the two men spoke for about an hour last evening. They've been speaking regularly. They spoke last on Sunday about this idea of restarting the conflict. It does seem as if the U.S. and Israel are now in perhaps the most intensive consultations since that ceasefire went into place about what exactly it would look like to resume the war. Certainly, you've heard from Netanyahu that he does not think all of the objectives have been met in Iran, but President Trump making pretty explicit that, at least in his view, Israel will not begin the bombing again unless he gives the go-ahead, and so far he does not appear willing to do that. Now, despite his insistence that he doesn't feel in a hurry to reach any kind of agreement here or to resolve the conflict, it is true that there is a rising level of urgency here at the White House about bringing this war to an end. You see gas prices continuing to weigh on the American public. Polls continue to show that the war is increasingly unpopular. But President Trump, I think, trying to make the case that he has already accomplished a number of his objectives there, and he's willing to wait out Iran until they're coming to him with an agreement to end nuclear enrichment, to hand over their stockpile of highly enriched uranium. I do think he is facing something of a bind here, because even as he says that he's accomplished all of his objectives, it remains true that Iran's nuclear positions have not changed greatly since the war began. Their missile capabilities are being rebuilt as the ceasefire is in effect. And so how exactly he proceeds here remains to be seen, but at least according to him, not feeling any pressure.
1: Fascinating. It's good to have you. Thank you very much indeed. All right. Well, CNN Global Affairs analyst Karim Sajapour has written about the sharp contrast between Iran and its neighbors in the Gulf in an article for The Atlantic. He writes in part, quote, "For the Islamic Republic, suffering is a point of pride, not shame. Iran's Gulf neighbors built their model on the opposite wager that prosperity, not suffering, is the measure of a nation's worth. The trillion-dollar economies they built over many decades, Tehran can threaten to destroy with $20,000 drones." And Karim joining me now from New York. And Karim, I just want to start with that quote. This duality, the sort of, you know, the Gulf states, particularly the UAE versus Iran, these two opposing models. And I think the core message being Iran's future really depends on what path it takes. You know, out as we move beyond this conflict, perhaps. Point being, at present, we sit in this conflict, and just under an hour ago, Iran really threatening, or Taliban,

0: Off himself, threatening that this war could well move beyond just this region. And this region has taken the full brunt so far. So where do you assess things stand at present?
1: Well, Becky, I think conflict always plays to the strengths of the Islamic Republic of Iran in the regional context, because as I wrote in The Atlantic, the Gulf countries, in particular the UAE, Saudi Arabia, Qatar, for their models to be successful, it requires regional stability. You want to be an international hub for transportation and logistics and finance and technology. You can't be doing that if there are missiles flying at your nation. And that's what the Islamic Republic has done really well over the last several decades. If you looked at the countries that Iran was dominating in the region, it was essentially five failing states: Lebanon, Syria, Iraq, Yemen, and Gaza. And so I think a resumption of conflict, I would argue, plays to the strengths of the Iranian regime, plays against the strengths of the Gulf countries. And I think the Achilles heel, really, of the Iranian government is their economy. And so my view is that this continued blockade in the Strait of Hormuz is essentially a mutual strangulation. Iran is trying to strangle the global economy. President Trump is trying to strangle Iran's economy. At some point, that is going to require Tehran to come to the table, but President Trump is very impatient. It could take many months longer.
0: Yeah, that's a very good point you raise, because at this point, it is unclear just how long it would take if the US were hoping to force the Iranians to the table through this economic sort of chokehold, as it were. I mean, I've heard people around this region talk about the fact that, you know, Iran is on the brink. It'll only be a month. US intelligence says it could be four before the economy collapses. What's your sense? I mean, you know, you say it could be months at this point. And, you know, if it's going to be months, not weeks, what do you make of that strategy by Washington at this point?
1: So Iran is not a private company. It's a sovereign nation. So it can continue to print more money even when it's bankrupt and inflation continues to skyrocket. But Iran internally is in very bad shape. You know, it's a country which, if we rewind to last January when the nationwide protests happened, that was as a result of a massive currency collapse. And since then, the currency has collapsed perhaps another 50%. And they're dealing with 70% inflation, among the highest in the world. And as I alluded to, the blockade is costing the country approximately $450 million daily. They've shut down the internet. There's perhaps only 1% connectivity. That's costing the country $80 million daily. So this is a country internally which is in terrible shape. But at the same time, they have a monopoly of coercion. They have a cohesive security apparatus that's shown itself willing to kill en masse. So in my view, that's a situation internally that is sustainable for perhaps several months. I wouldn't put it in years. And for the United States, for President Trump at the moment, the economic fallout as of now has been containable. The stock market, which is one metric for Trump's economic success, has been doing okay. Gas prices are high, but not intolerably high for the president. And it's really a test of economic wills. As I said, you know, how long can Iran withstand this? How long does President Trump want to withstand this? But ultimately, Becky, we saw this in the JCPOA 10 years ago, that Iran projects defiance, says they'll never compromise. And then, you know, suddenly it abruptly will make an announcement saying it's prepared to talk. And I suspect that's where we're going to head here. The caveat here is that if military strikes are resumed, I actually think that plays to Tehran's strengths. It plays against not only the strengths of the Gulf countries, but also President Trump. Because if Iran retaliates by going after oil installations in the Gulf, that's going to further skyrocket the price of oil.
0: Yeah. I do just want to get two quick questions in before I let you go. The UAE says that the drone attack on the Baraka nuclear energy plant over the weekend here, and I quote, had all

0: originated from Iraqi territory. Are Iranian proxies in Iraq becoming a or the major threat to this region, the UAE and the wider Gulf region at this point?
1: You know, that's what recent intelligence has revealed, that both the attacks on the UAE and some of the attacks on Saudi Arabia emanated from Iran's Shia militia proxies in Iraq. And, you know, that's something which there hasn't been much recourse there. I don't recall that either the United States or Israel have targeted those Shia militias. And if we start to continue to see those attacks, I expect that there will be a retaliation against those Shia militias in Iraq.
0: And finally, I want to play you this clip from one of the New York Times reporters who has co-authored a report that the early war goal of the US and Israel was to put the former president, Mahmoud Ahmadinejad, in power. Just have a quick listen to this, Karim.
2: Israel and the United States would have this kind of pliable leadership. But then, as we remember, the first day of the war, after the supreme leader was killed, there was a strike on Ahmadinejad's house, and there were reports that he had died. It actually had been an Israeli strike to kill the guards who were guarding him and spring Ahmadinejad. But unfortunately, according to the plan, he was injured and then became disillusioned. And so the plan went badly awry.
0: What do you make of that report, that idea that the US and Israel had sort of, you know, decided that Ahmadinejad, the former president, was their Delcy, as it were, their sort of Venezuela moment?
1: It's tough to know, Becky. You know, this is a war. It's obviously a military war, economic war, ideological war. It's also a misinformation war. And so I, these days, don't often take everything I read at face value. I do think that Mahmoud Ahmadinejad, over the last several years, had become more of an internal dissident inside Iran. But the idea that he would somehow have the loyalty of the Revolutionary Guards, I would be surprised that the United States and Israel could believe they could just anoint him Iran's new leader. So I don't know what to make of that story, whether or not to take it at face value, and we'll see how U.S. and Israeli officials respond to it.
0: It's always good to have you, Karim. Thank you very much indeed for joining us.
1: Thank you.
0: When we come back, as the Ebola outbreak in Central Africa rings alarm bells, we're going to ask whether global aid cuts have hampered the response. More on that after this.
3: Hello, everyone. I'm April Lu.
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3: Big things in a little package.
4: The WHO says the deadly Ebola outbreak is a public health emergency, but not a pandemic. WHO Director General announced a rise in cases on Wednesday, saying the outbreaks in the Democratic Republic of Congo and Uganda pose a high risk nationally and regionally, but not globally. Well, I spoke to Dr. Paul Spiegel of Johns Hopkins University and Dr. Esperanza Martinez, co-chairs of the Lancet Commission report on health conflict and forced displacement. And I asked them how concerned they are about the current outbreak.
5: One of the concerns also is that it has taken a long time to be discovered. We would have thought with surveillance systems in place, this should have been discovered earlier, but it looks like it's been weeks, possibly a month or longer. And also the strain is a different strain than was expected. There are no vaccines, and it's already spread to some serious urban centers. So it is a concerning outbreak that we have to watch very carefully and needs a very strong response.
4: And Dr. Martinez, the US, of course, has slashed funding for the WHO and other humanitarian organizations. I wonder how much have funding cuts impacted this current situation, if at all?
6: The issue is that most of the largest humanitarian crisis in the world account for most of the displacement and the casualties of war across the world. And the Democratic Republic of Congo is actually very often within those 10 larger crises. So it's basically very dependent on international humanitarian assistance. So we cannot make a specific correlation at this stage, but it's likely that the defunding of the humanitarian sector has decreased the ability of the system itself to actually mobilize resources and effective surveillance.
4: And how much of a concern, Dr. Spiegel, do you think that is?
5: It's very concerning.

0: The NBA playoffs are underway, and now you can trade every game on Kalshi. 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On Kalshi, you're trading against other people in live market. 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And as the odds move, you can buy in or out anytime throughout the postseason. 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K-A-L-S-H-I, Kalshi. Trade on anything.
1: The issue is that most of the largest humanitarian crisis in the world account for most of the displacement and the casualties of war across the world. And the Democratic Republic of Congo is actually very often within those 10 larger crises. So it's basically very dependent on international humanitarian assistance. So we cannot make a specific correlation at this stage, but it's likely that the defunding of the humanitarian sector has decreased the ability of the system itself to actually mobilize resources and effective surveillance.
2: And how much of a concern, Dr. Spiegel, do you think that is?
3: It's very concerning for a variety of reasons. I mean, I'm based in the U.S., and we've seen the Centers for Disease Control, both funding being slashed, but also the number of professionals working at CDC and the really experienced professionals, many leave. They were instrumental, Centers for Disease Control, in global surveillance. We've seen the U.S. pull out of the World Health Organization, that the WHO convenes and coordinates amongst, you know, all the member states. So it is concerning, and it's likely that this will not be the only, you know, outbreak that either we have missed or that we will miss in the future.
1: I think the fact that we are in the middle of a crisis in the humanitarian sector also shows that transformation is required. And precisely the report is released at the moment where we have this Ebola outbreak, and that really shows how the deterioration of a health system in a situation of armed conflict can affect and spill over across regions and across the world. So somehow it's a reminder that the health issues of populations in vulnerable situations are not confined to a specific region of the globe.
2: So this outbreak, of course, comes at a time when humanitarian agencies are facing severe funding cuts, and in a region all too familiar with conflict, the pressure on these agencies is only growing. That new report from the Lancet Commission says an estimated 239 million people need humanitarian assistance in 2026. But aid has been rationed down to just 87 million people, hyper-prioritized for survival, a quote, deliberate political choice, not an operational necessity. Well, the Commission warns, quote, humanitarian financing must follow need, not politics. This is what the Commission's co-chairs told me.
1: Right now, the estimation for 2026 is that only one out of three families of three people are going to receive life-saving humanitarian aid. That's significant. We're talking about more than 30% of population that are basically destined not to have their lives saved because of these cuts. Now, can we recover that is the question, and is everything dependent on funding? And I think at the moment the report focuses on the bigger questions. There are systemic issues that need to be addressed that include funding, but are not exclusively about money. Is how we actually, decisions are taken in the humanitarian sector, is the transfer of power to the communities, where the communities decide what their needs are, what are the systems and the resources that they require to actually respond. And if we come back to the Ebola case, the first response is happening on the ground by the communities and by the community health workers, with or without resources.
2: And Dr. Spiegel, I want to get your view on this. I mean, the report argues humanitarian response is increasingly being shaped not by need, but by donor politics and geopolitical interests. Can you just explain from your perspective what you mean by that and who, in your view, is paying the price for that shift?
3: So in terms of the funding, of course, the U.S. government, big changes in the U.S. government, and because they were the largest funder by a long shot, changes in the U.S. government funding has a much more dramatic effect. But as one of our colleagues said today, these changes started well before the Trump administration, particularly in the European Union. They started, funds were being cut early on. So the funds are being

0: cut dramatically. On top of that, though, the U.S. government and others now are starting to work and develop bilateral arrangements with governments, as opposed to the multilateral funding that goes to either the UN or other organizations. So there's a concern now that the funding is going directly, primarily to governments, and that there are some obligations, and it's not just for health, but beyond that. But we're in a very difficult time right now. And so I think some of the recommendations we have can be done immediately. Some may be longer term when the geopolitical situation allows for more coordination. But what struck us, I think, we just did our launch today, is that there was an agreement for the most part, even on some of the more controversial recommendations. And when we're looking at certain governments, whether it be the U.S. government or whether it would be another government that is trying to look and provide funding in a different manner, I think the outcomes of what people want, which is to help affected populations, is all there. It's how to go about doing it.
1: Dr. Martinez, the report documents nearly 3,700 attacks against healthcare workers in 2024. We've seen healthcare workers come under fire more recently in Gaza and indeed in Lebanon. Why does international law seem so ineffective in plain sight?
2: I think the issue is that we have become so used to the fact that the rules of war are broken. Because one of those key protections in situations of armed conflict is that hospitals, medical personnel, and patients should not be attacked, and that the civilian population should be protected. And what we see generally is disregard for the law. So the law tends to be seen, is the law not working? And what actually is not working is the accountability when those violations occur. All we hear is dismay or condemnation, but we don't hear about any specific prosecutions or calls for accountability. And I think we need to actually move into that further if we are going to change the actual situation that is happening on the ground.
1: It was a fascinating conversation with those two, and a really important report still to come. President Trump's influence over Republican voters in the United States on full display. We're going to take a look at Tuesday's primary election results and what they could spell for what are known in the US as the midterms this November.
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4: Welcome back. You're watching Connect the World with me, Becky Anderson. These are your headlines. The U.S. Justice Department is expected to announce an indictment against former Cuban President Raul Castro in the coming hours. Sources familiar with the matter say that the charges will focus on Castro's alleged role in ordering the shooting down of two civilian aircraft in 1996 when he served as Cuba's defense minister. Four people on board those planes were killed. Well, China's leader has been hosting Russian President Vladimir Putin in Beijing. This comes just days after U.S. President Donald Trump was also welcomed in China. President Xi Jinping says Beijing's relationship with Russia is entering a, quote, new stage. Well, at least 139 deaths are thought to be linked to the Ebola outbreak in the DRC and Uganda, according to the World Health Organization. There are also another 600 further suspected cases. This comes as the WHO said the outbreak poses a national and regional risk, but not a pandemic emergency. U.S. President Donald Trump has succeeded in ousting another Republican Party rival. On Tuesday, Congressman Thomas Massie lost the primary for Kentucky's 4th House District to Trump-recruited challenger Ed Galrain. The election, which is a primary election, viewed as a key test of Trump's grip on the Republican Party.
5: We won the Massie thing. He was a bad guy. He deserves to lose.
4: Well, Massie's defeat in Kentucky follows previous election losses for another Trump, for other Trump dissenters, including five lawmakers in Indiana and Louisiana, Senator Bill Cassidy. Well, CNN's Lauren Fox following election results for us from Capitol Hill. I think it's really important for our international viewers just to really underscore the importance of this result in Kentucky and, you know, why these results matter to what will be these key midterms in November.
6: Yeah, in a lot of ways, Becky, we expect that this seat will still be held by a Republican in November when the general election takes place. But this is symbolic, right, of Donald Trump's grip on the Republican Party. And ultimately, the fact that he was unable to continue serving this district, which for so long has followed him everywhere that he has gone. I mean, multiple Republicans have tried to challenge Thomas Massie in the past. He's frequently a no vote with the Republican Party. He often votes against spending bills. He often votes against funding for foreign interventions across the world. But it is still clear that he was involved in moving forward and pushing forward with the release of the Epstein documents. That was something perhaps that crossed a line for Donald Trump. And he was not shy about speaking up against the president when he felt like the president and the White House was moving in the wrong direction. At the end of the day, Trump threw his weight behind Ed Gilrain, his competitor, and Gilrain was able to succeed. But this is a show of Donald Trump's political force in the party, how he's able to convince his base to turn against people who for years they supported in Kentucky's 4th District. I would also note that this isn't happening in a vacuum. Yesterday on Capitol Hill, there was such a broad reaction from Senate Republicans when they learned that Donald Trump was endorsing Ken Paxton against Senator John Cornyn, a longtime loyal Republican to Donald Trump here in the United States Senate. Obviously, what this is showing is that Donald Trump is willing to invest money, even in races that should be Republican strongholds.

0: holds. And I think that that is one of the frustrations from a lot of Republicans up here on the Hill when it comes to Cornyn, is the fact that Texas is supposed to be an easy race for Republicans. With this endorsement of Ken Paxton, there is serious concerns that perhaps the Democrat in that race could win at the end of the day, which could impact the overall vote totals here in the Senate. Becky?
1: Yeah, that's fascinating. Well, the math is complicated. We will stay bang up to date with you from Capitol Hill through the days and weeks to come. Thank you. Well, Iran has its eye on a new target hidden beneath the surface of the Strait of Hormuz. Tehran says it wants the world's biggest tech companies to pay fees for underwater cables that quietly power the global internet. Now, these cables carry vast flows of data, from banking to military communications to online gaming between Europe, Asia and the Gulf. Now, there is growing concern about just how vulnerable the world's digital infrastructure could be in the midst of this conflict. Here to discuss the digital dimensions, then, of the Iran war is Secretary General of the Digital Cooperation Organization, Dima Al-Yahya. She joins us now from Riyadh. And Dima, it's good to have you. Thank you for joining us. How vulnerable are these cables? Is it clear?
2: Well, Becky, if we look at our daily lives right now, we are interconnected and we're relying heavily on digital infrastructure, from healthcare to payment solutions to even emergency alert systems, and also systems that control water and electricity. Therefore, the importance of having a robust, resilient infrastructure is increasing day after day.
1: So just how critical is the Strait of Hormuz then to the global digital economy? Many of our viewers will be well aware of its importance with regard oil, fertilizers, you know, helium, for example, but perhaps not for internet and data traffic. So what's your assessment?
2: Well, Becky, if we look at the international global communication, it's through submarine cables. And 95% of our data that we transact daily on a global level is all interconnected together. Therefore, it doesn't matter what piece or where that submarine cable is. What matters is protecting that submarine cable for the humanitarian either aid or civilians that are using such kind of solutions.
1: I wonder how countries in this region are able to protect their sort of digital and data infrastructure in the midst of certainly what we have been through, and the, you know, at the risk of there being further escalation. How you know, what sort of resilience is in the system, Dima?
2: Well, the thing is, a very good question, Becky. You know, the thing is that if we look at the Geneva Convention, for instance, and which established the humanitarian law that says that civilian infrastructure has to be protected, like hospitals, financial systems, water, energy system, water and energy establishments as well. The thing is that these laws are still inconsistent when it comes to enforcement. If we look at all of these, if we look at the infrastructure, is now moving online. Therefore, hospitals are operating on online, GPSs when it comes to aviation, emergency alerts as well. So civil digital infrastructure needs to be protected. And therefore, that needs to be clarified more in the humanitarian law. And to do that, this is where we need to work on creating and establishing a more robust framework that will enable that protection of the submarine cables, internet exchange points, as well as data centers and so on when it comes to digital infrastructure.
1: Just want to concentrate for a moment on what is going on under the sea. Or in the sea, stuff that we can't see, of course, both in the Strait of Hormuz, and indeed we know that there's a lot of digital infrastructure below the waterline in the Red Sea as well. Repairing a damaged international subsea cable, as I understand it, costs between $1 and $3 million per incident, not including the value of the replaced fiber. If a cable were cut in the Strait of Hormuz, could traffic simply be rerouted elsewhere? What, I mean, how do you adapt? And what's the alternative here?
2: Well, Becky, when we look at alternatives, there are different ways of rerouting either traffic or either transforming data into satellites or either in any other technologies. But the challenge is that the more that we depend on such kind of infrastructure, then we need to protect it. The message here is not that we, after the fact, look at it when it's damaged or it's attacked or any environmental catastrophes happen, God forbid, but we have to proactively put the right frameworks, we have to put the right policies, regulations, and we have to work on this together. It is an interconnected ecosystem, and we have to work in collaboration, not only governments, but also the providers and the private sector that can help and support in protecting such kind of infrastructure.
1: Gulf countries, of course, are investing tens of billions into AI, cloud computing, digital infrastructure. Where you are in Riyadh, there is, you know, a huge effort to deepen Saudi's expansion into the AI and advanced tech world, and here in the UAE and other places across the Gulf. I wonder what the sort of risks that we have seen to digital infrastructure mean for those long-term plans. You know, should these countries be concerned about the resilience of these investments going forward?
2: Well, regardless of the circumstances, Becky, yes, they have to worry about the circumstances of any challenges that might occur to any digital infrastructure, either from a political tension or an economical crisis or even an environmental catastrophe. We do have to look at the vulnerability of the infrastructure right now and work proactively on securing that digital infrastructure, not just from a physical perspective, but also what does it mean to humanity? What does it mean to citizens? That what does it mean to the quality of life of people and also the continuity of their businesses as well? So it should be looked at not from physical, but also as a right, a human right, as important as water and electricity.
1: It's good to have you, Dima. Always a pleasure, and really important conversation.
2: Thank you.
1: Your insight and analysis. So valuable to us. Thank you very much indeed. Well, ahead on Connect the World, Arsenal fans are rejoicing today. I should have asked Dima who she supports. I'm sure she is a soccer fan. We'll show you why these Gooners, as they are known in London, are celebrating after this.
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2: Well, celebrations in one part of North London where Arsenal have been crowned the English Premier League champions for the first time in 22 years. World Sport's Don Riddell filed this report.
3: It has been a wonderful day for Arsenal, who are celebrating what has been a really elusive Premier League title. It is the Gunners' first since their Invincibles team of 2004, and it arrived without them even having to kick a ball. Here's why. For some time this season, Manchester City have been the only team who could stop Arsenal, and they needed to win their penultimate game on Tuesday night. Otherwise, the challenge was over. City away at Bournemouth. Bournemouth, one of the hottest teams in the league right now, and it was the Cherries who took the lead shortly before half-time. A terrific strike there from Eli Junior Kroupi. Great celebration too. City's domestic success has meant a pile of fixtures. They won the League Cup, they won the FA Cup on Saturday, but now they needed two goals. And although there was a late flurry of excitement as Erling Haaland thundered an equaliser in off the post, it was too little too late. That was all they could muster. Won all the final score. Man City will finish second. Arsenal and their fans celebrating in North London. And the question now turns to Pep Guardiola's future. The City manager was rumoured to be leaving at the end of the season, but he's keeping it rather vague.
4: Listen, I have 1 year contract. This is different. I would not tell you here because I had to talk with my chairman, with my players, with my staff. Because when we play for the FA Cup, when we play before qualification Champions League, we play for the Premier League. It's just one thing in my mind and focus is try to bring the team in the highest point. It's all we have done. I'm the happiest man in the planet to be in this club. This club is just extraordinary. So, yeah, it's a moment. Of course, the season is over for us, so we won't arrive in the last game with our fans. But I know they will come. Because I see the intense season really good in many, many moments, and that is what you have to do until the end.
3: Meanwhile, serious drama ahead of the Championship playoff final this weekend. This is the annual game to decide the third team promoted into the Premier League, and it should have been played between Hull City and Southampton at Wembley. But on Tuesday, the English Football League expelled Southampton from the game after the Saints had admitted spying on three of their opponents this season. One of those teams, Middlesbrough, who had lost to Southampton in the playoff semi-final, will now take their place in the pivotal game. It has an extraordinary turn of events ahead of what is known as the richest game in football. Back to you.
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2: In a time of turbulence in the Middle East, art proving a refuge, a show of resilience and an opportunity to reframe the region. Artists and gallerists gathered for the 20th anniversary of Art Dubai to celebrate the UAE and the region's determination to carry on carrying on

0: I think we found ourselves at, you know, a crossroads as to what to do to move forward. Mm. And what we decided to do is what we always try and do, which is speak to our community and to the stakeholders that constitute our scene and our ecosystem, which would be galleries, patrons, and institutions. And what emerged really clearly was a desire to try and maintain the platform. I think what you will find in this special edition of our Dubai, as we call it, is in a way a distilled spirit of the past 20 years, because you will have the possibility of seeing, you know, the wealth and breadth of galleries, although 55 of them present here, but very much from all over the UAE, the region, and beyond.
1: Over the past 20 years, you've established Art Dubai as a sort of legacy mainstay, as it were. You now have Art Basel this year in Qatar, Frieze coming up in Abu Dhabi, the launch of the Guggenheim Abu Dhabi. What are you thinking about how you retain your influence in this market as you see it getting much busier?
0: I think our offer is incredibly unique. You know, we are the longest established fair in the region. And in a way, what is happening here this week speaks exactly to the DNA of the fair, which is that we are of place. We are born in the UAE. We live, we work here. We experience cultural content here.
1: Can you just reflect on the past 20 years?
0: I think for us, the past, you know, 10 plus and the past 20 years have been an exercise in creating and refining a very unique proposition. We are an independent company. We are innovative. We are flexible. We take risks. We are able to do something like what is happening, you know, here this week. And we are able to do that because I think we don't kind of apply cookie cutter formulas and ideas from the mainstream international art world or from any other world.
1: You and I have talked over the years about this sort of spirit of innovation that you have here, which twins and sort of sits very comfortably with that kind of wider Dubai story. Can you just explain that for our viewers?
0: It has this kind of spirit of forward momentum that makes you feel that what matters is to try. And I think in that we do share, you know, DNA, and we are of the city. And that shows up as support, right? Because these things are not able to be realized by one entity alone.
2: Despite the challenges facing Art Dubai and the region, galleries from across the Middle East were undeterred, making up the majority of those showing at the fair. Gallerists like Khorosh Nouri, Leila Heller, and Salah Barakat, key players in the regional art scene, stressed the importance of the arts, culture, and moving forward with life.
3: So for me, standing here is not just a moral obligation, it's a professional obligation. And is a personal vendetta, because we are standing for the arts. Culture is very important. When things are not well, this is where you need culture. The culture brings the communities together, and this is why we're standing here.
4: I think there is huge interest in Middle Eastern art currently, not only because of the what's happening in the region now, but it's been since the start of the internet. That's when the world discovered Middle Eastern art. So I think that it brought the world to Middle East. But the artists are decades and centuries of great culture and art in the region. It's giving us all hope, protecting us in a big way, and assuring to us and to Art Dubai that this show has to continue. Life has to continue. Be safe, we protect you. And

0: That message is very touching.
1: Today we need to preserve our heritage in times where the region is going through turmoil and a lot of things are unfortunately being disappearing and being destroyed. We would like to try as much as we can as custodians to preserve this heritage, because I believe it's part of the human heritage. We need to keep it for the next generation.
2: And that's it for Connecting World with me, Becky Anderson, today. Stay with CNN. One World is up next.

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3: 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Nice, right?
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5: All right, it is a prosecution 30 years in the making. Cuba's Raul Castro is expected to be indicted in the coming hours. One World starts right now. The 94-year-old could face criminal charges for his alleged role in ordering two aircraft to be shot down when he was defense minister back in 1996. Plus, Ebola deaths are on the rise. I'll speak with an official from the Democratic Republic of Congo about his country's response to the outbreak. And President Trump flexing the strength of his influence with Republican voters once again. We'll look at the winners and losers from Tuesday's primaries.

0: All right, coming to you live from New York, this is One World. We begin with the potential prosecution of a former Cuban leader, 3 decades in the making in just hours. The U.S. Justice Department is expected to indict 94-year-old Raul Castro. The criminal charges stem from his alleged role in the downing of 2 civilian planes back in 1996 near Cuba. 3 Americans were among the 4 people killed. The planes belonged to a Miami-based organization called Brothers to the Rescue. This would be the latest move in the U.S. pressure campaign on Cuba that includes sanctions and an oil blockade as well that has further fueled an energy crisis in the nation. CNN's Carolina Peguero joins us live now from Miami. That is, of course, the home to the largest human population outside of Cuba. Carolina, thank you so much for being with us. So just in terms of the Trump administration expected to announce its indictment against not just the brother of Fidel Castro, but also the former Cuban leader himself and former defense minister himself, Raul Castro. I mean, this really goes to show that the U.S. is stepping up its pressure on Cuba economically, but now also politically. Just walk us through what they're trying to achieve here.
1: Exactly. There's lots going on today, a lot of expectations for the community, the Cuban community that's asking for justice, not only for this tragedy that happened in February of 1996, the shooting down of Cessna planes along the Florida Strait, helping in a mission by the Brothers to the Rescue that were helping thousands of Cubans looking for refuge here in the United States, and where 3 U.S. citizens and 1 U.S. resident were killed. And today, yes, there's also not only a historic and symbolic day for the Cuban community on and off the island here in Miami, where around 1.1 million Cubans fled from communism and from the leadership of Fidel and Raul Castro regimes. We're expected to hear from U.S. officials, including the acting Attorney General Todd Blanche and the family members of these fallen volunteers, as well as activists here in Miami. Now, we also heard just minutes, hours ago as well, from a lot of leaders, including Republican lawmakers, Maria Elvira Salazar, as well as Carlos Jimenez and Mario Diaz-Balart, who wrote a letter to the Trump administration asking for justice for this tragic incident that happened in the 90s.
2: We are so grateful for this administration for not looking the other way, for the atrocities committed in Cuba by the regime, by the damage that that regime has done and continues to do to the national interest and the national security interests of the United States, and yes, for standing up for these murdered Americans whose day of justice is finally coming to fruition.
1: The day of justice and a glorious day for the Cuban community, like we have mentioned, and a lot of the Republican lawmakers have also made note of. They are very grateful to the Trump administration for listening to them with this order. But as well, we spoke to a lot of Cubans here in Miami, including the only survivor from that tragic day, Jose Basulto, and also the daughter of Fidel Castro. Will be here following the news from Miami and also the press conference as expected today here at the Freedom Tower at 1 p.m. by U.S. officials. Zane.
0: All right, Carolina Peguero, live for us there. Thank you so much. Let's take a closer look at this developing situation with Christopher Sabatini. He's the director of the Latin America program at Chatham House, a London think tank. So, Chris, first and foremost, you know, your thoughts on this. I mean, this idea of the Trump administration moving to indict Raul Castro. The Trump administration has made it very clear that they do have political aspirations in Cuba. They've talked about regime change. They've talked about the economic pressure campaign they're putting on the island. They've talked about the political pressure campaign, all to a certain end. Part of it is to ensure that the Cubans sort of move away from relying on Russia and China. But there's also another end goal with trying to get this particular regime in Cuba to completely change its strategy. Just walk us through what you think the end goal is.

0: here in terms of moving to indict Raul Castro?
1: Well, let's talk first about the end goals aim of the U.S. government in this. What's been a pretty quick ramp up of pressure on the Cuban government. There was the cutting off of Venezuelan oil, which the Cuban government really needed to survive the economy, massive blackouts, and now questions of malnutrition and food shortages and real risk of disease. That was intended to force the Cuban government to the negotiating table. And quite frankly, maybe even lead to some sort of Venezuela Nicolas Maduro extraction type scenario. But the Cuban regime is totalitarian. It's much more tightly structured and disciplined than the Venezuelan government. So that was really never an option. But I think what we saw over time in this indictment of Raul Castro, the soon to be announced indictment of Raul Castro, is all an attempt in really psyops, but a really sort of amateurish way for an end goal that it isn't really clear. Is this about regime change? Is this about intimidating some elements within the government to defect and overthrow the government? Is this intended to inspire some sort of popular revolt? Or is it simply just to get the Cuban government back to the negotiating table in a way that will produce a result that's more acceptable to the US government, and in particular to that Cuban American constituency where you're just broadcasting from? On the issue of this indictment of Raul Castro, this has been a long-standing wound for the Cuban American community. Indeed, 30 years ago, almost to the day, it was happening in February 1996, two Cuban MiGs shot down two unarmed Cessna airplanes, killing four individuals, three of them American citizens. That led to the democracy, the Libertad Act, or the Helms-Burton Act, which tightened, restricted the embargo, which is going to be very much on the table if these discussions actually go forward. But really what this is intended to do is sort of solve this, if you will, make the Cuban American community feel more involved in this policy, perhaps lay the groundwork for if any concessions have to be made, at least they will have scored a very particular sentimental, emotional human rights point by indicting Raul Castro, who was a defense minister at the time of the shootdown of the brothers to the rescue planes. But in terms of actually producing any real movement by the Cuban government, I just don't see it. I see this more as a political play and as a way of virtue signaling and maybe trying to rattle the cages a little bit more of the Cuban elite. I'm not sure it's going to do that.
0: Just in terms of what has changed between Trump's first term and what we're seeing now, I mean, when you look back at Trump's first term in office, his policies towards Cuba were really more about reversing some of the Obama era changes. That's what he was focused on. Now, it appears to be much more geared towards confrontation, geopolitical confrontation. It appears to be much more security focused, much more aggressive in terms of the US's posture towards Cuba. What changed, do you think, Chris?
1: I think, first of all, what changed is what we're seeing in all three cases, Venezuela, Iran, and Cuba, which is you have in place what Trump himself referred to as maximum pressure sanctions in all three countries. And those types of sanctions that attempt to basically restrict access to the government with all sorts of asset seizures and limits on trade and investment have an escalatory logic if you take them to the natural conclusion. And in 2017, when Donald Trump rolled back the Obama era openings, he promised a better deal for the Cuban people. He actually flew to Miami and announced the rolling back of those sanctions. He said that his policies were going to improve human rights and deliver regime change. Well, they didn't work. And so now he's kind of stuck with a policy that he had initiated in his first term that now is little has changed. In fact, if anything, Cubans are even less free than they were before. There was a massive a roundup of dissidents and protesters in 2021. It's simply not gone well. So what we're seeing now is a sense of having to do something. And again, I think part of this is based, if you will, erroneously on the Venezuela model. The idea that we've gotten this point, the maximum pressure sanctions have failed. We're receiving political pressure from a very important constituency for Secretary of State Marco Rubio. Let's try something. And I think this is a moment where they've gotten into more than they bargained for, quite frankly.
0: So how do you think that the Cuban government is framing all of this to the Cuban people? I mean, obviously, you've had decades of mistrust between the U.S. and Cuba, going back not just the Bay of Pigs, but various attempts that the CIA and the U.S. made to try to unseat Fidel Castro. But just in terms of how they're selling this idea that the U.S. is putting this really unbearable economic pressure campaign by limiting fuel supply to the island, and also now political pressure by potentially indicting Raul

0: Castro. What do they say to the Cuban people? How are they explaining this?
1: They're greeting this from the same way they always have, with defiance, an attempt at revolutionary fervor, even threatening the United States. This is a regime that for more than 60 years now has been, it felt, perhaps rightly or wrongly, that its survival was at threat. So it's always sort of hunkered down, tried to rally citizens to its cause, oftentimes also cracking down on any signs of dissent within the island to avoid any sort of internal disruption. That's precisely what's happening now. There's a little more sort of, if you will, saber rattling on the part of the Cubans. It looks like they may have purchased about 300 drones that they would launch against U.S. Assets if there were a U.S. invasion or airstrikes. We don't know the truth of that, quite frankly. But again, they're claiming, and the president, Miguel Díaz-Canel, is saying that if the U.S. were to invade, I'm not sure it will, but if it were, he's threatening there will be bloodshed and they will pay the consequences. This is straight out of the standard Cuban regime talking points. But obviously right now, because this has become so ramped up, they're doing this, I think, with a real sense of fear.
0: All right, Chris Sabatini, live for us there. Thank you so much. The World Health Organization says the Ebola outbreak in the Democratic Republic of Congo and Uganda likely began a couple of months ago. They say the DRC has almost completed an investigation into when and where it started and has traced a suspected death from the virus on April 20th. At least 139 people are now suspected to have died in the latest outbreak, with the head of the WHO saying that that number is, of course, sadly expected to rise. We're joined now by CNN's Larry Madowo in Nairobi. I think one of the things that's really concerning about this, Larry, is that when you have a situation where the virus likely started a couple of months ago, I think it really shows people that there clearly were a lot of warning signs that were missed. And that period of time from when the virus starts, when somebody gets infected, and when it begins to spread is really crucial, just in terms of contact tracing, make sure that there's some kind of containment so the virus doesn't begin to spread across borders. Clearly, there were mistakes that were made here, and this is why this particular outbreak is so much more concerning. I mean, this is not, as you have pointed out many times in the past, this is not the first time that the DRC has dealt with an Ebola outbreak, but because you had so much time that passed without, health officials sort of focusing and trying to contain this virus, that is what is extremely concerning here, Larry.
2: That's right. And we're starting to learn a bit more about what could have happened here. And it's from the World Health Organization saying that they suspect that possibly patient zero could have died on April 20th. 2 days later, they were transferred. And then there was a funeral on April the 5th, which they suspect could have been the super spreader event. And as soon as they found out information about that, they said they sent a technical team to investigate that. But in the period between this supposed super spreader event and when these people did go back to where their homes,

0: obviously right now, because this has become so ramped up, they're doing this, I think, with a real sense of fear.
1: All right, Chris Sabatini, live for us there. Thank you so much. The World Health Organization says the Ebola outbreak in the Democratic Republic of Congo and Uganda likely began a couple of months ago. They say the DRC has almost completed an investigation into when and where it started and has traced a suspected death from the virus on April 20th. At least 139 people are now suspected to have died in the latest outbreak, with the head of the WHO saying that that number is, of course, sadly expected to rise. We're joined now by CNN's Larry Madowo in Nairobi. I think one of the things that's really concerning about this, Larry, is that when you have a situation where the virus likely started a couple of months ago, I think it really shows people that there clearly were a lot of warning signs that were missed. And that period of time from when the virus starts, when somebody gets infected, and when it begins to spread is really crucial, just in terms of contact tracing, make sure that there's some kind of containment so the virus doesn't begin to spread across borders. Clearly, there were mistakes that were made here, and this is why this particular outbreak is so much more concerning. I mean, this is not, as you have pointed out many times in the past, this is not the first time that the DRC has dealt with an Ebola outbreak, but because you had so much time that passed without, health officials sort of focusing and trying to contain this virus, that is what is extremely concerning here, Larry.
2: That's right. And we're starting to learn a bit more about what could have happened here. And it's from the World Health Organization saying that they suspect that possibly patient zero could have died on April 20th. 2 days later, they were transferred. And then there was a funeral on April the 5th, which they suspect could have been the super spreader event. And as soon as they found out information about that, they say they sent a technical team to investigate that. But in the period between this supposed super spreader event and when these people did go back to where their homes, got into contact with other people, probably crossed over into the border, into Uganda or elsewhere, that is a long time. And so what is happening right now is you see the health authorities in the DRC and all the extra support they've received from the World Health Organization, from the Africa CDC, the US is sending a disaster assistance response team. They're doing isolation. They're asking them to show up for care and doing everything possible to make sure that this does not spread any further than it already has. But here's the concern from the World Health Organization. Listen.
3: There are several factors that warrant serious concern about the potential for further spread and further deaths. First, beyond the confirmed cases, there are almost 600 suspected cases and 139 suspected deaths. We expect those numbers to keep increasing, given the amount of time the virus was circulating before the outbreak was detected.
2: And that is why they believe it could have been circulating for months. Right now, they're tracking about 700 suspected contacts, including 127 in Uganda. Uganda has gone out of their way to say they don't have any local infections. The two people who were confirmed were both from the DRC. But there's a lot of border traffic between Ituri in the northeastern DRC and Uganda. So there's a possibility they might have more people who are contacts of people who have either tested positive or who might show symptoms. But that is the situation right now. This all-out international effort to surge medical equipment, to surge personnel, to surge lab testing materials so that anybody who potentially could have Ebola is taken care of as quickly as possible, Zane.
1: Yeah, and you bring up that such an important point about this idea of late detection, because it's quite unusual that the first sort of time that this virus makes international headlines, the death toll is already really high and the infection rate is already very high. That shows just how late the detection was. But I think part of the issue as well for the DRC is that this is a country, as you and I both know, Larry, that has been through so much. I mean, it's dealing with conflict, it's dealing with displacement, it's dealing with very sort of weak healthcare infrastructure. How is all of that compounding the problem here too, Larry?
2: Those are all important considerations here. And keep in mind that the Bundibugyo virus has a lower fatality rate, mortality rate than, say, the Zaire strain. It only takes the lives of between 25 and 40% of those who catch it. So the fact that we have such high numbers of those who are dead suspected already is of concern. This region and this part, Bunia in Ituri province, is also at war. They have about 100,000 newly displaced people in that region. That's why there's a lot of this border traffic. People come there to dig for gold and hope to make their fortunes, and some of them go across the border.

0: Another thing to consider is that the recent drop in foreign direct assistance, so basically aid from the US, the US pulling of the World Health Organization, that has also complicated the response here. And then to also add on top of that, it's a very remote part of the country. They don't have the best medical infrastructure, even in the best of times, Zane.
1: All right, Larry Madowo, live for us there. Thank you so much. The DRC has been investigating the origins of this outbreak and how it spread undetected, as Larry and I were just talking about. The country's health minister said it could have been turbocharged at a funeral earlier this month where local traditions may have led to exposure to the virus. A doctor treating Ebola patients in the area spoke about the challenges that medics are facing.
2: Although we keep receiving cases, we don't have enough space to admit and hospitalize them. We have set up a tent right here already, and perhaps we will need another one to try to isolate patients in the immediate future. There aren't enough medications, protective equipment, or even staff. We will also need support to try and increase the number of staff who can actually take care of these patients.
1: Patrick Muyaya Katembwe is the Minister of Communications and Media of the Democratic Republic of Congo. He joins me live now from Paris. Minister, thank you so much for being with us. I was just speaking to our correspondent who's been covering this story since the outbreak first began, just really about the fact that there was this gap that a lot of people are talking about, this gap between when the virus was first detected, the time that was lost between the first infections, and also the coordinated response efforts. Minister, I don't know if you can hear me. Can you hear me?
3: Yes, I can hear you.
1: Okay. And so I think one of the things that's concerning a lot of people is how the virus was able to spread so quickly before there was any kind of coordinated response, especially among health officials. I want to play you what WHO officials said just recently. Let's roll that sound and then we can speak on the back of that.
4: I would like to remind everyone that the surveillance starts within the communities and starts with the health authorities in every single country. As soon as WHO was aware of the signal, support was provided to DRC to investigate as quickly as possible. And this ended up with a confirmation late last week.
1: Okay, so you had WHO officials essentially saying that any kind of response doesn't start with them, it starts with the health officials in the individual countries, obviously, namely in this case, the DRC. Just walk us through what exactly happened here, what went wrong, what were some of the warning signs that were missed that allowed this virus to spread so quickly?
3: So we understand all the comment people are making since the beginning of this. You know, this trend is different from the previous one called Zaire, where we are very well experienced on that. But here we should see first the symptom. When you talk with the specialist, they can tell you some symptom of this is like malaria, people have some fever. But what we are doing now is that we are providing all the answer. You know, DRC has a lot of experience on fighting against Ebola. We have the best specialist on all those questions. Our team are working closely with our different authority in the ground to make sure now we are following each case, to make sure we are like avoiding more transmission inside the population. What I can tell you is that everything is now following closely, even by the president himself. And I think in the coming days, the situation is serious, but we are taking it with the serious it requires. With our specialists, we'll be able to provide the good answer to this outbreak.
1: So you're saying that because the strain, I mean, the strain that you are familiar with, that most people are familiar with, is, of course, the Zaire strain of Bugio strain is a different strain. And because of the way symptoms were showing up, it was, of course, as I understand it, confusing for healthcare officials to begin with. What do you think some of the lessons are from the way this virus spread so quickly? The fact that there was possibly this 4-week or longer period where the virus was able to spread. What do you think the lessons are? And also just walk us through where you are in terms of contact tracing, because that is a crucial part of keeping the virus contained.
3: But the question here is that each outbreak is different from the previous one. But one thing we have is that we have enough experience to tackle and to follow each case. And today, I think we have a very clear strategy led by the health minister. And

0: tell me, MBO is well known about how to fight all those virus. And one thing I can say about this strain is, of course, is a strain, but it's less lethal than the Zaire strain we handled before. Now, our team are doing investigation, not only about the suspected contact we are following, but on which kind of treatment we can provide in the coming months. We are working on both sides, but we did take the first measure to inform our population about the transmission of the virus, of the strain. So people should be aware and observe strictly some health public measure, like washing hands and avoiding to being in crowd. Well, that's the way we can stop like the transmission of the virus, while our team is working to make sure each case recorded is treated. And I can tell you that we have actually 69 people under treatment, because we have especially Ebola units especially in Ituri, because this epidemic is well located in certain area of the country, especially four area in Ituri and two in North Kivu, in Goma and Butembo. But for each case, we are working to provide answers. And we are actually investigating about 513 cases to see if those cases will confirm that all those people are suffering for that strain. And we'll be able to provide, as we've been doing since the beginning, a daily report, so people can follow with us in a transparent way the way DRC is providing answer on this. Let me remind you that this is the 17 times that DRC is facing this kind of outbreak. We have experience, we have people working in the ground, and I think in the coming days, with all the information that people are listening from Kinshasa and for each part of the country, we will be able to manage and contain the virus as we did for the 16 previous one.
1: Yeah, you've had a lot of experience with Ebola. The DRC, as you point out, is no stranger to it. I think this particular case is different just because the strain is different. There's no vaccine for the strain, and because how quickly this virus was spread because it was detected late. One question I have also is
0: I can understand that people can say it was detected late. I can understand this argument, but you know, it's about following case, it's about seeing some symptom, and people, at the beginning, people were thinking that it was like a mystic sickness coming from nowhere, because some people can have like traditional trust, but now that we are aware of what was going on, and we took, I think, it was last Friday when the health minister came to inform the government, and we were able to declare officially the 17 epidemic. And now everything is on way, and I think in the coming days we'll have more light on what's going on and what's happened before. So we will be able, as we did in the past, to provide the right answer with our people. We are, as I was saying before, well experienced on managing this crisis.
1: One of the things that some people have talked about is this idea that the healthcare infrastructure in the DRC is already relatively fragile. Obviously, the DRC is also no stranger to conflict. And on top of this, you have had USAID cuts, as you and I both know. So just in terms of what sort of assistance you need from other countries, how can the international community step up and provide the resources that the DRC needs in order to tackle this particular strain?
0: I think mainly what we need is going to be logistic, because this is like located at most more than 2,000 kilometers from Kinshasa. Don't forget that there is one case actually in Goma. Goma was under Rwandan occupation. And I think the best way for us, if we need to follow closely what is going on in Goma, Rwanda should just get out from DRC, because they choose to close the border in a city where the airport is already closed. it's a clear sign that they won't be able to tackle this situation, as our people deserve to be, this case deserve to be very well taken care of, even in Goma. What is clear now that we will need some logistic, because as I was telling you before, DRC has the best specialist in the 17 outbreak. We have experience in on the way we can manage that. Any assistance coming from international partners are welcome, and it will be very useful, so we can be able to provide all we need, as we are working especially on some prevention measure to talk to the population, to provide like cars, to provide all we need. And especially we are working, our team are working on the treatment. Our searcher are trying to find what can be the best answer, as we did with Zaire. We are very optimistic with that. With some support from international partner, we will be able to provide the treatment and even the vaccine for this strain.
1: Right. Patrick Muyaya Katembwe, thank you. Thank you so much for providing a little bit of insight into what's happening in the DRC and explaining to us the fact that it went undetected for so long, partly because it's a different strain and therefore the symptoms presented differently from previous strains of Ebola, including the Zaire strain. I appreciate you clarifying that for us. All right, a dig at the United States by Xi Jinping during President Putin's visit to China. We'll go live to our reporter in Beijing to break down what was said. Plus, Donald Trump wasn't on the ballot in Tuesday's Kentucky primary, but no one's in any doubt he certainly did play a huge role. We'll show you how a bit later.

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11: Right, China's president says that Beijing's relationship with Russia is a force for calm amid chaos. Xi Jinping was speaking as he greeted his Russian counterpart, Vladimir Putin, arriving Wednesday for a state visit. Xi made a veiled jab at the United States, saying, quote, unilateral hegemonic currents are running rampant on the world stage. In contrast with last week's visit by President Trump, the Russian leader's arrival was marked by a joint statement reiterating close ties between Beijing and Moscow. We are joined live now by Mike Valerio from Beijing. I mean, it's interesting because you have Xi Jinping essentially holding court, welcoming Donald Trump one week and Vladimir Putin the next week. What does that signal to a domestic audience,
12: do you think? Well, it's trying to signal that Beijing

Beijing is a new center of gravity for international relations, and it's just kind of through a fortuitous circumstance that this visit with Xi Jinping and Vladimir Putin was planned for months, but it just happened that President Trump postponed his visit by 6 months, and then the two came together in the span of less than a week.

0: Right, China's president says that Beijing's relationship with Russia is a force for calm amid chaos. Xi Jinping was speaking as he greeted his Russian counterpart, Vladimir Putin, arriving Wednesday for a state visit. Xi made a veiled jab at the United States, saying, quote, unilateral hegemonic currents are running rampant on the world stage. In contrast with last week's visit by President Trump, the Russian leader's arrival was marked by a joint statement reiterating close ties between Beijing and Moscow. We are joined live now by Mike Valerio from Beijing. I mean, it's interesting because you have Xi Jinping essentially holding court, welcoming Donald Trump 1 week and Vladimir Putin the next week. What does that signal to a domestic audience, do you think?
1: Well, it's trying to signal that Beijing is a new center of gravity for international relations. And it's just kind of through a fortuitous circumstance that this visit with Xi Jinping and Vladimir Putin was planned for months, but it just happened that President Trump postponed his visit by 6 months, and then the two came together in the span of less than a week. So why these two, Xi Jinping and Vladimir Putin, were together was to celebrate, Zane, the 25th anniversary of essentially a friendship treaty between Russia and China. And why that matters, I know there are so many treaties that we talk about, but this was setting China and Russia on a different path in 2001. If you're a student of history, or if you lived through it, the Cold War, you remember that relations between the Soviet Union and China were at a nadir, especially in the 1960s. And what this did today was to show the world what the two had done together over the past 25 years and try to project an alternative counterweight, an alternative leadership to Western-based and American leadership to nations, especially of the global South. These two nations, be it Russia and China, saying to nations throughout the world, if you're not satisfied with American leadership, if you see how American alliances are being thrown into chaos with this White House, perhaps Russia and China can be a more stable partner for you. So to that end, let's listen to a quick soundbite from Xi Jinping. He's talking about the relationship reaching new heights, and then we'll talk about how they're walking the walk, not just talking the talk after the soundbite. Let's listen.
2: Over the years, China and the relationship between our countries have developed with the world trend and strengthened and reached a new height for the new era.
1: And this is essentially, again, when you keep in mind of how they're trying to build a different order from that led by the United States. Let's talk about economic goals. From reading through the joint statement released, they're going to try to continue trade and settlements in their national currencies, have less dependence on the U.S. dollar, deepening banking cooperation, essentially trying to build economic systems able to withstand Western pressure with sanctions over the long term. So again, trying to project the world to the world that there is a different alternative, and breaking within the last couple hours, what is next for Xi Jinping? Potentially taking this conversation, Zane, to North Korea. So we'll see what happens over the next couple days on that front, Zane.
0: All right, Mike Valerio, thank you so much. Appreciate it. All right, still to come, the president has revealed who he's endorsing in the Texas Senate runoff. We'll tell you why Democrats are actually applauding his decision. That's next.
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0: in Los Angeles, and this is CNN.
1: All right, welcome back to One World. I'm Zain Ashraf in New York. Here are some of the headlines we are watching today. The World Health Organization says at least 139 deaths are believed to be linked to the Ebola outbreak in Central Africa. There are currently nearly 600 suspected cases of the infection. Tests show a strain of the virus for which there is no effective treatment or vaccine. The WHO says the potential for the outbreak to spread is a serious concern. The U.S. Justice Department is expected to indict former Cuban leader Raul Castro later today. Sources say that criminal charges are expected to focus on his alleged role in ordering the shoot down of two civilian aircraft back in 1996. Four people, three of them Americans, were killed. Federal prosecutors in Miami first drafted an indictment against Raul Castro in the 1990s. The bodies of the last two Italian scuba divers who died in the Maldives have been recovered. They were among a group of five who lost their lives after entering a complex of undersea caves last week. In the operation to recover the bodies, a military diver from the Maldives also died. Local authorities now have the body cams worn by the divers to help them understand what went wrong. And police officers who protected the U.S. Capitol during the riot of January 6 are suing the Trump administration. They're aiming to block the implementation of the Anti-Weaponization Fund announced this week. The officers claim the fund could pay compensation to people who participated in the attack and put money in the hands of paramilitary organizations. Voters in six U.S. states made their voices heard in primaries on Tuesday, but some key races were largely a referendum on President Trump's grip on his own party, like the battle for Kentucky's 4th House District. Congressman Thomas Massey was voted out in the Republican primary after angering President Trump. Massey had successfully pushed for the release of the Epstein files and criticized the Iran war. Republican challenger Ed Galrain got backing from President Trump and the primary win as well.
2: I have called and conceded the race. We've been honorable the whole time, and we're going to stay that way.
1: Galrain is now favored to win in the heavily Republican district in November. He gave the president a shout out in his victory speech.
3: I want to thank President Trump for his support, his endorsement, and his counsel as I navigated this campaign. Now my focus is on advancing the president's and the party's agenda to put America first and Kentucky always.
1: In the state of Georgia, the November election picture is getting a little clearer. In the Republican primary for governor

0: Neither Rick Jackson nor Burt Jones, who was supported by President Trump, got more than 50% of the vote, so they're headed for a runoff next month. The winner of that race will face former Atlanta Mayor Keisha Lance Bottoms, who's hoping to be the nation's first black woman elected governor. She won the Democratic primary in a landslide. The Republican Senate primary race is also headed to a runoff, too. Congressman Mike Collins will face former football coach Derek Dooley for a chance to take on the Democratic Senator John Ossoff in the fall. Perhaps the biggest political earthquake was in Texas, where President Trump issued a last-minute endorsement of State Attorney General Ken Paxton, it's on the left here, over the longtime incumbent Senator John Cornyn in next week's GOP runoff. Some Republicans worry that that could give Democrats their first statewide election win in more than 3 decades. Trump called Cornyn a good man, but says he wasn't supportive when times were tough. The primary winner will take on Democrat James Talrico in November. Stephen Collinson joins us live now to put all of this in perspective. Stephen, I understand we're interrupting your vacation, but thank you so much for being with us on such an important story. So just in terms of Thomas Massie, I mean, a lot of people saw this coming for him, but one of the things that I find very interesting is that he voted with the president 90% of the time. 90% of the time he had the president's back. He was in the president's corner. But still, that wasn't enough. What message does that send to the GOP, Stephen?
1: Hey Zane, it's that 90% isn't enough. You have to be with the president 100% of the time. And even sometimes that isn't enough because John Cornyn, the incumbent Republican senator in Texas, who Trump has probably ended his career with this endorsement of Paxton, he did vote with the president over the last few years 100% of the time, but he still wasn't seen as sufficiently supportive of the president. Look, I think a lot of this is to do with the fact that wielding power and showing dominance is an end in itself for Donald Trump's presidency, and it's been a goal, I think, of his for his whole life. So where some presidents obviously want to have control of their party to get their priorities through Congress, Trump wants it for the sake of it. And what he is showing is that there is no room at all in the Republican Party for anyone that is not 100% or 110% supportive of this president. But of course, that raises some big questions for the midterm elections and what it means for the Republican Party in a difficult year as a whole.
0: What does it mean for democracy when the president is trying to orchestrate a situation whereby every single member of his party must agree with him 100% of the time, otherwise they risk losing their job?
1: Well, it doesn't help. I think what you've seen is that the fact that so many Trump skeptics have been driven out of the Republican Party, that has translated directly to the lack of oversight of the Congress. The Congress is a separate branch of government in the United States. Its purpose is to rein in the excesses of the presidency. And what we've seen, I think, over the last 25 years under both parties is Congress become more polarized, more partisan, politics become more national, and that has resulted in Congress giving up a lot of its power to hold the presidency to account. When I first came to Washington early in the 2000s, you had senators like Ted Kennedy or Jesse Helms on the Republican side. These were very powerful figures who presidents could not take for granted. There are very few of those people left in the Congress, especially on the Republican side. And I think that is one of the reasons why Trump has been able to make the presidency so powerful to get away, I think, with so much. Now, the question becomes, however, is that healthy for the Republican Party electorally in the long term, through the midterms and afterwards? Because one of the ways in which Republicans in swing states could best fight for their jobs is to run away from a very unpopular president, as President Trump is. He's not giving lawmakers the luxury to do that. In the past, we've seen under presidents like George W. Bush or Barack Obama, they have given members of their own party leeway to criticize them, and not have them face consequences just for the good of the party and to try and maximize their numbers. Trump is closing that off, And it will be interesting to see if a broader electorate than just the pro-Trump Republican electorate that we're seeing in these primaries punishes the GOP in the midterms in November.
0: All right, Stephen Collinson, live for us there. Thank you. So we're going to do our best to let you
1: Thanks.
0: Enjoy the rest of your holiday
1: okay.
0: in peace.
1: Okay. It's okay. Anytime.
0: Okay, thank you so much. All right, still to come, the Internal Revenue Service is now barred from auditing President Trump. Those details and more from the Justice Department next.
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0: New details on this week's controversial settlement between the Internal Revenue Service and the U.S. president, which we now know benefits Donald Trump and his family directly. We've known since Monday that Trump was dropping his personal lawsuit against the IRS, while the government agreed to create the so-called anti-weaponization fund, wildly expected to benefit the president's allies. On Tuesday, a further clause in the settlement came to light, one which actually bars the IRS from auditing the Trump family for past tax issues. Acting Attorney General Todd Blanche, questioned by senators on Tuesday, made no mention of any such clause, even though the IRS settlement was indeed discussed. Elena Treen joins us live now from Washington. So this clause has raised a lot of eyebrows, this idea that the IRS is now banned essentially from investigating the Trump family for any sort of past tax issues. I mean, people on the left who believe that this president already thinks that he's above the law, they will point to clauses like this as evidence, Elena.
12: Exactly. There's a lot of critics already who we've heard from, and it's not just Democrats. We've also heard some Republicans on Capitol Hill as well be very skeptical about this settlement deal. And I think that this latest addendum that, as you mentioned, was kind of quietly added yesterday to the press announcement detailing what is in this settlement only adds to that skepticism and further controversy around this. And I think one of the key things about that, of course, is that, you know, obviously these are Trump administration lawyers who are overseeing this entire agreement. And then I think, you know, you look at what taxpayers are gonna think when you see that the president is filing a $10 billion lawsuit against his own government, and then he has his personal lawyers negotiating with government lawyers about not only trying to settle this with a nearly $1.8 billion fund that many people argue is likely to disproportionately benefit the president's allies. But now you're also seeing the president personally potentially benefiting from this as well, with that new provision about himself, but also

0: So his family members and his businesses being able to avoid tax issues all in the past. So a lot of questions over this, and I think a lot of questions from taxpayers as well that we're likely to hear, given that we are in uncharted waters, Zane. But another thing I want to bring up as well is kind of what we saw play out yesterday when the acting attorney general, was up on Capitol Hill testifying before the Senate committee on this. I mean, one of the things as well that he was really pressed on is this idea that who could potentially benefit from this, and could it also include people who were convicted for violent crimes committed on the day of the January 6th Capitol attack back in 2021. We actually heard Senator Chris Coons, he kind of pressed Blanche on this, bringing up that he had heard from friends in law enforcement who were very concerned about that prospect. Listen to what that exchange entails.
1: Will you commit that no one who has been convicted of assaulting a police officer will receive a payout from this fund?
2: So I shared the concerns that apparently members of law enforcement gave to you last week, although none of this was announced last week, so that's surprising. But
1: they had heard rumors that there would be a settlement fund.
2: Okay. But anybody can apply. The commission will set, the commissioners will set rules, I'm sure.
0: I think there, one of the questions was, he's saying, you know, the commissioners will set rules, I'm sure. I mean, Blanche, if he is, confirmed ultimately and does get the attorney general permanently, he would actually be the one appointing the commissioners. And so a lot of questions about this, and we're likely to see potentially some legal challenges to it as well, Zane.
3: I'm sure we will. Lana Trine, live for us. Thank you so much. We'll be right back with more after this short break.
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7: A celebration that's been on hold for two decades. Arsenal were confirmed as English Premier League champions, the club's first win since 2004, with their closest rivals, Manchester City, held to a draw Tuesday night. The Gunners now cannot be caught. The news sparked celebrations late into the night in North London, and fans can look forward to seeing Arsenal lift the trophy when they play their final EPL game on Sunday. And finally, before we go, a man in Georgia has found a creative solution to deal with the rising fuel costs. He has transformed a pink Power Wheels Barbie Dream Camper into a fully functioning vehicle. He installed an engine from an old power washer and now drives the tiny car around his suburban Atlanta neighborhood. Operating the toy car costs only a fraction of what he had been paying to fill up his actual car, which was about $90. I mean, that is what a creative solution to rising fuel costs. All right, there she goes, or he goes, I should say. Stay with CNN. I'll have much more One World in about now with my colleague, Fiona Golodriga. Alan Port is up at a special time.
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2: This is CNN. Hello, everyone, and welcome to Amon 4. Here's what's coming up.
8: I have called and conceded the race. We've been honorable the whole time, and we're going to stay that way.
2: Trump tightens his grip on the Republican Party as his picks win key primaries. What does it mean for the midterms and the future of the GOP? Journalist David Graham joins me. Then...
9: Today, our relations have reached an unprecedented high level, serving as a model of comprehensive partnership and strategic interaction.
2: Putin visits Beijing, but is he on the back foot in Ukraine? I speak to exiled Russian journalist Mikhail Fishman, author of the new book, The Successor. Also ahead, the men who want women to be quiet. Hari Srinivasan speaks with The Atlantic's Helen Lewis about how the Christian right, the Manosphere, and MAGA have formed a powerful new coalition against feminism.

0: Welcome to the program, everyone. I'm Bianca Rodriguez in New York, sitting in for Christiane Amanpour. Donald Trump's hold on the Republican Party appears as strong as ever. In primaries held this week, Trump-backed candidates advanced in Georgia, Alabama, and Kentucky, a show of force that comes despite the president's weak polling, growing concerns about the midterms, and questions about whether Republicans will lose control of Congress. Perhaps the most striking example, Congressman Thomas Massie, once an ally and more recently a critic of the president on issues ranging from the Epstein files to Israel and Iran. Massie lost to retired Navy SEAL L. Galrine, who says that he'll be loyal to the president's agenda.
1: I want to thank President Trump for his support, his endorsement, and his counsel as I navigated this campaign, which is a journey of unto itself, and for his courageous leadership of our nation at this critical time. I want to emphasize that, this critical time and juncture in history. Thank you, Mr. President.
0: And Massie wasn't alone. Other Republicans who sought

0: to stay in Trump's good graces have also found themselves on shakier ground politically, like Texas Senator John Cornyn. On Tuesday, Trump chose to endorse the controversial Attorney General Ken Paxton over Cornyn in the Texas Senate race, with the primary runoff vote happening next week. So what does this moment tell us about the future of the GOP and the upcoming midterms? Joining me now is journalist David A. Graham, the author of The Project, examining how Project 2025 is reshaping America. David, welcome to the program. So as we just listed there, from Thomas Massie in Kentucky to Brad Raffensperger in Georgia, Bill Cassidy in Louisiana to five state senators in Indiana, they all crossed Donald Trump, and this week they all lost. So is it now an established fact of life that at least within the GOP party, if you cross Trump, you lose politically?
1: That does seem to be the case. We've seen an impressive kind of revenge spree from Trump on these things. All of these candidates who have crossed him have lost. And you look at somebody like Marjorie Taylor Greene, who wasn't up for re-election, but who he basically pushed out of the party and out of Congress, we can see now. So he does seem to retain a very firm grip on what goes on inside the Republican Party.
0: And Donald Trump just endorsed Texas Attorney General Ken Paxton for Senate in Texas over incumbent John Cornyn, which was rather a surprise because most of the party establishment believed that that endorsement would come in Cornyn's favor. He is someone who's boasted of voting alongside Trump 99% of the time. Paxton brings a long history of scandals. He is quite controversial. There are fraud allegations as well. And this is what Trump said of Cornyn. He said, "He was not supportive of me when times were tough." So is this the president putting a safe Republican seat now in jeopardy just to settle a score?
1: I think there's a couple things going on here. I mean, it's clear that despite Cornyn's record, he has been maybe a less enthusiastic Trump backer, even when he's voted for Trump. He doesn't seem like he's really in on it in the way that Ken Paxton is. I also think, though, there is a little bit of a sign of Trump's weakness here. You know, when this primary, when it went to runoff, it was expected that Trump would endorse Cornyn. There were lots of reports to those effects. And then Trump dithered. And one reason he dithered, I think, is he was afraid of backing a loser. And then we started seeing polls showing Paxton up. And in fact, polls showing that even if Trump endorsed Cornyn, Paxton would win. And so in this case, I think Trump is following his voters a little bit and trying to sort of retroactively make himself into somebody who's on the right side of the coming primary.
0: So given the dynamics now in Texas, many in the party establishment had viewed Cornyn as the favored to beat James Tallarico, who's a rising Democratic star, a congressman in the state. There are no illusions that Texas is about to turn blue, but we've been here before with previous runoffs that have been rather close and in questions about whether Texas was at least borderline purple. Does this make that likelihood that much more possible, given that Cornyn, I mean, we'll see what happens next week, but if he's expected to lose and you do see someone like Ken Paxton going up against Tallarico, does that up the odds for Tallarico?
1: I think Democrats are much more optimistic about the possibility of beating Paxton than they are Cornyn. You know, Cornyn has a long history of winning in Texas. He's been the senator for a long time. Paxton is so scandal-plagued. You know, he had this messy divorce from his wife. There was a very closely failed impeachment over many allegations of impropriety coming from other Republicans. It was an impeachment effort led by Republicans. So although voters in Texas seem to like Paxton, or Republican voters, there's clearly he's a very flawed candidate. And so I do think it makes it much more likely that Democrats could contend or perhaps even win. And given how much difference one seat could make in the midterms in the Senate, I think you'll see Democrats putting a lot of money into that race. And whether Republicans are going to have the same stomach to back Paxton, I think, is an interesting question, one we'll have to be watching.
0: Yeah, and at the very least, Republicans will have to put much more money in this race where they weren't expecting to, assuming that Cornyn would win in the primary and obviously would get the president's endorsement. Let's talk more about what happened in Kentucky and the race against Thomas Massie. That was the most expensive House primary campaign ever, totaling some $33 million, including some $9 million from AIPAC alone and other pro-Israel groups. Massey seemed to nod to this in what was the opposite of

0: a gracious concession. Listen to what he said.
1: Listen, I would have come out sooner, but I had to call my opponent and concede, and it took a while to find Ed Gowrine in Tel Aviv.
0: So aside from that blatant anti-Semitic trope, how much of Massey's loss do you think was attributed to AIPAC's funding here, or were there other issues given his concerns over the lack of focus and the lack of attention that the Republican Party and the president himself were giving to the Epstein files and obviously the economy and the war in Iran?
2: Look, I think funding against Massey certainly didn't help him. But I think this fundamentally comes down to his feud with Trump. Massey has always been a very heterodox Republican. You know, he's sort of libertarian, these eccentric views and sometimes eccentric ways of expressing them. And he's still been elected 7 times in that district. So the fact that he lost here, I think, comes down essentially to him crossing Trump. And that is on the question of backing Israel in the war with Iran. It is on the Epstein files. You know, these are places where we have seen Massey be consistent over the years. And what has changed is the willingness of Trump and people working with Trump to really put a concerted effort into knocking him out.
0: So, again, if he had won Trump's endorsement, then are you suggesting he likely would have won this race?
2: I think there wouldn't be a race. I mean, Ed Gowrine was basically handpicked by the White House to run here. And, you know, somebody might have run against him because he is a little bit unusual, but it would not have been this kind of thing. It would have been a rump. And, you know, I think in the past, Massey has courted Trump's endorsement for exactly that reason. He understands that Trump is the kingmaker in these primaries. And that has worked for him in the past. This time he went too far to make nice with Trump.
0: And he ran on that, too, as sort of the renegade outlier who was up against Trump on some of these issues. Let's turn to Pennsylvania. We saw a range of Democratic candidates win their primaries across the political spectrum, from far-left Chris Robb to progressive populist Bob Brooks, who's the state's Firefighters Union president. Looking at these Democratic wins, what was the unifying message here?
2: I think it's really interesting to see these candidates who are backed by really a wide swath of the party. They often have this backing from the left, but they also have backing from people like Josh Shapiro. I think in this election, so much of the midterms is going to be simply about pushing back on Trump. And so in that sense, it's very easy for Democrats to unify. But I think we're starting to see more hints of what a Democratic Party might look like in 2028 and how the party will sort of try to shape itself when it has to run a more constructive platform than it does in these midterm elections.
0: Yeah, and Josh Shapiro all along has said that he's not focused on 2028. He's focused on doing his job, serving as governor, but that's not the first time we have heard that line from a potential presidential candidate. And Josh Shapiro himself is actively trying to flip 4 House seats blue in November as he's running for re-election himself. How much of that is shaping his strategy if, in fact, he were to look ahead to 2028?
2: I think one thing that's interesting about Shapiro is he's not only saying that he's not looking forward to 2028, but there are places where he seems to be pushing against the kind of conventional wisdom in the Democratic Party. And I think that's interesting positioning. You know, what matters, I think, to so many Democrats right now is winning. And they might have favored candidates or favored strains of the party, but what they really want to do is to defeat Trump. And so Shapiro is able to win and able to carry other candidates along with him. I think that that sets him up in a good place for Trump.
0: And that does appear to be his message, at least, right, is focused on the defeat of Trump. How does that align with what has historically been, or at least most recently been, the Democratic strategy and their line, describing themselves as a big tent party? Because now we are seeing this sort of back and forth as to whether there's room for some of the more centrist candidates versus some of the more far left progressive candidates. Who do the Republicans at this point see as more of a threat?
2: I think Republicans are worried about somebody like a Josh Shapiro because he seems able to appeal to the middle. But they have questions about whether or not he can make it through a Democratic primary. Certainly we saw in 2020, a lot of Democrats felt like they had to run left to try to win the primary. But the person who won, Joe Biden, is the person who didn't really move as far to the left in that primary. So it's a little bit of a paradox there. All of these things, I think, can coexist for now. But it is in a 2028 race where Trump is out of the way and is not the major topic, that we're going to see some, I think, messy fights among Democrats. Or else we're going to see somebody who's able to come together and kind of synthesize those strains into something that can win.
0: So let's talk about 2026, because there is also this paradox of Trump showing his strength within the MAGA base, within the party. But nationally, he's seeing now some of the worst approval ratings in either of his terms, 36%. Obviously, you have Americans really concerned about the economy, the direction of the economy here, rising gas prices, and obviously an unpopular war in Iran. And I'm wondering how this line from the president, which he seems to be doubling down on, is going to sit with voters going into the midterms. Let's play it.
3: Not even a little bit. The only thing that matters when I'm talking about Iran, they can't have a nuclear weapon. I don't think about Americans' financial situation. I don't think about anybody.
0: That was May 12th. Just today, he doubled down when asked a similar question about the state of the economy, concerns amongst Americans. He says that's just peanuts compared to what a nuclear-capable Iran would look like. How concerned are Republicans with that messaging, and are we seeing it help Democrats at all at this point?
2: Well, I think Republicans are beside themselves listening to this. And we see Democrats, you know, although very unpopular in their approval, doing well in the generic ballot for the House. And I actually think there's a connection between these sorts of comments and these primary races. I think the irony is that Trump would really benefit from a Republican Congress that was more able and willing to push back on him, that might have restrained him on the Iran war, that might feel like they can challenge these kinds of statements and push him to focus more on these kitchen table issues. But because he, you know, will come down hard on any Republican who crosses him, and makes an effort to defeat them in a primary like Thomas Massie or like John Cornyn to some extent, they're afraid to do that. And so the strength that we see in these primaries, I think, is also the root of the weakness that we're seeing with the general electorate and that may cause problems for Republicans in November.
0: Well, we have a potential blue wave now crashing into real-time gerrymandering. Republican-led states are now aggressively redrawing their voting districts following the Supreme Court's weakening of the Voting Rights Act. Which force do you think ultimately will drive voters to the polls in November? The blue wave that Democrats are hoping to anticipate, or the Supreme Court tending to seem to help their opponents?
2: Look, the Supreme Court decision and these also redistricting cases in the states are obviously very good for Republicans, but there's only so much they can do. You can draw districts that are helpful, but I think you can only, you know, it's like building a seawall. It will hold back some of a flood, but it can't hold back all of it. And so that's why I think a lot of the smartest analysts still see Democrats as a favorite, maybe not a favorite to take a huge lead in November, but certainly the favorite to take the House. Because voter sentiment comes down to these really basic issues. They're upset about the war. They're upset about affordability. And they would like, you know, they don't particularly like the way Trump conducts himself on the job.
0: And so based on the data that we're now seeing from these primaries, what is the one headline that you are anticipating? Listen, anything can happen, especially under a Trump administration. Months feel like years. But from what we're seeing today, how can that reflect upon some of the results we should expect in November?
2: I think what I'd say is that the MAGA base remains very strong. It's not splintering, but it is shrinking. And that's going to be a problem for Republicans. That's why Republicans are at a disadvantage in November. They simply don't have as many voters, and Trump seems to be driving some of the ones they have away.
0: All right. David A. Graham, always a pleasure having you on the program. Thank you so much for joining us.
2: Thank you.
0: And still ahead on Amanpour, how might Russia and Moscow's strongmen react? Exile Russian journalist Mikhail Fishman joins me.
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0: Next to China, and hot on the heels of President Trump's visit, Vladimir Putin has been in Beijing today, embracing Xi Jinping and hailing ties between their countries as stronger than ever.
9: Our goal is the well-being and prosperity of the Russian and Chinese peoples. These unshakable foundations have enabled our relations to successfully withstand repeated tests of strength and resilience.
0: But as the Russian president looks east for support, the war in Ukraine is testing his power at home. So how did Putin become Russia's forever leader? And could history have taken a different turn? Mikhail Fishman is an exiled Russian journalist and author of The Successor, Boris Nemtsov, Vladimir Putin and the Decline of Modern Russia. And he joins me now from Amsterdam. Mikhail, welcome back to the program. Congratulations on the book. It's a fascinating read. And I want to get to the book in just a moment, but if we can talk about sort of the current lay of the land with the war, the president of Russia visiting China just after President Trump was there, and reports from The Economist and publications like ours and others showing that Russia's spring offensive has essentially stalled. Ukraine, for the first time in months, is actually clawing back more territory and inflicting up to 35,000 Russian casualties a month. From your vantage point, is this just a temporary lull on the part of Russia, or are we really witnessing a strategic turning point here in the war?
10: Thank you for having me, and I'm really flattered. Now, getting back to your question about what's going on at the battlefield and wider in Putin's war with Ukraine, it's probably too early to say if it's a strategic turning point of this war, but it certainly looks like the balance of military strength in this war has shifted, at least for now. As you have mentioned correctly, for 3 months already, Russia's offensive at the battlefield is stalled. And to a large extent, this is due to the AI-powered new Ukrainian mid-range drones who successfully hunt Russia's military supplies behind the front line, which makes the so-called, I think that everybody knows this term now, kill zone at the battlefield much more reinforced, I can say. And it's getting harder and harder for Russian military to get through using its infiltration tactics. And with, as again you mentioned, Russia's contract soldiers' recruitment problems are beginning to show. And given the fact that Ukraine is pouring billions of dollars, not only Ukraine, but with European allies, billions of dollars into production of drones, it is very likely, it's likely, it may happen that in some point, in a few months, time, this kill zone will become largely impassable at all, which will make Putin's main goal to capture the whole Donetsk, Donbass area more elusive than ever.
0: Yeah, and we've witnessed with our own eyes.

0: Over the last 4 years, the evolution of modern day warfare with this drone technology that the Ukrainians themselves have been able to capitalize on as a business model now that they are sharing with the rest of the world, I mean, including the Middle East with the war in Iran by now. But if you look at what Ukraine has been able to do, and that is bring the war literally to Vladimir Putin's doorsteps there in Moscow, with its largest drone assault of the year. I think it was some 600 drones that Ukraine launched towards Moscow and Russia. 500 of them were intercepted, but some did hit refineries, residential suburbs of Moscow. How much of bringing the war to the capital there shakes Vladimir Putin's narrative and message to the Russian people that they essentially will be shielded from much of this war, the Spitzoperatze that he described as the special military operation for so long?
1: Exactly. It certainly does. It certainly affects Putin's position and the understanding where this war is going. Even the most prominent, which means the most hypocritical state propagandists now acknowledge that the war with Ukraine has entered a new phase in which Russia is forced to defend itself at home against Ukrainian drones and missiles in Moscow these days, but before that, Ukrainian drones are steadily, week by week, expanding the area of their strikes inside Russia. They now as far as Ural Mountains, as everybody knows, and that's a totally different situation. We all saw how Putin had to squeeze his military parade, which was designed to, which is initially designed as his most valuable show of strength, which now, before our eyes, turned into a demonstration of his weakness, as he was afraid that Ukrainian drones would strike his weaponry before the parade, as they were warehoused in waiting for the show to begin, right? So that's a very different story now, and it actually very visible, and the mood in across the Russian elite, the Russian military bloggers, even, as I mentioned, Russian most infamous propagandists is now different than it was a month or two months ago. The mood is now that this Putin is not winning this war, and this will, and the mood across Russian society, and we know that from independent pollsters as well as from state pollsters, that the mood is also darkening, that this there was a huge hope when Donald Trump entered the scene more than a year ago that he would help Putin to end this war on whatever terms, but the war would end and things would get back to normal as they were before the war started in February 2022. And now the mood is totally opposite. This would never end. And the feeling of insecurity is growing with every day. Everyone can be, every building, every Russian region can be hit with a Ukrainian drone and missile any moment now. That's now the general feeling.
0: Yeah, and the fact that Vladimir Putin had to essentially ask President Trump to agree to a ceasefire with President Zelensky over the course of those few days leading up to the parade is very telling as well. I want to ask you about the reporting that all comes to a head about where Vladimir Putin is at this point today, whether he is hidden in a bunker daily now, even more so removed from society, more paranoid, his cooks and bodyguards banned from public transport. He's seeing more and more of his top generals being assassinated in the country's capital as well. That's led some publications like The Economist to question whether Vladimir Putin is actually losing losing his grip of control over the country. And I was watching your weekly show, which I have for many years now, Itakdale, it's in English, it's so on. And your interpretation is the opposite, at least temporarily, that you think this is a sign of Vladimir Putin actually holding more control over the country, becoming more repressive because of what he fears may be external or even internal forces trying to see him out of office.
1: Well, that would be an exaggeration of what I said on my show, probably a slight exaggeration. But my point was and is that certainly things are changing for Putin. The situation in Russia is changing. The mood is changing. The mood within the elites is definitely shifting. That's the major factor. The core factor is the war, which is never-ending war, and the feeling that Putin does not know how to end it, and nobody knows what's the next step and where it's all heading. Also, very important factor is economy. Just a few days ago, the Russian government had to allow the expectation of economic growth this year to basically stagnation. Mm-hmm. And people are already feeling the pain and have to spend less on even food. And third, and this is a very important factor, is Putin's assault on internet freedom and social networks, and most importantly, Telegram and mobile internet during recent months, which is strongly opposed across the whole nation. Whoever you are, just a common people from in a small town, or a member of Putin's government, or
0: a soldier on the battlefield,
1: or a soldier on the battlefield, or a military blogger, are absolutely against it, and this actually added to this feeling that that Putin is leading Russia to a totally different direction that everybody expected. And this is the situation Putin is in. So he has a choice what to do, either to back down, or there are basically always three options: to back down, to buy loyalty with money, but he doesn't have much. And third option is to retaliate and to increase repression. And that's the most likely, as we all now know who is Mr. Putin, this is the most likely path that he will choose.
0: To become even more and more repressive as he's concerned about his hold on power. You've also And you've also said that this war ends when Vladimir Putin's reign ends, because you equate Vladimir Putin now with war, and that is something that Boris Nemtsov, your subject here of your book, The Successor, had been prescient enough throughout his career as he was a rising politician, perhaps heir apparent to Boris Yeltsin, and then an opponent to Vladimir Putin. That is something that he always signaled to the country, that Vladimir Putin will bring war to the country. And here we are now. Boris Nemtsov was murdered, assassinated in Moscow in 2015. And you've talked about him in this book as a leader of what could have been a different Russia. Just talk about what that Russia could have looked like.

0: The NBA playoffs are underway, and now you can trade every game on Kalshi. 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Trade on anything.
1: There are basically always three options: to back down, to buy loyalty with money, but he doesn't have much. And the third option is to retaliate and to increase repression. And that's the most likely, as we all now know who is Mr. Putin, this is the most likely path that he will choose.
2: To become even more and more repressive, as he's concerned about his hold on power. You've also you've also said that this war ends when Vladimir Putin's reign ends, because you equate Vladimir Putin now with war, and that is something that Boris Nemtsov, your subject here of your book, The Successor, had been prescient enough throughout his career as he was a rising politician, perhaps heir apparent to Boris Yeltsin, and then an opponent to Vladimir Putin. That is something that he always signaled to the country, that Vladimir Putin will bring war to the country. And here we are now. Boris Nemtsov was murdered, assassinated in Moscow in 2015. And you've talked about him in this book as a leader of what could have been a different Russia. Just talk about what that Russia could have looked like.
1: That's

0: most likely path that he will choose.
1: To become even more and more repressive as he's concerned about his hold on power. You've also said that this war ends when Vladimir Putin's reign ends, because you equate Vladimir Putin now with war. And that is something that Boris Nemtsov, your subject here of your book, The Successor, had been prescient enough throughout his career as he was a rising politician, perhaps heir apparent to Boris Yeltsin, and then an opponent to Vladimir Putin. That is something that he always signaled to the country, that Vladimir Putin will bring war to the country. And here we are now. Boris Nemtsov was murdered, assassinated in Moscow in 2015. And you've talked about him in this book as a leader of what could have been a different Russia. Just talk about what that Russia could have looked like.
0: That's a very, very, very, very good question. And it's also always very hard to imagine a different Russia, especially today. Not only when I was finishing my book, which was even before the war started, although the English version, language version, is an updated version, and it actually ends with the invasion, with Putin's invasion. But certainly now, when we all know how the story ended, and we all know that this aspiring young, let's say, proto-democracy, which new state Russia, which started its journey in late 80s, early 90s, and brought to life so many aspirations, hopes, and political leaders as Boris Nemtsov, now turned into one of the most brutal dictatorships of modern times. And so how could it be different? That's of course the point. So my answer to that would be that should Boris Nemtsov become the president, the story would be very different. Actually, almost anyone would have become president, the story would have

0: Russia. Just talk about what that Russia could have looked like.
1: That's a very, very, very, very good question, and it's also always very hard to imagine a different Russia, especially today. Not only when I was finishing my book, which was even before the war started, although the English language version is an updated version, and it actually ends with the invasion, with Putin's invasion. But certainly now, when we all know how the story ended, and we all know that this aspiring young, let's say, proto-democracy, which new state Russia, which started its journey in late 80s, early 90s, and brought to life so many aspirations, hopes, and political leaders as Boris Nemtsov, now turned into one of the most brutal dictatorships of modern times. And so how could it be different? That's of course the point. So my answer to that would be that should Boris Nemtsov become the president, the story would be very different. Actually, almost anyone would have become president. The story would have, except Putin, the story would become very different. But if Nemtsov would become president instead of Putin in the year 2000, let's imagine that, he would still have to oppose this strong conservative winds, this frustration of Yeltsin-era bankruptcy, political bankruptcy, economic bankruptcy of 1998. And this
0: Corruption.
1: current would be very difficult to overcome. But if he would become president, he would most probably, what is certain, would not be president today. He would most
0: Hinted,
1: likely
0: yeah.
1: lose his next election. And what would have happened is that the question at the core of Russian evil circle, which makes it end at the same point it started. It started and always making the same loop inside the history. The main question that when you are a political leader, you have so much at stake that if you lose, you lose not only your political position, not only your social status, but also your capital, very likely your freedom and maybe
0: Yeah.
1: life. And that was the crucial question for Russian leadership during the 90s and also now. Imagine Putin losing power now. So this evil circle would be broken with if anyone, especially himself, would rule Russia for at least 4 years.
0: Let's, as we close now, because we see what the alternative has been, and that is the reality of life now under President Putin for some 26 years, with you in exile, no real opposition following the murder of Nemtsov and then Navalny. That's when you and I last spoke, and journalists like yourself now living in exile. I want to end the show with a brief glimpse for our viewers of what Boris Nemtsov's message was for Russians at the time.
2: We should say no to war. We should say enough of idiocy. We should say Russia and Ukraine without Putin. Russia and Ukraine without Putin.
0: Also important to note that from day one, he was against the annexation of Crimea as well. Mikhail Fishman, I suggest everyone read this book. And thank you, as always, for your reporting. We can still follow it on TV Rain. Thank you.
1: Thank you for having me. Thank you.
0: And we'll be right back after this short break.
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6: Now, there may be growing divisions within Trump's MAGA base, but the rejection of feminism appears to be a unifying force for right-wing males. With the help of social media, misogynistic views are being increasingly normalized. The Atlantic staff writer Helen Lewis has been keeping an eye on this growing frontier, and it's the subject of her new June cover piece. She joins Hari Srinivasan to discuss her observations.
7: Biana, thanks. Helen Lewis, thanks so much for joining us. You wrote a recent piece in The Atlantic, and it's titled The Men Who Want Women to Be Quiet, where you describe this ideology called masculinism. Just kind of break that down for our audience, set the table for us.
8: Yeah, I mean, people might have heard already about the manosphere, which is often described as a kind of network of male influencers who, you know, talk about whether or not it's boosting your testosterone or making yourself more attractive or working out, whatever it might be. And I think this is a sort of the political wing of that, essentially. So masculinism is a kind of antidote or a backlash to feminism, to say that men have been shamed for being men. Women have feminized society in ways that the masculinists contest. One of the big examples of that is that they think that empathy is now too dominant in politics, that women are empathetic and too many female politicians, you know, they feel sorry for illegal immigrants or they feel sorry for violent criminals. And so, you know, borders aren't being enforced, laws aren't being enforced. So they have this really top to bottom critique of society and everything that's happened really in the last, well, you could say 100 years or more. At the very extreme end, you have people who, you know, who want women to be legally paid less than men, or women who don't even vote in some of the more extreme cases.
7: Yeah, you start the article out by talking about someone named Douglas Wilson, who has a lot of policy prescription, and he has also the ear of Defense Secretary or Secretary of War Pete Hegseth. You write that Wilson believes that women should, quote, not ordinarily hold political office and should never serve in combat roles in the military. Husbands should have dominion over misbehaving wives, weight, spending habits, and choice of television programs. I mean, he's part of this movement, and you write that he's the co-founder of the Communion of Reformed Churches based in Moscow, Idaho. Tell me a little bit more about him.
8: Yeah, he's a really fascinating figure. I mean, he has been blogging for over 20 years now, and he's written an extraordinary number of self-published books. He has kind of founded a little empire in Idaho. So he has a publishing imprint that several members of his family write for. He has a streaming platform. He makes documentaries, you know, and he has this church that has planted 170 other churches around the US. And, you know, he's been saying the same things for a really long time, but he feels that his moment has come to some extent. He feels that there is now an openness to the things that he's saying. And yeah, that link to Hegseth is really important. So Doug Wilson went into the Pentagon in February, led a prayer service, and told everybody there to be unembarrassed, unapologetic Christians. And now the interesting thing about that is that that is not all flavors of Christianity, right? He's a Calvinist, he's a Protestant, and he doesn't, you know, he would like America to be a theocracy, and he actually wouldn't really like expressions of Catholicism in the public square. So he doesn't like processions related to the Virgin Mary and that kind of thing. So he has got a very particular vision of what he thinks America should look like. And, you know, it is a very narrow one. Very kind of few people need apply, really.
7: These voices, like Mr. Wilson, would have been considered fringe. And what you're saying is they are

0: far more mainstreamed, perhaps because of their, you know, the people who subscribe to them, like Pete Hegseth.
1: And also because of the reach of the internet. For better or worse, we've moved into a much more of a free-for-all media environment. You know, there would have been a time when people like Doug Wilson would have been kind of treated as a curiosity. And actually, what's happened is that he has been able to build his own apparatus, right? There is no point, you or me, no platforming Douglas Wilson. He has built his own platform, and it's very popular and successful. And you could say the same thing about, you know, the Manosphere influencers. You know, lots of them, Nick Fuentes, who I mentioned in the article, you know, he has been banned from a whole load of social media platforms, but not all of them. And also he has an army of fans who clip up things that he says and then distribute them. That was something that also worked very well for Andrew Tate. So, you know, there has been this democratizing of the discourse, which has been wonderful in lots of ways and given a lot of people more of a chance to speak. But it has also allowed some ideas that would once have been considered pretty extreme to be put in front of millions of people.
0: How does that kind of overlap, right? You have, on the one hand, you're talking about somebody who has kind of religious motivations, and then how does that slide over into kind of political action and activity when it comes to this younger generation of men who might be listening to him, but they might also be YouTube influencers that are selling kind of how to look better and how to take the right vitamins or whatever it is?
1: Right. And all of it's wrapped together with kind of anti-elitist message, right? So, you know, they are doing this to you. They are keeping you from, you know, expressing your natural masculine innate kind of sensibilities. So there is a kind of anti-establishment tone that goes all the way through it. The other thing I found when I was researching this was that this is one of the few things that really binds the entirety of the new right, the online right, together. And that hadn't really kind of occurred to me before. You know, if we look at the MAGA movement now, there are some pretty deep splits on, you know, whether the tech companies should be better regulated, whether or not Israel should be treated as a, you know, a staunch military ally of the US, or it should be treated in more arm's length way, protectionism in trade versus tariffs. You know, there are big ideological divides within that movement. But the one thing that pretty much everybody can agree on is that there are a few too many bossy women around the place telling everybody what to do. And wouldn't actually everybody be happier if we reverted to a more kind of 1950s model of gender relations?
0: Yeah, you're right that masculinism has become the single most important force uniting the American right, bringing together an unlikely constellation of pastors, posters, senators, preachers, influencers, podcasters, and fanboys. Was there any kind of a triggering event? Do they see the success of President Trump as license?
1: I think Trump is definitely a big part of it. You know, he has always been someone who's traded on his kind of edginess and his willing to take on whatever you might call it, political correctness. He's also, you know, he has run against and beaten two female opponents who are presented in this way that the Manosphere hates, which is this managerial, bureaucratic coddling idea of, like, the women are kind of the world's HR managers. They're the kind of the world's nannies and mums telling you what to do. And so, yeah, I think you can't see this story without a figure like Trump. Also, just this feeling in lots of online communities that are very popular with men that being edgy is a kind of passport. It's your kind of credibility kind of waiver to get you into that space. You know, that you're cool, you're chill. You don't mind if people use racist words or sexist words. You know, you're not kind of scold. All these negative ideas that they have about the left, it's become, Richard Hanania, who used to identify as a white nationalist, calls it the based ritual, right? You show to the other people that you are based, you are cool with this kind of stuff. And you do that by being racist or sexist, or saying something like, well, actually, I think women shouldn't vote. And it's understood as being slightly joking, slightly deliberately edgelord provocative. But also there are people around this movement who very seriously, if they were allowed to, you know, constitute America's political landscape, that is what they think should happen.
0: I could see someone from the White House spokesperson's office saying, hey, look, the President Trump keeps his arm's length from this. We've got the Secretary of Education, Linda McMahon. We've got the Director of National Intelligence, Tulsi Gabbard. We have cabinet women who are high ranking officials. So we're not masculinists. We're not trying to court that vote.
1: Right. And I think there's a really interesting thing that's gone on there. You might also mention Susie Wiles, who is America's first presidential chief of staff. So I'm not going to make the claim that Donald Trump is a feminist. I don't think that's a claim he'd make for himself. But he is clearly actually not completely ill at ease with women in positions of authority. Although I think the only person he really likes being in a position of authority is himself. So it's all slightly relative. But there is an interesting thing that some of these people are more extreme than Donald Trump.

0: Trump. And that's something that kind of often gets, I think, underrated. You know, he kept off from the Republican platform in 2024 a federal nationwide abortion ban, which the pro-life movement has wanted for a really long time. And Donald Trump had a sense that was too far. That would actually be the kind of thing. And if you look at where people vote, yeah, people have, genuinely have, you know, concerns about abortion, but lots of Americans do support it in some circumstances. So Donald Trump correctly identified that was a step too far. And there's the similar thing I think that happens with, you know, with some of these masculinist ideas. He is at the same time, he can be very sexist, you know. He told a female reporter to be a quiet piggy. This very belittling sexist put down that I actually found quite shocking. I can't really imagine George W. Bush or, you know, recent Republican presidents doing such a thing.
1: It's interesting right now, we also seem to be in a place where there are a lot of women who are embracing the traditional wife or trad wife philosophy and ideology, which kind of lines very nicely along with the masculinists that where, but the women are opting into this. And then all of a sudden it says, well, they're not being oppressed into it. They're choosing it.
0: Yeah, and I think that's very different. If any couple in America, you know, goes, we'd actually like a really traditional split of breadwinner and homemaker, and maybe, you know, we're going to make some economic sacrifices to do that, then God bless them, I'm all for it. The difficulty is about, you know, not being able to make that choice, having it forced on you. But the interesting thing to me, yeah, I think the trad wife phenomenon is a bit related to the, you know, manosphere, in the sense I think both of them are entrepreneur-led by people who are playing characters on social media that may not be reflected in their everyday lives themselves. You know, you see lots of people who are preaching things and living a lifestyle for the benefit of, you know, the gram. And the same thing happens with a lot of trad wives. You know, most of them are essentially small business owners. You know, they're actually, their content is their product, their lifestyle is their product. So they're, you know, they're just as much as a female CEO, they are participating in that kind of capitalist economy.
1: We've had multiple conversations on this program with different people who've come on and said, you know, look, there is a problem that young men are facing right now. There's a loneliness crisis. They are struggling for economic viability. You know, is there something about that audience that makes them more vulnerable to hearing or subscribing to masculinism when they see it online?
0: The thing that I hear a lot, particularly from parents of teenage boys, is that there has been this message to boys that they are in some way inherently toxic, that they are sort of stained by original sin, or that they are, you know, mini patriarchs in waiting. They have all this power. And, you know, it's been a while since I was a teenager, but I can imagine that teenage boys feel like this. You don't feel very powerful. You feel insecure. You know, you want people to like you. You don't really have a kind of CV that you can boast about, whatever it might be. And so I think that audience, you know, I feel for them. If you are a 17-year-old boy who is, you know, really desperate to find a girlfriend or boyfriend, who doesn't have a, you know, weekend job, who's worried about being popular at school, and then you get told there are all these ways to be an awesome alpha guy, then I can see why that's a really, really appealing message. And I can also see why it's a real turn off if you get told that you are, there's something sort of wrong with you and that being a man is to be innately in the wrong.
1: One of the pieces of data that you have in there is that 83% of Republican men under 50 years old agree that society has become feminine. Now, whether they continue to hold those views, I don't know, but that's an enormous number, and that is going to be the group that takes over the party.
0: I think it's really interesting that data, because there it's not wrong in the sense that, you know, I went back 20 years and Congress was 16% female, 3% of S&P CEOs were female. So there have been really big advances, you know. There are more women around. Some people for the first time will have a, you know, a female boss for the first time in their life. One of the things I wrote about in my book on feminism was, you know, how difficult it can sometimes be for male teachers. You know, they can be the only man in the staff room. And that was an experience that was uncomfortable for women entering male-dominated workforces, right? And finding that they were kind of the odd person out. And the same thing might now be happening to more men, that they, you know, they might not be in the big dominant group in publishing or in academia or wherever it might be. So, you know, I don't

0: Sure, you want people to like you. You don't really have a kind of CV that you can boast about, whatever it might be. And so I think that audience, I feel for them. If you are a 17-year-old boy who is, really desperate to find a girlfriend or boyfriend, who doesn't have a, weekend job, who's worried about being popular at school, and then you get told there are all these ways to be an awesome alpha guy, then I can see why that's a really, really appealing message. And I can also see why it's a real turn off if you get told that you are, there's something sort of wrong with you and that being a man is to be innately in the wrong.
1: One of the pieces of data that you have in there is that 83% of Republican men under 50 years old agree that society has become feminine. Now, whether they continue to hold those views, I don't know, but that's an enormous number, and that is going to be the group that takes over the party.
0: I think it's really interesting that data, because there it's not wrong in the sense that, I went back 20 years and Congress was 16% female, 3% of S&P CEOs were female. So there have been really big advances, there are more women around. Some people for the first time will have a female boss for the first time in their life. One of the things I wrote about in my book on feminism was, how difficult it can sometimes be for male teachers. They can be the only man in the staff room. And that was an experience that was uncomfortable for women entering male-dominated workforces, right? And finding that they were kind of the odd person out. And the same thing might now be happening to more men, that they might not be in the big dominant group in publishing or in academia or wherever it might be. So, I don't think that the criticism is completely invalid, right? The social changes have happened. But the question is whether or not the slightly over blown claim that this is a kind of threat to civilization and everything's going to hell in a handcart is actually, that's the bit that I think is harder to prove is women's fault.
1: You cite different evidence-based claims that are being made by different people. You talk to Helen Andrews, a religious historian. You talk to a political commentator, Charles Cornish Dale. There was a quote in there: "Leftists have now openly embraced emasculation and having low testosterone as part of their identity." What are they claiming? Why should it be taken seriously? Is this an edge case that they're amplifying, or is this something that has happened to the mainstream left?
0: The thesis there from Charles Cornish Daly, whose internet handle is Raw Egg Nationalist. He believes in eating 12 raw eggs a day in order to boost your testosterone levels. Just a little bit of news you can use there. But the idea is essentially that, that sperm counts have been falling, testosterone rates have been falling. There seems to be some evidence for that. I wouldn't say it's completely obvious and cut and dried, but the secondary claim is that actually, if you're a high T, aggressive, virile man, then you like inequality, you like entrepreneurialism, you like striving, you like all those values that we traditionally associate with the right of politics, that kind of competitive energy. What his claim then goes on to say is that low T equals liberalism, right? More concern about equality, more concern about making sure everybody's feelings are kind of salved. I feel like that's imposing a kind of frame of gender onto some fairly big and, abstract concepts.
1: Helen Lewis, thanks so much for your time.
0: Thank you.
2: And finally, for us, Rafael Nadal's journey to the top. As a 22-time Grand Slam champion, he's known as one of the greatest tennis players of our time. But Nadal's extraordinary success did not come easy. Now, almost 2 years after his retirement, a new documentary is unveiling the struggles that he endured both physically and mentally throughout his career. And earlier today, Christian sat down with the tennis star and asked him about it.
3: Tell me about the level of anxiety and stress, having to go out, for instance, at one point with a bottle of water the whole time, and how you work through that.
4: Probably because I went through a lot of injuries, a lot of pressure, and arrived a moment that, in some way, you are not able to handle all of this. And even if, in my mind, I was able to handle all of this, arrived a point that your mind fails, and that's what happened. So when, I always thought that I need to fix things for myself in terms of mental strength, no? But arrived a moment that when I was, my feeling was, okay, I cannot go out on the street without a bottle of water on my hand. So yeah, that's a big deal. So I need to find help.
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3: Hello, everyone. 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
4: And I'm Zane Ashley. You are watching the second hour of One World. I want to begin with what could be a major escalation in the Trump administration's pressure campaign against Cuba.
3: And the U.S. government has just unsealed the criminal indictment against former Cuban leader Raul Castro. The indictment against the 94-year-old stems from a deadly incident 3 decades ago in international airspace near Cuba.
4: Yeah, 3 Americans were among 4 people killed when the Cuban Air Force shot down 2 civilian planes belonging to a Cuban-American.

0: An activist group. We expect to hear from Acting Attorney General Todd Blanche at any moment now. We'll bring that to you live as soon as it happens. CNN senior national security reporter Jennifer Hansloff kicks off our coverage. So Jennifer, just in terms of these criminal charges being announced against Raul Castro, I mean, this is all part of this pressure campaign, an economic pressure campaign and a political pressure campaign that the U.S. is really leveraging over the island. Just walk us through what we can actually expect from Todd Blanche when we hear from him shortly.
1: Well, that's right, Zane. This is a significant escalation in that ongoing campaign against Havana. When we hear from Todd Blanche, we expect him to kick off, of course, with the fact that the U.S. has now indicted the former president of Cuba, Raul Castro, stemming back toward that 1996 shootdown of a plane that killed three Americans. Now, they have just unsealed that indictment against both Castro and five other defendants. The charges that were unveiled against Castro are conspiracy to kill U.S. nationals, destruction of aircraft, and murder. So they are going to announce those charges. Among the other defendants is one of the pilots on the Cuban aircraft that did shoot down that U.S. plane that was going towards Cuba for what they say was delivering humanitarian aid and assisting with a humanitarian effort. The Cubans at the time said that it was their airspace. The U.S. contends that that was international airspace in which they were shot down. Of course, this indictment is decades in the making, but the context of it being announced today is, of course, among that pressure campaign to try to drive out the Castro regime from the government of Cuba. This comes after hours after Secretary of State Marco Rubio released a video message directly to the people of Cuba. He did this in Spanish. He was saying that the Trump administration is ready to work with the Cuban people, and the only thing standing in the way is the government that is currently in charge. Take a listen to something else he said in that message.
2: We are offering $100 million in food and medicine for you, the people, but they must be distributed directly by the Cuban people, by the Catholic Church or other trusted charitable groups, not stolen by Gaeza to sell in one of their stories. In the U.S., we are ready to open a new chapter in the relationship between our people and our countries. And currently, the only thing standing in the way of a better future are those who control your country.
1: And of course, it's significant, too, that he brings up that offer of humanitarian aid as this economic blockade on the island has continued to squeeze the situation on the ground. There are rolling blackouts. There are shortages of food. And Rubio and the Trump administration is trying to put the blame for that not on the administration's policies, but on the Cuban government. What seems to be an attempt here to have the people of Cuba perhaps rise up against their sitting government there. Now, of course, the other thing to note with this indictment is that this is following perhaps a similar playbook to what we saw in Venezuela, where the United States leveled an indictment against Nicolas Maduro, only to then take military action to remove him from that country. Now, we don't know whether it's something like that is in the offing here in Cuba. However, President Donald Trump has repeatedly suggested that he could use military force against the island. So there is a lot here at play, and the pressure is ratcheting up here with this indictment. Zane, Biana.
0: All right, Jennifer Hansler, thank you.
3: CNN's Patrick Altman joins us now from the Cuban capital of Havana. So, Patrick, this indictment has been expected now for at least the last few days after we were getting word that it would come today from the DOJ. I'm curious what the reaction within Cuba of those around you that you are speaking with, because it does come with risk if the U.S. does choose to extract and come in physically the way we saw in Venezuela with Maduro, to bring the 94-year-old Castro to the United States. And this coupled with that message of humanitarian help and an offer for a change in relationship from the Secretary of State as well. How is this all being received?
4: Well, you know what, I've told Cuban officials, you know, about the fact this indictment was apparently coming, that it was a real possibility. You know, the immediate reaction from those officials was that they would lay down their life for Raul Castro. You know, this is not some ex-president, some long forgotten figure. This is Fidel Castro's brother. They still call him the founder of the revolution, the army general here. He essentially still runs the Cuban military. He's very involved with all the decision making that goes on, because every top Cuban official, military or political, was handpicked by Raul.

0: Raul Castro. So this is someone who remains the most powerful figure on this island, and certainly the United States thinks by targeting Raul Castro legally that they're putting more pressure on him, and that could lead to a deal. It may have the opposite impact. It may just cause the Cubans to circle the wagons and to say, if the U.S. is going to take these kinds of steps, talk about invading and taking Raul Castro like they did with Nicolas Maduro, even if it's just a limited military operation, well, then we just need to prepare for that and not think about making any concessions. There's been a lot of frustration really on both sides of the Florida Straits, but with the U.S., they have applied so much pressure on Cuba, this oil blockade, getting companies that do business here, foreign companies, to essentially pressure them to leave. So, you know, companies that have been bringing food here, the precious food that there is on this island, many of those shipping companies are saying they will no longer do business with Cuba because of U.S. pressure. So the situation gets worse and worse by the day, but we don't see any signs on the part of the Cuban government that they're willing to relent. So this is a serious escalation, which is something we have never seen here throughout all the years of hostilities and tensions that the U.S. takes this kind of step. And I'll say that, you know, on the Cubans' part, they take this very, very seriously. They saw what took place in Venezuela with their close ally, Nicolas Maduro. Of course, you had dozens of Cuban troops that died there defending Maduro, that were part of his inner circle, guarding him. So Cuba's already had losses of life. And what we're seeing now is officials telling the population to get ready for the chaos that would come from military strikes on this island. And that is, they as well expect something along those lines to happen. They are preparing for it. And what Cuban officials have warned the U.S. is that it would be a bloodbath. So it certainly, at this point, from my vantage point here, it seems like we're getting farther away from a deal, not closer to one.
1: All right, Patrick Ottman, thank you so much.
2: All right, let's take a closer look at this developing situation with Christopher Sabatini. He's the director of the Latin America program at Chatham House, a London think tank. Christopher, thank you so much for being with us again this hour. Yes. So just in terms of context here, I mean, back in December, prior to the capture of Nicolas Maduro in Venezuela, because you and I were speaking about the parallels between what's happening in Cuba and what's happening, of course, in Venezuela. Prior to the actual capture of Nicolas Maduro, I spoke to many analysts on this show about the pressure campaign that the U.S. was revving up against Venezuela. And very few people would have seen that coming. This idea that we would wake up on a Saturday morning and Nicolas Maduro would be in his tracksuit on a U.S. plane on his way to a jail in Brooklyn. Very few people saw that coming. And as it pertains to the Iran war on February 28th, the U.S. was actually in the middle of negotiating with Iran through Qatari mediators. And then you had a situation whereby the Ayatollah was killed again on a weekend morning. Very few people would have seen that coming as well. Few people I spoke to would have seen or would have foreseen that the Ayatollah would be killed by Americans. Just in terms of how this situation is going to play out, what would you predict? I mean, do you think that there will be a situation where the U.S. tries to extract Raul Castro and bring him to the United States? How do you think this is going to play out with any kind of military intervention, or will enough economic and political pressure work for the U.S. to achieve its aims?
3: Well, first of all, Zane, thank you for your confidence in me to be able to predict something that others couldn't predict in the two previous cases.
2: We believe in you, Chris.
3: Up for the cause. But in this case, I mean, it is following a very similar playbook. I think two things are very important here. The first one is that, yes, you know, by indicting Raul Castro, the U.S. is trying to, you know, put basically some individual in their crosshairs. The problem there is that Raul Castro still has a child, Alejandro, who's worked for the Interior Ministry, and a grandson, Raulito, who works as a security guard. So, just removing one person, this is a revolutionary regime that is very deeply integrated. It's very solidified in that way, in ways the Venezuelan government wasn't. There's no obvious sort of successor that you can find who's as pliable as, say, Delcy Rodriguez is, or seems to be, let's say, in the short term. This is much more difficult. So, you know, there may be, I'll hedge my bets here, Zane, there may be an extraction in the offing. But I think more the first hope is that somehow they can rattle this government to do what they've hoped would happen basically since, well, even since 2017 when Trump reimposed the embargo, the idea that people will rise up, there'll be defections within the regime, and they won't have to necessarily get their hands dirty. But here's the second issue, as you cited in the case of Venezuela and Iran, if

0: that doesn't happen, there is a certain escalation, a logic, and a momentum here that could lead to things that we can't predict, precisely because the rhetoric has been so heated. Now they're in Miami unsealing this indictment, basically revving up the Cuban-American base in Miami, building up its expectations. And of course, Trump has been saying for a while that Cuba's ready to fall. It's a collapsed state. It's there for his taking. He can do whatever he wants. This, it's difficult to back down from these statements and from this sort of escalation that's happened so far. So as they're ramping up, we really don't know, if this doesn't produce the easy results I think they're hoping for. I don't know what they'll do. I think we can imagine, and out here I will make a prediction, you can remind me if I'm wrong, there could be some air raid campaigns, there could be some forms of strikes. I don't imagine there'll be boots on the ground. That is very complicated. There is the risk here, though, that Cuban Americans themselves may take matters into their own hands and try to inject some sort of momentum on the island and protests on the island that could involve Americans again being the victims of Cuban repression. And that's very much the risk. And that would draw the United States in. So quite frankly, the White House and Marco Rubio are walking a very fine line here, doubling down and hoping their double down will actually produce a result that doesn't require more drastic and dramatic action that could lock the U.S. in and really make it own Cuba and any subsequent result or solution.
1: It really is interesting to see the split screen, Chris. On the one hand, we have the stick from the DOJ with this indictment some 30 years later. On the other hand, the same day as Cuba's official Independence Day, you have the Secretary of State, himself the son of Cuban refugees, speaking in perfect Spanish directly to the Cuban people, offering them a carrot by the means of $100 million and humanitarian aid, and saying there is a different path for you to take here, for your government, for our governments to take together, and specifically drawing and pointing a line to a communistic kleptocratic sham that is in the form of Gaeza. And this is some $18 billion in assets that controls, that the government controls some 70% of the country's economy with. Is that an effective message, do you think, from the Secretary of State today?
0: Well, first of all, we saw when Barack Obama went to Cuba in person, spoke on live TV and raised many of the issues of human rights and democracy with Cubans. We have to remember when Marco Rubio is doing this, this is through the imperfect sort of Radio Marti and other sort of U.S. services, which have been drastically cut by the Trump administration, by the way. So it's not clear this message will reach many Cuban ears, first of all. Second of all, they know this is a corrupt regime. They know this is a repressive regime. The embargo has been in place since 1962, always with this premise somehow that people will rise up and overthrow the government. But this is a repressive government. It doesn't care largely what its people do. It will repress, it will. More than 1 million Cubans have left Cuba since 2020. There's always that safety valve of leaving the island. This uprising is something that's been talked about for a long time. I simply can't see it happening because the costs are so great. And quite frankly, given all the Cubans that have left, that served as a safety valve to release a lot of the pressure and the people that would take to the streets. So I don't see how that will happen. It could be very risky, but let's be honest, we saw the same thing happen in Iran too. When Donald Trump was telling the Iranians to rise up, this is their best chance in generations to change the regime. Those messages were also being sent to Venezuela and to the Venezuelan military before the extraction of Maduro. This is their classic playbook. So far, it hasn't worked.
2: That is an interesting point, Chris Sabatini. Thank you. And thank you very much for attempting to make a prediction for me. We'll see how this
0: plays
2: out.
0: You can remind me if I was wrong.
3: Okay. We'll hold you to it.
2: We'll see how this plays out. I'm sure it won't be long. All right. Again, we do expect Acting Attorney General Todd Blanche to address the media at any moment. There's the podium there in Miami, Florida. We will bring that to you as soon as it happens.
1: Meantime, coming up for us, the latest on the Ebola outbreak and our conversation with government minister from the DRC, what he had to say about missing early warning signs. That's next.
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2: All right, moments ago, the U.S. government unsealed the criminal indictment against former Cuban leader Raul Castro.
1: And we're waiting for Acting Attorney General Todd Blanche to speak about the charges in Miami. This moment is three decades in the making. The indictment focuses on the now 94-year-old's alleged role in a deadly incident at international airspace near Cuba in 1996. As soon as the Acting Attorney General approaches the podium, we'll bring that event to you live.
2: All right, the Democratic Republic of Congo is defending its response to the Ebola virus outbreak. A short time ago, I actually spoke with the Congolese Minister for Communications, who told me the government would soon be able to share more details about what happened.
14: I can understand that people can say it was detected late. I can understand this argument, but, you know, it's about following case. It's about seeing some symptom. And people, at the beginning, people were thinking that it was like a mystic sickness coming from nowhere, because some people can have like traditional trust. But now that we are aware of what was going on, and we took, I think it was last Friday when the health minister came to inform the government, and we were able to declare officially the 17 epidemic. And now everything is on way. And I think in the coming days, we'll have more light on what's going on and what's happened before. So we will be able, as we did in the past, to provide the right answer with our people. We are, as I was saying before, well experienced on managing this crisis.
2: One of the things that some people have talked about is this idea that the healthcare infrastructure in the DRC is already relatively fragile. Obviously, the DRC is also no stranger to conflict. And on top of this, you have had USAID cuts, as you and I both know. So just in terms of what sort of assistance you need from other countries, how can the international community step up and provide the resources that the DRC needs in order to tackle this particular strain?
14: I think mainly what we need is going to be logistic, because this is like located at more than 2 1,000 kilometers from Kinshasa. Don't forget that there is one case actually in Goma. Goma was under Rwandan occupation, and I think the best way for us, if we need to follow closely what is going on in Goma, Rwanda should just get out from DRC, because they choose to close the border in a city where the airport is already closed. It's a clear sign that they won't be able to tackle this situation. And

0: our people deserve to be, this case deserve to be very well taken care of, even in Goma. What is clear now that we will need some logistic, because as I was telling you before, DRC has the best specialist in the 17 outbreak. We have experience in on the way we can manage that. Any assistance coming from international partners are welcome, and it will be very useful.
1: The WHO says that globally there are currently 600 suspected cases and 139 deaths thought to be linked to the virus. The head of the WHO says there is serious concern now that this outbreak will continue to spread. All right, police have identified the suspects in Monday's deadly shooting at a San Diego mosque that left three people dead. New Ring camera video from a nearby suburban street appears to capture shots being fired from the vehicle used by the suspects before and after the mosque attack.
2: Right, the FBI says that two teen suspects who died of apparent self-inflicted gunshot wounds appear to have been radicalized online. They met online, and a document described as a manifesto has actually been uncovered and recovered by law enforcement. The daughter of the security guard who was killed as he defended the mosque gave an emotional tribute.
3: Allah says, when one door closes, another one opens. All of our community and help and support we have received shows us another door has been opened. Even though he's passed and he's not here right now to be with us, you guys all being here, having all these people here to support us, stand with us side by side, that's another door that I believe God has opened for us. And I really, really appreciate it.
1: Was one of Abdullah's eight children who now have lost their father in the line of fire in an act of heroism. CNN's Josh Campbell has the latest from Los Angeles. And Josh, what more are we learning as this investigation continues?
4: Well, I'll warn our viewers that these new details may be disturbing, but we're getting insight into the apparent motive in Monday's attack at the Islamic Center of San Diego. Police say it appears to be they appear to have been motivated by a wide range of grievances, and we've actually reviewed some of their writings. There's this 75-page so-called manifesto. It's this hate-filled screed. I'm not going to quote from it. I mean, a lot of these killers want notoriety, you know, beyond the grave, but basically, it includes a lot of disturbing things about a lot of different groups. We're also learning that the suspect's video live streamed of this attack. Again, we're not going to show that, but it is quite graphic. We see towards the end of that, after the attack, they drive away, pull over. One of them shoots the other suspect and then kills himself. So really, really quite graphic. You know, one extremist expert, expert in extremism that we spoke with said that based on these writings, it appears to be that these were two neo-Nazis, which obviously extremely concerning. As the investigation continues into them, we're also getting new insight just into that heroic action by the security guard at the mosque. His name was Amin Abdullah. What authorities say is that he quickly engaged those suspects in gunfire, essentially drawing them away from the mosque, which that provided precious moments for the people who were inside the mosque worshiping, to include over 100 children, to then flee to safety. Take a listen here to the San Diego police chief talking about those heroic efforts.
5: His actions, without a doubt, delayed, distracted, and ultimately deterred these two individuals from gaining access to the greater areas of the mosque, where as many as 140 kids were within 15 feet of these suspects.
4: And the chief said that in addition to the security guard, there were two other worshipers there at the mosque who also helped distract the two shooters as people fled to safety. So we're talking about the heroic efforts of three people here, but for their actions and laying down their own life, this would have catastrophic. Finally, the investigation continues. There are a lot of questions that remain, to include how these suspects, age 17 and 18 years old, actually obtained firearms. We're learning that one of the parents of them said that their firearms were missing. But here where I am in the state of California, where this incident took place, there are very strict gun laws when it comes to safely storing your weapons. And so we're waiting to see whether, in fact, anyone may face prosecution for the fact that these suspects were able to gain access to those weapons. And then the big question, did anyone pick up on any warning signs? You know, I read through that manifesto, and I can tell you as a former FBI agent that this is really a textbook case of what analysts call the pathway to violence. No one wakes up one day and just thinks, I'm going to go conduct an attack. This usually happens over time where they have grievances, they start building on those, they finally decide to act. And along the way, profilers say that people will exude warning signs. The big question here, guys, is did anyone else who knew them, any associates, understand that something might be wrong? And if so, why didn't they pick up the phone and call police?
1: Yeah, as you were explaining to us yesterday, one of the suspect's mothers did call the police, I guess, when she was concerned about her son's mental state and the fact that the weapons were taken. But sadly, that was far too late. Josh Campbell, thank you. Appreciate it.
4: Of course.
2: All right, still to come. Three decades in the making, the Trump administration has secured criminal charges against former Cuban president Raul Castro. More on what he's been indicted for ahead.
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2: All right, I want to go live now to Miami, Florida, where acting U.S. Attorney General Todd Blanche is about to speak about the charges they unveiled against Cuban leader or former Cuban leader Raul Castro. Let's listen in.
3: Looking for hope and opportunity. Today is their day. For generations of Cuban exiles, this building became more than a processing center. It became a symbol that freedom was still possible, a symbol that democracy, human dignity, and human rights matter. Today, we remember the four brave men of the Brothers to the Rescue whose lives were taken on February 24th, 1996. Not in war, but during a humanitarian mission rooted in compassion and in courage. Their sacrifice became a painful reminder to the world of the brutality of the Cuban regime and the high price so many have paid for speaking freely.

defending democracy and standing for human rights. We also recognize the countless victims who have suffered under the Cuban regime across generations, prisoners, families separated by exile, those silenced for dissonance, and all who have endured persecution, all in the pursuit of freedom and dignity. Their stories, our stories, are part of the larger story of Cuba, but also the part of the story of Miami and this Freedom Tower itself. As we gather today, may we honor the memory of those not only with reflection, but with renewed commitment to truth, to justice, and to the preservation of the democratic values for future generations. Thank you for being here today for this important commemoration. May God bless each of you, and may God bless the United States of America.

0: And to our brothers and sisters in Cuba, we hear you. Freedom will come. Cuba will be libre. It is now my distinct honor, representing all of you, to introduce the United States Acting Attorney General, Todd Blanche.
1: Thank you. Thank you. Thank you. Thank you very much. It's great to be here in the great state of Florida. Today, we are announcing an indictment charging Raul Castro and several others with conspiracy to kill U.S. nationals.

0: The NBA playoffs are underway, and now you can trade every game on Kalshi. 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K-A-L-S-H-I, Kalshi. Trade on anything.
1: Thank you. Thank you. Thank you very much. It's great to be here in the great state of Florida. Today, we are announcing an indictment charging Raul Castro and several others with conspiracy to kill U.S. nationals

Mr. Castro and the others are charged with additional crimes as well, including destruction of aircraft and 4 individual counts of murder. The indictment was returned by a grand jury sitting in this district in Miami on April 23rd, 2026, and was unsealed today. For nearly 30 years, the families of 4 murdered Americans have waited for justice. On February, this is a story all too familiar. On February 24th, 1996, 2 civilian aircraft operated by Brothers to the Rescue were shot down over international waters by military aircraft from Cuba. 4 men were killed: Carlos Costa, Armando Alejandro Jr., Mario de la Peña, and Pablo Morales. They were unarmed civilians and were flying humanitarian missions for the rescue and protection of people fleeing oppression across the Florida Straits. As alleged in the indictment, Raul Castro and 5 co-defendants participated in a conspiracy that ended with Cuban military aircraft firing missiles at those civilian planes and killing 4 Americans. Those are the allegations returned by a federal grand jury. My message today is clear. The United States and President Trump does not and will not forget its citizens.

the FBI, the prosecutors, and the agents who worked on this matter. It includes the intelligence community and our federal and state law enforcement partners. They did the work here, so thank you.

0: There's a reason why myself and the senator and other leadership are here and not in Washington, D.C. to announce this indictment. The community here, you all, understands the history of the Cuban regime better than anyone in America. Many families here know the cost of oppression. I've heard stories over the past week and past months, every one of them heartbreaking. They know that the pain caused by the regime did not stop at the island's shores. And today's indictment, while it does not bring back the murdered victims, it makes a statement. The United States government has not forgotten these innocent men who were shot out of the sky. And as in every criminal case, the defendants are presumed innocent until proven guilty by a jury of their peers. But today, the Department of Justice has taken an important step and brought this indictment. I'm proud to stand here on this podium with U.S. Attorney Jason Redding Quiñones to my right, Chris Rea, Deputy Director of the FBI. You're gonna get to clap. You're gonna get to clap for Jason in 20 seconds. Chris Rea, Deputy Director of the FBI, and James Uthimer, the Attorney General of this great state. And your great U.S. Senator is here as well. She's very busy in D.C., but wouldn't miss this for the world. So thank you for being here, Senator Moody. So I want to thank Jason for his leadership down here in Florida. He's doing a great job beyond today. And I'd also ask him to replace me at the podium to say a few words. So thank you, Jason, very much.
1: Good afternoon, and thank you all for being here. It may sound a little repetitive, some of the things we're saying, but they're worthy of saying twice, three times, 100 times. So bear with us. For nearly 70 years, the communist Cuban regime has acted with impunity in its systematic repression of its people. And for the last 30 years, this regime's senior leadership has gone unchallenged for its murder of four Americans. Today, the United States announces a historic indictment charging Raul Castro and five co-defendants for their roles in the February 24th, 1996 shootdown of two brothers to the rescue. A Miami grand jury has charged these defendants with conspiracy to kill U.S. nationals, destruction of aircraft, and four counts of murder. The victims were four unarmed civilian pilots engaged in humanitarian work: Carlos Costa, Armando Alejandre Jr., Mario de la Peña, and Pablo Morales. They were not combatants, they were not armed, and they posed no threat. According to the indictment, Raul Castro, then minister of the Cuban Revolutionary Armed Forces, authorized and oversaw a military chain of command that ended with Cuban fighter jets firing air-to-air missiles at civilian aircraft over international waters. Those missiles destroyed the planes without warning and killed all aboard. For 30 years, the families have waited. The Miami community has waited, and our country has waited. Today is a step towards accountability. This is the first time in almost 70 years that a senior leadership of the Cuban regime has been charged in the United States for acts of violence resulting in the death of Americans. The passage of time does not erase murder. It does not diminish the value of those lives, and it does not weaken our commitment to the rule of law. Stand

I want to say that we also do not forget the families, the loved ones, and the friends who have carried grief and heartache for 30 years. For the first time in nearly 70 years, senior leadership of the Cuban regime has been charged in this country, in the United States of America, for acts of violence resulting in the deaths of American citizens. Nations and their leaders cannot be permitted to target Americans, kill them, and not face accountability. President Trump is committed to restoring a very simple but important principle. If you kill Americans, we will pursue you, no matter who you are, no matter what title you hold, and in this case, no matter how much time has passed. I want to thank, and everybody in this room should thank,

Standing here in the Freedom Tower, standing here in the Freedom Tower gives this moment added meaning. This is the Ellis Island for Cuban refugees. It was the main processing center for countless exiles who fled communist Cuba with the hopes of reaching the American dream. My own mother spent her first night in the United States in this very building. After fleeing brutal communist Cuba, like so many families in Miami, mine understands what it means to arrive here with little more than hope and a chance to rebuild under the protection of American law. That history reminds me of the duty we carry, a duty to seek justice for victims, a duty to stand with families who have carried this pain for decades, and a duty to make it clear that those who kill Americans cannot simply wait out American justice.

Today's date, May 20th, also carries deep meaning for the Cuban people. It is their 4th of July. It marks Cuba's independence from colonial Spain. It reminds us that the pursuit of freedom, dignity, and accountability spans generations and still lives alive and well in the heart of the Cuban community. Today's indictment is one part of that long effort. When I came into office in August of last year, I made reviving this case a priority. And I want to thank the team that made it happen. My first assistant, U.S. Attorney Yara Lorenzo Calucas.

0: The NBA playoffs are underway, and now you can trade every game on Kalshi. 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
1: That those who kill Americans cannot simply wait out American justice.

Today's date, May 20th, also carries deep meaning for the Cuban people. It is their 4th of July. It marks Cuba's independence from colonial Spain. It reminds us that the pursuit of freedom, dignity, and accountability spans generations and still lives alive and well in the heart of the Cuban community. Today's indictment is one part of that long effort. When I came into office in August of last year, I made reviving this case a priority. And I want to thank the team that made it happen. My first assistant, U.S. Attorney Yara Lorenzo Calucas.

0: and my assistant United States attorneys, Abby Waxman and Mike Gilfarb. In conjunction with FBI Miami's Cuban Squad, which we're not going to name or show their faces, for their commitment and drive to seeing this case through. It's incredible work. I also want to thank Mr. Attorney General for his incredible support and steady leadership of the department. And before I conclude, I also want to acknowledge the assistance of Florida Attorney General's office. Attorney General James Uthmeyer and his team. Have been strong partners in this effort. Their support reflects the best of federal and state law enforcement working together in service of justice. With that, I turn the podium over to FBI's Deputy Director, Chris Rea. Thank you.
1: All right, good afternoon, everyone. Before I begin, I specifically want to thank the Attorney General and, of course, the U.S. Attorney here for allowing me to speak to you all today. And I also want to thank you all for giving me the opportunity to showcase the small part that the FBI played. As was stated, today marks a significant moment in a long, long journey for justice. A journey that began 30 years ago with an unprovoked attack on American lives. Four humanitarians were on a noble mission to help those fleeing oppression. Instead, their lives were violently taken in a reckless act by the Cuban regime. The FBI, the Department of Justice, and countless others never forgot them, and we never stopped hunting for the truth. Today's announcement shows that if it's 5 months, 5 years, 5 decades, we will keep pursuing you and we'll keep pursuing anyone who intends to harm our citizens, and they will face American justice. I'd like to thank our dedicated special agents, our dedicated prosecutors, our dedicated intelligence analysts, and our dedicated professional staff, as well as our counterintelligence program, for never giving up. Enormous credit is due to the many teams across the 16 different FBI cases regarding this matter. The teams who have worked to hold members of the Cuban government's WASP network accountable. Our people have systematically and relentlessly searched for evidence, conducted countless interviews, and pieced

together critical intelligence for nearly three decades. They turned dead ends into fresh leads. And over the years, that hard work has paid off with convictions of multiple operatives for activities related to that vicious shootdown. The charges we announced today are only the latest milestone on that road to justice, a road paved with persistence, partnership, and extreme, extreme resolve. To anyone who spies on our country or harms our citizens, know this: the FBI, the Department of Justice, has a long memory. We will come after you, and we will find you.

0: As I close, I'd like to close with a personal anecdote, as this is deeply personal to me. You see, I was a former member of the United States Coast Guard right here in Miami Beach in Key West, Florida in the 1990s. I conducted numerous humanitarian missions with my fellow Coast Guardsmen, rescuing Cuban citizens who were just trying to find a better life. I also was fortunate enough to act as security during remembrance ceremonies held at the 12 nautical mile limit just outside of Cuban territorial waters. I served on Coast Guard cutters that provided the security to the friends and family who were just trying to remember their lost loved ones. So for me, today brings everything full circle. So in that vein, we dedicate all three decades of casework to the memories of the loved ones lost that day. To the victims' families and friends, we stand with you as we hold those responsibilities to account. Now, I'm going to turn it over to the U.S. Senator of this great state, Senator Moody. Thank you.
1: What a day. What a day. 3 months ago, I joined you on the anniversary to mark the killing of Carlos Armando Mario Pablo, and I said it was not a cold case. It was never a cold case. It was a never a whodunit. We always knew who was responsible for the killing of those young men. That was 3 months ago. And I am so proud to join you today to say we're finally bringing justice to those families, and not just those families. Everyone sitting here today for the past 30 years who have kept this case hot, who have met with me as the Attorney General, who repeatedly met with law enforcement, who repeatedly met with leaders, so many who came together and kept that case hot, like those that are no longer with us, like Lincoln Diaz-Balart. He would be right here in the front row today. They kept it hot. And just 3 months later, we are standing here on this important day. When Cuba.
2: All right, we've just been listening to FBI Deputy Director and other DOJ officials announce indictments and sealing indictments charging 94-year-old Raul Castro, the brother of Fidel Castro, along with five other people with murder and a conspiracy to kill U.S. citizens stemming from the fatal downing 30 years ago of planes operated by a humanitarian aid group. These charges were initially filed back from a case in 2003, and all of this coming as tensions are mounting between these two countries. The President of the United States making no secret about the change that he wants to see on that island nation at almost any cost now. I want to bring in Senior Justice Correspondent Evan Perez, who's joining us now from Washington, D.C. And so we've got the blockade on the island, continued pressure from the U.S. government for some sort of political and economic change there, at the same time when there's a direct message from the Secretary of State, Evan.

0: And two, the Cuban people directly offering $100 million in humanitarian aid. Just talk about the timing of these documents today being unsealed, these indictments, and what it means.
1: Well, you know, this is a case that they've been working on, as some of the speakers there talked about, for a number of years. But then now, as you're kind of homing in on, is very important, because obviously Raul Castro is 94 years old. If there is a window for the United States to try to bring him to justice in Miami in southern Florida, now is that time. And so if you talk to people inside the administration, inside the Justice Department, there is no mistake that they believe the timing here is of the essence. They believe that this sets up a prelude for the president, giving the president the option, if he wants to send in the U.S. military to grab Raul Castro and to grab anybody else that they believe needs to answer for the shootdown in 1996. Obviously, doing something like that is a lot more complicated. The U.S. is involved in a war with Iran that obviously has gone much longer than they anticipated. So we don't know whether this is really what they're planning to do or whether they're just trying to add more pressure on the Cuban government.
0: All right, Evan Perez, thank you.
2: All right, let's get some legal perspective on this indictment. Let's bring in former federal prosecutor Berit Berger. She's now a lecturer in law at Columbia Law School. Berit, thank you so much for being with us. Just walk us through what specific evidence prosecutors need to specifically connect Raul Castro to this specific shoot down in 1996 of these two civilian planes.
3: Yeah, so there's a lot of challenges that come along with an indictment that alleges conduct that happened 30 years ago. So you have to have evidence that can still be presented in a court of law now. So there's been reporting that there was some audio recordings where you hear Castro essentially confessing to being the one who ordered the attack. That may well be admissible. We don't know yet. But you also probably need live witnesses to be able to corroborate that, to say, yes, in fact, this is Castro. He's the one speaking. This is the context of that conversation. This is what we were speaking about. I will be interested to see more from the Department of Justice about what evidence they have. I cannot imagine them bringing this indictment without some sort of live witness, perhaps a cooperating witness that they may have developed in the last few decades. The other challenge, of course, is anytime you have a defendant that is as old as Castro is, that definitely comes with some complications. You have to be able to show that the defendant is still mentally capable of going to trial, that they have all their facilities there. So that may present some challenges as well. And then certainly, how do you house somebody that's that age safely and humanely in a way that accords with our justice system? So I think there will be complications, and I'll be interested to see from them, you know, more as the case goes on about how they intend to prove this case.
0: Yes, this is a case we first were reporting over the weekend. The indictments could be coming as soon as today. And there you see the Deputy Attorney General there in Florida and also commemorating those four who were shot down that day 30 years ago as well. Their family members were acknowledged in the audience as well. We'll continue to be following this case. Berit Berger, thank you so much for joining us.
2: Appreciate it. All right, a quick recap now of our breaking news from the U.S. Justice Department. Right before we went on air, just about an hour or so ago, the U.S. government unsealed a criminal indictment against former Cuban leader Raul Castro.
0: The indictment focuses on the allegation that Castro, who's 94 years old, gave the order for a deadly strike in international airspace near Cuba. Two civilian planes were shot down in 1996. Resulting in the deaths of four people, three of them American. All right, that does it for One World Today. I'm Bianca Goldriga.
2: And I'm Zane Asher. Thank you so much for watching. Issa Suarez Tonight is next.
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12: Hello and a very warm welcome, everyone. I'm Isa Suarez. We begin this hour breaking news from Miami, a stunning indictment, 3 decades in the making, one that could prove to be a tipping point amid heightened tensions between the United States and Cuba. Just a short time ago, as you were watching CNN, we've seen the acting attorney general announcing that the U.S. has indicted former Cuban leader Raul Castro, who is now 94 years old. Have a listen.
13: We also do not forget the families, the loved ones, and the friends who have carried grief and heartache for 30 years. For the first time in nearly 70 years, senior leadership of the Cuban regime has been charged in this country, in the United States of America, for acts of violence resulting in the deaths of American citizens. Nations and their leaders cannot be permitted to target Americans.
12: Well, the charges against Castro include murder, conspiracy to kill U.S. nationals, and the destruction of an aircraft. Federal prosecutors say Castro, while serving as Cuba's defense minister, ordered the deadly shoot down of 2 civilian planes from the Cuban-American exile group Brothers to the Rescue. That was in 1996. 4 men were killed, 3 of them Americans. Those victims were honored today, some of their family members sitting in that front row. And it's not a coincidence that the indictment was unsealed on Cuban Independence Day as the Trump administration ramps up its pressure campaign on Havana, as we told you just yesterday. Will it lead, of course, to Castro's arrest by U.S. authorities, similar to the operation carried out against former Venezuelan President Nicolas Maduro? That is the question that many are asking this hour. Let's get to our correspondent, your senior U.S. Justice correspondent, Evan Paris, was listening in. So, Evan, we'll talk about the timing of this in just a moment. But, you know, as we've just outlined there, Castro, Raul Castro is 94 years of age. He's no longer the president of Cuba. So what are the next steps here? What are we likely to see from the DOJ? Because, of course, we're making that comparison with Nicolas Maduro. Actually, let me just stop there. They're taking questions. I want to go back to Miami. Let's just go back.
14: Sure.
15: Was there a breakthrough in this case? Can you speak to the evidence that leads you to believe that Raul Castro directly participated in the deaths of those Americans who were killed? And I have a follow-up.
13: Well, I cannot explain or justify why now as opposed to two decades ago or 30 years ago when it happened. But what I can say is that you just heard a lot of people talk about a ton of work that the FBI did, state and local intelligence communities, our U.S. attorney and the attorney general's, the state attorney general's team. And that evidence was presented to a grand jury in late April, and an indictment was returned. So I can't, as far as what the evidence is, well, a lot of it's in the indictment, and it would not be appropriate or fair to comment outside of the indictment about the evidence. But as you guys know, a grand jury is presented with evidence and then returns an indictment to the extent that, that they believe there's probable cause that a crime has been committed, which a grand jury certainly did here.
15: And quick follow-up, what are the prospects that you could get Raul Castro to the United States to face justice, given the situation there? And what steps are the U.S. willing to take to get him back here?
13: Well, we indict men outside of this country all the time. And there's all kinds of different ways that we get them here. The reason why we indict somebody is because we want them here to face justice in front of a jury of their peers. So, how we go about doing that obviously depends on the circumstances in the case, and I'm not going to go beyond that, but we expect that we didn't indict. This isn't a show indictment. This is an indictment because we expect that there was a warrant issued for his arrest. So we expect that he will show up here by his own will or by another way and go to prison. All right, next question. Yep, go ahead.
5: Are any others in the Castro family potentially tied up in this? Could there be other charges from members in the Castro family from the Castro regime?
13: Well, as you just heard, this is an indictment in some ways 30 years in the making. There is not a prosecutor in this room or an FBI agent in this room that ever stops investigating. So whether there will be additional charges, whether are additional defendants charged, who knows? But this an investigation like this is never over. And so I assure you the men and women who have been working tirelessly on this case for the past several months, year, who knows? But this an investigation like this is never over. And so I assure you the men and women who have been working tirelessly on this case for the past several months, years, are not just going to retire. So you just point to somebody.
8: Good afternoon. Many Cuban Americans are elated, emotional, hopeful on a day like today. What do you tell the Cuban community who is happy about today's announcement but is wondering how you pursue these charges? What comes next?
13: I mean, that's the same question I just answered. I think that there's a process that happens, right? And so what's the first process? It's a charge. It's an indictment. And that happens all across this country constantly. And then the next question is, okay, so when is this guy going to show up and you know, appear in court and have a trial or what have you? And I would say to those that wonder whether this is just an indictment or we're going to go away, we're not. So go ahead. Yes, the blue shirt. Yeah. I'll go to the middle next.
14: Attorney General Blanche, we would like to know what would be the next step to. A lot of people are wondering if there will be any a sort of attack, military response from the United States. If this now indictment gives permission for the United States to be closer to Cuba and, again, get Raul Castro and those others implicated here to the United States.
13: So I'm the acting attorney general, the Department of Justice. We bring charges. So the question you asked is a question that involves the department, the President of the United States, the Secretary of War, the Secretary of State, and doesn't involve the acting attorney general. So what I can tell you is that this is this indictment, as we've said a bunch of times today, is a result of a lot of hard work and what we believe is an important step in bringing some semblance

0: of justice to the families of and friends and loved ones of these men who were murdered. But beyond that, I'm not going to talk about what could happen with Cuba beyond that. Yes, go ahead.
1: Attorney General Gloria Ordaz from Telemundo 51. Thank you for this opportunity. The next step is going to be an arrest warrant, and I ask you this because the Cuban exile would love to see Raul Castro in the same position of Nicolás Maduro. And a lot of legal experts that we have interviewed during these days have said that Raul Castro, that this indictment will be more symbolic than practice, and that Raul Castro should probably die in Cuba. What is your message for them?
0: Well, I'm not going to compare cases, for one. For two, like I said a few minutes ago, we indict men who are not physically within the United States all the time. This is not a new endeavor or adventure for us. And so the way that we get people here who are charged with a crime varies. There's all kinds of different ways. And this is not, you know, there's an arrest warrant issued for a reason, because we certainly expect and believe that Mr. Castro is entitled to his day in court right here in Miami. Sue, yep.
2: Thank you, sir. Jesse Kirsch with NBC News. You mentioned that the grand jury approved these charges weeks ago. Curious to know what, if any, role the CIA director's visit to Cuba in recent days played in deciding to move forward with announcing this indictment. And
0: I'm not going to get into why we decided to unseal the indictment today, except to note the place that we're standing and the important day that today represents. But yes, you're right. There's a lot of factors that go into when a sealed indictment is unsealed, if ever. And so beyond just the fact that, look, by the way, it wasn't that long ago. It was late April. It's mid-May, so.
2: Thank you. One other question. Okay. When if people look at this and say this is at least partially just a pretext to push for regime change in Cuba, what would you say to people who take that perspective?
0: I don't care what people look at and think. I mean, we returned an indictment, and that's what we're here to talk about. If people want to speculate or think what they will, I don't care. Okay, one more question. Blue.
3: Hi, so the final speaker, oh, thank you. Hi, I'm Deborah Acosta with the Wall Street Journal. The final speaker mentioned or hinted at a potential team of people that has been put together to lead the country. Who are those people? Are they in the United States? Are they in Cuba? Is it a mix of both? Can you share a little bit more about that team?
0: I'm not sure what you're talking about. Can you say it again?
3: At the final speaker mentioned that there was a team of people that's going to lead this forward.
4: That's your nickname. Huh? Final speaker.
0: So why don't we let the final speaker address that?
4: And thank you for the new nickname.
5: Yeah, very good.
4: We will ever be known as the final speaker.
5: That's probably easier to pronounce than my last name, Uthmeyer, yes. But I don't think I referenced what you're saying. Where I talked about people spread across the state, I was talking about the spies and the criminal conspiracy that the evidence has revealed took place. There were spies working from Miami all the way down to the Florida Keys, gathering intelligence and providing it to the regime to figure out where these aircraft were going to be and put them in harm's way. As far as other geopolitical things, I'm going to stay in my lane for now. Thank you.
6: Well, we've returned there to Miami, where we've been listening to the acting Attorney General Todd Blanche take questions in the last, 45 minutes or so. We've seen them announce U.S. indicting former Cuban leader Raul Castro, who's 94 years of age. I was speaking to my colleague, Evan Perez, just before we took to the questions. I want to return. I'm hoping that Evan's with us. So is Patrick Oppmann, I believe, our man in Havana. Great. I mean, the question there, Evan, was he was asked, Todd Blanche, exactly not only about the why now, but the question of the evidence. What stood out to you from what we heard?
7: Well, that question actually was very, very operative, because as I was going through the documents that they unsealed in federal court, there is very little new information about what they say they've uncovered. Look, I think the answer is probably the one that that Jason Redding Quiñones, the U.S. attorney in Miami, said, which was he took office last year, and one of the first things he wanted to do was to redouble efforts to indict Raul Castro and to indict anybody else in the Cuban military who may still be alive and who could be connected to the 1996 shootdown of these brothers to rescue planes. And so that is probably the answer. The answer here in these documents is information that we already knew, which was that Raul Castro was the defense minister, that there was this these meetings, that the Cuban government was very upset about some of the activities of the Brothers to the Rescue planes. You know, in some cases, Jose Basulto, who was the founder of the Brothers to the Rescue, actually buzzed the Havana skyline and released these leaflets. It was very embarrassing, of course, for the Cuban military for that to happen. And so they were intent on stopping these flights. And so the attack that happened that day, which, according to the investigation, indicates that it happened in international airspace, was meant to end those flights once and for all. And so that is what we're expected to see, what the prosecutors are going to lay out, because whether these men had done this in the past, what happened that day was these were unarmed civilian aircraft, and they were pursued by MiG fighters. They were shot down. And one more thing, Issa, I should add, is that in the six people that are indicted, there is one of them who's actually in U.S. custody. And that is, his name is Luis Gonzalez Pardo. He is a former Cuban Air Force pilot. And apparently he came to the United States a few years ago, applied for a green card, and a bunch of people in Miami realized who he was, and so he was arrested for immigration fraud. And so now he is facing an additional charge in this indictment, conspiracy to kill U.S. nationals. Apparently, according to the U.S. government, he was in a plane that pursued the planes that were shot down but did not actually fire.
6: Stay with us, Evan. I do want to go to Patrick Ottman. And Patrick, I'm sure you were listening to that press conference, because what the Attorney General, Acting Attorney General, said to Blanche is, the reason we indict is because we want them here to face justice. He wanted to say, we expect that Raul Castro will show up here by his own will or by another way. That, to me, almost sounded like a threat, or, hey, comparisons, as we've heard, with Nicolas Maduro, who was yanked from his bed right in the middle of the night. What has been the reaction? We'll talk to that point with Evan in just a moment, but what has been the reaction on this indictment? I know President Cañal has been speaking.
8: Well, I should point out that I was able to watch the press conference and this extraordinary indictment being announced. But because we have CNN, Cubans do not have CNN in their homes. So maybe they're able to follow us online somewhat. But if you're watching the Cuban newscast at 1 o'clock, you have this sort of surreal news about Raul Castro's birthday being celebrated next month and the activities around that. Only now on Twitter, on X, have we got the first reaction from Cuban President Miguel Díaz-Canel. And he is, of course, very angry and firing back and saying that the indictment only, quote, reveals the arrogance and frustration the representatives of the empire feel toward the unyielding resolve of the Cuban Revolution and unity and moral strength of its leadership. And he goes on to say that the Brothers to the Rescue, they were shot down in self-defense, as though, as Evan mentioned, they were unarmed in civilian planes in international waters, according to the U.S. Government at the time. But he justifies Miguel Díaz-Canel, the shoot down Raul Castro's actions. So, certainly what you'd expect from the Cuban government, that they are furious about this, and that if this is a part of a pressure campaign to get them to make the concessions that up until now they've refused to make, open up the political system, open up their economic system, kick out the listening posts that the U.S. government says the Chinese and Russian governments maintain here. You don't get any sense that this is going to work. If anything, the Cuban government seems more entrenched following the news of this indictment.
6: Yeah. Let's then, Evan, speak to the timing of this before, of course, we were interrupted to go back to the press conference, is my question, because we have seen the director of the CIA in Havana. That was last week. We've seen that increased pressure that Patrick was talking about on the island. I mean, is this indictment a kind of step then towards regime change in Cuba? What are the next steps? What are we likely to see here? Potentially Raul Castro being extracted? Is this absurd? I wouldn't even call it absurd anymore, because we thought that wasn't possible, right, when we were talking about Nicolas Maduro, and yet it happened.
7: Right, exactly. And that is exactly the playbook that some in the administration want to follow. If you remember, in that case, Maduro was facing charges in the Southern District of New York. And so now, for the first time, there are charges pending in the U.S. federal court. And it gives the United States, the president, at least the option to use the military, the U.S. military, to try to snatch Raul Castro. Now, if you notice, Patrick, I think, has reported on this over the last couple of weeks, there's been an increase in U.S. intelligence flights around the island of Cuba. It's not clear what they're listening for, what exactly they're looking for, but you can bet one of the things they are interested in is the location of Raul Castro if the U.S. president makes that decision. One last thing is obviously since the Maduro capture, things have changed a lot. The U.S. is now involved in this war in Iran that doesn't seem to end, and so I'm not sure whether that calculation has changed all of this since then.
6: Yeah, and of course, important to point out that for so many of those families, of those victims, this was a moment to honor them. Of course, as we heard, four of brave men were killed that day on a humanitarian flight mission, as we heard from Todd Blanche. I know some of their family members were sitting in that front row. Evan and Patrick, thank you very much to you both. We are going to stick with this breaking news story. I want to bring in Maria Jose Espinosa Carrillo. She's the executive director at the Center for Engagement and Advocacy in the Americas. Maria Jose, thank you. Thank you for joining us in this breaking news. Just give me your reaction on this indictment. You know, 30 years in the making, as we heard there from Todd Blanche, and really the timing of this, as my colleagues, both in Washington and in Havana, we're talking about, you know, the sanctions, the crippling oil blockade, the CIA in Havana.
9: Thank you, Isa. Great to be here. Yeah, the indictment seemed to be part of a broader escalation strategy from Washington. As your colleagues were saying, Raul Castro is 94 years old and one of the last living symbols of the Cuban Revolution. So indicting him is a major symbolic escalation and a political message to Havana. It remains to see whether it becomes a bargaining tool, a symbolic pressure tactic, or actually a pretext for further escalation, including a potential Maduro-style operation. Even as we are also seeing direct channels between Washington and Havana open, and it comes after apparent growing frustration inside the Trump administration that additional sanctions and a roughly 4-month-long oil blockade and diplomatic outreach from senior cabinet officials, including meetings with Raul's grandsons, have not produced meaningful concessions from Havana. I was recently in Cuba, and I think it's important to say that this is coming when the humanitarian reality inside the country is extremely serious. It struck to me that it was not only material hardship, but exhaustion. People are organizing their lives around blackouts that are lasting more than 20 hours a day. Hospitals are struggling. Transportation is barely functioning. Families cannot rely on refrigerated food or water. So I encounter social exhaustion. This is a very dangerous moment for any society, and you see a lot of desperation on the ground.
6: Yeah, we've seen that frustration. We've been reporting on it as well. Blackouts that last, 22 hours, and the impact, as you say, Maria Jose, that this has had on everyday life and on in the health system as well, completely on its knees. We did hear a message today. I want to go back to the politics, if you don't mind, for just a second, because we heard a message from U.S. Secretary of State Marco Rubio, a message, it seems, it was a lengthy message, I believe, 5.5 minutes in Spanish to the people of Cuba. I want to play a little clip of it, and then we can talk afterwards. Have a listen.
10: Hoy, Cuba no está controlada por ninguna revolución. 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
6: So Maria Jose, really, I mean, do you know whether that message would have played out across Cuba, if that indeed that message was for the people of Cuba, of Havana, and how something like that would be received? I mean, what is the U.S. wants to see here? People to rise up against the regime?
9: I think it was a very effective public messaging strategy. Secretary Rubio seemed to be trying to speak directly in Spanish to ordinary Cubans and to separate them from the Cuban state and from the military conglomerate, from GAESA. And a lot of what he said is right. The Cuban government has failed to implement meaningful reforms, has restricted economic space, repressed dissent, and really prioritized control in ways that have eroded public trust. So it might resonate with many Cubans in Cuba and outside of Cuba. The challenge is the strategy of maximum pressure without a clear endgame. It is not entirely clear what the administration sees as a successful outcome, what kind of transition it wants, and how stabilization would happen. And it's also misleading to suggest that U.S. policy has nothing to do with Cuba's current conditions, or that recent efforts to block oil shipments from reaching the island are not directly affecting Cubans that, as he pointed, have been living through severe shortages and blackouts for years. So the reality is that both governments bear responsibility for the current crisis, and ordinary Cubans are paying the price. So there is a visible contradiction in the current U.S. approach. And for years, the United States has relied on economic pressure, broad sanctions, expecting political change, but really has deepened hardship for ordinary Cubans, for civil society, for the private sector, and sort of reinforces the siege mentality. So I think we're in a very dangerous deadlock. We have this external pressure without a clear roadmap and internal inflexibility that are feeding off each other while ordinary Cubans absorb the consequences.
6: Yeah. Maria Jose Espinosa Carrillo, thank you very much, Maria Jose. Really appreciate it. And still to come tonight, an update on the deadly Ebola outbreak in Central Africa. We'll look at the healthcare workers, what they're really up against. That is next.
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16: Some people say that TalkSport is possessed by the Premier League, but that's just not cricket. 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
6: A lack of medication, materials, as well as manpower, as the number of Ebola cases is expected to climb in Central Africa. The World Health Organization says there are around 600 suspected infections in the Democratic Republic of Congo and Uganda, with 139 suspected deaths. It says the outbreak likely be

0: began a couple of months ago, meaning the virus was circulating well before the current epidemic was detected. The EU is set to deliver around 100 tons of medical aid to the DRC. A doctor there says help can't come soon enough.
1: Although we keep receiving cases, we don't have enough space to admit and hospitalize them. We have set up a tent right here already, and perhaps we will need another one to try to isolate patients in the immediate future. There aren't enough medications, protective equipment, or even staff. We will also need support to try and increase the number of staff who can actually take care of these patients.
0: Well, Armadillo is monitoring the outbreak from Nairobi, while Alfred Pleiken is in Berlin, where an American doctor infected with Ebola is being treated after contracting the virus in the DRC, as we've been telling you about in the last few days. Larry, let me start with you. Just bring us up to date, really, these very latest numbers and speak to those kind of precautionary measures that are now being put in place to try and stop the spread.
2: They're putting in every effort to cut the transmission chain in the northeast of DRC, in Ituri province, which is the epicenter. They are doing isolation, contact tracing, providing care for suspected cases and those confirmed cases. And they're getting all this extra support, material, equipment, personnel coming in to make sure that their treatment centers are properly provided for. You heard the doctor complain about not enough PPE available, for instance, and they're making sure that all of this extra help from the World Health Organization, from the US CDC, from the European Union, from everybody else gets to the right people. They're also starting to investigate exactly where and when this outbreak began. And that's where it gets complicated. But first, I just received the latest numbers from the health ministry in the DRC. They say now 148 people have died, suspected to be of Ebola. They're tracking about 847 contacts of people who could have come into contact with somebody who had Ebola. And the World Health Organization has given us an explanation about what they think likely happened. Somebody died on April 20th. 2 days later, they were transported. And then there was a funeral on May the 5th. They picked up on social media that several people from that funeral had died. So they suspect that May 5th event was a super spreader event. And they sent some testing there. And that's when they finally were able to confirm that, yes, there was an outbreak and not of the more common Zaire strain, but of the Bundibugyo virus, which is what they're dealing with right now, Issa.
0: Seems they're targeting, of course, those key individuals was so important, as you and I were discussing this time yesterday. Let me go to Fred. And Fred, the doctor, of course, the American doctor, I should say, that was infected with the Ebola virus while working at in the DRC, is now in a hospital in Berlin. I imagine he is in isolation. Just give us a sense of what you are learning.
3: Yeah, very much in isolation. And he arrived overnight, Dr. Peter Stafford, and was transported to this hospital in the north of Berlin, a big hospital compound, really in a convoy of specialized ambulances and also protected by police as well, because obviously, of course, this is being taken very seriously by the German authorities. I was actually up at that compound a little earlier today, and there's a new checkpoint that was set up there. There's signs that have been put up everywhere around there as well, warning of infection risk in that area. Nevertheless, of course, this is one of the most professional institutions of this nature, not just here in Germany, but indeed in the world. I was also, Issa, in touch with the German health ministry, and they say that the patient, as they put it, is currently in stable condition. They also confirmed to me as well that the rest of Peter Stafford's family, who were also in the Democratic Republic of Congo, that is his wife, Rebecca, who's also a medical professional, and their four children, are now also being brought here to Berlin. They are going to be in the same isolation ward as he is in as well. However, of course, in separate rooms in that area. All of them are negative, have tested negative for the Ebola virus. However, because there was that proximity, they are also going to be isolated as well. Of course, Issa, we have also heard that another American doctor who had contact with Peter Stafford, Patrick La Rochelle, he's being brought to the Czech Republic to then be isolated and monitored there. I was also able to contact the organization called Serge, which sent Peter Stafford to the Democratic Republic of Congo to provide medical assistance to the folks there. They say that they're actually in contact with him, that he's actually in a state where he is able to text with him, in contact with him. They say they see some encouraging signs. They told me, and this was a couple of hours hours ago, they told me that he still has a fever.

0: some nausea, a slightness of head, as they put it, that he is indeed getting treatment inside that isolation ward. But they say that they are seeing some encouraging signs because he appears to be stronger than he was yesterday when he went into a containment unit before going on the medical evacuation flight here to Germany. They say at that point in time, he still needed some help to actually get into that containment unit. So certainly they say they see some encouraging signs. They, of course, understand that there is still a big risk there. But first and foremost, they say, obviously, for them, the big concern is also with the people who are in the area of that outbreak. Of course, that a huge medical issue for that part of the world, Lisa.
1: Yeah, encouraging indeed. I know you'll stay on top of this, Fred. Thank you very much, Fred Plykent, and to Alari Mado in Nairobi. And still to come tonight, the price of challenging Donald Trump. A look at how Republican voters are punishing politicians who stand up to the U.S. president. That story next.
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0: dispute that. That's precisely the way it is. Some state Republican parties have encouraged this by shrinking their electorates. They no longer permit independents, for example, to vote in their primaries. That way it's more purely Republican and more subject to Donald Trump's directives or whims or whatever you choose to call it.
1: And it does in many ways, Larry, like you're saying, it just shows how much he's still dominating the GOP and how much of a grip, right, he has on the Republican Party. And that is despite something that, you know, we've often talked about in the show, the economic concerns at home, the war with Iran that hasn't ended, declining poll numbers. In fact, let me bring up the poll numbers, the latest New York Times Siena poll that puts his standing in terms of approval rating at 37% overall. How do we make sense of these things?
0: We make sense of it because, as I said, 80 to 90% of Republicans support Trump, but, and I'm not exaggerating, 1% of Democrats support Trump. And what's really critical is independents that normally split 55-45 one way or the other, he's down to 30% support or lower with independents. And that's why Republicans are going to have such a tough fall, unless there's a dramatic change because of the end of the war with Iran or gas prices fall, whatever it may be. The fact that you lose independents by that kind of margin is deadly politically. So we have a polarized electorate in a polarized country, and the polarizer is Donald Trump.
1: I do want to stick with Trump, but I do want to shift gears, Larry, because President Trump has entered into an agreement with his Justice Department that shields him, as well as his family and his businesses, from investigations into their taxes. Essentially, it prevents the IRS from auditing any current or past, I understand, kind of tax return connected to the Trump business empire. And there are some tax experts who say this could be worth more than $100 million to Trump. How much, Larry, do you think of a blowback do you think there will be over this? And how can there be checks on a president when agencies like the Department of Justice and the IRS have no interest in checking him at all?
0: Yes, they have no interest because, of course, Donald Trump appoints the head of the IRS and he appoints the head of the Justice Department. And there's an acting attorney general who very much wants to become the permanent attorney general. So what do you think the odds are that he's going to go along with whatever Trump wants? Look, it's breathtaking. I've never seen anything like this, and I've been around a long, long time. They're sucking up the privileges of office, the perks of office, the money that can be raised not only at home but abroad through his businesses and his sons and other family members. It is just unbelievable. No one can believe it. Now, how are we having blowback? Of course, all Democrats oppose it, and they don't control anything. What's been interesting to me is that, again, privately, senior Republicans are saying, this is outrageous. We've got to do what we can to stop it. Even the majority leader of the U.S. Senate said he wasn't a fan of it. But, you know, he said it's a long way from saying you're not a fan of something to actually stopping it. And Donald Trump is at the peak of his power with Republicans. With everybody else, no. A gold standard poll just came out today, more or less reflecting what was in the New York Times, except Trump's popularity, his job approval was down to 34%.
1: And look, it really is. And from this side of the pond, watching it, it is breathtaking indeed. Let's see if we hear anything from Republicans. But given, of course, what we saw with Massey, I very much doubt we're going to see any commentary on that. Larry Sabater, always great to get you on the show, Larry. Thank you.
0: Thank you.
1: We're going to leave the United States for a second and turn to Israel and to a growing outrage over a video of Israel's far-right national security minister, Itamar Ben-Gvir. The video, which his office posted, shows him taunting, as you can see there, Gaza flotilla activists while they are being arrested by police. Israeli forces intercepted the activists on Tuesday in international waters. Ben-Gvir's video shows people being held in the stress position at the port of Ashdod. At one point, Ben-Gvir calls them, quote, terror supporters, and says they are not heroes. In a rare rebuke, Israeli Prime Minister Benjamin Netanyahu is criticizing Ben-Gvir. He says the way the activists were dealt with is, quote, not in line with Israel's values and norms. There has been international, widespread international condemnation, including from Canada. Canadian Prime Minister, as you can see there, Mark Carney, calls their treatment abominable. Earlier, Canada announced it is summoning Israel's ambassador in protest over this very video. Prior to this incident, an Israeli official told CNN the International Criminal Court may be seeking arrest warrants for both Ben-Gvir and Defense Minister Israel Katz. Finance Minister Bezalel Smotrich, seen here with Ben-Gvir, says he thinks the court is seeking his arrest too. Mr. Netanyahu is already wanted, as you know, by the ICC for alleged war crimes in Gaza. We're going to take a short break, but we'll see you on the other side.
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1: Well, this week we are exploring the global rise of Korean food as part of K Everything, a CNN original series with Daniel Dae Kim. Alcohol in South Korea isn't just a pastime, as some of you may know. It is a way to unwind in a society that's typically reserved and where hierarchy rules. Daniel Dae Kim gets a refresher on Korean drinking etiquette with three legendary chefs and restaurateurs.
6: Korea's drinking culture, I can honestly say, is unlike any other I've experienced on Earth. For starters,
7: who's the oldest, who's the youngest?
6: There are rules.
7: I'm the oldest. I'm the oldest, I'm sure of it.
6: One, respect your elders.
8: 보통은 제일 어린 사람이 나이 많은 사람한테 먼저 한 잔을 드린 거라서
7: When the youngest pours, yeah, he pours with two hands to everyone as a show of respect.
6: Two, respect your boss.
7: And then it gets more complicated if you're in a work situation, right? Because you have to know the job titles of everybody. Wow.
8: Like yogurt.
7: It's like yogurt.
8: Yes.
6: And three, come prepared to drink.
9: Now it's a party.
6: A lot.
7: We're talking about drinking etiquette, right?
10: Oh, okay.
7: And who pours for whom, you know? So we've determined that Chef Mingu is the youngest, so he's been pouring.
10: So he didn't teach you that it's a lady first in Korea.
7: Well, I'll say that. Thank you for breaking up this boys' club.
11: Cheers.
10: Cheers.
6: The other thing you should know.
7: Wow, this looks good.
6: Food and alcohol go together in Korea, even if you're full. Drinks come with anju, or snacks.
7: What is this? This is so good. Is this sangtae?
8: Like dry pollock, dry cod.
10: Korean people have a huge respect for our heritage, but
11: when it comes to globalizing it, we're still figuring it out beyond music and beyond fashion, beyond beauty. How do we actually

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1: Welcome back, everyone. It is becoming increasingly clear if you are Republican, you cannot make an enemy of Donald Trump. On Tuesday, Republicans in Kentucky voted for the president's hand-picked candidate over seven-term Congressman Thomas Massie. Massie has clashed with the president over the release of the Epstein files and the war in Iran. Massie's loss is just the latest in a string of defeats for the Republicans who refused to do Mr. Trump's bidding and then saw voters punish them for it. Let's get more on the story. Larry Sabato is with me. He's the director of the Center for Politics at the University of Virginia. Larry, thanks for waiting for us. A lot of breaking news this hour, so thank you for your patience. Let me start then with Thomas Massie and this defeat in Kentucky, because it's, as I was saying, this follows previous election losses for other Trump dissenters, including five lawmakers, I believe, in Indiana, the Louisiana Senator, Bill Cassidy. I mean, what kind of message, Larry, does this send?
2: This is sending precisely the message that Donald Trump hoped it would. And the message is to Republicans, Republican office holders, the Republican electorate supports me between 80 and 90%. And if you challenge me, and if I decide to go after you, your public career is over. And it's hard to

0: not just make this popular, make this something. How do we create a global culture for longevity?
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0: Well, the famed Musée d'Orsay in Paris has opened a new gallery full of works containing beauty and creativity, but also a sinister past. The art on display was all looted by the Nazis during the Holocaust. It is believed its rightful Jewish owners likely perished in Nazi concentration camps. The gallery is part of a new effort by French authorities to trace the origins of these works and hopefully return them to the families who should own them. For more on this, I'm joined now by Inés Rotemunde-Reynard, provenance a researcher at the Orsay Museum. Inés, welcome to the show. Really good to have you here. Look, we know we were looking at some of the numbers. We know that about, 100,000 artworks were looted in France during the war, but only 15,000 pieces were returned because the original owners' identities could not be established. So just explain to our viewers why the museum decided to display these artworks and why now?
1: Well, good evening. Thanks for inviting me. Yeah, it's it was important for us to give more transparency about our research, ongoing research, which not started yesterday. It started many years ago, of course. But I think it is very important to share with the public a kind this character of a liberty, to really get show the people like the backside of a painting with all the inscription and the labels, which might give indications on a rightful owner. And so what we would like to do is to share this ongoing research with the public

0: and to give more transparency on our work, trying to identify on one hand the works and on the other hand the rightful owners if the work was looted during the war.
1: Yeah. And as you were talking, I think my producer can bring up, we could see, because some of the, from what I understand, the paintings are displayed so visitors, as we're seeing there, can examine their reverse side. So they can see stamps, they can see labels, inventory marks. I mean, how has this been received by those visiting the museum, by different age groups, and perhaps generations in this looking for answers?
0: It's pretty new. We only opened like a few weeks ago, but it's astonishing to see actually the public is very much interested by the subject, especially the young ones, which is a very good news, because I think there's not always the knowledge of what happened during the Holocaust, and so it's also important to kind of bring back this this horrible memory to our public through the story of an artwork. I just have to precise that it's a selection of the works which don't belong to the French Museum. It's kind of recovery. It was restituted by Germany after the war, and it's a kind of this heavy heritage of a selection of works which we show there, and of course the research is still going on to identify a rightful owner. But I also have to say it's also some works were restituted where we know it was not looted to a Jewish family because it was very connected to the art market, which was a very which was very important during the occupation in France. So Germany after the war restituted all these works with this coming from France, and we are trying to shed light on the history of each work, if possible.
1: Ines, really appreciate you coming on the show, of course. It's really important to see those arts and also see the symbolism and the momentous it is for how momentous it is for France, of course, confronting one of the longest silences as we've seen there. Thank you very much, Ines. Appreciate it.
0: Thank you.
1: And finally for you tonight, Arsenal are back on top of the English Premier League, in case you didn't know, winning their first championship in more than 20 years. Just in case you didn't know, you know, the team's big win led to celebrations, as you may imagine, across London. The Gunners now lead the league standings by 4 points. This comes after Manchester City's must-win match at Bournemouth ended in a 1-1 draw. Congratulations to them, even though I'm not an Arsenal fan. That does it for us for this hour. Another very busy hour. Do stay right here. What We Know with my colleague Max Foster's up next. I shall see you tomorrow.
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0: Angeles, and this is CNN.
1: Cuba's former president, rather, indicted by the United States. This is what we know. We begin with that breaking news. The acting U.S. Attorney General says he expects former Cuban leader Raul Castro to face charges in the United States. Those charges include murder and conspiracy to kill U.S. nationals. The Justice Department unsealed an indictment just a short while ago against Castro, 30 years in the making. Castro was serving as defense minister in 1996, and that's when U.S. authorities say he ordered the Cuban Air Force to shoot down two civilian planes belonging to Brothers to the Rescue, a Cuban-American exile group. Four men, including three American citizens, were killed. Last hour in Miami, acting Attorney General Todd Blanche was asked whether Raul Castro, like former Venezuelan President Nicolas Maduro, could be brought to the U.S. by force to face those charges.
2: We didn't indict. This isn't a show indictment. This is an indictment because we expect that there was a warrant issued for his arrest. So we expect that he will show up here by his own will or by another way and go to prison.
1: Patrick Ottman is in Havana. Obviously, two sides to this, Patrick. You know, the perspective from the families of those victims and how they feel today. But there's also the wider context about the plan for Cuba.
3: Absolutely. This is just one piece of a very well-orchestrated pressure campaign that started in Venezuela with the U.S. snatching Venezuelan leader, also under indictment, Nicolas Maduro. And that was the first domino that fell for Cuba because, of course, Cuba was getting their oil from Venezuela. The U.S. has then put in a oil blockade on this island other than one Russian donation of oil. There's been no oil that's come in here for months, and you see that every day on the streets here, which are increasingly empty. There are blackouts now. They're stretching most of the day across this island. And now to have an indictment of former leader Raul Castro, still an incredibly important and powerful figure on this island. You know, the U.S. is saying essentially to Cuba, you can open up your economy, your political system the easier way, or you can do it the harder way, which could include a military action. And that's what Cuban President Miguel Diaz-Canel, posting on X just a little while ago, is saying, that this is a

0: a precursor to the U.S. Carrying out a military action, military strikes on this island. This gives them now a veneer of legality to do so, that Raul Castro has been indicted. That would allow the U.S. To come, as they did with Nicolas Maduro, and try and seize him. But on this island, you know, we're only about 150 miles away from the courtroom where they'd like to trial Raul Castro, but getting him there will be quite difficult because Cuban officials have told me over the years that they would lay down their life for Raul Castro. And certainly everyone in this government is there because Raul Castro put them there. The military has been handpicked by him. He's still the army general. He's still called the leader of the revolution. He is a figure here, even at 94 years of age, with a lot of symbolism around him, and he's not someone that anyone in the Cuban government would advocate to trade for a better economic deal with the U.S. So this ratchets up the pressure quite a bit, and the question now is, does Cuba just walk away from any hope of reaching a deal with the U.S.? Already negotiations were not going well. I would not be surprised if they broke down entirely as Cuba, more and more, the government here at least, feels that a U.S. military action is what's coming next.
1: Okay, Patrick, in Havana, thank you. Well, amid all of the geopolitics and legal factors at play here that Patrick was talking us through, this is also an emotional moment for many Cubans and Cuban Americans, because Isabel Rosales spoke to one former pilot with Brothers to the Rescue just after this indictment was unsealed. And he tells her he's been waiting for this moment for 30 years.
2: Goosebumps and, you know, hard to talk. But it's hard because we've been working on this for a while since it happened. And I think we're finally coming around to get it done. And this is the beginning of it, but it finally gets done.
3: And we've been going through some of the pictures right here of your memories back from the 90s, from Hermanos al Rescate, Brothers to the Rescue. You were very good friends with two of those. Were lost.
2: Carlos,
3: three of them were Cuban-American.
2: Right.
3: Carlos and Mario.
2: Mario de la Peña.
3: How would you like for them to be remembered?
2: Well, I liked that there were humanitarians that had big hearts, and they helped out. Sorry. Like ourselves and everybody in there, we all helped out, and we did a lot of things, a lot of good things, and that's how I remember them. So, but it's hard.
3: Yeah, it's a lot of emotions for you today. It's been 30 years in the making, right?
2: Yep.
3: What does it mean to have Raul Castro, that name, at the top of this indictment?
2: He deserves it, because he's the one that called the shooting down of our airplanes. We're innocent flyers. We were in the middle of the Florida Straits. We weren't in Cuban waters or anything. That was just murdering people like anybody else. Any other murderer would go out and kill somebody with no reason, and
3: yeah,
2: That's the way it should be. He should have been in jail 30 years ago.
1: Now, Iran's top negotiator says the enemy is seeking to restart the war there. That is the response to President Trump's claims that he postponed an attack on Iran this week at the request of several Gulf nations. It's been 6 weeks since the U.S. paused Operation Epic Fury for a ceasefire, though peace talks have largely stalled. Earlier, a reporter asked if Israel will follow the U.S. lead. And President Trump said Israeli Prime Minister Benjamin Netanyahu will do whatever he says. Kristen Holmes is standing by. I mean, the context to that is that Israel actually wants the U.S. to go further anyway, so presumably they're braced.
4: Yeah, I mean, it depends on what exactly President Trump wants. And I certainly don't think the Israelis or Benjamin Netanyahu would want it to be categorized exactly like that. I will tell you one thing, is President Trump was just asked again. He was talking to reporters about Israel, about Iran. He specifically said when it came to Iran that he wasn't frustrated by the back and forth at this point, saying that if the delays save lives, then they're worth it. There's obviously been questions as to whether Benjamin Netanyahu agrees with that as well. We know that there's been some frustration on that side. And earlier he said this when it asked about where he stood with Iran. He said, right at the borderline, believe me, if we don't get the right answers, it goes very quickly. We're all ready to go. So essentially kind of giving mixed messages here, saying that they're willing. He's both willing to delay. He's willing to continue to have these negotiations. And he's also saying that if they don't get the answers they want and quickly, they're ready to attack. Now, when it comes to Netanyahu, we were told yesterday they had this roughly hour-long

0: long phone call. And then here's what President Trump was saying. You kind of alluded to this earlier.
1: What have you said to Prime Minister Netanyahu about Iran and how long to hold off on strikes?
2: He's fine. He'll do whatever I want him to do. He's a very, very good man. He'll do whatever I want him to do, and he's a great guy.
0: He also said that he was very popular, he being President Trump, in Israel and could run for prime minister. He also said that Netanyahu wasn't being treated fairly. So clearly heaping the praise on there, but also the praise on himself as well.
3: Okay, Kristen, appreciate it from the White House there. Now, there is growing international outrage over a video of Israel's far-right National Security Minister, Ben-Gvir. In it, he appears to be taunting detained Gaza flotilla activists. Nada Bashir has the details.
4: Free, free Palestine!
5: This was the scene at the port of Ashdod, where hundreds of activists attempting to deliver humanitarian aid to Gaza by sea were detained. Israel's far-right National Security Minister was filmed touring the port and taunting activists, some seen kneeling with their hands tied behind their backs and faces to the ground while the Israeli national anthem plays in the background. More than 400 activists attempting to sail to Gaza as part of the Freedom Flotilla Coalition were detained on Monday and Tuesday after their boats were intercepted and boarded by Israeli forces off the coast of Turkey, with shots fired by the IDF towards some of the roughly 60 boats in the flotilla. Though Israeli officials say IDF forces did not fire live ammunition. Independent counsel from human rights organization Adala are said to have met with some of the detained activists at the port before they were transferred to Israel's Ketziot prison. International criticism to the video release was swift, including from Italy's Prime Minister Giorgia Meloni, who described the incident as an unacceptable violation of the activists' human dignity. Ireland's Prime Minister Micheál Martin also said Israel was in breach of international law, adding that he intends to raise the issue at EU level. Israeli Prime Minister Benjamin Netanyahu, meanwhile, defended the stopping of the flotilla, but also sought to distance himself from Ben-Gvir, saying the actions of his national security minister were not in line with Israel's values and norms.
3: Nada there. Well, Russia is turning its attention to China amid its war against Ukraine. President Vladimir Putin just wrapped up his one-day trip to Beijing, telling Chinese leader Xi Jinping talks were successful. His visit comes less than a week after Mr. Xi walked the same red carpet with US President Donald Trump. As Mike Valerio reports, Xi hailed this set of ties with Russia as a force for what he calls calm amid the chaos.
6: Well, certainly the goal and what both Beijing and Moscow wanted to project here is certainly a different alternative leadership, a counterweight to American and Western-oriented leadership that nations from the global south or members of the global community writ large could look at as potentially, certainly from the point of view of China and Russia, a more stable partner compared to the United States or Western leadership, especially if any nation is looking to partner with the United States and sees perhaps disarray with American alliances or how the White House is treating certain partner nations. The message from Beijing and Moscow is absolutely to look perhaps towards them as a different option and a different way forward. And why both leaders, Xi Jinping and Vladimir Putin, were here were to mark the 25th anniversary of a friendship treaty, charting a different course between Russia and China. It was signed 25 years ago in 2001, when, if you'll remember, if you lived through it in the Cold War, or if you're a student of history, you'll recall that relations between the Soviet Union and China were at a nadir, especially in the 60s. And by 2001, they both decided to go on a different pathway forward as more or less partners. So what they're doing today, both Xi and Putin, or what they did during this visit, Putin has now left Beijing, was to show the world that they could change their trajectory. This is what they've done over the past 25 years, and here's how they're going to help each other moving forward. So to that end, to looking, again, beyond American leadership and potentially how to have a counterbalance to it. We saw Chinese and Russian economic goals that were outlined in the joint statement put out.

0: as soon as this meeting was wrapping up, like continuing to expand settlements, when we're talking about trade, in national currencies, be it the ruble or the yuan here in China, less dependence on the U.S. dollar, deepening banking cooperation between the two nations in order to build an economic system that's able to withstand Western pressure and sanctions over the long term. There's also Russia and Chinese pledged expanded cooperation in everything from artificial intelligence, oil, gas, nuclear energy, renewable capabilities, and also agreeing to more deeper cooperation with military exercises. Mike Valerio, CNN, Beijing.
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2: U.S. President Donald Trump delivered a commencement speech to the graduating class at the Coast Guard Academy today. Mr. Trump had this message for the new graduates.
3: No matter how terrible the storm, no matter how difficult the mission, never surrender, keep going, keep fighting, and make the adversary quit first. Let them quit. They're going to quit if you keep going.
2: It's been a rough week for some commencement speakers, though. Graduates are entering a workforce upended by artificial intelligence, and it appears to be causing some anxiety. Just the mention of AI prompted angry reactions during a couple of graduation ceremonies.
4: Last December, Time magazine selected its Person of the Year for 2025, and this time it was the architects of artificial intelligence. Interesting.
5: The rise of artificial intelligence is the next industrial revolution.
2: So what we want to know is, what is the secret to a good commencement speech for the class of 2026? Joining me now is David Litt, who was a speechwriter for former US President Barack Obama, famously one of the best speakers in the world. David, would you agree?
6: I would agree. I guess I'm a little biased in that respect, but yeah. I think that's a pretty uncontroversial thing to say.
2: In terms of President Trump's main message there, never surrender, not a bad message if you consider that, you know, keep going is a pretty good message. But he was also saying you got to fight and win when, you know, would you agree with that or would you call for more collaboration?
6: Well, I think what was interesting about President Trump's speech, which was for Trump standards, which is saying something, a normal speech, isn't so much what he told the graduates. As you say, that's pretty standard advice. It's the mismatch between the perception that most people, most Americans certainly have of what's happening in the world and the advice that President Trump gave. So right now, it feels like we are fighting in Iran, but there isn't a sense that we're achieving the objectives that we set out to achieve, maybe because those objectives weren't so clear. So I think that's one of the things that commencement speakers in general, even if you're not the president, have to struggle with. You have to figure out how to give advice that makes sense in the context of the moment, not just generic advice.
2: The big war feels like AI, though, doesn't it? Listening to those other speakers, whenever you mention AI, it gets a real backlash. Is that the tension between generations, you think, that the older generations are creating AI, which is damaging the younger generation's prospects?
6: I think it's not so much that the generations don't agree, it's that they're living in different realities, but also that the older generation, in this case, is appearing to not notice or care about the younger generation's realities. And that's the opposite of what a commencement speech should be for. In other words, I think most of us agree that AI is going to be part of the future, but a commencement speech has to tell young people how they are also going to be part of the future. So what you're when young people hear AI is coming to replace you, isn't that terrific? Unsurprisingly, they're not very excited about that message. I wouldn't be either.
2: Okay, well, we put together some of the, you know, the lasting commencement speeches, which consistently do well online. Some of the iconic ones, including one from your former boss, but let's look at some of the ones people may have heard of before.
7: For the past 33 years, I've looked in the mirror every morning and asked myself, if today were the last day of my life, would I want to do what I am about to do today? And whenever the answer has been no for too many days in a row, I know I need to change something.
8: How do I give advice to this many people about their life choices? I won't. The scary news is you're on your own now. But the cool news is you're on your own now.
9: On the other side of that door, there's a world starving for new ideas, new leadership. I've been out there for 30 years.
1: She's a wildcat. Oh, she'll rub up against your leg and purr until you pick her up and start petting her, and then out of nowhere, she'll swat you in the face.
10: When your journey seems too hard, and when you run into a chorus of cynics who tell you that you're being foolish to keep believing, or that you can't do something, or that you should just give up, or you should just settle, you might say to yourself a little phrase that I found handy these last 8 years. Yes, we can.
2: You know what, David, I do think it's fascinating because there is a theme there, and it was used by President Trump as well. Never surrender, keep going. So he was on message in a way.
6: I think that broadly speaking, the idea of perseverance and sticking with it, it's a commencement cliche, to be sure. And I don't say that as a bad thing. Commencements are always cliche, and that's partly because a lot of those cliches have truth to them. What I think really matters, and what you heard in all of those commencements, is what is the advice that graduates can use at a really exciting but also unsettling time in their lives? And I always feel like when I've worked with different people on commencements, I always try to put myself back in the frame of mind I had when I graduated from college. And I think looking out at the world and trying to figure out what is my place in it going to be, what can I actually use? And I think, by the way, that Trump's point about fighting and never surrendering, it's not necessarily bad advice, although I think he doesn't seem to be, it's a little bit different, right? It's not perseverance. It's more about kind of never listening to other people. And I do think it explains, you know, Trump following his own advice explains some of the headwinds that he's facing right now.
2: Let's talk about AI again, just briefly. If you were advising someone doing a high profile commencement speech, how to deal with this tension that's clearly in the room right now, where you have to talk about AI because it's going to be part of their future, the people you're speaking to, but it's felt as a threat. How would you turn that around into something more positive?
6: I think you have to meet people where they are. And for young people, and frankly, for most people, that starts with saying, this is frightening and it's unsettling, right? Graduating from college, it's always unsettling. But graduating from college into a world where AI is eating a lot of entry-level jobs, that is scarier than ever. So you can tell people how to, you know, I'm going to use pretty cliche language here, how to thrive in an age of AI or whatever you want to call it. But to do that, you first have to recognize that that's something many people are going to be very skeptical about. And instead of dismissing their concerns, you need to acknowledge their concerns and show that you really listened.
2: David, really appreciate it. You've got so much experience of this, and they are always fascinating to watch these speeches. David, thank you. We do have some news just into CNN. A sinkhole found at LaGuardia Airport in New York. The huge hole in the pavement on the side of the runway was discovered this morning. The runway will be closed until Thursday morning as construction crews rush to repair that damage. Travelers already facing many flight delays and cancellations, according to FlightAware, as there are only two runways at LaGuardia. Still to come, we go back to Cuba for more on the US pressure campaign on the island nation, the role that the US Secretary of State is playing in all of that when we come back.
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0: Returning now to our top story, the U.S. charging Cuba's former president with murder. Federal prosecutors say that while Raul Castro was Cuba's defense minister in 1996, he ordered the Cuban military to shoot down two civilian planes from the Cuban-American exile group Brothers to the Rescue. Four people were killed. And though some say this indictment is about putting pressure on the Cuban regime, the acting U.S. Attorney General said this is really about getting justice for the men killed on those planes.
1: My message today is clear. The United States and President Trump does not and will not forget its citizens.
0: Let's go to our senior U.S. Justice correspondent, Evan Perez, with more. Obviously, there is the justice issue here. These families have been waiting for it for decades, haven't they? But there's also the issue of the timing.
2: Right, exactly. Max, one of the comments that that the acting attorney general made at that event in Miami was that the U.S. government expects that Raul Castro will face justice, will come and face a court in Miami, either on his own volition or through some other means. And so that obviously got a big response in that room there in Freedom Tower in downtown Miami. That's the building, of course, a symbolic place because that's the building where Cuban refugees were processed many decades ago when they came to the United States. And so that was the setting for this event, which was also like a memorial service to honor the men who were killed. And the reason why I'm focusing on that is because people inside the Trump administration make no bones about the idea that this

0: shoot down two civilian planes from the Cuban-American exile group Brothers to the rescue. Four people were killed. And though some say this indictment is about putting pressure on the Cuban regime, the acting U.S. Attorney General said this is really about getting justice for the men killed on those planes.
1: My message today is clear. The United States and President Trump does not and will not forget its citizens.
0: Let's go to our senior U.S. Justice correspondent, Evan Perez, with more. Obviously, there is the justice issue here. These families have been waiting for it for decades, haven't they? But there's also the issue of the timing.
2: Right, exactly. Max, one of the comments that that the acting attorney general made at that event in Miami was that the U.S. government expects that Raul Castro will face justice, will come and face a court in Miami, either on his own volition or through some other means. And so that obviously got a big response in that room there in Freedom Tower in downtown Miami. That's the building, of course, a symbolic place, because that's the building where Cuban refugees were processed many decades ago when they came to the United States. And so that was the setting for this event, which was also like a memorial service to honor the men who were killed. And the reason why I'm focusing on that is because people inside the Trump administration make no bones about the idea that these charges could serve as a precursor, certainly as a way for the President of the United States to have an option to go in to Cuba and take Raul Castro, like they did with Nicolas Maduro back in January, and bring him to face justice in a federal court in the United States. Now, of course, things are a lot different since that Venezuela operation. Obviously, the element of surprise is gone. And then, of course, since then, the President of the United States has also launched a war in Iran, which has not gone as planned. And so I'm not sure whether getting into another military operation in Cuba is exactly what anybody has in mind at the moment. But certainly the fact that this indictment now exists makes that an option for the President of the United States if he chooses to take it. Now, as we can imagine, a lot of this is about the optics and about the options that it gives the United States government, the leverage that they can have over the Cuban government, because they've been pressuring them not only with tightening the embargo, basically blockading the island from receiving fuel, but also trying to put additional pressure for the Cuban government to change its ways, not only about the economics of the island, but also its political system. The Cuban government, of course, has rejected all of this, and today they responded in kind, saying that this is really just about trying to pressure the Cuban people. So we don't know what happens next, Max. We know these charges. If you read them, there's very little new information in here. But it certainly serves a purpose for the Trump administration as part of their broader Cuban policy.
0: Okay, Evan, thank you. Now, the pressure on the Cuban government isn't just coming from U.S. courts. U.S. Secretary of State Marco Rubio released a message to the Cuban people on Wednesday. Rubio, whose parents were Cuban immigrants, spoke in Spanish in that message. And he said, the only thing keeping Cuba from a bright future is the leadership in Havana.
3: La verdadera razón por la que no tienen electricidad, combustible ni alimentos es porque quienes controlan su país han saqueado miles de millones de dólares, pero nada ha sido utilizado para ayudar al pueblo.
0: At this time of extreme tension, CNN's Carolina Peguero spoke to the exiled daughter of Fidel Castro, Raul's brother and predecessor. She asked her about the possibility of a military clash between the two countries.
4: Inside a modest Miami home, far from Havana and far from power.
5: This is your home sweet home?
6: Yes, this is my humble abode.
4: Alina Fernandez, daughter of Cuba's Fidel Castro, is opening a deeply personal window into a complicated legacy. Yeah. She greets us with coffee.
6: Well, this is a daily habit.
5: Mm-hmm.
6: Yes.
5: For the Cubans.
6: This is home, yes. Yeah. No, for the Cubans, it's just You cannot wake up or start the day without coffee.
4: Family photos.

0: This is my sister. This is my little caricature.
1: So you drew Fidel?
0: Yeah.
1: Did he ever see these
0: I
1: pictures?
0: don't know. I assume maybe.
1: So this is your mother.
0: This is my mother. I think she passed speaking about him.
1: And who's him?
0: About Fidel Castro. I think she lasted in love for as long as she lived, which for me is very difficult to understand.
2: But as the coffee cools, stories about family memories slowly shift to politics and an uncertain future for Cuba as relations with the U.S. reach a near breaking point. With renewed pressure from President Donald Trump and Cuban President Miguel Díaz-Canel warning of a bloodbath should the U.S. attempt to attack the island.
1: Do you see an invasion of the U.S. in Cuba territory?
0: I think that at this point it depends on the Cubans, which is very worrisome.
1: And why does that worry you? What do you feel will be?
0: Who can desire or want an invasion for his country, as easy as it is to say it sitting here?
2: She says decades of sanctions and confrontation have hardened Cuba's leadership, creating a government she believes has learned to survive under pressure and respond when challenged.
0: This is not the first time.

0: The NBA playoffs are underway, and now you can trade every game on Kalshi. 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K-A-L-S-H-I, Kalshi. Trade on anything.
1: From President Donald Trump and Cuban President Miguel Díaz-Canel warning of a bloodbath should the U.S. attempt to attack the island.
2: Do you see an invasion of the U.S. in Cuba territory?
3: I think that at this point it depends on the Cubans, which is very worrisome.
2: And why does that worry you? What do you feel will be...
3: Who can desire or want an invasion for his country? As easy as it is to say it sitting here.
1: She says decades of sanctions and confrontation have hardened Cuba's leadership, creating a government she believes has learned to survive under pressure and respond when challenged.
3: This is not the first time they are told that an invasion is coming immediately. We've been under invasion for the last 67 years, or the threat of an invasion. I'm sure they are prepared. I will remind everybody that the capacity for reaction of the Cuban regime shouldn't be undermined and underestimated. That can make the difference between a bloodbath and something else.
1: We asked Alina if she had a message for her uncle, Raul, Fidel's brother, right-hand man, and former Cuban president.
3: I don't have any specific message for Raul Castro. There is nothing I can... elaborate to tell him. I assume he knows, being almost 95 years old, what to do and what has he done.
1: Alina believes Cuba will not cave to U.S. pressure. Yet she is short of saying an invasion is the only way to free the island from the revolution her father once led.
3: I feel like every other Cuban these times, hopeful, frustrated, sad, hopeful again. Hope prevails.
1: Carolina Piguero, CNN, Miami.
4: Now, in the final moments of trade on Wall Street, stocks are rising amid cautious optimism for a deal between the US and Iran. The Dow's up as the world's most valuable company, Nvidia, prepares to report its earnings after the closing bell. This is our business breakout. The United Kingdom is easing some restrictions on Russian oil to try to help with potential shortages whilst the Strait of Hormuz is closed. The UK will allow imports of diesel and jet fuel that use Russian crude so long as they are processed in other countries. British Prime Minister Keir Starmer says the move will be temporary. Target has posted its best sales numbers in 4 years. The retailer said the sales grew more than 5% in its latest quarter and has raised its guidance for the year as a whole. Retail sales in the United States have risen for the past 3 months now. James Murdoch is adding to his own media empire. The son of Rupert Murdoch is buying New York Magazine and most of Vox Media. James is widely seen as having more moderate political views than his father. He also has stakes in the Tribeca Film Festival and an Indian production company. In Spain, the son of the founder of fashion brand Mango is out on bail after being arrested in connection with his father's death. Jonathan Anditch's bail was set at more than $1 million. His father, billionaire Isaac Anditch, died after falling from a cliff whilst hiking near Barcelona. Police say his death is being investigated as a possible homicide. The Anditch family say they are confident about Jonathan's innocence. And the Cubans following the story for us. It's talk about who he was with at the time, I understand, Anna.
5: Yes, well, father and son, Max, they were hiking together at the time of Isaac Andic's death. And so what we're now seeing is that Spanish authorities are looking very closely at this case and are investigating it as a possible homicide. Now, what Jonathan Andic has had to do, he's had to surrender his passport. He is now paid €1 million worth of bail. The conditions of that he has to surrender his passport, he can't leave the country, he has to attend court once a week. And, you know, this is, and it needs to be emphasized, the family have released a statement saying that they believe that he is innocent. But this is a huge case globally in the global fashion industry, but also in Spain. This is a family that owns the juggernaut, which is Mango, a business which, you know, last year had sales of over $4.4 billion. And it's a thriving business, but it's family owned.

0: owned. And so however this case pans out, Max, there are questions potentially around the ownership of this massive business.
1: Yeah, and also the distraction of it, right? The effect on the brand, because you say Mango and then you think of the family and you think of this narrative.
0: Yeah, it's a shocking case. You know, the way that Isak Andic died, he fell down a ravine, over 320-foot ravine. It was initially thought to be an accident, but now there are these accusations coming out from Spanish prosecutors, and we don't know too much about how this case is going to pan out, but it will be closely watched, Max. You can be very sure of that.
1: Okay. Anna, thank you. Still to come. From indicting Cuba's former president to creating a lawfare fund, we'll speak to Ian Bremmer about the Justice Department and how it's easing pressure on President Trump.
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9: We had before.
1: Whether it's tensions with Cuba or his own tax affairs, U.S. President Donald Trump is putting his Department of Justice to work. We've already heard the indictment of the former Cuban president Raul Castro from Todd Blanche, the acting U.S. Attorney General. Blanche, of course, used to serve as Mr. Trump's personal attorney. Around this time on Tuesday, Blanche revealed that U.S. tax authorities were officially barred from investigating Mr. Trump or his family over the past tax issues that may occur. That's because the Justice Department has agreed to settle a lawsuit that Mr. Trump filed against the IRS. Democrats have slammed the whole affair as corruption. Joining me now, Ian Bremmer, president of the Eurasia Group. Thanks as ever for joining us, Ian. First of all, your response to this latest move for this investigation, this indictment accusing Raul Castro of murder, is this just a precursor to the similar play that we saw in Venezuela, do you think?
10: Venezuela, exactly. And it is ramping up pressure on the Cuban regime. It's radically different from Iran. Cuba is under

0: incredible economic predation. The U.S. has an effective boycott and blockade around them. The political leaders are willing to talk. And Trump wants to show that the consequences will be grave if they're not willing to open up their economy and do a quote unquote deal with the Trump administration. The Department of Justice is being used as a component of that. But there's nothing unprecedented here compared to what we saw with the indictment of Maduro. And of course, Maduro sitting leader, which matters in a sense more at the time. With Cuba, it's going to be a little bit more challenging because there is no real alternative domestically to the Castros. There was and is, as we've seen, an alternative to Maduro in Venezuela.
1: There's also the element of surprise that obviously was so effective in Venezuela. They won't have that this time.
0: Well, they won't, but they also don't really have military plans at this point in Cuba. So, I mean, I think that this is much more about the fact that the economic impact on Cuba is truly devastating, and the Cuban government doesn't want that to persist. So I don't think you need to have, you know, you also in the run-up in Venezuela, you had, you know, these bombing runs, blowing up ships and drug runners and the rest. That's not happening with Cuba. Cuba's not is not creating exporting instability to the United States or countries around the world. The danger with Cuba is if things get much worse, that you could start seeing large amounts of refugees that would flee and would flee to Miami and to Florida, which is very, very close. That would be a big problem for Trump if it were to occur. So you don't necessarily want to squeeze them too hard, but you want to show that you're very serious in getting the Cuban government to agree with Trump.
1: Let's go to the tax story, because a lot of people feel that's much more profound in terms of the Constitution, with the Justice Department effectively making way for, you know, no investigations into the past tax records for President Trump and his family, which isn't something that any American normally benefits from.
0: Yeah, the fact that President Trump consistently believes that he and his family should be above the law, and that there is a two-tier system of justice, one tier applies to the little people and another applies to people that are anointed by Trump and Trump himself. And that is, the U.S. has always had a problem with kleptocracy. It's always had a problem with the swamp that Trump promised he was going to drain, but it's gotten far, far worse. It's gotten worse in terms of his personal enrichment, which we've seen, the billions and billions that he's made through crypto and otherwise. It's getting worse in using his own attorney as running the Department of Justice and doing his personal bidding, and now in putting himself above the law in terms of not being able to be audited or pursued for any misdeeds that he might have done. We don't have a king in the United States. We have a president, an elected president, and the president is supposed to represent the people, is not supposed to represent himself above the people. And Trump won, and won twice, because his supporters believed that he would implement that. He's implemented on many of his promises. He has indeed moved away from free trade and towards tariffs. He has worked to secure the U.S. border with Mexico much more effectively than Biden had. But in terms of putting himself above the people, in terms of throwing away rule of law, and acting as if the president is not accountable to the voters, to Congress, to the judiciary, to anything at all, Trump has really broken a fundamental campaign promise. And this is one of the reasons why he now has record low numbers, not just with Democrats, but with independents. And he's starting to take a beating with Republicans, too.
1: Yeah, we'll see what happens with the midterms. It's going to be fascinating, isn't it? But just before you go, Ian,
0: he's
1: wanted to ask you about.
0: I mean, it's no.
1: Yeah. I just wanted to ask you about Iran. I mean, where's the progress?
0: The Iranian military is less capable than it was a couple months ago. 150 Iranian leaders have been killed. And that's about it. None of the war goals that President Trump articulated at the beginning of the war have been fully met, and almost none of them have been even part.

0: partially met. Plus, you've got this incredible economic damage that gets worse every day that the strait remains closed. Trump is very frustrated about this. It's why he continues to search for someone to blame. And it's also why he's been looking for off-ramps ever since he announced the ceasefire. And now 6 times he's threatened the Iranians with pretty foreboding or else's. And the first 5, he has backed down every single time. His credibility is lower with the Iranians, with the region and around the world. And ultimately, it's why he's also been thinking about going right up to the line with, well, maybe I need to do more military because the Iranians won't give me what I want, after he said that they were ready to capitulate, ready to surrender. This so far, I haven't seen anything from the Iranians that looks like surrender.
1: Ian, really appreciate your thoughts on all those topics as ever. Thank you for joining us. Turning now to the international efforts to contain the outbreak of Ebola in parts of Africa. The EU says it will send around 100 tons of medical aid to the Democratic Republic of Congo, where the number of suspected cases is rising. The EU says it will provide personal protective equipment and emergency supplies to frontline workers in coordination with the UN. The World Health Organization says there are around 600 suspected infections in the DRC and Uganda, with 139 suspected deaths. The WHO says the Ebola outbreak likely began a couple of months ago, meaning the virus was circulating well before the current epidemic was detected. The WHO says it is investigating exactly when and where the outbreak began, and says people shouldn't rush to blame any one country.
2: So it's very complex, and it's very difficult to follow a simplistic approach and say blame this or that. It's very difficult. But as far as we know, the country has capacity. They're trying their best, and they will do their best. But it's very important to understand the complexity. And before we conclude, bring all the factors into some kind of understanding of the complexity.
1: Now, it's a celebration 22 years in the making, still to come tonight from London to Africa. Arsenal fans celebrating that win.
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3: Tennis great Rafael Nadal has opened up about his mental health challenges and struggles with injuries. He spoke to our Christian Amanpour ahead of the release of his new documentary, Rafa, which is premiering on Netflix on May the 29th.
4: Tell me about the level of anxiety and stress, having to go out, for instance, at one point with a bottle of water the whole time, you know, and how you work through that.
5: Probably because I went through a lot of injuries, a lot of pressure, and arrived a moment that in some way you are not able to handle all of this. And even if in my mind I was able to handle all of this, arrived a point that your mind fails, you know, and that's what happened. I always thought that I need to fix things for myself in terms of mental strength, no? But arrived a moment that when I was, my feeling was, okay, I cannot go out on the street without a bottle of water on my hand. So, that's a big deal. So I need to find help.
3: More of that interview on Amanpour on Thursday. Meanwhile, Arsenal are back on top of the English Premier League, winning their first title, in case you hadn't heard, in more than 20 years. The Gunners made it official after Manchester City's must-win match at Bournemouth ended in a 1-1 draw. The news sparked celebrations across London, with British Prime Minister and longtime Arsenal fan Keir Starmer writing online, 22 long years for the Arsenal, but finally we're back where we belong. It's not just the north of London enjoying the win, though. Here's Arsenal fans in Ethiopia celebrating too. Arsenal have a huge following across Africa, with leaders across the continent sending their congratulations in Botswana. The government even had to address rumours of a nationwide celebration. The government posting a note on social media clarifying that a proclamation announcing a national holiday for local Arsenal fans was in fact fake. I'm Max Foster. That's what we know. Stay with CNN.
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3: Very healthy rally on the market today. A little bit less concern about the price of energy, as well as a little bit more calm in the bond market. But as well here, investors really digging in to some very good corporate earnings. Those are the markets, and these are the main events. The United States indicts the 94-year-old former leader of Cuba. The acting attorney general says he will face justice one way or the other. Rupert Murdoch's son, James Murdoch, is buying a major part of Vox Media. And market giant NVIDIA reports earnings at any moment now. We will bring you the results and, of course, tell you what it means for the broader markets. Live from New York, it's Wednesday, May 20th. I'm Paula Newton for Richard Quest, and this is Quest Means Business. And a very good evening to you tonight. The U.S. Justice Department has charged Raul Castro with murder over the downing of two civilian aircraft 30 years ago. The indictment accuses the former Cuban president of approving deadly force against the planes. Castro was serving as defense minister of Cuba at the time. The planes belonged to the Brothers to the Rescue, a search and rescue group that tried to help Cubans fleeing the island by sea. Now, Raul Castro took over leadership of Cuba from his ailing brother Fidel in 2006. He resigned in 2021 as the head of its Communist Party. Cuban President Miguel Díaz-Canel calls the indictment a political maneuver. Acting U.S. Attorney General Todd Blanche says he intends to bring Castro to justice.
4: We didn't indict. This isn't a show indictment. This is an indictment because we expect that there was a warrant issued for his arrest. So we expect that he will show up here by his own will or by another way and go to prison.
3: Now, according to the Justice Department, these charges are 30 years in the making, with federal prosecutors in Miami first drafting an indictment against Castro in the 1990s. Now, no charges were filed at that time. In 2016, a former U.S. attorney in Miami wrote a memo laying out a possible case against Castro. It was sent to Trump's then Attorney General Jeff Sessions, though nothing came of it. The memo in recent months made its way back to the top of the Trump administration. Evan Perez is in Washington for us, and so many extraordinary details in this indictment. You followed this so closely for some time now. What are the Justice Department's real intentions here with this indictment?
5: Well, I think, you know, one of the part of the goal here is to provide a measure of justice for these families, the families of these four men who were killed. There's no doubt that these were civilians.

0: planes, unarmed planes that were in international airspace outside of Cuba. It is true that the group Brothers to the Rescue had been an irritant to the Cuban government. Look, I was a very young baby reporter, I like to call myself, back in that time, and I covered a lot of these flights that the Brothers to the Rescue did. There was one incident in which the founder actually buzzed the Havana skyline. So there was a lot of reason why the Cuban government wanted these flights stopped. And so what the indictment lays out is an operation by the Cubans to send operatives, to send spies to Miami to infiltrate this group. So they knew when this group was coming. They knew these pilots were coming that day. And so they had the Cuban MiG pilots flying and ready to intercept them when they got close enough. And they gave the order to shoot them down. Now, that's part of what is at work here. But the broader point, I think you and I both know, is that there is an intense, there's an effort to intensify pressure on the Cuban government. There was a visit recently from John Ratcliffe, the head of the CIA. We don't know exactly what was discussed, but one of the things we know is that the US government wants the Cubans to change various things, including their economic system and their political system. And you can see the reaction from the Cuban government is no, not just like that. So the question though is, does this indictment serve as a pretext for President Donald Trump to order an operation like the one he ordered, that where the U.S. military snatched Nicolas Maduro from his bedroom in Caracas earlier this year and brought him to a court in New York? Does that now happen with Cuba? It's not clear. Obviously, a lot of things have changed since the Maduro operation, including, of course, the element of surprise. But also, the U.S. is now involved in a war in Iran that has not gone the way they planned. So it's not clear that the playbook that works so well with Maduro can be used in this case. But you can bet that one of the things that they want to do is to increase the pressure on the Cuban government, add whatever leverage they think they have to try to bring changes to that island. And we'll see whether that works or not.
1: And it goes without saying, Evan, this is not without risk. As you said, there is a political playbook here. But we've also heard from Castro's family that this could be much more complicated than the Trump administration assumes.
0: Right, exactly.
2: I think that at this point, it depends on the Cubans, which is very worrisome. Who can desire or want an invasion for his country as easy as it is to say it's sitting here? This is not the first time they are told that an invasion is coming immediately. We've been under invasion for the last 67 years, or the threat of an invasion. I'm sure they are prepared, and I don't know how they're going to respond. I will remind everybody that the capacity for reaction of the Cuban regime shouldn't be undermined and underestimated.
1: Evan, that was quite a warning there.
0: Yeah, it is a warning. And I think you know, those words, I think, really carry a lot of weight because, as she pointed out, the Cuban government, the island of Cuba, the Cuban people have lived with this persistent threat that the U.S. could invade at any point. The U.S. has not done so over the years. And so it's, and as I pointed out, you know, a lot has changed since the successful operation to remove Maduro, including, of course, the fact that there's an ongoing war in Iran. And so we don't know whether the U.S. will actually end up trying to do the same thing. But the operation here is a lot more complicated, and it carries a lot of risks, especially for the Cuban people. And given the fact that the island is suffering through a crisis with extreme blackouts and energy shortages, it's not clear how the U.S. and the Cuban government can work their way out of this.
1: Yeah, and again, Donald Trump continues to talk about this issue at almost every turn when he's asked about it, so the next few days could be very eventful. Evan Perez for us in Washington, appreciate it. Now, an official at the World Health Organization says developing a vaccine to help fight the Ebola outbreak in Central Africa could take months. The warning comes as more cases of the deadly virus are being reported in the Democratic Republic of Congo. The EU is preparing to send about 100 tons of medical aid to the DRC, where the virus has been linked to nearly 100 and 40 deaths so far. The head of the WHO says that figure is unfortunately expected to rise. Dr. Anne Ancia is the WHO's representative in the DRC, and she joins us now from Kinshasa. It is really good to have you on the program as we all wait to learn more, really, about what this outbreak entails for the continent over the next few days and weeks. Can you give us a full update now on the very latest? I know you've been in the field, so what have you learned?
3: Yeah, I am still in the field, actually, because the plane that was supposed to get me back to Kinshasa has never arrived. So I'm still in Bunia for the time being. The situation is very preoccupying. You know, this outbreak was discovered and confirmed a little bit late. It was already rampant for a few weeks before it was clearly diagnosed and declared by the national authorities. So, you know, the provinces where this outbreak is also unfolding are provinces that have, you know, high insecurity, a lot of movement of population, and the population are very, very vulnerable because they've been actually affected by a humanitarian crisis since years. The Ituri province is the seat of communal and ethnic conflict since many years. Which has led to more than 1 million displaced people right now. And as I said, a lot of very, very vulnerable population. In addition, you know, the budget cut that the humanitarian communities and the health sector faced in 2025, you know, that there has been in DRC, the health sector budget decreased by 70% in 2025. So really, it has been very difficult to be able to keep the humanitarian assistance mm-hmm. that for all those populations we really had to prioritize. In addition, as I said, this province is really with high insecurity, and the hotspot, the epicenter of this outbreak, is actually in an area that is a little bit hard to reach and very insecure. In addition, this outbreak has now spread to the town of Bunia, where I am right now. And we've got, therefore, also an outbreak that is developing in an urban and highly dense area, which will make it even more difficult to tackle. The outbreak has already crossed over to Uganda, where there has been 2 imported cases, but so far there is no more case. There are several people who are under surveillance for the time being. But the outbreak is also disseminated in the southern province here, the province of North Kivu, which is another province where there is a huge humanitarian crisis that has been there for several years, since actually almost 1994, and that has been exacerbated last year by the town of Goma, where you've got cases for the mm-hmm. time being. The town of Goma being taken by the M23 and therefore not anymore under the governance of the national authorities, but under de facto authorities' governance. And the town of Goma is also very close to the border of Rwanda. So Rwanda has closed its border, although it let the humanitarian assistance getting mm-hmm. in for the time being. But before, the humanitarian assistance were coming from the airport of Goma, which has been closed since last year. Then the third hotspot for the time being is also still in that province of North Kivu, a little bit more north, in an area called Butembo, where we've got also several cases. And that area was already severely affected by the last outbreak of Ebola subtype Zaire in the huge mm-hmm. outbreak that happened in 2018 and 2019.
1: Dr. Ancia, you've certainly given us a very sobering a breakdown of what exactly you're looking at here in terms of the challenge. You are still in Bunia. What are you seeing there on the ground? Do you continue to see people who bring in loved ones who believe they are symptomatic? How's the testing going? And obviously then the contact tracing.
3: Yes. So you know, we are day 3 of the response, and we are much better organized than on day 1. We managed to bring you know, health professionals and health experts, both from WHO and the Ministry of Health. We've been managing to bring supplies on the ground, and we've got more and more partners who are also reaching and arriving in Bunia to be able to help bringing a response in a much more coordinated manner. So what we see is really a response that is getting well organized. Today we are transferring suspected and confirmed cases, which were actually hospitalized in the hospital of Bunia and in the hospitals of Wampara. Those hospitals were overwhelmed, and actually, even if the suspect

0: And obviously then the contact tracing.
1: Yes, so you know, we are day three of the response, and we are much better organized it on day one. We managed to bring you know, health professionals and health experts, both from WHO and the Ministry of Health. We've been managing to bring supplies on the ground, and we've got more and more partners who are also reaching and arriving in Bunia to be able to help bringing a response in a much more coordinated manner. So what we see is really a response that is getting well organized. Today we have actually we are transferring actually suspected and confirmed cases which were actually hospitalized in the hospital of Bunia and in the hospitals of Wampara. Those hospitals were overwhelmed, and actually, even if the suspected cases were tried to be put apart, there were no real conditions for infection prevention and control being put in place. So now we are transferring those patients in another hospital that will be, you know, specifically dedicated to the treatment of Ebola, and where a very strict and robust infection prevention and control measures will be put in place. So we are
0: Doctor.
1: also very much working with all the communities. So we are working with religious leaders, community leaders, teachers, any kind of influencers. We are working with taxi drivers and truck drivers so that we can start disseminating messages for risk mitigation, risk prevention, and really trying for the
0: Ancia,
1: population to protect themselves and prevent.
0: Dr. Ancia, I thank you so
1: Yes.
0: much for your information. As I said, you've given us a very stark picture of the challenge ahead, and we thank you just for filling us in on what's going on the ground there. Thanks so much. Now, James Murdoch, the son of media magnate Rupert Murdoch, appears to be building his own media empire. We'll tell you the latest about that acquisition after this.
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0: 409-5215.
1: While the U.S. stock market is trading near record highs, the bond market has been flashing warning signs. The yield on the 10-year U.S. Treasury has climbed sharply over the last couple of months. It's risen this week to as much as 4.6%. That's a signal from investors that they expect inflation to pick up and that interest rates will go higher. The yield on the 30-year Treasury this week hit the highest level since 2007, signaling a lack of long-term confidence. CNN's David Goldman has more now on why yields are rising and what it could mean for consumers.
2: So there's a market that you don't think about all the time that's more important than the stock market right now, and it is sending a worrying signal about the economy, and that's the bond market, which you can think of like a scale. And when prices go down, the yield or the interest rate that it pays goes up, and that is happening big time right now as bond prices are falling like a rock and yields are going higher. And the reason that's happening is all of that negative stuff that's happening in the economy right now. And you can think about it like the cost of inflation or the amount that we need to finance the debt, all of those war costs. We also have potential rate hikes and all the money that we're paying for AI. And then, of course, all the consumer spending that fuels all of this. And so the prices are falling and yields are rising. Actually, the 30-year yield just hit a 19-year high. And the benchmark 10-year yield, well, that's at its highest since 2025. And that's a problem because all of those consumer loans that are pegged to the 10-year yield, well, those are rising too. Think credit card loan rates and mortgage rates. Auto loans, all of that has to do with the yield of those bonds. It's not just consumers, it's also businesses, and they have to pay more money, and that means that their stock prices might start to fall. In fact, the stock market is falling today, and also the government needs to pay a lot more to finance its debt. So when you think about why the bond market matters so much, the problems with the economy mean problems for your wallet.
1: Our thanks to David Goldman there. Now, James Murdoch, the son of media magnate Rupert Murdoch, is making a major investment in the American news media. His holding company announced it's buying most of Vox Media and New York Magazine. The deal includes Vox's subsidiaries, including its popular podcast network and main website. Murdoch and Vox both declined to comment on the purchase price, but CNN previously reported that the assets would fetch upwards of $300 million. That was David Goldman. You are Brian Stelter. It is good to see you, Brian.
3: You can call me whatever you want. Good to see you,
1: too. Not bad to follow David Goldman. Brian, listen, you've got to break this down for us. So many are so intrigued. Now, remember, this is Rupert Murdoch's son. Perhaps this is a mini-me deal, but completely different in terms of outlook here.
3: Yes, absolutely. This is another example of James Murdoch breaking away from his family, from Rupert Murdoch and his brother Lachlan. Rupert and Lachlan, they control the New York Post, the top tabloid in New York City, a conservative tabloid. In some ways, New York Magazine is the opposite. It's more about long-form journalism. Yes, kind of some gossip and interesting features and cultural stories, but much more for liberal New York City versus the New York Post. It's also much more of a print magazine coming out a couple times a month. And again, much more about long-form and in-depth journalism. But here you have James Murdoch trying to make a bold statement buying into the American news media market. He has been taking steps for years to separate from the Murdoch family business. He has, you know, very publicly and in some cases painfully broken with that right-wing media empire. And he's trying to build up his own media holding company. He owns part of the Tribeca Film Festival. He has big holdings in India. But this is his first big purchase in the American news media marketplace. So he's getting New York Magazine. He's also getting the Vox Media Podcast Network, shows with Kara Swisher and others, and he's getting Vox.com. So he says he wants to build these up. He says he wants to support what he says is a traditional and polished journalism and figure out a way forward in the AI age where he sees a lot of slop out there. He wants to go the opposite direction with very human-made, human-centered content.
1: And what are the odds in terms of him succeeding? I mean, this really, his brother and his father's empire really now dwarfs.

0: reverse this? I mean, where do you think this is going in terms of really molding that media landscape? Go ahead.
1: It's a full circle moment, by the way, because Rupert Murdoch, his dad, once owned the New York magazine, back in a previous lifetime. So now, in an obviously very challenged environment for print magazines, the challenge for James Murdoch is to convert readers into digital subscribers. And with the podcasts, figure out a way to continue to grow that podcast network. You know, he said something interesting in the New York Times today. He said the brands he's buying, he believes they have scarcity value. So in an environment of infinite content, mostly AI generated, he believes these titles will still be unique and differentiated. That's the bet he's making. And I do expect him to continue to make other acquisitions or look to do so. He has more than $1 billion from his breakup with the family business. So he has money to spend, and that's a rarity in the media business these days.
0: Yeah, and he can certainly take that inheritance and leverage it against other things. We didn't get into the family politics. This is a business show, but certainly that will be intriguing to see in the months to come as well. Brian Stelter.
1: Yes, yes.
0: Thanks so much. Appreciate it.
1: Thanks.
0: Now, songwriters and composers are preparing to hit the red carpet in London. Some will be recognized for their work at the Ivor Novello Awards on Thursday. AI is changing the landscape for these creatives. The CEO of the Ivor's Academy tells our Anna Kubin it's threatening their livelihoods.
2: AI is being forced on the music industry as a new thing that's happening, is coming, is going to take away jobs. I'm very concerned about our media composers who write for film, for TV, the underscores. They're the ones I'm really worried about. I think the Rosaliers, the Rays, the Olivadines are going to fight back and actually be seen more. If you look at the live industry, it's bigger than ever. People want to go. On the back of COVID a few years ago, people are seeing more and more live gigs now, and I think that will only increase. AI is an absolute threat for part of our community. We have to be concerned. We're in touch with governments and bodies around the world to ensure we're protecting the interests of songwriters and composers. But these ones that can perform and actually interact with the public, I think they're only going to get bigger.
3: So are you saying then that artists have, a personality? People know what they look like. They know their voice. They are more safe than composers whose music is sort of background music to a film, for example. People don't know their
2: exactly.
3: names.
2: Exactly. So they're the other unsung heroes, unless you're a Hans Zimmer or John Williams. There are, again, most people, they could walk past them on the street, they wouldn't even know what they look like.
3: So I was on Spotify a few weeks ago, and a song got recommended to me, which is absolutely in the sweet spot of the kind of music that I like to listen to. And I was like, who is this artist? I Google it. It's AI. Now, is AI just giving people what they want to listen to?
2: A big part of all of the AI debate really is we've got authorization. Are the creators, the music makers, allowing their works to be trained in the first place? The answer currently is no. Then you've obviously got, if it is happening, is there remuneration going to them for someone that's basically stolen their IP? And then lastly is transparency, and this is where it kind of leans into what you're saying. There is no transparency. You've had to look up or you've had to do some work to find out actually that what you thought you liked was a piece of AI generated content. So these services need to do better to either label it appropriately or actually push it out from being there in the first place. We, our board, our Senate, want human creators to be respected and to be the point of value on these services. You pay £12 a month, whatever you pay. You're not paying that for AI. You didn't ask for AI content. Why is that being pushed on us?
3: And you use the word stolen there. Does this feel like it's theft?
2: It's theft on the grand scale that's been going on.
3: Now, Rosalía, she is going to be awarded the International Songwriter of the Year award. Tell me about her, her craft, and what makes her, in your view, someone that deserves this award.
2: She is exceptional, as I said earlier. Her performance is exceptional, but her songwriting ability, that album has something for everyone. People say it's a classical album. You need to dig in deep and actually listen to every track. She's mixing up the genres within that album, and she sings in 13 different languages. It's audacious. It's amazing to kind of penetrate the US, the UK, for us to kind of take a Spanish-speaking artist in the way we have. Testament to her to kind of break through in that way. She's a global icon. She's four albums in again, so this hasn't happened overnight for her. You know, she's been working in Grafton for years. She's worked with many other incredible people, the James Blakes, The Weeknd, etc. So to finally have this moment and to know how much work she put into that album from a songwriting perspective, that's why she's picking up the Oscar equivalent, which is the Ivor Novello tomorrow.
3: And you've mentioned this a few times, you know, the graft that goes into this. Do you think that what differentiates or makes, you know, human-made music special is the sort of blood, sweat and tears of it all?
2: It does. Like, to make a motion picture, to kind of look at the picture and then to create that sensibility, that kind of moment, that feeling that makes you, you know, gives you the goosebumps or makes you cry, that's the hard craft, you know? And same with songwriting.
0: Okay, NVIDIA's quarterly earnings are in. We'll have those after the break.
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0: All right, just in the last few minutes, NVIDIA announced its first quarter results. We want to see how shares are doing after hours. You can see they're up better than 1%. The chipmaker expects its current quarter revenue to come in at $91 billion. That was a bit more than analysts had been expecting. Now, the company also announced an $80 billion share repurchase program. Claire Duffy is with us in New York. And look, Claire, I know we still have to wait for the call at 5 p.m., but what was surprising, if anything, in these results? Because the expectations were already so high.
13: Yeah, Paula, that's the challenge for NVIDIA at this point, is that shareholders expect that it is going to be printing money. And it has done that once again here. You've got sales up 85% year on year, profits up 139% year on year to more than $58 billion. NVIDIA is continuing this growth trajectory, but shareholders have started to ask questions about whether that trajectory can and will continue. In particular, the tens of billions of dollars that we've seen the big hyperscaler compute companies like Google and Meta and Amazon, will they continue the billions of dollars of infrastructure spending that we've been seeing over the past few years? And what is it going to mean for NVIDIA that it is facing increasing competition from the likes of AMD and also Google and Amazon that are building their own chips? And so that is what NVIDIA had to address in this earnings report today. We will wait to hear what more they say about it on the call.

0: all. But certainly these results look good. And I think that $80 billion share repurchase program is also probably designed to help ease some of those shareholder jitters, Paula.
1: In terms of what this is going to look like, though, going forward, we had discussed the expectations, and now it seems that NVIDIA isn't the whole ball game anymore. And as you were saying, that does present more challenges for NVIDIA itself, also to just try and keep ahead of AI. Like, where is all of this going?
0: That's exactly right. And that's why you see NVIDIA leaning into a couple of not new, but increased focus directions. One, on the one hand, the company is working very closely with companies like OpenAI that are building AI models to try to sort of co-develop products so that they get in the NVIDIA ecosystem and then are sort of set there for life. But that's the idea, at least. And the other is that NVIDIA is trying to make it clear to investors that it is not just a chip company. It is building networking and software services on top of its chips, again, to create this ecosystem that customers can come in and build AI services on top of, almost sort of like this walled garden model that we've seen Apple and others in the tech industry take to try to maintain this business growth in the long term.
1: Yeah, again, a pivot that would have taken 2 years previously, these companies are now doing within a quarter or two. Claire Duffy, really grateful for you to getting on top of the earnings. Appreciate it.
0: Thank you.
1: Now, as you were just saying, NVIDIA's earnings are now just one indication of how AI is being integrated into the workplace. Ambience Healthcare uses it to help clinicians with administrative tasks like summarizing patient records. One of its tools even listens to conversations with patients and turns them into structured notes. This type of technology is becoming prevalent enough to appear, get this, in HBO's medical drama, The Pitt.
2: Dr. Alashimi.
3: Yes.
2: Dr. Santos was just using your AI tool for her charting, and it hallucinated a history of appendicitis.
3: As I mentioned to Dr. Santos, generative AI is not perfect. We still need to proofread every chart it creates.
1: Nikhil Buduma is the CEO of Ambience Healthcare. I'm not sure if your company has clarified the hallucinations yet. I know that it isn't something that happens all that often. That was fictional. This is real life, so I do want to get to what's going on in your company. AI, you say, uniquely poised to be the best solution, because you're saying it fills this critical expertise gap between the entire healthcare spectrum. But I guess as patients, we all want to know, how will it benefit us, and how quickly will we start to see that benefit?
4: That's such a great question, and thank you so much for having me. You think about the experience of a patient today, you probably remember the last time you went to the doctor's office, you travel 30 minutes, you sit in a waiting room, you find yourself asking and answering the same questions over and over again. And when you're finally in that room with the doctor, oftentimes, they're distracted. Their back is facing towards you. They're deep in their computer multitasking. And the reality is that's just the tip of the iceberg. The average doctor today is spending hours

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4: Dr. Alashimi.
5: Yes.
4: Dr. Santos was just using your AI tool for her charting, and it hallucinated a history of appendicitis.
5: As I mentioned to Dr. Santos, generative AI is not perfect. 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
6: Nikhil Budhuma is the CEO of Amiens Healthcare. I'm not sure if your company has clarified the hallucinations yet. I know that it isn't something that happens all that often. That was fictional. This is real life. So I do want to get to what's going on in your company. AI, you say, uniquely poised to be the best solution, because you're saying it fills this critical expertise gap between the entire healthcare spectrum. But I guess as patients, we all want to know, how will it benefit us, and how quickly will we start to see that benefit?
7: That's such a great question, and thank you so much for having me. You think about the experience of a patient today. You probably remember the last time you went to the doctor's office. You travel 30 minutes. You sit in a waiting room. You find yourself asking and answering the same questions over and over again. And when you're finally in that room with the doctor, oftentimes, they're distracted. Their back is facing towards you. They're deep in their computer multitasking. And the reality is that's just the tip of the iceberg. The average doctor today is spending hours and hours and hours of their time searching through the electronic medical record, looking up guidelines, writing notes, navigating all the complexities of the insurance companies they work with. And the result is they don't get to spend the time and the attention they want with patients and their families. And so the opportunity that we're very excited about is how we use AI, add it as a member of every care team to alleviate that burden off of our caregivers so they can focus on what they do best, which is taking care of the patient and the family in front of them.
6: And what has been the feedback that you've gotten in clinics?
7: You know, I think for the average physician, they went into the practice of medicine to take care of people. And what's happened over the last decade of technology is that it's inserted itself in between the person and the patient and the family member on the other side. And so when you get to experience what it's like to look your patient in the eye and have a conversation with them and build a relationship with them, it brings back a joy and restores the sort of like fulfillment that is the reason why clinicians went into the practice of medicine in the first place. And for a lot of patients, it's the first time in their entire lives they actually feel really heard in that room. And so, you know, we're deployed across several of the major academic medical centers in the country, like Cleveland Clinic and Mayo Clinic and Penn Medicine. And patients and clinicians feel like a lot of that joy in medicine is coming back for the first time ever since the implementation of the electronic medical record.
6: The other thing that may be significant here is the potential that you say this has to accelerate clinical research. How soon could we be seeing that?
7: I think what's really exciting about many of the researchers working inside of these academic medical institutions is that they're studying some of the hardest cases. And just as we're seeing AI accelerate our ability to produce software, these capabilities are also beginning to accelerate these clinician researchers to ask and answer the right questions. There are many complex diseases like long COVID and fibromyalgia and chronic fatigue syndrome, but we just don't know the answers to these questions. And we're already seeing these technologies accelerate our understanding of what exactly is going on with these conditions and opening up entirely new ways of treating these conditions. I think in the next 18 months, we're going to start to see new therapeutics and new ways of treating these complex diseases arrive and touch patients. And I think it's only going to get faster and faster from there on out.
6: 18 months. Okay, Nikhil, you have seen the backlash against some iterations of AI, and you know people are growing more and more skeptical. Do you believe this application into the healthcare realm will really be redeeming for artificial intelligence and really show people what it can do? Having said that, it has to live up to the expectation.
7: I think you're right. There's a lot of responsibility that comes with the opportunity ahead. But I think our healthcare system is at a breaking point.

0: point. We've got 10,000 seniors aging into Medicare every single day. We spend $4 trillion as a country on healthcare. About one quarter of that is on administrative waste. And yet you think about the fraction of the population that actually has access to the very best medicine in the world, it's far and few between. And so I think this capability has a pretty incredible opportunity, which is how do we take the very best medicine in the entire world and scale it to the entirety of the country in a way that's affordable and accessible to everybody? And I think that's the call to action that makes us want to show up to work every single day here at Ambience.
1: And when we talk about timelines again, I know I was hearing you in about 18 months. I mean, how rapidly do you believe patients will see this with their doctors? Because it isn't everywhere right now.
0: You know, we're already deployed across 80%, for instance, of all of the clinicians at Cleveland Clinic. And so if you get care at Cleveland Clinic today, chances are your doctor is using Ambience and talking to you about Ambience every single day. And we're seeing that trend continue at a pretty exciting rate. And so I don't think it's long before every clinician is using a technology like this.
1: Okay. Nikhil Vadhuma, thanks so much for bringing us some of those insights about how AI can be applied to our healthcare. Appreciate it.
0: Appreciate it.
1: Now we go to France. About 7 million people visit the Eiffel Tower in Paris each year. And for almost a century, many people, including me, used a spiral staircase to climb to the top. No joke. Now a part of the original steps is hitting the auction block. CNN's Melissa Bell takes a walk through history.
2: This is the very staircase that the man who created the Eiffel Tower, Gustave Eiffel, used to use every day to get up to his office at the very top of the tower. Now, this little piece of that very staircase is being sold at auction. But at 1.4 tons in weight, whoever acquires it is going to need a pretty big apartment and a pretty sturdy floor. Ever since 1983, the staircase has given way to these elevators that take you all the way up to 280 meters above the ground. So less exercise, but a lot easier to get to the very top.
3: We will start at 100,000 euro, and we will try to obtain the best price.
2: This is such an iconic monument and such a draw towards Paris. And yet, whoever ends up acquiring this little piece of Parisian history will never get this view.
1: Good point from our Melissa Bell. Now, tomorrow night, a very special edition of Quest Means Business. Richard will be broadcasting live from the Estonian capital, Tallinn. He'll be joined by the Prime Minister and some of the country's top tech executives. All right, Wall Street closed higher on signals that the U.S. and Iran are still engaged in some kind of diplomacy. All three indices gained more than one percentage point. We want to look at some of those Dow components. Goldman Sachs is up nearly 6% on reports that it will be the main underwriter for SpaceX's IPO. We'll have more on that on this show. Nike is up 4% one day after announcing a new AI-powered shopping tool. Chevron down 3% as oil prices retreat. And that is Quest Means Business. Up next, Marketplace Europe.

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1: Gone! Home run!
0: NHL.
1: He scores!
0: College basketball.
2: He shoots it immediately.
1: And he makes it in!
0: Tennis. Golf. And even top motorsports like NASCAR.
3: One lap to go.
0: And IndyCar. 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
7: The stars are out in the home of luxury watchmaking as luminaries from the world of music, sport, and Hollywood gather in Geneva for Watches and Wonders 2026. But behind the polish and precision of this showroom, the industry is coming under pressure. In a year of economic uncertainty, even the biggest name brands are battling to protect their market share. As established giants double down on heritage and exclusivity, a wave of younger independent brands are pushing new frontiers to try to stand out in this elite industry. I'm Anna Kuban, and this is Marketplace Europe.
8: I always loved my father's watch, so it started there. And each watch I've been fortunate enough to collect, and certainly the vintage and the heritage, reminds you of a time and a memory and an experience.
9: We obviously work with precision and technicalities in Formula One on a larger scale, but when you see all of that compressed into something you can put on your wrist, I think is pretty damn impressive.
10: Each year, the great and the good of luxury watchmaking descend on Geneva for Watches and Wonders. And for most of the brands, it's not far to go. Few industries in the world are as geographically concentrated as watchmaking. Of the 10 biggest luxury watch brands, 9 are from the same small corner of Switzerland, between Geneva and Basel. Together, they control more than 65% of the global market. For many of them, this conference is less about advertising or even selling watches than it is about reinforcing their prestige and heritage. Last year, Vacheron Constantin celebrated its 270th anniversary and are marking that milestone with a display that nods to their centuries of history.
7: So is this the pièce de résistance?
11: Yep. This is a unique piece. So it comes from our workshop, our department, which is known Les Cabinotiers. Le Cabinotier is a name for the watchmakers in the 18th century. And in this department, we only do unique watches. So it's a very beautiful, very complicated timepiece because it's a minute repeater. Around 40% of the movement material has been removed to create this very specific architecture. 9 different finishes, all done by hand. So it's really a work of art.
10: In 2025, the Swiss watch market shrank, with exports down 1.7% in the face of rising gold prices, a strong Swiss franc, and US tariffs. But at the very top, it was a different story. The industry's heavyweights, Rolex, Patek Philippe, Richard Mille, and Audemars Piguet, all continued to grow, both in terms of revenue and market share. For Audemars Piguet, its 150th year brought in an estimated $3.3 billion. From just 53,000 watches.
7: I feel like I'm on a film set right now. It's really hard to believe this is the first time that Audemars Piguet has actually exhibited at this conference before. And I think it's fair to say that they have pulled out all the stops.
12: You know, sometimes people wear

0: watches with lots of pushers.
1: Ilaria Resta joined the watchmaker as CEO just over 2 years ago and sees the current downturn in the industry as a creative opportunity.
2: The market, when I arrived at the end of 2023, started changing significantly in comparison to the post-COVID era, where there was this euphoria to buy anything luxury. That was a challenge, but at the same time, it was a blessing in disguise. Because when you take over a company that is extremely successful, that has been growing very fast in a moment of success for the entire industry, the risk is that you grow too far, too fast, without having the right strategic foundations and the right fundamentals to continue growing in the future. So it was a moment of pause and reflection of how do we evolve in the next few years. And all that happened while we were celebrating the anniversary. So the anniversary, in a way, was a gateway between the glory of the past and the new chapter for the future.
3: And what's your biggest priority for the future?
2: Creative audacity. For me, the most important priority is to continue invest, continue being optimistic about the future of watchmaking, and make sure that we continue being innovative in everything we do, not only the product, the materials, but also how we engage with clients. What type of narrative do we bring to them? How do we staff the team? How do we use AI? It's a complete new world we are living in, and we should be courageous in facing the adversity, but also embracing the new tools and the new opportunities that we have. And to do so, we need to be extremely creative and agile to adjust into the new reality.
1: With China's economy slowing down, brands like Audemars Piguet are looking for new markets with untapped growth potential.
2: Definitely, we have opportunities in one of the biggest emerging markets for watchmaking, which is India. The other market is definitely Australia, and we're looking into the option of entering Australia, but there are many more. The problem is that we do not have the quantities nor the capacity to launch everywhere, so we try to be extremely selective and purposeful when we choose the location to enter.
3: Are there any other growth areas demographically? I'm thinking young people, women, are these groups that are being served enough by the market at the moment?
2: A couple of years ago, they were among the biggest underserved clients, definitely women, and that's why we started an intentional strategy by changing the narrative to women. We stop talking about women watches and men watches. By abolishing that approach in our product meetings, all of a sudden we've been more open in serving clients for who they are beyond their gender. And in fact, women is the fastest growing target among Audemars Piguet.
4: So basically the bridges are open and they are handmade.
1: Compared to many of the market giants here, Parmigiani Fleurier is a relative youngster, celebrating their 30th anniversary this year. But they are building a loyal following that includes King Charles, with their identity of so-called private luxury.
3: So the industry is in a bit of an interesting spot right now. You've got the bigger brands that are racing ahead of many smaller brands. Mm-hmm. Where does Parmigiani sit in all of that?
4: We're expressing a luxury which is not mainstream. So we are serving a connoisseur who has passed that tipping point of purchasing for social recognition. He comes to Parmigiani for personal pleasure. So it's a maturity in luxury that does not have nothing to do with age. It has to do with education. And it's a customer who understood that it's not about how much money you have, but it's what you do with the money that you have, the taste of the customer, things that money cannot buy.
3: Is it about simplicity?
4: That's our interpretation, creatively speaking, because you can be private in many ways. It depends on the value of the person. We prefer to express an elegant and restrained aesthetics, very pure in the choices that we make that are both aesthetic and technique. So it's something that is interesting for somebody who is into moving forward what watchmaking is about.
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3: The luxury watch industry has long been driven by the spirit of exploration. From the depths of our oceans to the skies above, watchmakers have long been inspired by the limits of human experience in their designs, both in their function and the stories they tell. And as once again the world turns its attention to the stars, some watchmakers are designing now for perhaps the most demanding environment of all.
14: Booster ignition and liftoff.
1: A new era of space exploration is upon us. After the Artemis II mission, the cosmos has once again captured the world's imaginations, including those of the designers here in Geneva. British watchmaker Bremont has spent two decades carving a niche for aviation-themed watches, and now it's taking that story one step further.
15: The ethos of Bremont is all about adventure, exploration, adventuring outside, discovering, but space is the next logical level of flying, and it's flying farther, it's flying higher, and it's the new frontier of human exploration. It's so exciting.
1: Voila! Later this year, the Bremont Supernova chronograph will travel to the moon, landing on the lunar south pole aboard an Astrolab rover, which will be carrying out scientific tests as part of the Griffin 1 mission.
16: On the lunar south pole, there is lots of interesting areas for humans to potentially set up a home base. And so hopefully we'll find things like water ice, but also we're going to be there to figure out how do we mitigate the effects of dust. So we're going to test several of our systems, things like our perception systems, how these wheels operate up there. And then we're going to be collecting data to basically enable humans to be up there on a more permanent basis in the future.
3: So the Supernova watch is going to stay on the moon. That's the intention.
15: Correct. Exactly.
3: It's not coming back to Earth.
15: It's not coming back. It's staying there forever.
3: And is the whole point of this expedition, from Bremont's perspective, to show that it can withstand
15: Correct.
3: The most extreme conditions?
15: Exactly. Like when you do a diver watch that goes 500 meters down, nobody of your customer will go. But the fact that it's capable, the idea of adventuring so deeper down is what makes the watch special. And, you know, everyone that will strap a Supernova on the wrist will feel part of the mission.
3: And with the commercialization of space, are you seeing the demand for space watches grow over the next however many years?
15: Absolutely. It's just the right time. We have a tsunami wave that is coming in front of us, and we need to be capable of surfing the wave in the proper way. But definitely, it's very exciting to see how much people are intrigued and excited by the moon, by planets, by space. And it's a very positive direction for mankind.
3: So that's all we have time for on this month's Marketplace Europe. For more online, please visit cnn.com/MPE. But for now, we'll see you next time.
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0: years today, but they're not going to.
1: The January 6th rioters were already pardoned on day one of President Trump's second term. He hadn't even been in office for a full day, actually just a few hours into it, including those convicted of violent offenses against police officers. Vice President Vance was asked about it, and he held the door open for the possibility that people who committed and were convicted of acts of violence against police might get some of these funds for other reasons. How does that make you feel?
0: I mean, it's terrible. It doesn't make any sense to me on any level. It's hypocritical because these same people claim to back the blue all the time. There is no ethical, valid reason for them to be doing this. So I have to, unfortunately, assume the worst, that they have ulterior motives for their actions.
1: Where are the police unions in all this? Where's the FOP?
0: That's an excellent question. Maybe some young upstart journalists can ask them what they feel about it.
1: All right. Well, I'm not young. Officer Daniel Hodges, thank you so much. It is a good question for the FOP. Joining us now, CNN senior legal analyst Ellie Honig. And Ellie, you've looked at the filing of this lawsuit from the two officers. What are the chances of success based on what you've read and what you've heard?
2: Well, Jake, I did read the filing very carefully. On the one hand, every word that the officers write in this complaint is true. They start off by saying this is one of the most egregious acts of corruption in presidential history. I think the big legal obstacle, though, is going to be what we call standing, meaning the plaintiff, in this case, the officers, have to show that they will suffer some concrete injury and that that injury will be caused by the defendant's actions. Here, the establishment of the funds. Now, you just talked with Officer Hodges about the death threats that he's received, and the theory here is that they will continue to receive them even more. I'm not sure that's going to pass muster for standing as it's been technically interpreted in the courts. But the immutable truth remains. These officers are heroes. The people who attack them are villains. And Officer Hodges is right what he just said. Congress can stop this if there's political will.
1: Well, I mean, Officer Hodges was physically attacked on January 6th. I mean, he's the one caught in that door crying out in pain. Presumably, individuals were convicted of attacking him specifically. That's not standing right. Enough to say, like, you're giving, it would mean one of those individuals who specifically attacked him or specifically attacked Officer Harry Dunn was given money, applied for money and was given money. But wouldn't that be standing?
2: It would surely be standing to sue the person who injured them. That is unquestionable. But what they're doing here is sort of a legal bank shot. They're saying, okay, it's not about the physical injuries imposed by these people. And it doesn't matter if this is just a corrupt, disgusting scheme. That's true. But for standing, what they're saying is, well, we've been threatened. There's a concern we'll be threatened more. And the reason we'll be threatened more is because of this fund. Now, it's not entirely clear that threats on their own are enough for standing, and it's not clear that that's a direct enough causal relation. I think if you read the filing, it's clear the lawyers anticipate that standing is going to be a tough issue for them.
1: Well, one of the other things that that they say in the filing, the lawyers for Hodges and Dunn, is that some of this money might go to the Proud Boys, might go to one of these militias that theoretically perpetrate acts of violence with taxpayer dollars. And there's actually a clause in this settlement and the formation of this fund saying, hey, we in the government are not responsible at all for how this money's spent.
2: Yeah, any sane person would raise exactly those objections. Those are reasons, I think, why we're seeing even Republicans object to this. There's a complete lack of transparency, a complete lack of accountability. Those are all 100% valid criticisms of this fund that I echo. But again, standing is a very technical, nuanced legal issue. Standing has, by the way, is important. I mean, part of the reason Donald Trump lost many of his 2020 election challenges, his efforts to steal the 2020 election, is because the people who were suing lacked standing. So yes, it's a technicality. Yes, it may be frustrating for people, but it is an obstacle you have to clear in the courts.
1: Ellie Honig, thanks so much. Coming up, what the House Speaker Mike Johnson said today about Republicans losing their primary races and what they might think in the future when they decide whether or not to go against the president. Plus, the new push to cap the price of insulin at just $35 a month and helps some 8 million Americans who rely on that drug to survive.
3: 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And on TuneIn's Classic Rock Hits, you'll find only the best in high-octane awesomeness. 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
1: Step into the heart of the American zeitgeist with me, Billy Bush. 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
5: We're advancing America's first agenda, the America First agenda. We need people here who understand that, who are not trying to carve out their own lane and do something that's destructive or, counterproductive, I think, to the agenda.
6: And our politics lead, that's Speaker Mike Johnson, Republican of Louisiana, on a lesson that he's taking away from these Republican primary defeats, urging recent losers such as Kentucky Congressman Thomas Massie or Louisiana Senator Bill Cassidy to stick with the Trump agenda, despite the president attacking their political records. With me now, two people who have served in Congress, Democrat Joe Crowley in New York, Republican Charlie Dent of Pennsylvania. So let's talk about this. First of all, just off the bat, like, what do you think of Speaker Johnson saying that, like, you shouldn't come and be independent, you should do this agenda before you?
7: Well, he clearly doesn't represent a swing district. I mean, a member from a swing district knows they have to develop their own identity, their own brand, that if they simply tie themselves to an unpopular White House, that they will lose. But if you're in a ruby red district like he is in Louisiana, sure, you can attach yourself to an unpopular agenda and still win. But if he wants to be the speaker next session, he better make sure his members have their own brand, their own identity, and yes, even separation from the president.

0: at a moment like this.
1: Yeah, well, especially enough to have a majority, correct. I guess is what you mean. Speaking of Louisiana, Senator Bill Cassidy, president targeted him for defeat because of his impeachment vote. He voted to impeach President Trump back in 2021. Cassidy lost, and then he turned around and voted for the War Powers Act to rein in President Trump when it comes to Iran. What did you make of that?
2: It's amazing the level of courage you develop when you're no longer running for a political office anymore. This is the, you know, the end of his career politically. I'm not surprised by it at all. As much as maybe a little bit of a revenge, but also a little bit of applying the law as maybe he's written.
1: Yeah.
2: Maybe both. Clearly, there are going to be thorns, I think. There'll be some thorns in the side of the president and House and Republican House and Senate leadership these next 6 months.
0: Retribution is a two-way street.
1: It can be, for sure. I mean, you have Mitch McConnell, who knows what he's going to do. He's been a thorn in the president's side. And then you have Tom Tillis, and you have Cassidy. Pretty soon you have a majority if they vote with Democrats. So Cassidy's also expressing now opposition to the funding for Trump's Big Beautiful Ballroom. A reporter asked if that meant that we're seeing a Bill Cassidy unleashed. Here's his response.
3: They don't have engineering. They don't have architectural plans. Is it reasoned? Is it really thought through? And ultimately, can I defend it as being for the best of my country? I think I can. So don't look for a narrative. Actually listen to what I'm saying.
1: So in light of what Congressman Crowley said, this is going to be a rough 6 months. I mean, in some ways, President Trump created that no vote or whatever Cassidy's going to be for the next 6 months.
0: Well, for me, I can't understand why any member thinks this is politically a good idea. At some point, as a member of Congress, you have to do this. You know, put your finger in the air. You know, the wind is not blowing in your favor on this ballroom or on this fund, you know, to pay people who have been supposedly wronged by the Justice Department, you know, building an arch, you know, changing the name of the Kennedy Center while people are struggling. I mean, I just think there's a political tone deafness to this and a disconnectedness. I mean, I'm glad that Cassidy has pointed this out, that this project is not popular. Where I and you come from, you know, if we want to put a spade into the ground, we need to pull a permit.
1: Oh.
0: You know, yeah, we have to pull a permit. I mean, just don't tear down the East Wing and say, hey, we're gonna build a ballroom.
1: Yeah.
0: You know?
1: Yeah. So, Tom Massey, yeah. I want to ask you about him because he has no Fs to give now for the rest of his term, too. President Trump and the Republicans in the White House targeted him for removal, as it were, when Massey was he was against them on the Big Beautiful Bill and some of the other important votes. After that, that's when Massey started going after him on the Epstein files. Right. It wasn't until the White House started targeting him. And now he can really do anything he wants. I mean, he'd go to the floor of the House, as some people are calling, and say, read all the names in the Epstein files.
2: Mm-hmm. Well, I think what you're seeing here is the fallout from, I think, this particular election, because he got several tens of thousands of votes. Massey's election was much closer than Cassidy's election was in Louisiana. His election in Kentucky was closer. Not close, but closer.
1: Massey got 45%, and Cassidy didn't even get 25%.
2: Right. So I'm saying there are tens of thousands of people who voted for Massey. Some of them are going to get on the bandwagon and support the Republicans. Some of them are not, I think, are angry about this. You add that with independents. I'm not saying that district's going to go Democratic, but I think it's going to be a little bit more in play, a little more. And I think you'll see that also in Texas, for instance.
1: Yeah.
2: With the endorsement of Paxton, that if Paxton wins, it actually could help Democrats win a seat that they've been after for 30 years and haven't been able to get.
1: Do you think that Paxton, if Paxton were to win, and I think it's probably likely with Trump's endorsement that's really going to help him, that will make that a pickup opportunity for Democrats, the Texas Senate seat?
0: Yeah, of course it'll be very competitive. I'm not saying Tallarico is going to win, but this could be a Roy Moore moment. You remember the candidate in Alabama?
1: He lost.
0: Yeah, he was a significantly defective candidate for a whole host of reasons. And they nominated him. And, of course, he lost to a Democrat named Doug Jones. This could be that Roy Moore moment. And, you know, because I can see a lot of Republicans in Texas, talk to some today, you know, who are corning people. They're not going to vote for Paxton. Mm. I mean, that's a bridge too far. This man is so far out of the mainstream. So many problems legally and ethically.
1: Well, he's been indicted and he's been impeached and his wife filed for divorce on
0: biblical grounds. I mean, there's a whole host of issues here.
2: Isn't that a reason to run for president?
0: But it's a bridge too far, though, for a lot of people.
1: All right. Thanks to both. You really appreciate it. Ahead, the blatantly anti-Semitic views of a sex therapist running for Congress as a Democrat, one that

0: Democrats have already said they're going to vote to expel her from office if she ever makes it to D.C. I'm going to talk to her Democratic primary opponent next.
1: Nothing sets the tone for your day like country hits. 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
10: A year ago when we were here in Pyongyang, you couldn't turn a corner without seeing anti-American propaganda. Now you're seeing much more of this. This is about building a socialist economy. Do you worry that this could be the place

0: Hello and welcome to the show. Tonight we had history on the line in Istanbul with Aston Villa looking to turn back the clock and lift their first major trophy in 3 decades. I'm Coy Wire. This is World Sport. The last time Aston Villa faced German opposition in a major European final, they won the European Cup. That was 1982. Tonight, 44 years later, another date with destiny. To Istanbul we go, where Aston Villa didn't just beat Freiburg, they uncorked 30 years of bottled up belief like shaken champagne. Late in the first half, Yuri Tielemans opening the scoring by absolutely tattooing this volley into the net. Perfectly placed. That ball had a boarding pass with no return ticket, the kind of goal that makes defenders reconsider their career choices. Now, not to be outdone, Villa adding a score just before the half. Emiliano Buendia curling it with perfection, giving the keeper no chance to stop it. Look at this, like a painting on canvas with his foot. Two world-class goals. Villa lead 2-0. Then came the icing, the cherry, the fireworks finale. Morgan Rogers sneaking in out of nowhere with a little poke to make it go there. Smooth curtain call stuff. The wait is over. 30 years of frustration released in one unforgettable night in Istanbul. And somewhere right now, Villa fans, they're hugging strangers, crying into scarves, probably calling in sick from work tomorrow. Here is your reaction.
1: Yeah, I feel amazing. My voice a bit gone, but it's all good, you know. We put in a shift, tough performance. We had a great season. And to top it off with this, it's amazing.
2: It's hard to put into words. We've worked so hard for this. We knew we had one more game to give it our all, and we all delivered, and we came through. Great moment for the fans, great moment for the club. It'll go down in history. It's a great moment.
3: Amazing, amazing. You know, to perform like that, was unbelievable. I felt like we really controlled the game, and we punished them in the end.
0: Ooh, punish them in the end. For more, let's go now to London with our senior sports analyst, Darren Lewis. And if anyone can put this masterpiece that Aston Villa put into words, it's you, my friend. What did you make of what we just witnessed?
4: Hi there, Coy. Villa checked in, didn't they? It was a night when they ended their 30-year wait for a trophy, their 44-year wait for a European trophy, and with 3 goals and an all-round performance fit for a king in front of a future king of England, Prince William, in the stands. Tielemans' goal. Villa's 29th of the competition, Coy, more than any other team. Buendia's strike, well, what a way to celebrate his 150th appearance for the club. They were two, Coy, of the very best goals we have seen in European finals. Up there with the great Zinedine Zidane and Gareth Bale in the Champions League. Then you add Morgan Rogers' classic close-range finish, and you can see why the future king, Prince William, is going bananas in the a little box in the corner of the screen, because Freiburg, the German club, they were gone in 60 minutes. Unai Emery, a real love affair with this competition. 5 times he's now won it. Up there with the greats, Gio Trapattoni, Carlo Ancelotti and Jose Mourinho as a serial winner. It wasn't just Turkish delight out in Istanbul, Coy. It was an Istanbul's eye.
0: I love me some Turkish delight. And Gone in 60 Minutes. I love the Gone in 60 Seconds movie. I think that was probably a reference to that. Listen, Unai Emery has won Europa League again. So what is it about him in this competition?
4: Yeah, Coy, he's the Yoda, the Gandalf, the Harry Potter of the Europa League. 5 times he has now won it. 7 times he has now been in the final. And what he's done tonight for Villa in Istanbul is only part, believe it or not, of the magnificent job he has done in this competition and at a club with nowhere near the billions of an Arsenal, a Manchester City or a Chelsea. You look at what he's done it with in the Europa League, and you can see he's almost an alchemist, of a guy who gets players together that are underrated from smaller clubs. He puts them all together and he produces a cocktail of genius. If I may, just let me give you a little bit of context around the job he's done for Villa, because when they last won a trophy in 96, since then they've had 14 different managers. They've been relegated twice. They've been in 2 FA Cup finals, but not won them. 2 League Cup finals, not won them. And when Villa appointed Emery in 2022, look, it didn't look as though that was going to change. They were 14th in the Premier League, only 3 wins out of 12, 3 points above the relegation zone. But he finished that season, Coy, in a European place. And since then, he's taken Villa into the Champions League twice. As I say, it's his fifth Europa League, and Villa have become the sixth English club to win the competition. Incredible for a team that started this season unable to win any of their first six matches. To all those people who said there's no romance left in football, Villa are whispering sweet nothings into your ear.
0: Making them fall in love, he says. Now, you mentioned that Villa be back in Champions League next season. How might this win boost confidence for both the players and the fans?
4: It's a really good question, because with Emery in charge, they will believe anything is possible. He did reach the semi-final of the Champions League, remember, with the comparatively small Spanish club Villarreal. And I think we've all learned now not to write off any Unai Emery team. I'd also suggest that the Champions League revenue might actually help Villa to deepen the squad, and maybe he might want to have a crack at the Premier League in England. Either way, Emery's a man with the Midas touch right now. Other chairmen and owners will be looking up his phone number. He could change Coca-Cola into Pepsi and back again if he wants to. He even has a skill set to present world sport. Thank goodness he doesn't quite have your charisma, Coy.
0: You are my romance novel, mixed with history, mixed with sci-fi, because you bring in all of the wonderful analogies. Darren Lewis, thank you so much for imparting your wisdom upon us, as always. All right, coming up, the Knicks did the impossible, down 22 in the fourth quarter with a 99.9% chance to lose. Apparently, nobody told New York. The comeback, pure chaos, pure Madison Square Garden madness, that and more right here on World Sport.
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11: Some people say that TalkSport is possessed by the Premier League, but that's just not cricket. 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
12: Aaron, do you believe that this could be your last year? Do you even think of that right now?
13: Yes.
12: As in your last year?
13: This is it, yeah.
0: One of the greatest quarterbacks of his generation says the end is finally in sight. Aaron

0: Rodgers announcing the 2026 season will be his last in the NFL. He signed a one-year deal with the Pittsburgh Steelers this week, reuniting with former Packers coach Mike McCarthy in what Rodgers called a full circle moment. The 42-year-old has been delivering no-look lasers and wreaking havoc on defensive coordinators since entering the league in 2005. The four-time MVP and 10-time Pro Bowler spent 18 seasons with the Packers, winning a Super Bowl there in 2011. He personally ruined my season that year when I played for the Falcons. We were the NFC's top seed heading into the playoffs, but the Packers rolled into Atlanta and Mr. Rodgers made it his neighborhood, dropping 48 points on us before going on to hoist that Lombardi. I am still recovering, Aaron. Still recovering. All right, for nearly three decades, the New York Knicks had never come back to win a playoff game when trailing by 22 or more in the fourth quarter. They were 0-277. Now they are 1-277 after pulling off one of the wildest playoff comebacks we've seen. In game one of the Eastern Conference Finals, Jalen Brunson caught fire hotter than a New York sidewalk in July. And once the home crowd smelled hope, forget about it. You could feel the energy shift inside MSG like a subway train coming off the tracks. Down 22 with under 8 minutes left, the Cavaliers had a 99.9% chance to win, according to ESPN. Apparently, no one told Jalen Brunson. He scored 16 of his 38 points in the fourth quarter alone. Brunson buried this clutch bucket in the final seconds to force overtime. And from there, the Knicks kept swinging like a heavyweight that refused to hit the canvas. New York closed the game on a jaw-dropping 44-11 run. Cleveland stars James Harden and Donovan Mitchell combining for just 3 points during the collapse. Knicks fans celebrating like they'd won the lottery, found pizza with no calories, and got free rent in New York all at the same time. Final score, 115-104.
1: I'm just happy we found a way to win. We kept believing in each other, taking shots, kept running. My teammates got to believe in me, my coaches. It's all credit to them.
2: When you got 9 minutes and something seconds left on the game clock, I've seen us defend in the fourth quarter out of this world. And you open the floor up a little bit. That just takes the right guys shooting the basketball, knocking down some shots. Like I said, Mikal hit a couple big ones. Landry hit some big ones. And when that happens with the crowd that we have, shout out Knicks fans. You guys were freaking awesome tonight. Anything can happen.
3: We lost. We blew it. All right. Let's round for game two. Simple as that.
0: All right. Game two at Madison Square Garden will be on Thursday. Wednesday night, we have game two between the Thunder and the Spurs. We'll see what Wemby has in store for an encore after his legendary game one performance. Now, elsewhere in baseball, something you almost never see. James Wood at the plate for the Nationals. Bases loaded against the Mets. He drives this ball to left and watch chaos unfold. Nick Morabito nearly misses the catch, but the ball kicks to center where Tyrone Taylor completely loses sight of it. Wood, meanwhile, flying around the bases like somebody hit fast forward on our remotes. And he scores that inside the park grand slam. First inside the park grand salami in MLB since 2022, only the 12th since 1990. All right, coming up, U.S. soccer legend Clint Dempsey getting real about World Cup pressure. And wait until you hear the once-in-a-lifetime opportunity he's helping give youngsters. For a few kids, this dream could go from backyard to world stage.
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0: fanatical about the FA Cup and rampantly rabid about rugby, Formula One and boxing. 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
4: We're less than a month away from the World Cup returning to American soil for the first time in more than three decades, and expectations for the Americans' men's team rising by the day. Few people understand that pressure better than Clint Dempsey. The former U.S. captain played in three World Cups and helped deliver some of the biggest moments in U.S. soccer history. Earlier, our Andy Scholes had the chance to catch up with him about his thoughts heading into the World Cup, as well as his involvement with global healthcare company Abbott and the Abbott Dream Team Initiative, helping give young American players a once-in-a-lifetime opportunity.
5: Yeah, shout out Abbott and Real Madrid coming together to give these young adults an opportunity to have a once-in-a-lifetime experience. They're going to six different cities. 16 kids will be selected. And if you are selected, you have a chance to go fly to Spain to train with Real Madrid with some of the best coaches and to get that experience. And hopefully it opens a door for one of these kids to continue their progression with the game of soccer.
6: Yeah, and as someone who knows firsthand about how rare life-changing opportunities in soccer can be, it's almost World Cup time. And the last time the U.S. hosted a World Cup was 1994. You were just a kid back then, but we're now weeks away from it happening again. What does it mean to you personally to see this tournament come back to American soil?
5: I think it's awesome. You talk about 94 World Cup. I was a kid that drove up to Dallas to the Cotton Bowl to watch a game. And for me, it's when I really believed, hey, this is crazy. Like a World Cup in my own country, the stadiums are packed, and maybe one day I could represent my country in this tournament. So I think it gives people belief to be able to be so close to something. And I think because of how well the U.S. did and how well that tournament was in 94, the birth of domestic league of MLS came about, which allowed kids to take a professional route as well.
6: The U.S., it's in Group D alongside Paraguay, Australia, and Turkey. How do you see the U.S. navigating that group? And, what do you think a realistic ceiling looks like for this team?
5: A nightmare would be not getting out of the group. I don't see that happening. I don't see that happening at all, especially with eight of the third place teams now getting out of the group. You only need to win one game really and have a good goal differential. So things start getting interesting in the round of 16, and who's to say how far you can go and do something great. So I'm going to keep my fingers crossed for them, and they do have the ability to do something special. It's just they got to make it happen. They got to inspire this country, kind of like what you saw in the Winter Olympics where the people really got behind our, women and men's hockey team. I think that's something that you could see happening with a strong run.
6: Clint, you scored the fastest goal in U.S. World Cup history, 29 seconds into that opener against Ghana back in 2014. When you think about pressure moments like that on the biggest stage, what does it take mentally to be ready to perform from the opening whistle?
5: It's being present in the moment and making it happen. And what was so special about that goal, for me, I became the first male American player to score in three consecutive World Cups. And also, I was the captain of the team in 2014. We were in the group of death. We had Germany, Ghana, and Portugal. So it was important that we beat Ghana, got off to a good start, get those 3 points, because then that put us in a situation to get out of the group.
6: I've heard that you found out you made the national team for the first time in a pretty unglamorous way. Can you walk me through that, how that happened?
5: Yeah, I mean, you need to fact check it, but I mean, that's what my mom told me when I think back. I mean, I think it was an email. I think you got an email that lets you know if you made the team or not. And I just remember when I got the news crying. I mean, the worst thing I think is being at camp with everybody, because I was a part of two national team camps where we're in camp and people were told, like, on the spot, like, whether you made it or not, you had certain meetings and stuff like that. I would rather receive a call or an email where you're not in

0: front of everybody, because it's like, you still got to see everybody after you find out the news. But there's no better situation than when your name is selected and you get the opportunity to represent country in a World Cup. I mean, that's what I dreamed about as a kid. So the first time I got the news, I definitely cried. So good memories when I think back.
1: We're less than a month away. Where do you see the U.S. finishing their World Cup run? Where does it end?
0: I would like to see them do something special like South Korea did when they were the host country in 2002, where they were able to go to the semifinals. If the U.S. can do something like that, man, I think that would be crazy scenes around every city. That would be a great thing to happen, but you would need all the stars to align, I think, for that situation.
2: Awesome chat there, Andy and Clint. All right, coming up, a match that was about far more than football. A North Korean women's club playing in South Korea for the first time in years, with politics, pressure, and pride all sharing the same pitch.
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0: Welcome back to World Sport. A rare breakthrough on the Korean Peninsula is taking place this week, not at a summit table, but on a football pitch. For the first time in more than 7 years, North Korean athletes competed in South Korea. North Korea's Naegohyeong facing South Korea's Suwon FC in the AFC Women's Champions League semifinal in Suwon, which is where the final will be. So a win for the South Koreans would mean a home crowd for the final. It seemed like things were headed that way, with Suwon leading 1-0 at the half, but the visitors would fight back. They found themselves back on level terms with an incredible header. Things got off even better after that for the North Koreans in the 67th minute when Kim Kyung-young capitalizes on poor clearance to put them ahead. Suwon did have a late chance to level the match, but miss from the spot. The slippery, wet conditions probably did not help there. Naegohyeong winning 2-1. They've become one of North Korea's most celebrated clubs, with reports that Supreme Leader Kim Jong-un has personally praised the team's success. The players and staff are extending their stay in South Korea for the final on May 23rd. Here's what each of the coaches had to say about the match.
1: It was an intense match, so I was fully focused on the game as a coach. But what I felt was that there is a great deal of interest in soccer among people here.
2: It was our first time playing in front of such a large crowd and seeing so many reporters at the match. It was exciting and very encouraging. Our players were united in one message: we must play for the development of women's soccer.
0: Great message. All right, we are just 3 weeks away from the FIFA World Cup kicking off, co-hosted by the United States, Mexico, and Canada. Many teams already have announced their World Cup rosters, but the U.S., they will announce theirs on May 26 ahead of their two final tune-up friendlies. They will be preparing for those at their brand new home, the Arthur M. Blank U.S. Soccer National Training Center, which is located just outside of Atlanta, Georgia. It was funded

0: in large part by a $50 million gift from Arthur Blank, owner of the Atlanta Falcons, Atlanta United, and the future Atlanta NWSL club team. I caught up with Arthur and his son Josh about the booming growth of footy in the U.S. and their hopes for the impact of 7 weeks of the biggest football party on the planet.
1: Soccer brings not only young people together, but people together in a very unique way. Atlanta will have the opportunity to show off its very best, which I know it will, not just for one game like a Super Bowl might be or one match, but for an extended period of time. Soccer has become a big part of our business, but it's a big part of the community. It's a big part of the life of so many people in the Atlanta region, so we're thrilled to be part of it.
2: Josh, I'm not so sure that the global audience might understand just how passionate footy fans are in America, talking Europe, talking South America, right? Yeah. What's one thing you wish that global audience knew about the American footy fans?
3: Our love for the sport is as authentic and as diehard as these countries' continents that the sport has been an existing property and played for hundreds and hundreds of more years. MLS has only been around for 30 years, and the Premier League and all these other leagues have been around for 100 plus. And while we're still young, that certainly doesn't mean that our passion for the sport, our energy for the teams is any less. Our passion for the sport is incredibly high, and we're incredibly excited to show that off this summer too.
2: Home to Atlanta United, home to an NWSL team soon to come, and soon to come home to a World Cup. Atlanta, yep. Mercedes-Benz Stadium, 8 matches, including a semifinal. What do you hope these fans from around the world leave with a feeling of what from Mercedes-Benz Stadium?
1: Well, I think one expression is that, you know, the product is the product on the pitch, but the product for us is always the fan experience. You want people to walk away, feel like they're really cared for and they're respected and they're appreciated. So we'll make sure that, you know, the fans are our experience as well, and that they have a great time when they're here. They want to come back.
0: I can't wait till those fans get some of those $2 hot dogs and $2 bottomless soft drinks. Thanks for joining me and my team. I'm Coy Wire for World Sport, bringing you the biggest moments and the moments we never saw coming. Stay right here on CNN. More news is next.
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6: Hello and a very warm welcome to our viewers joining us from all around the world. I'm Paula Newton in New York. Jim Sciutto is off. You are watching The Brief.

0: Just ahead this hour, the U.S. indicts former Cuban President Raul Castro over the downing of two civilian planes in 1996. SpaceX files for a record-setting IPO that would value the company at well over $1 trillion. And Aston Villa win the Europa League title after beating Freiburg in Istanbul. We do begin, though, with mounting U.S. pressure on Cuba, the Trump administration unsealing an indictment against its former president, Raul Castro. Acting Attorney General Todd Blanche announced the charges in Miami.
1: This isn't a show indictment. This is an indictment because we expect that there was a warrant issued for his arrest. So we expect that he will show up here by his own will or by another way and go to prison.
0: The 94-year-old is charged with conspiracy to kill U.S. nationals, destruction of an aircraft, and murder. The accusations are related to the 1996 shootdown of two civilian planes that killed four men, including three American citizens. The indictment raises concerns about a possible U.S. military operation in Cuba. President Trump says the U.S. will soon make an announcement about the embargo against Cuba, but he says there will be no escalation.
2: Any escalation here, or should they expect anything?
3: Yes. There won't be escalation. I don't think there needs to be. Look, the place is falling apart. It's a mess. And they've sort of lost control. They've really lost control of Cuba.
0: The Cuban government condemns the U.S. indictment, calling it a despicable accusation. Patrick Ottman is with us from Havana. And Patrick, we heard that one line in terms of reaction, but I am really curious to see what the reaction was this today, especially as this is just the latest in a long list of contentious issues with the Trump administration.
4: Absolutely. This is probably the most symbolic part of a pressure campaign, but that involves many more steps. And certainly for the average Cuban that is buckling underneath the energy embargo at this point, you know, that has been much harder. The fact that there is simply no gasoline for your car, that the lack of oil means the power plants are shut off for most of the day, every day, and people are having to spend nights in the sweltering heat. So that probably impacts them more than the federal charges against former leader Raul Castro. But the concern is among many people who already feel like they're living during a time of war is that this really could lead to some sort of military action, which would be highly destabilizing for this island. Already the government is warning people to have food ready, to make preparations in case there is some sort of military attack. As the government says here, there will be up to people, regular people, given weapons to possibly repel a U.S. attack, as incredible as that sounds. So people are very concerned that there's no off-ramp to this conflict, and Raul Castro being indicted is simply the latest step. And you could see, like we saw in Venezuela at the beginning of the year, some sort of military action to try and capture Raul Castro, because despite what the acting U.S. attorney said today, Raul Castro is not going to be showing up in Miami under his own volition anytime soon, even though it's a very short flight from here. The Cuban government has rejected for many, many years any responsibility. They said that they were defending their country when they shot down these unarmed planes off Cuba's

0: waters, you know, 30 some years ago, and they remain defiant, even if the impacts of the Trump pressure campaign against Cuba continue to be felt more and more each day.
1: And I hear you. You're saying it's not out of the question that people in Cuba believe that the U.S. would make a move to try and grab, you know, a man in his 90s and bring him back to the United States. Having said that, Cuba has also, you know, indicated that it is ready to make a deal. We saw the extraordinary still photo, right, of the CIA director there having his meeting with Cuban officials. I'm wondering, what do you believe all of these moves put together tells you about what the Trump administration is likely to do next? Meaning, if they can get a deal with Cuba, what could that look like?
0: It would be amazing to see what kind of deal they could agree on, because, of course, you have Marco Rubio, who's a Cuban-American, who does not feel this is a legitimate government, and has said that the top leadership is incompetent and that they are responsible for the economic disaster of this country and need to leave. So that seems to be sort of a deal breaker even before they've even been able to sit down and really get negotiating. The fact that we've been talking about negotiations for months now without any real negotiations, the CIA director came here to lay down the law to say, kick out the Russians, kick out the Chinese spy bases, which you, by the way, deny even exist, quit, you know, giving assistance to America's enemies, open up the economy, open up the political system. And Cuba says it doesn't matter how much you squeeze us. You've squeezed us now for more than six decades. We will not give up our communist form of government. So it really is hard to negotiate with a government, according to Cuban officials, that wants to see you out of power. Could there be some deal that Trump allows Trump to claim victory? It's very difficult to see, because as we saw today in Miami, emotions there are running high. People there feel that the government in Havana is on its last legs. Victory is around the corner. So any kind of compromise would seem like a betrayal at this point, when they really think they are going to retake the island.
1: Yeah, especially, you know, any kind of compromise that leaves the current leaders in power. Patrick Ottman for us live from Havana. Really appreciate it. Now, Russian President Vladimir Putin wrapping up his visit to Beijing. His trip came just days after the U.S. president's state visit there. Chinese leader Xi Jinping called ties with Russia a force of, quote, calm amid the chaos.
2: The world today is very unsafe. Unilateralism and hegemonism are causing serious harm, and the world is at risk of sliding back toward the law of the jungle.
1: Now, while both countries condemn the U.S. president's plans for a, quote, Golden Dome missile defense shield, Mr. Putin failed to get a contract that would have helped Russia more than double the amount of natural gas it sells to China. Ivan Watson is live for us in Hong Kong. I mean, Ivan, you and I is not our first rodeo. I'm not sure that we could have imagined, with all of our times living in Russia, that we would have seen Xi Jinping declare that he and Putin were the keepers of the world order. But here we are. I couldn't help but, you know, really look at the split screens. Putin's visit looks so much like President Trump's visit. That's a provocative move on the part of China, right?
3: Yeah, I guess. I mean, certainly Vladimir Putin visiting Beijing less than a week after Donald Trump had his own summit with Xi Jinping. But recall that Trump had to postpone his because he launched a war in Iran that hasn't gone according to plan. Yes, the two visits in some ways look almost identical. Certainly this welcoming ceremony that you're seeing with Xi Jinping and Vladimir Putin, identical, I would argue, to the welcome that the Chinese government afforded to Trump, down to the 21-gun salute and the cheering children that greeted them in this red carpet walk in front of the Great Hall of the People. But there are dramatic differences, of course. The no-limits partnership between China and Russia has expanded in recent years as trade has expanded between these two neighbors. This is Putin's 25th trip as leader of Russia to China, and he has met with Xi Jinping more than 40 times. Part of what unites them is their hatred, I would argue, their criticism of a world order that has been dominated by the U.S. So there were a lot of digs at Washington at this meeting. And Putin highlighted one of the measures that China and Russia have taken to insulate themselves from pressure from the U.S., and that is conducting their growing bilateral trade through their own currencies and not using the dollar. Take a listen.
4: Practically all Russian-Chinese export-import operations are carried out in rubles and yuan. In essence, we have built a resilient system of mutual trade that is shielded from external influence and negative trends in global markets.
3: Another difference here is that after

0: Jinping, but recall that Trump had to postpone his because he launched a war in Iran that hasn't gone according to plan. Yes, the two visits in some ways look almost identical. Certainly this welcoming ceremony that you're seeing with Xi Jinping and Vladimir Putin, identical, I would argue, to the welcome that the Chinese government afforded to Trump, down to the 21-gun salute and the cheering children that greeted them in this red carpet walk in front of the Great Hall of the People. But there are dramatic differences, of course. The partnership, the no-limits partnership between China and Russia has expanded in recent years as trade has expanded between these two neighbors. This is Putin's 25th trip as leader of Russia to China, and he has met with Xi Jinping more than 40 times. Part of what unites them is their hatred, I would argue, their criticism of a world order that has been dominated by the U.S. So there were a lot of digs at Washington at this meeting. And Putin highlighted one of the measures that China and Russia have taken to insulate themselves from pressure from the U.S., and that is conducting their growing bilateral trade through their own currencies and not using the dollar. Take a listen.
1: Practically all Russian-Chinese export-import operations are carried out in rubles and yuan. In essence, we have built a resilient system of mutual trade that is shielded from external influence and negative trends in global markets.
0: Another difference here is that after this summit between Putin and Xi, there were just a lot of documents that were published, joint communiques, Paula, whereas when Trump left Beijing, a lot of us reporters, we were left kind of scratching our heads trying to figure out what Trump and Xi had agreed to. One of the measures, for example, is China is extending visa-free travel for Russian citizens to the end of 2027. But as you pointed out, Putin failed to, as far as we know it, get a commitment to expanding and building a second Power of Siberia to pipeline between the two countries that Russia has long lobbied for. And perhaps part of that is due to the fact that Putin is mired in a more than 4-year war with Ukraine that also has not gone according to his script. And he is showing up and has been in Beijing as a weakened leader, in some ways similar to President Trump, who came to China asking for help with his war with Iran.
2: Yeah, and to be clear, both of those scenarios certainly serve China quite well, and Xi Jinping specifically in terms of what his goals have been over the last few years. Ivan Watson, grateful to you to be with us live from Hong Kong. Appreciate it. Now, U.S. President Donald Trump said again today he'll speak to Taiwan's president about controversial arms sales to the island. A president-to-president call, will remind you, is extremely rare. The sitting presidents of the U.S. and Taiwan have not spoken directly since Washington moved diplomatic recognition from Taipei to Beijing in 1979. A meeting could anger China, where Mr. Trump, as we were just talking about, just visited last week. Listen.
3: Do you have any plans to call President Lai of Taiwan before you make a decision on the weapons package?
4: Well, I'll speak to him. I speak to everybody. We have that situation very well in hand. We had a great meeting with President Xi. It was amazing, actually. It was amazing. Many of you were there. We'll work on that, the Taiwan problem.
2: It is worth noting that phrase, right? The Taiwan problem. It echoes Beijing's official political language. Now, my next guest says discussions between the U.S. and China about the arms deal threaten decades of bipartisan support for Taiwan's security. Joining me now, Democratic Congressman Raja Krishnamurthy, and I want to thank you for joining us as we try and parse exactly what is going on in this relationship. I have to tell you, I'm not sure President Trump read the briefing book on Taiwan, maybe even going back to his first term, but you and I both know that's kind of the point, right? He doesn't care for it. Do you think this administration will soon dramatically pivot its policy on Taiwan, a pivot that is likely to please China?
5: I hope not. I think that would be extremely dangerous. And

You're absolutely right. I very much doubt he read anything before he entered into those conversations with Xi Jinping. And certainly, if he had done his homework, he would have known two things. One, that we have made numerous assurances to Taiwan and to others that we will not consult China before selling arms under the Taiwan Relations Act.

0: The NBA playoffs are underway, and now you can trade every game on Kalshi. 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
1: Taiwan security. Joining me now, Democratic Congressman Raja Krishnamurthy, and I want to thank you for joining us as we try and parse exactly what is going on in this relationship. I have to tell you, I'm not sure President Trump read the briefing book on Taiwan, maybe even going back to his first term, but you and I both know that's kind of the point, right? He doesn't care for it. Do you think this administration will soon dramatically pivot its policy on Taiwan, a pivot that is likely to please China?
2: I hope not. I think that would be extremely dangerous. And you're absolutely right. I very much doubt he read anything before he entered into those conversations with Xi Jinping. And certainly if he had done his homework, he would have known two things. One, that we have made numerous assurances to Taiwan and to others that we will not consult China before selling arms under the Taiwan Relations Act to Taiwan. And two, when you do that, when you actually consult with Beijing and violate our longstanding policy, you basically lower our deterrence, and you lower deterrence for potential conflict. And my belief is that when you lower that deterrence, you invite aggression, and that could lead to war. And so this is a dangerous moment.
1: Yeah, and that theory of deterrence has worked in other, as we call, strategically neutral scenarios like this one is supposed to be, or actually strategically ambiguous is the word that they use for us. I have to ask you, though, in terms of the nuts and bolts of this arms deal, can he actually do something about it? Because, again, Congress has said Taiwan will get this arms deal.
2: He can always, as he has so far, delayed it. And that would, in my opinion, again, lower deterrence. But at the end of the day, I think there's enough bipartisan support on Capitol Hill to make sure that this arms deal goes through, that it will go through. All that being said, why is that important? And the reason it's important is to maintain the status quo. The status quo is now in jeopardy because of two things. One, Xi Jinping himself has commanded the People's Liberation Army to be ready by 2027 to take Taiwan by force. 2027 is next year. And then secondly, that region has seen the biggest arms buildup potentially in history, certainly in modern history, as China has embarked on something that we have not seen even with the Soviet Union in terms of their arms buildup. And so that is really changing the status quo in a way that is very dangerous. So for them to acquire armaments is only logical. It's to basically maintain the status quo in terms of their own deterrence.
1: What do you believe, though, is China's next move, and what's at risk for U.S. policy? And we can talk about Taiwan, we can talk about Russia, we can talk about Iran. China really has not really shown its cards on a lot of these issues. I'm wondering, though, when it comes to what Congress can do about this, I mean, look, the Senate just voted, right, to bring forward this bill to have Donald Trump not be able to continue to prosecute this war in Iran. You and I both know that's unlikely to go anywhere. What can you or anyone else at Congress do about it at this point?
2: Well, look, I think that in Congress, we have to use the appropriations process, the nominations process, and various oversight vehicles to, you know, enforce the will of the people and the law of the land. In this case, it's the Taiwan Relations Act, among other things, that requires us to provide defensive armaments to Taiwan. And so that is what I think people are going to do around here, whether it's through the NDAA, which is a must pass vehicle it's called the National Defense Authorization Act, or through any other vehicle. I think that you're going to see a lot of bipartisan pressure to

0: to make sure that Taiwan gets what it needs.
1: That is Taiwan, but right now you guys can't even stop a war. And there is skepticism in Congress of whether or not he has authority to do that. So I ask again, we've outlined the problem. Majority of Americans don't want this war in Iran, and yet there seems to be this congressional impotence.
0: I agree with you. My colleagues on the other side have not mustered the courage to stand up for their own constituents who desperately want to see this war end. It's unconstitutional, and it is mounting in cost every single day, and it cheers our adversaries as they see us deplete our munitions and erode our national security. Now, there's another War Powers Resolution vote coming up later this week, I think maybe as soon as tomorrow. And it may be very close to passage. Of course, as you know, then it needs to go to the Senate. But the main point is, if it passes, that's a huge moment because it will have reflected enough Republicans basically defying Trump and doing what's in the best interest of their constituents.
1: I hear you. I just mean, if even the Taiwan policy is ambiguous at this point in time, here you have a war with Iran that most Americans do not agree with, and it's hurting them materially. And still, it seems like the president just goes forward with his policy. Congressman Krishnamurthy, I really thank you for being with us. Appreciate it.
0: Thank you so much.
1: Now, in the Gulf of Oman, U.S. Marines boarded an Iranian-flagged oil tanker suspected of attempting to violate the U.S. blockade. On X, U.S. Central Command uploaded this video of a helicopter and Marines boarding the ship called Celestial Sea. CENTCOM said after searching the vessel and directing the crew to not head towards an Iranian port, it was released. There is growing international anger at Israel's far-right national security minister caught on video taunting detained Gaza flotilla activists. Itamar Ben-Gvir calls them terror supporters. Nader Bashir has our details.
2: This was the scene at the port of Ashdod, where hundreds of activists attempting to deliver humanitarian aid to Gaza by sea were detained. Israel's far-right national security minister was filmed touring the port and taunting activists, some seen kneeling with their hands tied behind their backs and faces to the ground while the Israeli national anthem plays in the background. More than 400 activists attempting to sail to Gaza as part of the Freedom Flotilla Coalition were detained on Monday and Tuesday after their boats were intercepted and boarded by Israeli forces off the coast of Turkey, with shots fired by the IDF towards some of the roughly 60 boats in the flotilla, though Israeli officials say IDF forces did not fire live ammunition. Independent counsel from human rights organization Adala are said to have met with some of the detained activists at the port before they were transferred to Israel's Ketziot prison. International criticism to the video release was swift, including from Italy's Prime Minister Giorgia Meloni, who described the incident as an unacceptable violation of the activists' human dignity. Ireland's Prime Minister Micheál Martin also said Israel was in breach of international law, adding that he intends to raise the issue at EU level. Israeli Prime Minister Benjamin Netanyahu, meanwhile, defended the stopping of the flotilla, but also sought to distance himself from Ben-Gvir, saying the actions of his national security minister were not in line with Israel's values and norms.
1: Coming up for us, it's make or break time for AI investors. Chip giant Nvidia is just out with earnings. What it all means for the AI boom. That's it.
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0: Welcome back. In today's business breakout, green arrows across the board on Wall Street. All the major averages rose by more than 1%. The bulls getting a boost from a pullback in bond yields and falling energy prices. Brent crude dropping more than 5.5%. U.S. crude fell back below $100 a barrel. Now, a busy couple of hours in the tech world, AI giant NVIDIA easily beating earnings and sales expectations in its first quarter, raising hopes that the AI trade is alive and well. All this as Elon Musk's SpaceX officially files for what could be the largest IPO of all time. The stock will likely trade on the NASDAQ under the ticker symbol SPCX. Bob O'Donnell joins me now. He is the president and founder of Technalysis Research. Really good to see you, especially on this busy evening here. I mean, let's get first to NVIDIA. This company has been intertwined with AI's fortunes for months now. I'm wondering if that lasts. I mean, look, these are impressive results, but what do you have to say about what happens next and where this company goes next?
1: Well, so what I have to say is I think it continues to grow at an amazing rate. And some of the math behind that reasoning is relatively simple. Some of its biggest customers, the big hyperscalers, the Googles, the Metas, all of these companies, they've all announced capital expenditures next year of, you know, $700 billion. Well, guess what? Even if you take half of that, for NVIDIA, and it's probably could be even more, that would be huge growth even over where they were this year. So you've got that. But on top of that, just this past week, earlier in this week, I was at a Dell Technologies event where Jensen spoke, the CEO of NVIDIA was there, and he and Michael Dell were on stage talking about how enterprises, businesses themselves, are now starting to buy GPUs to do their own AI work. And so they had over 5,000 customers that they've sold these solutions to over the last couple of years. So that part of the equation is just starting to be built into this NVIDIA growth number. So in my mind, there's still plenty of upside opportunity. And I think, you know, obviously the potential IPO for not only from SpaceX, but from OpenAI that's been rumored as well to be coming soon, all of that is good for NVIDIA as well.
0: Yeah, that is the next big one. We'll talk about the one that we heard about today. SpaceX is making its move. What-

0: What do you make of the dense details that they released about this IPO?
1: Well, I mean, there have been a lot of questions about, exactly how successful this business was and how it was constructed. And I think there'll be continued to be a lot of analysis. That document is huge. But, a couple of takeaways are that the Starlink connectivity piece is very successful, and I think it's going to continue to be very successful. The space stuff has been interesting. Ironically, xAI, which was, is Elon Musk's attempt at an AI foundation model company, has not been doing so well, but it's been somewhat hidden, frankly, in the past because of the way things had been structured. So now it becomes a little bit more apparent what's going on. And I think there are clearly some challenges there, but I believe overall, the excitement about the connectivity story, as well as the space launching story, and he has a very grand vision for interplanetary life, and I think it may take a while for some of that to happen. But near
0: I
1: term,
0: do
1: I
0: want to
1: think there's good
0: ask
1: opportunities. Sorry.
0: I do want to ask you about that vision. I mean, for Musk's compensation, it actually says in the filing that the board will give him 1 billion shares of common stock if he, among other things, manages to, and I'm quoting, establish a permanent human colony on Mars with at least 1 million inhabitants. I mean, look, this is clearly Musk's idea of a joke, but it's also a not so subtle pushback to the haters, to the doubters, saying, do not bet against me. What do you think of that?
1: Yeah, well, it's classic Musk. I mean, it's kind of, I mean, what do you say to something like that? I mean, obviously that's ridiculous. It's not going to happen in his lifetime, so there's
0: But
1: no
0: you put it
1: real
0: in there
1: point to
0: for a
1: it.
0: reason, right? I mean, he's put it in there to make a point. What is his
1: Yeah,
0: point?
1: he. Well, look, his point is that there are opportunities. Look, the one place where I think even people who are not big Elon fans have to acknowledge is he thinks big. He thinks very big. And this is his attempt to say, look, I'm thinking bigger than most of you people are. And these are the kinds of things that I'm thinking about. And I do think it's important that big goals get set. I mean, we've seen so many technological advances happen at a rate way faster than we've expected. I mean, this AI thing has opened people's minds to incredible advances in science and medicine, in all kinds of areas. So I think it is important that we have a bigger picture vision. So, give him credit for that. He's still going to tick off of people who just don't care for the way he handles things. But yeah, he's got the right to, kind of stick it to some people, basically.
0: That's the way I saw it. But I hear you. I mean, just given what he's done with Tesla, even though that's the old business, and look at Starlink, which is really going to drive a lot of the revenue in this new
1: Yeah.
0: company. Extraordinary, really, what he's done, and we'll continue to watch. Bob O'Donnell, thanks for being with us. Really appreciate it.
1: Thank you so much.
0: Now, checking some of today's other business headlines. New data shows U.S. crude inventories are falling at their fastest pace on record. Energy officials say stockpiles dropped by almost 18 million barrels last week. It's the largest weekly drawdown since records began in the 1980s. The International Energy Agency has warned that commercial oil inventories only have a few weeks of supply left. I'm going to repeat that again, a few weeks of supply left on average. Now, the minutes of the latest Federal Reserve policy meeting show officials turning more hawkish due to inflationary pressures. The minutes show more Fed officials open to a rate hike. Fewer officials see rate cuts as an option if inflation eases. All this points to challenging times ahead for incoming Fed Chair Kevin Warsh, who is set to be sworn in on Friday. Rupert Murdoch's son, James, is buying up New York Magazine and other parts of the Vox Media Group, including its podcast network. CNN estimates the price tag at about $300 million. Vox websites like Eater and The Verge are not included in this deal. Still to come on The Brief, takeaways from the latest U.S. primary races and what Trump's retribution tour is doing to those he considers disloyal.
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0: gods like Led Zeppelin, Kiss, AC/DC, Lynyrd Skynyrd, and so many more. 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
4: In Buenos Aires, and this is CNN. And welcome back to The Brief. I'm Paula Newton. Here are the international headlines we're watching today. The U.S. has indicted former Cuban leader Raul Castro. Prosecutors say Castro, while serving as Cuba's defense minister, ordered the deadly shootdown of two civilian planes belonging to a Cuban-American exile group in 1996. Four men were killed, three of them Americans. The charges include murder and conspiracy to kill U.S. nationals. The World Health Organization says the number of cases from the Ebola outbreak in time is likely to rise. It reports around 600 suspected infections in the Democratic Republic of Congo and Uganda, with 139 suspected deaths. The WHO also says the outbreak likely began a couple of months ago. Construction crews are working to fix a sinkhole at New York's LaGuardia Airport on the side of a runway. Now, the runway will be closed at least until Thursday morning. Travelers are already facing many flight delays and cancellations. That's according to FlightAware, as there are only two runways at LaGuardia. Turning now to U.S. politics, President Trump is purging his party of those he considers disloyal ahead of this year's midterms. Senator Bill Cassidy was decisively defeated on Tuesday in the Louisiana primary race, coming in third. Cassidy voted to impeach Mr. Trump for the Capitol insurrection. And Congressman Thomas Massie lost his Kentucky primary to Ed Gallarane. He is the president's pick. Massie was crucial in pushing for the release of the Epstein files. He suggests there's more at work here and more work to be done over half a year left that he still has in office.
5: We've taken out two dozen CEOs, an ambassador, a prince, a prime minister, a minister of culture. And that was just 6 months. I got 7 months left in Congress.
4: Not exactly subtle. Let's bring in CNN senior politics analyst Ron Brownstein. Really good to see you. And I want to know what you made of this. I mean, he definitely had an inkling that he could lose. He was the incumbent, though. That's supposed to say everything that you need to know about who gets this. Trump had his way, but will that bear out in the end here?
6: Yeah, you know, first of all, I think for international audiences, we have not seen a president work this hard to purge members of his own party that crossed him since Franklin Roosevelt did it in 1938. And Roosevelt almost entirely failed. Trump has almost entirely succeeded. I mean, if you look at polls, his approval rating among Republicans entirely failed. Trump has almost entirely succeeded. I mean, if you look at polls, his approval rating among Republicans is showing a bit of a fracture, but it's still around 80 to 85%.

0: and that is plenty for him to exert his will in these Republican primaries, particularly in solidly red places, states like Louisiana or the Thomas Massie district, where Trump won by 35 points. The problem is that as Trump is tightening his grip on the Republican Party, precisely as he's lost his grip on the country. And in the process, I think he is going to make it very hard for Republicans, even in places where Trump is much more unpopular than in Thomas Massie's district, to show any distance or differentiation from him. And that could be a real problem for them in November.
1: So I'm not sure what the GOP is going to make of all of this going into the midterms, because then, you know, I cheated. I looked at your notes ahead of this and you agree with me. Thank goodness, because my point was that, look, this makes things harder during the midterms, because you speak to Americans, I speak to Americans, they're like, look, we voted for Trump, but we did not vote for this, especially when it comes to the war, especially when it comes to the cost of living. So if you have these people that are so identified with the president and MAGA, do you think the GOP is actually worried about this in the midterms? They're already, you know, behind if you look at what the polls are saying.
0: Yeah, I think generally that's right. I mean, Trump is kind of lashing Republicans to the mast when his ship is going, you know, down beneath the waves, particularly in blue and purple states. And, you know, we had a real world example of this last year. Basically, what we're seeing is that Republicans almost everywhere, maybe with the sole exception of Susan Collins, are fearful of demonstrating any separation from Trump, because they worry that he will either turn against them in the primary or kind of unleash a thunderbolt on social media against them. And what that translated into in 2025 was that the Republican gubernatorial candidate in New Jersey would not criticize Trump even when he froze funding for that transportation tunnel between New Jersey and New York. And the Republican gubernatorial candidate in Virginia would not criticize Trump even over the DOGE cuts that hurt so many federal workers in their state. Well, what happened? They both lost by double digits, and over 90% of the clear majority of voters in each state who opposed Trump voted for the Democrat. That is, I think, the conundrum that so many of these Republicans face outside of safe red places. If they separate from Trump at all, they risk his wrath. If they don't, they run headlong into the reality that the majority of voters in their states now disapprove of Trump, and the vast majority of those disapprovers are not going to see any distance between them and Trump. It's a very dangerous place to be.
1: You know, Ron, those comments from Massey were about, in fact, the Epstein files. Do you think this is still an issue that will sway voters by the midterms? I mean, at times it is in the headlines. We do get more information. We certainly hear that Americans are still quite upset about it. And yet, do you think it'll feature as an election issue?
0: You know, I do, but not as a distinct standalone kind of proposition. The core Democratic argument, and really the core challenge Trump faces, is the argument that you elected Trump to solve your cost of living problem, and all he's done is make that worse with his tariffs and the gas prices and the Medicaid and ACA cuts, while he's been protecting and enriching himself, his family, and his rich friends. And the Epstein files and the destruction of the East Wing and the ballroom, this new $1.8 billion fund to pay off a potentially violent January 6th rioters, his sweetheart deal with the IRS and the Justice Department, all of that is just kind of supporting evidence in this core argument, which is really the biggest challenge that Republicans face in November. You elected him to solve your problems. All he's done is focus on his own.
1: Yep. I can't believe it. We're still quite a few months out from the midterms, and here we are. A lot of people already thinking about it. And not just us, right, Ron? I know the voters are thinking about it, too. Ron Brownstein.
0: Only 5.5 months away.
1: Exactly. Exactly. Thanks so much, Ron. Appreciate it. Now, still
0: Thanks
1: to come for us
0: me.
1: Here. Still to come here on The Brief, how AI could change the music industry. We talked to the head of the prestigious Ivors Academy about the risks for songwriters and composers.
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2: Songwriters and composers will be hitting the red carpet in London on Thursday for the Ivor Novello Awards. The Ivors go to music makers who are British, Irish, or live in the UK. But the event comes at a time when AI continues to change and challenge the music world. CNN's Anna Kubin spoke with the CEO of Ivors Academy, Roberto Neri, who weighed in on the music industry and the value of lyrics in an AI world.
3: AI has been forced on the music industry as a new thing that's happening, is coming, is going to take away jobs. I'm very concerned about our media composers who write for film, for TV, you know, the underscores. They're the ones I'm really worried about. I think the Rosaliers, the Rays, the Libertines are going to fight back and actually be seen more. If you look at the live industry, it's bigger than ever. People want to go. On the back of COVID a few years ago, people are seeing more and more live gigs now, and I think that will only increase. AI is an absolute threat for part of our community. We have to be concerned. We're in touch with governments and bodies around the world to ensure we're protecting the interests of songwriters and composers. But these ones that can perform and actually interact with the public, I think they're only going to get bigger.
4: So are you saying then that artists have, you know, a personality, people know what they look like, they know their voice, they are more safe than composers whose music is sort of background music to a film, for example? People don't know their
3: exactly
4: name.
3: So they're the other unsung heroes, unless you're a Hans Zimmer or John Williams. You know, there are, again, most people, they could walk past them on the street, they wouldn't even know what they looked like.
4: So I was on Spotify a few weeks ago, and a song got recommended to me, which is absolutely in the sweet spot of the kind of music that I like to listen to. And I

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2: Songwriters and composers will be hitting the red carpet in London on Thursday for the Ivor Novello Awards. The Ivors go to music makers who are British, Irish, or live in the UK. But the event comes at a time when AI continues to change and challenge the music world. CNN's Anna Kubin spoke with the CEO of Ivor's Academy, Roberto Neri, who weighed in on the music industry and the value of lyrics in an AI world.
3: AI is being forced on the music industry as a new thing that's happening, is coming, is going to take away jobs. I'm very concerned about our media composers who write for film, for TV, you know, the underscores. They're the ones I'm really worried about. I think the Rosaliers, the Rays, the Libertines are going to fight back and actually be seen more. If you look at the live industry, it's bigger than ever. People want to go. On the back of COVID a few years ago, people are seeing more and more live gigs now, and I think that will only increase. AI is an absolute threat for part of our community. We have to be concerned. We're in touch with governments and bodies around the world to ensure we're protecting the interests of songwriters and composers. But these ones that can perform and actually interact with the public, I think they're only going to get bigger.
4: So are you saying then that artists have, you know, a personality, people know what they look like, they know their voice, they are more safe than composers whose music is sort of background music to a film, for example? People don't know their
3: exactly
4: names.
3: So they're the other unsung heroes, unless you're a Hans Zimmer or John Williams. You know, there are, again, most people, they could walk past them on the street, they wouldn't even know what they looked like.
4: So I was on Spotify a few weeks ago, and a song got recommended to me, which is absolutely in the sweet spot of the kind of music that I like to listen to. And I was like, who is this artist? I Google it, it's AI. Now, is AI just giving people what they want to listen to?
3: A big part of all of the AI debate really is we've got authorization. Are the creators, the music makers, allowing their works to be trained in the first place? The answer currently is no. Then you've obviously got, if it is happening, is there remuneration going to them for someone that's basically stolen their IP? And then lastly is transparency, and this is where it kind of leans into what you're saying. There is no transparency. You've had to look up, or you've had to do some work to find out actually that what you thought you liked was a piece of AI generated content. So these services need to do better to either label it appropriately or actually push it out from being there in the first place. We, our board, our Senate, want human creators to be respected and to be the point of value on these services. You pay £12 a month, whatever you pay. You're not paying that for AI. You didn't ask for AI content. Why is that being pushed on us?
4: And you use the word stolen there. Does this feel like it's theft?
3: It's theft on the grand scale that's been going on.
4: Now, Rosalía, she is going to be awarded the International Songwriter of the Year award. Tell me about her, her craft, and what makes her, in your view, someone that deserves this award.
3: She is exceptional, as I said earlier. You know, her performance is exceptional, but her songwriting ability, that album has something for everyone. People say it's a classical album. You need to dig in deep and actually listen to every track. She's mixing up the genres within that album, and she sings in 13 different languages. It's audacious, it's amazing to kind of penetrate the US, the UK, for us to kind of take a Spanish speaking artist in the way we have. Testament to her to kind of break through in that way. She's a global icon. She's four albums in again, so this hasn't happened overnight for her. You know, she's been working and grafting for years. She's worked with many other incredible people, the James Blakes, the Weeknd, etc. So to finally have this moment and to know how much work she put into that album from a songwriting perspective, that's why she's picking up the Oscar equivalent, which is the Ivor Novello tomorrow.
4: And you've mentioned this a few times, you know, the graft that goes into this. Do you think that what differentiates or makes, you know, human-made music special is the sort of blood, sweat and tears of it all?
3: It does. Like, to make a motion picture, to kind of look at the picture and then to create that sensibility, that kind of moment, that feeling that makes you, you know, gives you the goosebumps or makes you cry, that's the hard craft, you know. And same with songwriting.
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0: All right, we give you Aston Villa and the cliche. Good things come to those who wait. Aston Villa, indeed, lifting their first major trophy in 3 decades after beating Freiburg 3-0 to become Europa League champions. That victory in Istanbul also earning their coach, Unai Emery, a record-extending 5th win in that competition. CNN senior sports analyst Darren Lewis has our details. Darren, Aston Villa not only won, but won in style on the pitch. What did you make of it all?
9: Hey there, Paul. It was a real testament to the talent of Unai Emery, as you've been saying, and his ability to inspire teams outside the elite to win the big prizes. These goals you're going to see, so good they should have been preceded by a drum roll. The trophy was Aston Villa's first for 30 years in front of the future King of England, Prince William. It was Emery's 5th win in the competition with 3 different sides. The Spanish club Sevilla, 3 times he won it with them, and he's won it also with another Spanish club, Villarreal. Now, the key thing about this, Paula, is that Villa don't have the money or the pulling power of a Manchester City, an Arsenal, Barcelona or Real Madrid, but this really was a win to mark them down as serious players for the big prizes under Unai Emery next season.
0: Yeah, and as you say, despite not having the big bucks, it really does a lot for the fans, doesn't it? Just to kind of get everyone into the game and understand that, you know, this isn't a miracle, but come on, 3 decades.
9: Yeah, absolutely. I mean, they say that romance is gone from football, but I would offer you in response to that, Unai Emery, he is the Yoda, the Gandalf, the Harry Potter of the Europa League. And that kind of describes the esteem in which he is held because of his impact on the competition, but also on Aston Villa as well. As well as winning the Europa League 5 times, he's been in the final 7 times. Before he arrived at Aston Villa in 2022, they hadn't even played in Europe for 12 years. It's 30 years since they last won a trophy and 46 years since they last won a European trophy. This is a guy, Paula, I got a feeling we're going to be talking about a lot more next season.
0: Yeah, absolutely. And congratulations to all of them. Darren, while we have you, because we don't have you that often on this show, the World Cup, you know, it's a little tournament that's happening in a few weeks. I want to get away from the distractions of security and ticket sales and the turf between the grass, whatever. I want to ask you, the national teams are set now. What are you thinking in terms of how this is

0: now going to shape up on the pitch? What do you see?
1: I don't think you can look too much further than the European champion Spain. They're a wonderful side that have a coach who has been the coach of their junior teams as well, Luis de la Fuente. Understated, but he gets his teams playing fantastic football, and it will take a really good side to beat them. France, too, Paula, they were winners in 2018. They were runners up in 2022 with an awesome performance in the final, Kylian Mbappe spearheading them. The South American team's not as strong as they used to be, although Argentina are very good. They won it 2022, and they've won a couple of Copa Americas since then, so look out for them. But I think the winner will come from that three. I'd love to say England, Paula. I dearly would, but we may well be the prize yet again.
0: England has broken our hearts before. There was a time when Canada wasn't in the World Cup, not true this year, that it was definitely the family's next pick. Darren, do you have any doubt, though, that when it comes down to the competition on the pitch, that this will be an incredible tournament from what you see on paper so far?
1: It will indeed. There'll be more football than ever. It's an expanded World Cup. We'll have a round of 32 for the first time ever. And I think it will be exhilarating. I think that there is so much quality in areas that maybe the traditional football fan hasn't really looked, and maybe even those with a passing interest as well. So I do think it will be a really, really entertaining tournament. Obviously, as you say, Paula, once all the politics and everything else is pushed to one side, the football never does fail to deliver. I was in Qatar in 2022, and that's exactly what happened. There was a lot of drama beforehand, but once the games began, goodness me, did we have a wonderful tournament. I'm expecting the same again.
0: And that's what I love about the Olympics as well. It's kind of the same thing. It is about the competition. It is about the athletes. So we're all excited. And Darren, you now gave us lots of ideas for our pool. Thank you very much. Your work here is done.
1: You're very welcome.
0: Good to see you, Darren. I want to thank all of you for your company. I'm Paula Newton. You've been watching The Brief. Stay with CNN for more news.
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13: Out front next, the breaking news. Trump's acting attorney general speaking out about the DOJ's $1.8 billion compensation fund. So who would qualify for all this money? His answer raising more questions tonight. Also breaking, a Republican congressman standing up to Trump on his pet projects, and he's Trump's new target. Even people in Trump's own party think the president's revenge tour is going too far. New reporting this hour ahead. And first out front, from reality TV star to candidate for L.A. mayor, Spencer Pratt speaking out here. So why are billionaires placing their bets on Pratt? Does he have a chance? Let's go out front. And good evening. I'm Erin Burnett. And out front tonight, not afraid of Trump. There is a Republican congressman tonight who is undeterred by his fellow Republican Tom Massey's loss. Massey became Trump's target and he's out. But now another Republican congressman facing off with Trump on multiple fronts. And that Republican is Pennsylvania's Brian Fitzpatrick. He hails from a must-win purple district. So it's purple. And so he wants to kill Trump's $1.8 billion slush fund that has been set up to aid Trump's political allies and supporters.
14: We got to unpack exactly what it is, what the source of the funding is, in order to stop it and or reverse it.
15: Right? Do you want to stop it?
14: Oh, 100%.
13: Do you want to stop it? Oh, 100%. He said it. He's not afraid to say it. And Fitzpatrick is also standing up to Trump's efforts to get $1 billion from taxpayers to pay for the ballroom that Trump said taxpayers wouldn't have to pay a dollar of. Then he doubled the cost and put it on taxpayers. Here's Fitzpatrick on Trump's ballroom.
14: Why does anybody want it?
16: I mean, a lot of Republicans say that it's necessary for security.
14: I don't think it's a good use of taxpayer money.
13: Okay, there he is, just black and white. I don't think it's a good use of taxpayer money. Well, as you may expect, saying things like those are a problem for Trump. So Trump then was, you know, talking to reporters, one of whom happens to be Fitzpatrick's fiance, Fox News reporter Jackie Heinrich.
17: Did you have a call with Prime Minister Netanyahu?
18: When her husband votes against me all the time, can you imagine? I don't know what's with him. You better ask him what's with him. Her husband, she's married to a certain congressman. He votes against, he likes voting against Trump. You know what happens with that? It doesn't work out well. I don't know why he does.
13: You know what happens with that? It doesn't work out well. The obvious threat. And just to be clear here, according to the Conservative Heritage Action, Fitzpatrick votes with Republicans over about 90% of the time, right? So this is a guy who policy-wise votes for things Trump wants. But you heard Trump. It doesn't work out well if you defy him, whether it's the ballroom or the slush fund. And even though Thomas Massie is going to be out, it is not enough for Trump because he is now going after anyone who supported Massie, including Republican Congresswoman Lauren Boebert. Here he is calling for someone to primary the woman that he once called incredible and a friend.
18: It's a little late in the race, but if somebody comes along, I'd look. Certainly.

0: And it's not just lawmakers feeling Trump's wrath. The president is demanding that the Senate Majority Leader John Thune fire the Senate parliamentarian. The parliamentarian is in charge of implementing the rules, and this person just rejected a Republican plan to include money for Trump's White House ballroom in an immigration bill, right? They said, look, the protocol, the rules, you can't do it in this bill. Well, today, he says, Republicans allow the Elizabeth McDonoughs of the world to stay in power and brutalize us. Get smart and tough, Republicans, or you'll all be looking for a job much sooner than you thought possible. Didn't we just hear that when he said that to Brian Fitzpatrick? It's the same threat again and again. Thune called Trump's threat concerning. But for everyone that Trump is targeting, he is also rewarding loyalists like Ken Paxton, who Trump wants to go up against rising Democratic star James Tallarico for the Texas Senate seat. Paxton struck a deal after being indicted on charges of felony securities fraud. He's been impeached in Texas's House, accused of bribery, obstruction of justice, and other things. Dodged removal from office after the Senate acquitted him.
1: I believe the Texas candidate, who's Ken Paxton, I think he'll win. I think probably he'll win very substantially. And I think he'll go on to defeat a very defective candidate, a candidate that believes in six genders. And he takes hits at Jesus Christ. And he's wearing a mask 6 months ago. Wears a guy. Anybody wearing a mask 6 months ago doesn't get it. And he's a vegan. He's a vegan in Texas. And you can't get elected as a vegan in Texas.
0: Okay, so the facts, just not sure where the vegan thing is coming from. Tallarico says he is not a vegan. Trump's perceived slight comes from Tallarico's taco order. I can't believe we have to lay this out, but I guess we do when he was campaigning with Obama, which included potatoes, eggs, and cheese. Not a vegan order, just to be technical. But Trump's decision to back Paxton has some in the Republican Party livid as well.
2: My biggest concern is that we could lose that Senate seat if Paxton's a nominee.
3: He is an ethically challenged individual.
4: Supremely disappointed. Supremely.
5: The truth of the matter is probably with Paxton, it's going to cost more money.
0: Senator Tom Tillis went even further today, taking issue with the people enabling Trump inside the White House. Listen to this.
6: Hitting some headwinds now, and we can't let people in the White House who are advising the president advise him on things that make it even more difficult for my colleagues to come back in majorities.
0: But people in the White House seem to have very little control over Trump. I mean, just take Susie Wiles, the very powerful chief of staff. Last year, she told Vanity Fair on the 56th day of Trump's presidency, she said this, quote, "We have a loose agreement that the score settling will end before the first 90 days are over." Now, I do not define loose as where we are now. It is now 485 days in. Score settling still dominates. And among the MAGA base, it may be working, right? I mean, look no farther than Trump's victories in the primaries in Louisiana and Kentucky. But outside that base, the story is different. The latest poll from Reuters yesterday shows Trump's approval rating now down to 35%. But that did not stop Trump from focusing in last night on exacting revenge.
1: We won the Massey thing. He was a bad guy. He deserves to lose.
0: But from that to celebrating the death of Rob Reiner or Bob Mueller, there is at least one powerful person who sees Trump as more mature and more disciplined than ever before. See who it is.
7: I think he is a more mature, more disciplined version of himself than he was in his first term.
0: Just to be clear, that was today. Manu Raju is out front live on Capitol Hill. Manu, what is the latest that you're learning there?
8: A lot of anxiety, Aaron, that Donald Trump is not focused on the issue that Republicans here are begging him to focus on, which is the economy, affordability, cost of living, issues that will be central to this midterm election, and putting out things that will force them to be on the defensive, whether it's roughly $1 billion in ballroom security, taxpayer money for that, or for the $1.8 billion weaponization fund, or going after Republican incumbents who they believe either deserve to be reelected or be easier for them to hold the majority, namely Senator John Cornyn of Texas. That has caused enormous concern within the ranks, and a lot of Republicans are urging the president to redirect his focus to the economy.
9: Half the country's living paycheck to paycheck. We shouldn't be talking about ballrooms.
10: And you think this weaponization fund is a waste of taxpayer dollars?
11: I think that would be putting it mildly.
12: J6 riders.
13: The idea that
11: There's a fund for it. I don't support that.
5: I think we'll win Texas no matter what, but the truth of the matter is probably with Paxson, it's going to cost more money.
8: And that last comment, of course, coming from one of Donald Trump's closest allies, Senator Lindsey Graham of South Carolina, bluntly warning about the impact of Donald Trump's decision to get behind Ken Paxton in that all-critical Texas Senate race, because if indeed he is the nominee, Ken Paxton, it could cost the party significant amount of money in a state that could cost hundreds of millions of dollars in the general election, meaning that that money could be spent in other battleground states, now redirected to Texas, which could impact the Republicans' chances of holding on to their majority. Aaron.
0: All right, Manu, thank you very much. And everyone's here with me. And Gretchen, as you hear, Manu, look, that there's frustration being expressed openly by Republicans against Trump on several fronts. Now, look, that's a little bit different than sometimes in the past when that's been expressed behind closed doors. Mm-hmm. So Manu may hear it from people, but he doesn't have it on tape. Now we have it on tape, but does that mean there's follow through?
12: Yeah. Is it percolating

0: about the impact of Donald Trump's decision to get behind Ken Paxton in that all-critical Texas Senate race, because if indeed he is the nominee, Ken Paxton, it could cost the party significant amount of money in a state that could cost hundreds of millions of dollars in the general election, meaning that that money could be spent in other battleground states, now redirected to Texas, which could impact Republicans' chances of holding on to their majority. Aaron.
1: All right, Manu, thank you very much. And everyone's here with me. And Gretchen, as you hear, Manu, look, that there's frustration being expressed openly by Republicans against Trump on several fronts. Now, look, that's a little bit different than sometimes in the past when that's been expressed behind closed doors. Mm-hmm. So Manu may hear it from people, but he doesn't have it on tape. Now we have it on tape, but does that mean there's follow through?
2: Yeah. Is it percolating or is it going to completely blow up? Look, if I were advising Republicans, and I'm not, but they should get in a room after the Texas primary next week, and they should all decide if they want to live or die. Because after the primaries, Trump's numbers are 35%. We're still in a war with Iran. The economy is still not doing well. Gas prices continue to go up. That is not going to do well for Republicans. They need to moderate. They need to distance themselves from Trump if they want any hope, or it's the kiss of death. Now, again, I'm not advising them. I'm just saying that
1: what they
2: primary
1: need to do.
2: Season mm-hmm. and general election for the midterms, completely different. I'll add in one more thing. The independents get to vote when it comes to the midterms. They were nowhere present in these primaries.
1: No. And you know what's interesting, Jamal, like when you that this point about the independents, what Trump is hearing from recently is the loyalists in his base that are delivering him victory after victory. And on that front, I don't know if you heard this, but I was NPR did a piece on voters who had voted for Trump in Georgia, some of whom still supported him, some didn't. One does still. And he said he's so pro-Trump, people just don't even understand. He gave him an A++. Okay, this is a Georgia voter. But then he said he's struggling financially because of Trump's war with Iran, so much so that it's hard to buy food and groceries. And I wanted to play exactly how he put it. Jamal, here he is.
3: I just try to do the cut impact that I could do to in order to try to, you know, survive until we make it through it. It's like anything else. It's a season. Cook fast. Me and my wife have been, you know, fasting. And it's like a lot of benefits, and including one of those benefits is saving money on groceries.
1: I mean, it's stunning. I can't stop thinking about it, right? That fasting is the solution. How do Democrats combat that sort of loyalty?
4: I mean, thankfully, Trump's approval numbers continue to go backwards. So this benefits the Democrats tremendously. But that soundbite right there captures what the majority of the American people are feeling. Do you know how hard it is to be working class and afford rent or mortgage, utilities, transportation, childcare, food, and forget about if your child needs tutoring in school or wants to participate in extracurricular activities. This is what the majority of the American people are dealing with. Trump ran on the economy. He's failed in that regard. We're in a war we shouldn't be in. He's backtracked on the Epstein files. This is all why his numbers are in the tank. And Democrats have been pouncing, but hopefully we could finish the job for November.
1: I will note, to your point, by the way, average mortgage rates are now up to 6.56%. It's absolutely stunning. And that is preventing people from being able to buy homes. It's a separate point, but to something you mentioned. All right, and stay with me. We have more breaking news here. I want to bring in Paula Reed, because she just finished an interview with Todd Blanche, who, of course, is the acting attorney general and also President Trump's former personal attorney. And it is an incredible interview. Moments ago, Reed pressed Blanche about the Justice Department's new $1.8 billion compensation fund that I just mentioned, right, that would go to people who have been persecuted by the Justice Department. And she asked him, who could qualify for these payments? Let me play their exchange.
5: There's nothing that's not transparent about this process. One of the factors the commissioners have to consider is what the claimant did, the claimant's conduct, okay? So in the hypothetical you just described, the claimant would have to say, I assaulted a cop and I want money. So whether the commissioners will give that person money, that claimant, it's up to them. But that's one of the factors they have to consider for the very reason that was raised yesterday, which should be raised, which is that President Trump, this Department of Justice, does not stand for assaulting law enforcement, and the kind of fake outrage at this, because there's a handful of folks who might apply. By the way, nobody.

0: receive money? Nobody's applied yet. We don't even have commissioners. So we're talking about a hypothetical scenario that hasn't even presented itself yet, except for the fact that the agreement makes plain that the commissioners have a bunch of factors they have to consider. Expenses, how much money they want, what the claimant did, the claimant's conduct. And so that's something that we will pick good commissioners, and that's something that they will take into account.
1: All right, Paula Reed's here with me now. And Paula, I mean, in your conversation with him, I know you also asked him about just point blank, did people who assaulted police officers, right, who were convicted of that, will they receive some of this money? What did he tell you?
2: That's exactly right, Erin, because here, as part of the settlement, the Justice Department has put forth roughly $1.8 billion, a lot of money, but they don't have a lot of details. And that has created a lot of questions, a lot of confusion, a lot of controversy. So when I sat down with him, I pressed him to try to get more details so people understand how this will work and how they're going to prevent this from becoming a so-called slush fund. Now, another big question out there is, of course, whether individuals who are convicted of assaulting police officers, whether they can get money. This is something he was asked yesterday. The vice president was asked. I gave him a chance to clarify, because as of yesterday, it seemed like that was a possibility. Let's take a listen to what he said today.
3: You're the nation's top law enforcement official right now. Would you be okay with people who were convicted of hurting police getting taxpayer money?
0: Just to be clear, people that hurt police get money all the time. Okay, there's a process where if you believe you have your rights violated, you can apply for funds, you can sue, you can file a claim, you can go to court. In some of those cases, the state, the government, the federal government settles those cases. It's abhorrent to ever touch a law enforcement officer, which is why anytime anybody does that and it's a federal officer, we'll prosecute them. But that's a completely different question with whether an individual is allowed to apply for a claim. Whether they'll get a claim, who depends. It would not be appropriate for me to talk about absolutes, like absolutely not, under no circumstances. I mean, we can talk about hypotheticals till we're blue in the face, but that really wouldn't be fruitful.
2: Now, he really doubled down, insisting not only is this legal, but this is something he says that taxpayers would support because they would want people who had been unfairly treated to be compensated. But, Erin, you and I have been in this business a long time. Nobody who's ever been investigated by the Justice Department or by authorities has been happy or thought it was fair. So it's still a little unclear how they're going to prevent a feeding frenzy of taxpayer funds here, but they have about 30 days to select the members for this committee and lay out more ground rules for how they're going to vet this influx of claims.
1: All right, Paula, thank you very much. Just that last exchange there, really incredible. Ryan Goodman, let me just ask you. So basically, Todd Blanche tells Paula, it's terrible when anyone assaults a police officer, but then doesn't proceed to say that the people who assaulted police officers on January 6th shouldn't get money. His answer there is people who hurt police get money all the time. So he's sort of sounding like it's a bad thing if you do it, but maybe these people get paid out. Is that what he's saying?
4: He seemed to contradict himself, and the second thing he said was that these kinds of things happen. It's not unprecedented. He seems to be laying the groundwork for that result to take place. And I do think there's every expectation. I would imagine the lawyers for January 6th people who are convicted for these crimes are thinking they're kind of first in line. And the reason I think that they think they're first in line, on January 20th, 2025, President Trump issued an executive order said ending the weaponization of government. One of the very first things ever done by the Justice Department was to fire FBI agents who worked in January 6th cases. And they said the authority for that was the weaponization of government executive order. In other words, those are the very people that would qualify first, one would think, and you would hope that the acting attorney general would say instead, no, of course those people would not qualify, but he's leaving it the gates wide open.
1: He's also saying, okay, in 30 days, I mean, is this thing really going to be up and running in 30 days and funded? I mean, is there anything anybody can do about it, or that this is full steam ahead, we're done?
4: There will be additional cases filed, I'm sure. There was one filed today by former Capitol officers, and that case I don't think is the strongest just because the plaintiffs aren't the right plaintiffs, but they've got good legal arguments. Legal arguments including that this fund that was set up by congressional statute is to pay people who actually have cases. There's no nexus between the January Sixers and all the others and the actual case here, which was President Trump suing over the IRS.
1: I mean, they also, of course, the fund, I believe, was $1.776 billion, right? I mean, the whole point was a January 6th patriotism, 1776, Jamal. But has this just become a free-for-all where anyone who's in power says, well, I'm just going to take a bunch of taxpayer money for people who, you know, I believe were wronged politically and pay them out?
5: I mean, yes. I mean, this is the United States of Donald Trump, and this is how the Trump administration has operated from the very beginning. It's forget about the Constitution, forget about working with Congress. I have these ideas. I have these things I want to implement, and this is what I'm going to do. I mean, listen, we need criminal justice reform in our country. There are many people who are incarcerated right now who should not be, and unjustly so. Most of them working class, most of them black or brown, disproportionately. So we can have that conversation. But this fund seems to feel a little iffy to me. And again, we need more details. But first, you pardon the January 6th insurrectionists. Many believe that those people got jobs with ICE. And now you have this fund that maybe many of them will be able to take advantage of. I mean, again, those who have been loyal to Trump, the sycophants, are benefiting from his administration. And the billionaire class continues to benefit from his administration.
1: And Ryan, I cut him off at the very end, but he also mentioned, you know, the IRS, right, which is now as part of this. You get this fund. You also have as part of it some deal where nobody can ever investigate Trump or anyone in his family.
6: Which I believe is the whole reason for this whole thing to begin with. I think the slush fund is a little bit of a distraction, as bad as it is. But I think this whole thing was to get the audits off their back of the Trump family. But back to the commission, five members that Todd Blanche is going to pick himself. So this is not going to be a fair process. And they are also not going to disclose to the American public who they award the money to or how much it is. So we may never know. So where does this rest? This rests with Congress. And now you have, it could come full circle, with Bill Cassidy, the senator that Trump wanted to get rid of, and Senator John Cornyn, who may or may not lose the primary next week in Texas. How are they going to vote? Because Cassidy's already saying that he's going to probably vote no. And then you have Tom Tillis, who's retiring. Then you have Collins, Murkowski. You had today on your own air the senator from Utah, Curtis, questioning it. You have Kennedy. You have John Thune. So is this going to go for a vote before Congress? And back to what we originally talked about at the start of the segment, are Republicans going to grow a spine and actually stand up for what's right?
1: And this is the test.
6: This is the test.
1: This and the ballroom.
6: So many other things have been the test.
1: Right. But
6: currently,
1: right now,
6: this is the test.
1: All right. Thank you all very much. And next, new details on how the United States and Israel reportedly planned to put a former Iranian president, Mahmoud Ahmadinejad, remember him, back in power. It was a jaw-dropping plan. Really an absolutely stunning plan that anyone would even contemplate. It went deeply awry, and now Ahmadinejad is missing. The reporter who broke this story with all the details is next. And new information tonight on the condition of the American doctor who's being treated right now for the deadly Ebola virus. As we hear from someone who was near death after contracting Ebola, tonight he's alive here to tell the story. And then Elon Musk just revealing a plan that could make him the world's first trillionaire.
7: Four's up. Yes, sir, clear. You can bring four over to Magic and Grid. Stand by, Breakmaster, in three, two.
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1: 'Tonight, the most unlikely puppet in Iran. Stunning new details tonight breaking about a U.S.-Israeli plan to install the former Iranian president Mahmoud Ahmadinejad back in power. He, of course, is a hardliner. Now, the New York Times is revealing the existence of this plan, which played out like an action movie, even reporting that Ahmadinejad himself was consulted about it. Now, Ahmadinejad was under house arrest as the war began. I mean, he was a hardliner who called for the end of Israel, but he had fallen out of favor with Iran's powerful regime circles, right? He was under house arrest. Now, then Ahmadinejad gets injured at an Israeli strike near his home on the first day of the war. You know, if you remember that, you're like, wow, they're going for him too? No. The strike was designed to kill the Revolutionary Guard soldiers who were holding him under house arrest. And Ahmadinejad's current whereabouts now are unknown. He has not been heard from since that strike, which raises major questions, to state the obvious, of where is he? Who controls him? This comes as today Trump says the war will resume, quote, very quickly if Iran doesn't reach a deal. Out front now is Mark Mazzetti, investigative reporter for The New York Times, who broke this story on Ahmadinejad. And Mark, I mean, it really is incredible reporting. As I said, you know, it reads like it's out of some sort of a thriller, except for this is real life. You're reporting that Trump and Israel wanted to install a person as ruler of Iran who was a fierce supporter of Iran's nuclear program and had vowed to wipe Israel off the map. That was then, though. Now he was under house arrest, and they felt he could be sort of like Delcy Rodriguez?
2: Yeah. So I think most people's remembrances of Ahmadinejad go back some time, as you discussed, the Holocaust denying and the promoting Iran's nuclear program, and he got

0: lampooned on Saturday Night Live, and that was the image of Ahmadinejad, who over time did, as you said, become a regime critic so much that they began to question his loyalties. And that's why he was under house arrest for the last period of time. Now, sometime during before the war, he was in contact with, we believe, Israeli and American officials, primarily Israeli officials. He had contacts to basically sign off on this idea that if a war were to begin and he were to be freed, he would be part of the regime change plan. As you said, it's quite shocking that this was part of the plan, and then even more shocking that on the first day of the war, an Israeli strike hits the guard tower of his house, but also injures him. And then he becomes sort of disillusioned with the whole plan, and it's seemingly out of the picture for the moment.
1: Okay, so let me read something else from your reporting about that strike, which Iranian news outlets initially reported killed Ahmadinejad, right? I remember that day, sort of stunned at the scope of this. You write, Mark, the strike did not significantly damage Mr. Ahmadinejad's house at the end of a dead-end street, but the security outpost at the entrance of the street was struck. Satellite images shows that building was destroyed. In the days that followed, official news agencies clarified that he had survived, but that his bodyguards, in actuality, Islamic Revolutionary Guard Corps members, who were both guarding him and holding him under house arrest, were killed. And then, obviously, we can see the destruction in the before and after satellite images of his house. But, okay, so as part of this, you're saying, well, then he'd been talking to Israeli officials. I mean, just to even think about the implications of that within the Iranian regime. Now his whereabouts are unknown. So, I mean, I can think of a lot of conspiracy theories here that suddenly become possibilities, Mark. I mean, have any sense of where he might be or what the extent of his injuries are or what's happening there?
0: In terms of his injuries, we have, me and my colleagues who were reporting the story, heard that he did not sustain life-threatening injuries, that they were light injuries, that he is alive. But in terms of his whereabouts, we don't know. We don't know where he is. We don't know whose custody he is in, his safety, the safety of his associates. These are some of the questions we still have and are continuing to report out.
1: Yeah, I mean, I'm just thinking back, you know, in the war in Israel, where I was at the time, people discussing certain senior members of the regime. And at the time, they were all conspiracy theories, obviously, about whether they were in Tel Aviv or what might be. I mean, this is all just stunning to even think about what this opens the door to. Now, Trump and his top advisors, Mark, as you know, have been really mixed about regime change in Iran and whether that was part of this. Although, obviously, by taking out the supreme leader and everyone around him, it's pretty obvious that it is what it is. But Trump has denied regime change as a goal of the war several times. Here he is.
2: Regime change was not our goal.
3: We didn't do this for regime change.
2: We went in for a very simple reason, and not regime change.
1: So with the chaos that has ensued since the war started, Mark, how much did Israel count on this Ahmadinejad plan coming to fruition? Did they think they had sort of a bird in the hand? They had a Delcy and ready to go?
0: Well, first off, when the first act of the war is killing the supreme leader of Iran, I think that raises questions about just the extent that you wanted regime change. And certainly you were trying to change the leadership, right? And to your point about just how aware Ahmadinejad fit in, it seems that they saw him as someone who could be sort of running the bureaucracy, running the machinery, and a more pliable leader to do what the United States and Israel wanted. It's not wholesale change of everyone on all levels of leadership, but as someone who they had been potentially grooming, who could basically, the Delcy model in Venezuela, could be someone who would be more pro-Western. So the as much as American officials want to say that they do not care, that they're not goal of regime change, Iran certainly saw this as an existential war, and the changing the leadership was certainly central to the mission of the war.
1: All right, Mark Pezzetti, thank you very much for sharing all of that reporting from you and your colleagues. Thank you.
0: Thank you.
1: And next, former reality star Spencer Pratt getting a nod from Trump in his bid to become the next mayor of Los Angeles.
4: I heard he's a Big Maca person.

0: He's doing well.
1: So when the president says that about you, what does that do to you in Los Angeles? Spencer Pratt speaks out right here. Plus our Fred Pleichen right now outside the German hospital where an American doctor is right now battling Ebola. What are his symptoms right now? Another doctor who nearly died after contracting the deadly virus is our guest tonight.
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6: Is CNN. Breaking news, new details about the condition of the American doctor who's tested positive for Ebola. Dr. Peter Stafford's charity organization revealing that he's battling fever, dizziness, nausea, that he had previously needed help walking. Now, at this hour, we do understand he's in stable condition in a special isolation ward at a hospital in Berlin, Germany. Two other American doctors, including his wife, are also being monitored for Ebola now. As countries around the world are scrambling to stop a rapidly spreading Ebola outbreak that has killed at least 139 people, and the extent of it is still terrifyingly quite unknown. Fred Pleichen is out front to begin our coverage in Berlin.

0: A heavily protected convoy of special ambulances carrying American Peter Stafford to Germany's top infectious disease hospital in the middle of the night. The medical doctor, working in eastern Congo, confirmed to have contracted a strand of the highly contagious and deadly Ebola virus. The Serge Missionary Charity that sent Dr. Stafford and his family to Congo for medical work, telling CNN they're concerned but hopeful he'll pull through.
1: He's in a state of mind and of health that he's able to communicate with us. He continues to have a fever, dizziness, lightness of head, and some nausea, which is fairly typical symptoms for Ebola.
0: The infectious disease ward at Berlin's Charité Hospital is known as one of the best in the world. Peter Stafford's wife, Rebecca, and their four children also isolated here, even though they remain asymptomatic. Another U.S. doctor, Patrick LaRochelle, who had contact with Peter Stafford while in Congo, flown to the Czech Republic for isolation and observation. The sign that you see behind me says restricted area, danger of infection. This is as close as we can get to the actual isolation ward where the hospital says the American patient is getting the best care possible.
1: He's getting like a monoclonal antibody treatment. He's in a center of excellence for Ebola care with doctors who have treated Ebola before. A day ago, he needed assistance to even walk into the containment unit for his air evac. And so we see some progress and we're really encouraged.
0: But encouragement is hard to come by in the areas affected by the Ebola outbreak in eastern Congo, Uganda, and possibly South Sudan. A vicious strand of the virus for which no vaccine exists that causes severe pain, internal and external bleeding, and bruises, often ending in death. The World Health Organization now classifying this outbreak as a public health emergency of international concern. Dozens already killed by the virus and the number of infections rapidly rising, the WHO says.
2: We expect those numbers to keep increasing, given the amount of time the virus was circulating before the outbreak was detected.
0: Ebola's mortality rates are extremely high. But German health officials say their doctors are well-equipped to give the U.S. citizen they're treating the best chance of survival and recovery.
3: And Aaron, one of the other things that we're finding out tonight is that Dr. Peter Stafford was not only helping people, treating people there in that part of the Democratic Republic of Congo, but he was actually also training surgeons there in a part of the world that, of course, lacks trained physicians. And so they say that they hope that he fully recovers and recovers quickly, but also that that region, that part of the Democratic Republic, overcomes that Ebola outbreak as fast as possible so that they can all get back to the important work that they were doing. Aaron.
4: All right. Thank you very much. And work, of course, that had already been impacted by so many funding cuts related to cuts from, among others, the U.S. government and DOGE and USAID. Out front now, someone who can share his own story of surviving Ebola and who's been on the ground, Dr. Ken Brantley. He contracted the virus while treating Ebola patients in West Africa. In a 2014 outbreak, he was flown to Atlanta for treatment. He was one of the Ebola fighters the Time magazine named its Person of the Year, as you can see him there on the cover. Dr. Brantley, there's so much I want to ask you about, but just as we hear Fred's report, I know that Dr. Stafford's story reminds you in many ways of your own, and you were frightened, you were near death with Ebola when you were fighting the virus. Can you just tell us more about, you know, because it seems so terrifyingly unknown to people, what the symptoms are like?
5: Thanks for having me on, Aaron. Ebola, really, it starts like so many other febrile illnesses, which makes it hard to detect when you're not in a known outbreak. It starts with fever, muscle pain, fatigue, but it progresses to a rash and red eyes and hemorrhaging, maybe vomiting blood, lots of diarrhea. And it's a really miserable and frightening disease.
4: Now, I know, Doctor, you spent 19 days at Emory Hospital before you were declared free of the Ebola virus and you were discharged. And obviously you had incredible medical care. You know, in this outbreak, it went, as we just heard the director of the WHO say, it went quite a while without being detected. And so it's much worse than the numbers right now indicate, but they don't know how much worse. So we know 139 deaths are thought to

0: to be linked to it, but we don't know how many more. 600 other cases suspected, at least of what they know. You know, but as someone who beat Ebola, is there any advice that you would give to Dr. Stafford right now? He's obviously in that isolation ward, and we know he went in really unable essentially to walk, but that they are talking about some tentative improvement here.
1: Yeah, first of all, I am praying for Dr. Stafford and his family, for his other teammates there in Congo, but especially for his community there at Niyankunde Hospital. I know that they have other healthcare workers, Congolese healthcare workers, who are sick, maybe even some who have already passed away from this outbreak. And so my thoughts and prayers are with them. Ebola is not universally fatal. This strand, the Bundibugyo strain of Ebola, has a mortality rate of somewhere between 30 to 50%. That means about half of the people infected with good supportive care may survive. And that supportive care is really the backbone of treatment of Ebola, especially in a case like this where we don't have any vaccines or targeted therapeutics that we know to be effective against this.
0: So when you think about, because you've been in these incredibly remote areas, and also you're talking about areas with a lack of government control. You're talking about war-torn areas if you get into South Sudan, right? Incredibly chaotic and horrible places for disease to spread. You mentioned that this particular strain of Ebola has no treatment, no therapeutics. It has no vaccine. And we're way behind on identifying it, in part because of so many of these cuts. You know, when you think about what this means on the ground, how much worse do you think this outbreak could get?
1: It really reminds me a lot of the outbreak in West Africa in 2014. It's occurring in a place near the borders of three countries in a very mobile society. There's a lot of mining business that happens in that area, a lot of cross-border traffic. And like in 2014, we didn't have vaccines or therapeutics for Ebola. So in that way, it reminds me a lot of the 2014 outbreak. The difference, though, is that DRC and Uganda have experience treating Ebola, containing outbreaks and breaking chains of transmission. So I think what is needed now is for the international community to provide a robust, compassionate response to come alongside the governments of DRC, Uganda, and provide the resources that are necessary to bring an end to this outbreak.
0: And we'll see, of course, if that happens. As I said, amidst the backdrop here of so many deep funding cuts to health assistance in Africa. Thank you very much, Dr. Brantley. I appreciate your time. And next, former reality villain Spencer Pratt speaks out about his campaign to become the next mayor of L.A., a campaign that is catching on with the president and some billionaire donors.
2: Why I'm resonating is because people have eyeballs.
0: Plus, SpaceX about to make history as we are learning new details about one of the most secretive private companies in history.
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5: Tonight, Trump claiming, quote, had Jesus Christ counted the votes in California, he would have won the state in 2024. The president launching into that rant when a reporter asked him about Spencer Pratt, a former reality TV star running as a Republican for L.A. mayor. Take a listen for yourself.
6: Spencer Pratt, do you see yourself in him at all, a former reality TV star?
7: No, I'd like to see him do well. He's a character. I don't know. I don't know him. I assume he probably supports me. Does he support me?
6: I think so.
7: I think so. Yeah, I heard he does. I heard he's a big MAGA person. He's doing well. I don't know. You have a rigged vote out there. That's the problem. The votes are rigged. You have a really rigged vote in California. You have all the mail-in ballots, everything else. Very hard to win because the elections are very dishonest. If we

0: If he had Jesus Christ come down and count the votes, I would have won California because I do great with Hispanics.
1: Proud is challenging Mayor Karen Bass and just sat down with our own Alex Michelson, and Alex is out front.
2: Everything I'm saying is common sense. We've just lost it in Los Angeles.
3: Spencer Pratt says if he doesn't win mayor of Los Angeles, America's second largest city is doomed.
2: Four more years, LA is cooked.
4: Is Karen Bass targeting fire victims who...
3: Pratt's aggressive social media videos, reaching millions around the world.
2: Why I'm resonating is because people have eyeballs.
3: Some of his supporters see the one-time reality show villain as a sort of superhero, including one fan who created this AI video reposted by Pratt.
2: They know I'm not a politician. They know if they didn't burn my house down, I wouldn't be running for mayor.
3: Pratt's home was among the almost 7,000 structures that burned during the Palisades fire last January. 12 people died. Pratt blames LA Mayor Karen Bass for mismanaging the response.
5: It wasn't just the city. The entire county was not prepared for this.
2: You should have resigned. You should have admitted to your failures.
6: This is where Mayor Bass lives.
3: In a recent ad, Pratt visited Bass's official residence and then his burnt-out lot.
6: This is where I live. They let my home burn down.
3: But TMZ reports that Pratt hasn't ever lived in that Airstream behind him and often stays at the pricey Hotel Bel Air or at a family home in Santa Barbara County.
2: I don't live at the Hotel Bel Air and I don't live in Santa Barbara. I live in that dirt. And that's my fight. And I had to take a minute
3: to run for mayor. Spencer mocked the TMZ story in a parody of Will Smith's Fresh Prince of Bel-Air opening theme. In terms of LA's homelessness crisis, he vows to enforce the laws already on the books. Pratt says many on the street are addicted to drugs. He'd create a homeless center that would include treatment, workforce training, and be located on federal land outside of Los Angeles.
2: It's going to be somewhere where people will go and they go, thank God for Spencer. This is the greatest thing in the United States of America.
7: Who pays for that?
2: I have literal billionaires. I've met with 30 of them lined up. Not to mention my
7: plan. They're going to pay for it themselves.
2: They are ready to go.
7: Privately funded?
2: It doesn't need to be all privately funded.
7: But you know there's going to be all sorts of pushback. There's going to be people in the city council that pushes back. There's going to be folks that are homeless advocates that are pushing back.
2: You know, the bigger system is going to push back even harder. The communities that are being destroyed.
3: Pratt has been sharing out AI-generated videos created by his fans on his own social media.
7: What is the thought process for you in terms of what you share out and what you don't share out?
2: I will, if somebody says, vote for Spencer Pratt, he'll say, that's a repost. You know, obviously I could vet things more.
3: One AI video shows residents throwing tomatoes at Bass.
5: It is absolutely 150% fiction. But what's worrying me now is that his social media is now taking on a violent turn.
2: Which is the funniest thing I've ever heard, coming from the lady who allowed 12 people to burn alive, and she's worrying about AI.
3: So can Spencer Pratt actually win as mayor of Los Angeles? Clearly, there are signs of support for him all over Pacific Palisades. The challenge is Palisades is a relatively small part of the massive city of Los Angeles. Nearly 4 million residents, and an estimated two-thirds of them are Democrats. Pratt is a registered Republican.
2: Everyone that supports me is a Democrat. Democrats do not want naked drug addicts in front of their kids at the park and school, period.
7: Pratt is downplaying any connection to Trump and focusing on local issues. We sat down with him for almost an hour. He spoke extensively about his plans for LA and why he's a Republican. We'll have a lot more of that tonight on The Story Is at midnight Eastern, 9 o'clock Pacific. Aaron.
1: All right. Alex, thank you very much. I want to hear all of that. And next, we are learning new details about Elon Musk's SpaceX that have up until now remained a total.
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2: And now SpaceX about to make history. Elon Musk's a rocket and satellite company just revealing long-awaited plans to go public. And that means knowing what's happening inside it. It is expected to be the largest IPO in history. It's been many years since I've been able to say that. It could make Musk the world's first trillionaire. And it comes as this was one of the most secretive private companies in history. Nothing's really known about its board, its profits, how it does business. Today, we're learning more, though, because of this possible IPO. Last year, they say SpaceX brought in $18.7 billion in revenue. That's stunning. But so is this, that they still lost nearly $5 billion on that. But as we said, expected to be the biggest IPO in history. And in one final note, earlier on the program, we discussed Trump's IRS settlement. And just to be clear, the settlement refers to past tax returns, not future ones. Thanks for joining us. Anderson starts now.
3: Good evening from the newsroom. Keeping them honest tonight, the first known legal challenge, the president's so-called anti-weaponization fund, what many Democrats, certainly on Capitol Hill, are calling a slush fund. The challenge is being brought by two police officers who defended the Capitol on January 6th. One of those officers, Harry Dunn, joins us shortly. First, though, I want to play you something that the president said on the subject today.
4: It was the most violent thing I've ever seen in politics, what they did.
3: The most violent thing I've ever seen in politics, he says. Now, if he were saying that about the attack on the Capitol on police officers, that might be true. After all, take a look at this. That is D.C. Metropolitan Police Officer Daniel Hodges on January 6th being crushed in a doorway by insurrectionists. He was pinned in a revolving door by the mob, one of whom was using a police riot shield as a weapon. Someone shouting at him, "You will die on your knees." The man with the shield trying to crush Officer Hodges is named Patrick McCoy III. He was convicted and sentenced by a Trump-appointed judge, no less, to 7.5